0: What was the intention of designing a robot? And it came out of the military. And the presumption was that you have an astronaut in space who develops appendicitis, but you don't have a surgeon adjacent to that person or on the space module. So a surgeon on Earth can remotely take out a person's appendix, provided there's an assistant at the table side. And so the idea is that whether you're sitting in the same room adjacent to the patient, or you're sitting in another continent, or you're sitting in some other celestial space, you can do that. And that was the original concept, and that's over 30 years old.
1: Oh, wow.
0: So it's been an evolutionary improvement as each iteration of the robot has developed.
1: I had no idea that's how it originated. Well, let's talk about patients. How is it helping, you know, I guess benefiting patients and their recoveries?
0: So if one thinks about conventional surgery, particularly in the abdomen, but robots are also used in spine surgery, in orthopedic surgery. It's using some form of computerized accuracy development. And inside the abdomen, the original sort of open operation was one made a large incision and you exposed the organs. And when I say expose the organs, you literally exposed the inside of a patient to all of the elements. And the two most important problems with that was that you had loss of temperature because you're opening things that are exposed to the atmosphere, and you had loss of fluid. So the patient will evaporate fluid from inside. And the result of that would be a lot of physiologic impact on a person in the recovery phase. Once we were able to keep it in a closed space, so we put an instrument inside, we inflate the abdomen, and we're able to work inside this balloon of space where the temperature is controlled. We're not losing fluid. The recovery from that was remarkable. And the very first sort of mainstream version of minimally invasive surgery was taking out a gallbladder. And once we realized we can take out a gallbladder minimally invasively, it opened up a whole world of minimally invasive surgery. And then from there came robotics, which allows us the ability to do very fine suturing, stitching, connecting organs together with the dexterity that is very difficult to do with conventional laparoscopic surgery. A laparoscopic instrument is a straight instrument that you can either open and close and rotate. A robotic instrument has the ability to flex as you would flex your wrist, and it gives you much more flexibility.
1: So with patients, also, does that lead on to, I guess, less hospital time? You're less invasive, obviously, but are patients recovering quicker, going home faster?
0: Definitely. So the more efficient the platform is, and the robotic platform is extremely efficient, the more complicated operations you can do. So. For example, being able to take out a pancreatic cancer with a robot and have a minute incision just big enough to get the specimen out allows the patient to recover much more quickly. The lack of having a big incision to heal reduces the risk of wound infection. And it's just been a remarkable transformation to see patients often able to go home the next day, whereas a decade ago, they'd be spending 5 or 6 days in hospital.
1: What kinds of surgery can be robot-assisted?
0: So now almost everything can be. I have colleagues who are doing lung cancer surgery, who are doing cardiac surgery. They're doing on-pump heart surgery with a robot through tiny incisions, removing liver cancers, taking out half or three-quarters of a liver. Everything is now possible, provided the surgeon is properly trained and has the kind of experience. So the cautionary thing is that just because this technology exists and it has been done in this complex, you know, set of circumstances, doesn't mean that any surgeon can do those kind of operations.
1: You know, what is happening at Catholic Health and, you know, the expansion of robotic surgery here and the surgeons that are experienced in this type of surgery?
0: Yeah, so we really opened the floodgates at Catholic Health. And the beauty of this is that there's been a lot of interest in starting programs where

0: where we are able to do those operations that I just described. And we went out to find the best surgeons we could, not just in the country, but in the world. And I think you'll be meeting some of these people during the course of this this series. And I can just tell you that working with people like this and seeing the capabilities of doing lung cancer surgery, liver cancer surgery, pancreatic cancer surgery, colon and rectal cancer surgery has just, you know, burgeoned our capabilities and our quality at Catholic Health enormously. And I'm so proud of the team.
1: Yeah. Do you see a time when robotic surgery is the majority of surgeries are done robotically?
0: Yes. Yeah, so there's this concept now of total immersion. And what is happening is that surgeons are saying, I'm now a robotic trained surgeon and I want to do everything robotically. And what that does is it not only improves your exposure as a surgeon to doing robotic operations, but it also trains the staff around you. So just as an example, using the robot 5 years ago seemed to be some sort of pinnacle procedure that was just reserved to well-trained nurses in the operating room, and it took a long time to set up. Now it's just become ubiquitous. Everybody's trained, and it's just another device that's making sort of what we do so much better for patients.
1: I'm guessing in med school, but you know, 20 years ago, students were not being trained in robotic surgery. Is it now like a common thing in med school?
0: Yeah, so you know, undergraduate training, which is before you go to become a surgical resident, obviously is the fundamentals of surgery, and robotics will be discussed in that context, sort of in the physiology of robotic surgery. But in surgical training now, we are not hiring surgeons today who do not have robotic training, and it's kind of it's separating sort of the modern surgeon from the not so modern surgeon.
1: Yeah. So what would you say to somebody out there who's there was a time I got laparoscopic. Thank you so much. And robotic, I thought they were the same thing. Like, you know, or people hear about robotic surgery and they're just afraid of the technology. There's a patient out there right now who's, you know, a doctor is saying, a surgeon is saying, this is what I recommend for you. If someone fears it, what would you say?
0: Well, I think it's the robot is just another device, right? A robot is not going to make somebody who's not a great surgeon into a great surgeon, but it is a tool that allows us to do much more complicated surgery. It's always, the recommendation is always find the right surgeon, make sure that person's properly trained, make sure they have the kind of experience, and when you meet that surgeon, you will be able to assess how they respond to you and be able to be comfortable in that decision making. Once you do that, the robot is a tool that enables them to do complicated surgery very well in you. I think that, you know, being able to select the right surgeon who does robotics is much, much more important than thinking of robotics as an end in itself.
1: Right. Well, I'm going to ask you to stick around with me. I'm going to take a quick break. Anybody who wants more information, you can go to CatholicHealthLI.org. Or call 866-MY-LI-DOC, 866-695-4362. We will be back with a look at the robotic Whipple procedure, which is giving some pancreatic cancer patients new hope. We'll be right back.
2: We put food back on tables, support local workers, unlock doors, and walk together on the road back. 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
1: Welcome back to Catholic Health, Conversations in Care, and today's conversation about robotic surgery, which is now being used to treat pancreatic cancer, one of the most aggressive and deadliest forms of cancer. Well, today, Catholic Health's System Chief of Robotic Surgical Oncology, Dr. Sandeep Anantha, explains how the technology is assisting surgeons with the highly complex procedure known as the Whipple.
3: In our training, we always get taught that it is one of the most complex procedure that can be done by a general surgeon. Whipple means that it's a surgery that involves a resection or removal of the head of the pancreas and is attached to the C portion of the intestine, which is called the duodenum, and the bile duct that gets inserted into the

0: intestine through the pancreas, which is what's called the periampullary area. So removal of that high prime real estate is called the Whipple. Just not removal. Once you remove it, as I said, you know, the bile duct comes in there, the pancreatic duct comes in there, and now you have the first portion of the intestine. Now we got to reconstruct all of those. And we create three brand new anastomoses, to one to the bile duct from the liver and the remaining portion of the pancreas and the stomach, to reestablish the continuity of the intestinal tract. So removal and reconstruction combination is called the Whipple. Whipple procedure, as I said, involves an area in the abdomen where most critical organs come together. So the liver, which is in the right upper quadrant, makes the bile, the green fluid sometimes when we see in our intestinal tract, that drains into the intestine. That's where the pancreatic duct joins and drains into the intestine. So the tumor is located at the head of the gland, close to those structures. There's no way we can preserve that. So we'll have to remove that area around it, because one of the principles we follow in cancer surgery is to go around the cancer, not in it. So to remove everything and the lymph nodes draining around, we have to remove the area of the head of the pancreas and the duodenum. And now you're left behind with cut open ends of all these ducts coming from the organs. So now we use the patient's own intestine to create these connections to let everything drain into the patient's own intestines. We make our decisions in a multidisciplinary fashion. As a surgeon, what I would want to ask myself is, the patient strong enough to undergo the surgery with no complications? And if they do get complications, will they be strong enough to withstand it and we can treat it? But we discuss our cases in a multidisciplinary fashion in our tumor boards, where the other aspects of cancer treatment come in together, where medical oncology, radiation oncology, radiology, pathology, and the decision for proceeding with surgery is made collectively with personalized attention to the patient's diagnosis. So when everybody come together and say the next step is surgery, that is when we proceed with resection. From the surgeon's perspective, yes, I can perform these with smaller incisions and be able to achieve the same kind of an outcome, not only the high quality, but also the similar outcome compared to be done is open, the old-fashioned way. The patients love it because they get to walk away with small incisions, and the feedback that they've given to me, especially after a Whipple operation, is they absolutely have no pain. While they're recovering, they don't feel much pain. And then a couple days after surgery, they feel like as if they're close to being normal. And especially when they walk out of the hospital with no drains, no big incisions, no big dressings, they pretty much feel like they're walking out after a minor procedure. Although it's one of the major operations that they recovered from. But long term, 3-6 months down the line, they completely forget that they even had this major operation. So robot is actually it's a highly advanced tool that allows the surgeon to be able to perform complicated tasks with minimally invasive techniques and smaller incisions. And the sutures we use is as thin as human hair to make the connections. And those connections, most patients heal well. The robot does not do any movements if I'm not actually physically moving it. If I'm still, the robot stays still. If I make a movement at the console, it reproduces into a movement of the instrument in the patient's body. So I think robot is actually a misnomer. There's no better word to describe the advanced technology. It's just a highly advanced tool with no automation to it.
1: Now, joining me once again is Catholic Health Surgeon in Chief, Dr. Gary Gesalter. And boy, robotic Whipple procedure, this is groundbreaking, right? I'm just so excited about this because, you know, it is giving pancreatic cancer patients who have early stage of the disease new hope, right?
2: Exactly. If you go back 10 years and said to me we're going to be doing robotic Whipples, I would have been skeptical, but it's really developed into sort of a standard of care now. And seeing patients being able to go home after 3 days, where often they would be kept in hospital on average about 10 days with outstanding results. It really, it really is moving forward and moving forward at a very fast pace.
1: We saw Dr. Anantha, and he talked about

0: out, you know, you brought him in, you know, to sort of initiate, take charge of all of this. And he's so passionate about it. And there was, he was talking about, very quickly, you could talk about how complex this procedure is. I'm trying to think of what he called it, like high real estate, the area that is being, you know, surgically removed and reconstructed. This is one of the highest complex operations, right?
1: Definitely.
0: Yeah.
1: Definitely. I mean, so just getting to the pancreas, which is really at the back of the abdomen, against the spine, having to move the stomach out of the way and the colon out of the way, just doing that is difficult enough. But his dexterity and his ability to identify the planes that need to be dissected with the robot is just extraordinary. Just watching him do this operation is really like watching a maestro violinist, you know, playing a concerto, and I love to be part of that. He and I have been operating together, and we sit side by side with the master and an assistant console, and it really is a wonderful experience.
0: And you know, when you talk about sitting side by side at the console, we didn't talk about this sitting. You know, surgeons, you would stand for hours during an operation. The robotic surgeries, it has to help with doctor fatigue, help your back, help your feet, right?
1: Exactly. Yeah. I remember going to my dentist, and he knows that I'm a surgeon. He said, like, you guys still stand during surgery? I said, not anymore. And it's really been transformational. You can adjust the console to your exact ergonomics, and it really, I think it will also extend the lifespan of a good surgeon, be able to operate a little longer into their careers. I'm hoping that'll be the case for me, at least.
0: Well, it's just fascinating, and it this technology keeps advancing, and I'm so glad you joined us today with you know, this just groundbreaking cancer treatment, and I'm so happy. So, Dr. Kasselter, thank you so much. We appreciate you being here.
1: Thank you very much for having me.
0: Alrighty, and coming up next, Catholic Health's Tim Kelchner with a look at how robotic technology is being used in thoracic surgery. We'll be right back.
2: When you come to Catholic Health Cancer Institute, we'll get to know you. Every detail, from the genetic makeup of your cancer to your other health conditions to your emotional and physical needs. Because each detail gives us another opportunity to personalize your care and improve your outcome. And all of them can add up to a life-changing difference. At Catholic Health, we know you. We know cancer, and we know your cancer.
0: Welcome back to Catholic Health, Conversations in Care. Today we're talking about robotic surgery, which is offered at Catholic Health's 6 Long Island hospitals and is used in many areas of care, including thoracic surgery. Catholic Health's Tim Kelchner has more on that.
3: Thanks, Colleen. Dr. Abbas Abbas is Catholic Health System Chair of Thoracic Medicine and Surgery, as well as the Associate Director of Surgical Oncology. He recently joined Catholic Health's Chief Medical Officer, Dr. Jason Goben, as a guest on his podcast, On Call. They discussed how Dr. Abbas got his start in medicine, his training, and the future of robotic surgery.
4: It's been really amazing and exciting to see how much opportunity there is here for thoracic surgery, and we're just getting started. We are very busy currently in 2 of our sites, at St. Francis Hospital and at Good Samaritan, and we really were hoping to start activating the different sites we have in the health system. So I trained in cardiothoracic surgery, but really always wanted to be in academic thoracic surgery. There will come a day when every room has a robot.
5: Yeah.
4: Hopefully with new competition, so there's more robots in the market now, the price point will come down, and it'll just be another tool that the surgeon has to utilize whenever they need it. Really built a large practice and was able to develop my robotic experience. And really since then, since 2010, we've been fully in with both esophageal and lung surgery, mediastinal surgery, all robotic.
5: Wow.
4: And I've had an opportunity to really make a reputation for ourselves where we help train throughout the world. This was an

0: opportunity to build
1: from scratch
0: a system-wide thoracic medicine research, which is what I've always wanted, to bring together every aspect of thoracic care for our patients. And not only that, not just to do it in one hospital, but in six hospitals throughout the system,
1: yes,
0: and build kind of the same way where our patient, whether they're in our community center or in our tertiary center, they will get the same pathways, protocols, quality metrics, robotic technology as they will anywhere else. So in a multidisciplinary fashion, oftentimes the cardiologist is involved, the radiologist, the pulmonologist, and the internist. And once we all decide that this is a good idea for our patient, the patient will show up that day. They will meet the surgeon just before. They'll meet the anesthesiologist. We'll go in. We'll do our operation. We have both multi-portal robotic system and single-port robotic system. So we can now do a lot of these operations with just one single
1: incision.
0: Port with a robotic technology. For the appropriate patient, of course, well selected. And usually our operations take anywhere from 1 to 2 hours after the surgery. They go to the recovery room and then to a regular room.
1: Right.
0: They don't need to go to the intensive care unit. They don't need catheters or arterial lines like we did for open surgery. We speak to their loved ones and then they come and see them later, and hopefully most of them are home by day one or day two.
1: What does a thoracic robotic surgery look like 5 years from now?
0: And the areas we're discussing and researching and actively participating in are several. One of which is telesurgery and the ability to remotely operate on a patient who's in a different hospital.
1: Yeah.
0: This is actually being done routinely in some parts of the world, in
1: third world
0: China.
1: Countries, yeah. Oh, in China.
0: Absolutely. Yeah. Routinely in India and in some parts of Japan.
1: If you could give one piece of advice to the upcoming medical student or young resident, you know, what would that piece of advice be, that, you know, something that you've learned over the years you'd love to impart to them?
0: That's a great question, Jason. I think what I carry with me and what I would hope to impart on them is, congratulations, you've made it this far, but medicine is a privilege. Never lose sight of that. Never forget that you work for your patient, and make that patient foremost in everything you do.
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3: 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And remember, at Catholic Health, compassionate care is close to home. Thank you so much for joining us. I'm Colleen McVeigh. We'll see you next time on Catholic Health, Conversations in Care.
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6: I am studying to be a NICU nurse, to give back that same care that I received. I was born at 26 weeks and was in the NICU for 89 days.
7: There were ups and downs. There was 6 weeks on a ventilator, lots of different infections and surgeries that did not end at her discharge.
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Well, welcome everybody to Real Food in the beautiful property of La Selva on a beautiful, beautiful day. And we're going to do something that kind of connects to the garden. A lot of us have gardens, right? In the backyard, at the rectory. I have a great garden at my rectory. And, you know, we grow all kinds of stuff. And then what happens is, like, the harvest comes and you have, like, way more than you want. So people are always dropping off at the rectory zucchini and eggplant. And like, you just don't know what to do with it after a while, right? How much can you use it for? So I'm gonna make a pasta dish. This is called spaghetti alla Narano. And it's a dish that comes from Campania. It was created like in a restaurant in the 50s in Campania. And it's become a popular dish. I had it in the city. It's not of the big famous ones, Amatriciana, you know, all of the hot ones, but this is a great dish. It's a tasty dish. It's a great way to use your zucchini. And I had it, like I said, at a restaurant in the city, and all of a sudden, I was like, I want to do this for you. I want to cook it on Real Food, so that's what we're going to do. I have some Giuseppe Coco spaghetti, because this is, it's best with spaghetti. So I'm just going to get that in the water now. We're going to put a pound in. We'll get that going. You don't have to go crazy, and don't, you know, don't break the spaghetti when you do that. Just let it go. It'll be all right. So we'll get that done. I'll put that down there. It'll come down, and then once it comes down, we're just going to let it cook off. So again, like the gardening thing, I just go back to that, like, gardens are a lot of fun, right? I mean, I love the idea of watching things grow and getting them in, you know, you get in your backyard and the fun of watching the tomato seeds. I plant maybe 100 plants on the windowsills of CFN. And then all of a sudden, all of these little tomato seeds, they all grow. And now they're all planted in different people's homes and around. And boy, oh boy, they're all doing great. It's a beautiful thing. The same thing with the zucchini. You pass those down. You get a couple of good zucchinis. These zucchinis we have here are great. These are great Italian zucchinis. Hardly any seeds in them, which means no agita. The seeds are where you get the agita. So this is a great dish for that. So I'm just getting this going here. Let me get this spaghetti going. Make sure we got that cooking. There we go. Okay. So we got to give this a little time. 8 minutes. In the 8 minutes that's going, this will be going. So we're going to start with zucchini. How do you know a good zucchini? By feel. Should smell fresh. And the best thing with zucchini, we're going to use the skin on this. So we're not going to have to trim it or anything like that. Paper thin slices. That's the idea. Very thin. Now, you know, there's ways to cut zucchini and there's ways to cut zucchini. Could you use a mandolin for this? You sure could, right? But I don't think you need a mandolin necessarily. We did some before you got here, so I got a bunch of it done already so that we can kind of come up to speed quickly. I'm going to get some oil in here. We're using great olive oil. Now, if you don't want to use a heavy olive oil, you could use sunflower oil. You could use a couple different oils for this. So I'm going to get this and put this a little bit lower. Let it cool down. Now, the idea is this. Here's how we're doing this. We're just going to flour it lightly.

Now you say to yourself, I've seen pasta Nerano recipes, if you look it up online, where they're not using flour. One of the famous ones I like is Stanley Tucci's. It's a great one, but he doesn't use flour. I use flour. I'll tell you why. It locks in some of the water, because most of these things we're talking about, these veggies we're talking about, are mostly water. So if you don't lock it in, these become like little tasteless nothings. So I'm going to just leave them just like they are, and I'm just going to flour up a whole bunch. And it takes a few seconds to do this, but it's well worth it. Could the kids do this around the house with you? Sure. And they bring them inside. Hey, Mom, look at the size of this zucchini we have today. You know, that kind of stuff. You want to be downwind of this on a nice outside day because all of this flour, holy cow, wrecks a black suit, right? You kind of go like this. Now, there's yellow zucchini. There's all different kinds of zucchini. I personally like the good old-fashioned green Italian zucchini. This is kind of the best way to do this. So you want to do these in batches. So it's just a little flour, and I'm not going crazy here. Like, you don't have to season this now, because we're going to put this is going to become like a really nice sauce. So the idea here is we're just going to, like, again, get a bunch ready. Again, growing this garden when I was a kid, boy, was that fun with my family, you know? Sometimes I'd be out there crying because my father would make me do the weeding. And I literally would be crying as a little boy weeding the garden. I remember doing that. But now it's just a lot more fun for me. I love being outside and enjoying this. I come home from doing a day of TV work. I'm watering the garden, taking a look at everything growing. It's a lot of fun. So that's it. That's my first batch. So I'm just going to put one pat of butter in there, because this way it kind of becomes browned really quickly. The butter, it's already hot, so it's going to go fast. Let me just swish it around a little bit here. That's good. Pasta, while I got the thing in my hand, is doing great. Good. And here we go. We just drop. The flour kind of hangs on there, but like I said, they'll be in the end, you're going to be glad because it's a little bit sweeter and a little more flavor. You know, these things like zucchini, I'm just being honest with you, not a lot of flavor, right? A little bit of flavor, but not a lot. But they kind of take on the flavor of whatever you're doing. So that's kind of why I think it's important to flour it so it keeps a little fluid in it. A little bit of the zucchini, you know, juice, if you will, is in there. Zucchini will go all summer long. They'll go right till the fall. So if you keep cutting them, you know, you could get away with zucchini right up until the fall. It's incredible. So I'm just kind of stuffing them in there. Now it's plenty. There we go. So while that's cooking, I'll do batch number two. I've got these two guys here. Get them in. Now I can bring it up a little bit because they're a little chilly. Like two batches, maybe for a pound, I think. We'll see. And this is also nice vegetarian. Sometimes I meet some of you on the road, they say, Monsignor, what about a gluten-free recipe? Well, leave the flour out, get some nice gluten-free pasta, and you're in business, right? Something great about that. All right, so we got this. They're starting to cook a little bit, brown up. Don't want to get too hot. Eggplant's another one like that, too. We're going to do another eggplant recipe in the second part of the show today. Eggplant's interesting, too, right? Like, you know, we have it like eggplant parmesan, and it's loaded up with cheese and sauce and all kinds of stuff, breadcrumbs. So, like, you hardly even can taste the eggplant, right? That's why I'm not a giant eggplant eater for that reason. I'd rather have a piece of chicken. At least you can taste the chicken. So we're going to do a recipe, though, that you'll like. You'll be able to use this at home, too. Kind of healthy today. I don't know. I'm in a healthy mood. Don't worry, that'll change. Okay, here we go. I think I just about got the second batch here too, so we're not going to really need more than this. Zucchini, when they cook, I mean, we have them in a restaurant. We have fried zucchini, right? And they're just basically fried things. You know, you could eat fried things all day long, right? But this has kind of got a specific flavor to it, so that's what I like about it. The Italians always have a way of, like, taking their gardens and utilizing it for all kinds of stuff, right? This place I ate at was in the Village in New York, in Manhattan. And it was a very simple little restaurant, but the people were from Campania, so they know this place. I think it was called Maria Grazia, the restaurant where they developed this. And again, why these things? They have to get developed somewhere, right? They didn't come from, you know, God alone. They're inspired by these chefs that God kind of gave this gift to. So there we go. Okay. I think I did that batch. That's it. We're good. So let me just take a look here. We're going to flip some. They should be just starting to brown a little bit. This is not going to... I think I better try these. Yeah, they're starting to brown. You can see them get some nice color.
And what happens is, you know, they'll,

like I said, they will be sealed in. These are probably pretty good to eat on their own. You know, you probably have seen bags of these, like zucchini chips. You can see they get a little bit smaller. And that's the great sign that the fluid is coming out, a little liquid's coming out. But then it also leaves like a little bit of a pasta sauce here for us too. Okay, so that batch is just about halfway. Let me get the other ones done. Now I'll get these in there while those guys are finishing off. Pretty quick, right? This beautiful La Selva, I mean, they have gardens all over the place here. They're growing all kinds of things. There must be cameras out here, so I can't go over there and take anything. We'll see. They're growing great basil. And these seeds, like what happens is there's a greenhouse here. So they keep those seeds, boy, and those seeds just germinate every year and they get better and better. These heirloom tomatoes and heirloom seeds. I get some seeds from some of my Italian ladies. Boy, they're just terrific. Absolutely awesome. Okay. That's it. We got that. So while that finishes off, I'm just going to check the pasta. Yeah, we're doing good here. This is just about. Meanwhile, these guys are just about there. You see them tanning up, which is exactly what we want. And then I'm going to start to develop a little sauce in here too. So you could take some of this oil out if you wanted and then develop the sauce, you know, from what you cooked in here, which is, I'm going to try to do that. We'll see how we do. But it's really good ingredients either way, right? So at the end of this, I'm just going to flip these guys. What we want to really do is we want to put a little bit of salt in here because that's kind of going to flavor up and bring out the best of these zucchini. There we go. It's great. All right, so let me clean up a little bit here because we're just about ready. I'm going to build a little sauce here, get this ready so I can show you the finished product. Get this out for now. Finish these up. Okay. So you can see that's just about cooked. I'm going to add a little bit of red pepper here as we build the sauce. That's nice. A little bit of salt, because I said we only got one chance to salt this, and now is the moment. And then I'm going to put a little bit more butter, because we'll build that sauce with that. So while that little three pats of butter are in there, melting in, becoming a sauce, I'm also going to get some basil. I always grow a lot of basil. This, I've been growing this one a while. It's a beautiful plant, man. Full of great leaves. It's so ready to be picked. It's perfect, and smells so good. Oh my gosh, it's terrific. So I'm just going to... That's it, nothing fancy. This is sort of like a Tuscan dish, a rough dish, right? Those of you who know the code, this is not Tuscan because I don't know where I am. If I say Tuscan, sometimes I'm lost, but I'm not. I know what I'm doing today. All right, so we got this going. Great. Now, pasta comes in and we get this thing going. Pasta's just about, I can feel it, it's just about ready. I got a little pasta water in here, which is great. My usual tongue nightmare. These are pretty good. These tongs, I would recommend you getting these. They have like little forks on them, you know, here at the ends. They're pretty good and they're not expensive. They're certainly worth having. Put a little water in here just to build that sauce up. Pasta water is great for building the sauce. So now you think about it, it's pretty easy ingredients, right? Olive oil, a little salt, a little red pepper. And now we got this pasta going to town in here. Nerano, look it up. Give it a Google. You'll be shocked at how delicious this is. The funny thing was, I was thinking this to myself just before. I'll share it with you. When I was at the restaurant having this, it's like $35 for a plate of this. You know, it was like 35 something. I mean, people were taking me out, and I was very grateful, of course, and I never would say a word. But when you think about it, it's a lot of money for like what we used to call gugutz and macaroni, right? Not really a big deal. So funny. So yeah, that formed a nice sauce. There's a really nice sauce in there. Good. Okay, so let me make a plate of it up. Brooklyn Clay, our friends at Brooklyn Clay. Remember, you remember them from other seasons? They have made a beautiful, look at this, beautiful blue plates. Blue plate special today. We're making with this pasta. So let me get a little of this, twist it around. There we go. I want to get some zucchini in there. And that's exactly how they served it in the restaurant. I mean, it wasn't a ton of pasta, but it was so tasty. It was really great. And here it is.

The only thing I'm going to do. Now, there's another cheese involved with this. In Italy, it's almost like a provolone-style cheese they put on this. It's a sharper cheese, right? So that's the idea, it's sharper. So I'm going to use a pecorino on here because it's a little bit sharper. So you can see how delicious that looks, right? I'm going to give it a little tiny bit of olive oil. You know me, raw olive oil in the end. Oh, yeah, that looks good. And then a little bit of this nice cheese here. My grater's right over here. This is pecorino.

0: And you can make this beautiful dish for you and your family. Terrific, right? Pasta alla Nerano. So stick around. We'll be back with another one. This time we're taking care of the poor extra eggplants that are all over the house. We got them covered right after this.
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2: The best isn't always the most expensive. That's why smart people look for the lily on the label.
3: Look for the lily on the label. Ah, San Giuseppe.
0: Welcome back, everybody. So here's an interesting thing. You know, when I go to a restaurant, I have to confess this sometimes. I'm a little annoying to the owner because they want to feed me. And I always am very grateful to everybody who has me as their guest in their restaurant. I'm always honored to be there with you. Here's the story. So many times I order Milanese. I'll have veal Milanese, I'll have chicken Milanese, which is basically a cutlet fried. And that's the story, because I love the taste of meat and I love the way it's prepared and I love the hotness of it. So anyway, they want to make me something very involved. And I'm like, I'll have chicken Milanese. Oh no, not that, Monsignor, that's boring. So anyway, I don't find this boring, I find this delicious. So you can actually do this with eggplant. So here we have these beautiful eggplants from the garden. Now you see how these things grow. I mean, my gosh, right? This one's from the store because it's got the tag on it, whatever. But anyway, what you would do with this is you're gonna cut this off. So I don't have a peeler here, but if you did, you could even do it without a peeler. It's not that impossible. If you just do this, just pretty good knife skills, right? My knife skills are like maybe a B. Some of you write back and say, I don't know how you haven't cut off a finger yet, Monsignor, but I'm not too bad. Okay, so there, that's kind of basically trimmed up. Take that off like that. I'll get rid of these on the garbage pail right over here we have. Okay, there we go. So then what happens is sometimes people say, oh, we soak these, they're not so bitter, blah, blah, blah. Okay, anything you want to do to make it your own. But I kind of like, this is going to be an eggplant Milanese. That's the idea. It's simple, it's not all gopped up. So what I don't love about eggplant Parmesan, some of you, this is your favorite thing, I know, and I don't say this to insult you. It's sauce, it's olive oil, it's cheese, it's mozzarella, sometimes it's ricotta too, it's basil, it's a lot of flavors, and you kind of mix everything up. This is like one flavor, and it's just perfect in that regard. It's just one flavor. So what I'm going to do is I'm going to kind of make steaks out of this, and I'll show you how we're going to do it. So I like them kind of thick, because this is going to be the main course. So it's sort of like a vegetarian main course, a nice Lenten Friday main course, with a nice salad and a glass of wine, and I will show you both. Look at that. It's not bad. Okay, so these are my steaks. I'm going to use these as the steaks. Now, there are seeds in here. You could, in theory, if you wanted to soak this, get some of that out. I'm not all that concerned about the seeds because when we flavor this and cook it, we're going to be okay, I think. So we're going to, bread this in a traditional way, pretty much. A couple little hints on that. Let me get this oil hot while we're doing this. First of all, breadcrumbs, seasoned breadcrumbs. So we've all grown up, no offense to anybody at the company, with 4C seasoned Italian breadcrumbs, right? So we kind of go with like what they determine seasoned breadcrumbs will be, right? But I say to you today, make it your own, breadcrumbs are breadcrumbs. So we have some toasted breadcrumbs and I just kind of use a few things to make them my own. I'll show you what I have here. So, I mean, there's a couple of great places where you can buy the different mixes and blends of Italian seasoning. So this place is called Spice House. They're not a sponsor of our show. If you'd like to be, give me a call. I mean, I like this one a lot. This is called Little Italy. It's an herb blend. It's oregano, basil, garlic, lemon, thyme, marjoram, and savory. I like this. This is a nice one. I like that with meatballs. Now, here's another one. Cacio e pepe. I like this too. Italian blend. This is like the cheese and black and pink, black pepper and pink pepper. Has a great flavor. And this makes my mouth water just smelling it. Oh, it's delicious. Also from Spice House. So you don't have to just go to the store and take one out of that rack. Take a look around online. Now, this is the Italian spice that I make myself because I'm not a big fan of onion powder. Onion powder does something to me. I'm not really sure. I feel funny with onion powder, like I've taken nerve gas or something. And I'm not a big garlic guy. You guys know that. So what I do is I take like homegrown oregano that I grow in the backyard. Yeah, and rosemary, which is right here. This will get dried out as time goes on. A little bit of basil, and it works great. It just works great. So I'm going to use this today. I'm using my own kind. So now the other thing you do with this stuff, so if you had some like regular breadcrumbs, right, just in your palm, release the

oils and drop it right in and mix it into the breadcrumb. You can't go wrong with that. Now, you also know me, those of you who've been watching our show for a while, you know, I'm one of those guys both ends, right? I don't like having to make decisions. So I'm going to put a little bit of the Little Italy in there too, because there's a little bit of lemon in there, and we're going to use lemon later on, so this will be a nice match. So let me just get that in there, and we'll mix that in. Beautiful. Okay, so now on to the basic frying. This is like frying 101, not hard to do. Nice big steaks, right? So into the flour, number one. That's just to kind of seal it up, just like we did with the zucchini. Get a little bit of seal on there so we keep some kind of flavor in. Again, like I think, and I know some of you are not going to like this, eggplant, not a tremendous amount of flavor, right? So we're going to kind of add flavor to this as time goes on. Could you use a big flat plate? Sure, if you wanted, but this is fine. It does the same story. So we egg it. Make sure it gets egg everywhere. It's okay. And this doesn't have to be a big rush job, right? This, you can do these and these stick around. Keep them on the stove with a towel over them. They're great. Into this. Same thing here. I'm going to make one serving, which I think would be like two steaks. What do you think? Maybe I'll make two or three. We'll see. Okay, let that sit for a minute. Okay, so here's what you do. Very gently. And it is important to be able to make sure you get the breading on all sides, because that's kind of what seals in flavor and everything else. So I push it in a little bit. Now, I'll tell you the truth. The breadcrumbs are one thing, but the seasonings, these Italian seasonings, oh boy, that changes everything. Well, there we go. I'm going to put that into this nice hot oil. And they're going to go pretty fast. Now, what happens to them as they go is they kind of get a little bit softer. Just delicious. Just delicious. Okay, there we go. Okay, so they're there. Maybe one more, huh? One more for me to eat during the commercial break. Flour kind of everywhere, because that's a big help. They will be leaking like fluid because they are full of water. All of these veggies, lots and lots of water in them, right? These are not dried up. Okay. And here we go, a little more. They use a lot of breadcrumbs, these guys, because a lot of surface area. There we go. Okay, these look great. What is it about when you go into a house and there's frying going on and you just go out of your mind, right? I just love that. Oh, okay, there it is. No splash, no nothing. Okay, now I got this all over my hands, so we'll just do this. We'll be fine. So what I'm going to do is I'm going to make this with a little salad. And I think a salad is a nice thing to make with this. Not too hard and pretty easy. So let me just clean up the mess a little bit. Where do I put it? I'll put it over here. I'm going to switch it out. So here we go. I'm going to take my finished plate over here. And this is all the stuff we use for the eggplant. The eggplant will start going. And I don't want to overly fast cook them because I want them to get nice and soft. So taking their time is okay. And just smell them. They're smelling really, really good. Let's see what I'm doing here. Oh, yeah, these look great. Wow. Just perfect. Mmm. Lovely. Okay, I'll bring it down a little bit so they can cook a little bit more. Now, I got a little more space here to work on this salad. So I'm going to make like a little bit of a dressing for these too, for the Milanese. And it'll work on the salad too, so that's a great thing. So I need my lemon. I have a little bit of garlic I minced up before you got here. Now, I'm also going to put some of the zest in here, which is good too. So I have a little, this is my grater, but if you go light, it works fine. You have a zester at home? I'm not a big gadget guy, you know? I don't have a lot of gadgets. That was a seed. That's good. And I'll show you how you can use these things around the house. Like a lot of stuff you have, you can use for multiple things. I'm going to show you how this is also a lemon squeezer. Okay, we got that nice zest. Now look at this. So you just turn it over. Give this a squeeze. This catches the seeds. And that's it. You don't have to worry about making a mess. That's that. Same thing here. So you have the juice of a lemon, a little bit of the zest. Now I do want to mimic a little bit of the flavor, right, that I had in there. So let me lower this down. I can smell these are getting ready. So I have this, I'm going to put a little bit of black pepper in here. I'm going to put a little bit of salt in here. I'm going to put some olive oil in here. That's the best part of the whole darn thing, of course. Good.
And I'm gonna put some cheese too, but we're gonna wait one.

second. I'll get this going. Now, the longer this sits, of course, the better it is, right? So, you know, we let it sit for a while. Let me get this cleaned up. I'm back to the cheese grater. Same story again. Making some cheese. And this will make it a little bit thick, too. Beautiful. Okay. So the trick here is to kind of lay this out. Oh, yeah, this is... Get this going in your restaurant. I'm coming next week. This is great. Looks terrific. Okay. That's ready to go. Here comes our dinner plate. Brooklyn clay once again. Look at this beautiful stuff that they make there, right? Absolutely terrific. So it's really going to be like a rough salad. I have some fresh arugula here we just picked. So I got some fresh salad stuff right here. Let me get this going. Dress her up a little bit. Okay, we got that. These lovely grape tomatoes. I love grape tomatoes. You know, you grow these outside. The gift that just keeps on giving. Man. So again, in a restaurant, you can see how this might disappoint the owner because he's thinking to himself, oh, I have Miss Monsignor Vaughn here, the big foodie. But this is what I like to eat for dinner. I love like a really simple, simple meal. I might just get a little slice of onion here. Not a giant onion guy, but fresh onion's okay. Yeah, a little chop chop. Okay. There we go. Now I'll get my beautiful steaks. I'm good with this. Now you could let these go in a, if you wanted, like on a piece of paper towel. I don't feel the need. I think they're good the way they are. Get this going here. So like, again, you would look at this, you'd say, we're never going to eat this for dinner. No, this is a beautiful dinner. This is a dinner that's unlike any dinner you probably had because it doesn't involve meat. Look how delicious this is, right? I'm going to put a little bit on this. It's all emulsified now. It's terrific. So here we go on here. I'm sorry you can't see me pouring it. Okay, and there we go. A little bit of this on the salad. Mix it up. Tiny little drop of pepper here on the salad too. And there you have it. I mean, those are the beautiful gift of eggplant would often go to waste, but an absolutely delicious way to eat these where nothing goes to waste, Milanese style. You're going to taste it. It's going to actually taste like something with a beautiful arugula salad on the side. Can't go wrong. We'll be right back with more right after.

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2: You know, the gardens in our backyard are all about seeing growth, understanding how God works in nature. And I learned about that as a little boy, and I continue that great tradition to this very moment, taking the seeds, growing the seedlings, growing the fruit, the tomatoes, and then jarring the tomatoes and enjoying them with friends later on. It's the whole kind of continuum. What a great gift that is. Hope you use these recipes. It's all about good, healthy food and using it in ways that we're kind of keeping tradition and allowing them to continue to kind of affect our lives long after they've been in the garden. Join me with a little prayer as we take leave today, okay? Let us pray. Hail Mary, full of grace, the Lord is with thee. Blessed art thou among women, and blessed is the fruit of thy womb, Jesus. Holy Mary, Mother of God, pray for us sinners, now and at the hour of our death. Amen. God bless you, and God bless your families as well. Hey, if you want to get these recipes, go to cfntv.org. Hit on the recipes section under Real Food. 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You can download them for free and make them in your house, too. God bless you. Glad you were with us. We'll see you next time here at La Selva on Real Food.
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0: Welcome to Encounter. I'm Monsignor Jim Vlahan, along with Bishop John Barris, the Bishop of the Diocese of Rockville Center. 25 years after the attacks on September 11th, the memories remain deeply woven into the story of New York and our nation. For the Catholic Church, September 11th was also a moment of profound ministry, prayer, and a search for peace in amid unimaginable tragedy. Well, joining us today is Bishop James Massa. He's an auxiliary bishop of the Diocese of Brooklyn, and who in 2015 helped coordinate an historic interfaith gathering at the September 11th memorial during Pope Francis's visit in New York. So, Bishop Massa, I'm so grateful that you could be with us today.
1: Good to be with you, Monsignor Bishop Barris.
0: I have to say that my memory of that entire visit, we did the television coverage of the whole New York visit, and we were everywhere and anywhere and running around like crazy, but my most profound memory is that interfaith service. You know, it was just incredible. It was a beautiful, beautifully done thing.
1: Yeah, no, it was a memorable moment for me as well. You know, to think that in the name of God, such an act of terror, of destruction, you know, took place in that on those grounds. And the Pope wanted to send a message that religions must give witness to peace. And that was what the interfaith gathering was all about, you know, a real witness to peace. And we had really leaders from so many different religious communities, Jewish, Christian, Muslim, Hindu, Sikh. It was this, you know, the mosaic of the city of New York was present for that. And the Pope spoke so beautifully. He met members of the 9/11 family a few months earlier at the Vatican, and he reflected on that in his remarks. He began by talking about the water in the pools. You know, he said that the waters that flow towards the empty pits reminded him of all the lives that fell prey to those who think that destruction is the way to resolve conflicts. And he compared the waters to tears, you know, the tears that many of us shed that day, and of course the families that lost loved ones especially. So it was very, very moving.
2: So very powerful too. Just I can remember the New York Times, their profile of every single person who died, and between the lines was their lives still matter and they're still with us. It was very, very powerful, and it was certainly expressed that day in 2015 around the Holy Father. And just, you know, in the context of our Holy Father's entire trip there, just, you know, is his time in Washington, D.C., where he recognized in Congress some of the great American figures, Abraham Lincoln, Martin Luther King, Thomas Merton, and then going to Philadelphia for the World Meeting of Families and that whole expression, then that incredible culmination at in Lower Manhattan. Just there was a real tapestry to all his visits, and they were all so beautifully connected.
0: I know, Bishop Massa, your interfaith ministry is, you know, well known to a lot of us. How did it all begin for you to begin to figure out how do I put together something that culminates, you know, everything that's been going on in all of our hearts and gather the widest possible range of people of faith?
1: Yeah, it was actually Pope Francis himself who chose 9/11 as the location, the venue for meeting with leaders of other religions. You know, we had proposed after the model of previous papal visits of Pope John Paul II, Pope Benedict XVI, we had proposed, you know, having meetings in churches and synagogues, and there was a back and forth

0: between the Archdiocese of New York, which was the principal host for the events that took place in New York, and the USCCB and the Holy See, the Vatican. And finally, a number of options were brought to Pope Francis, and he said, I want to visit 9/11. I want to meet with other religious leaders there. We must make a statement about peace. And so it was his decision. And then it just became this massive coordination effort and deciding how can we fit 400 or 500 people into the museum, that lower level, which against the you know, the tremendous sorry walls, you know, that that basically hold back the water of the Hudson River, and protect our subway system and everything else underground there. And that's where the lower portion of the museum is. And it was just a spectacular space, cavernous in one sense, but also it had a warmth and a sense of embrace of all the people that were there.
1: Bishop Massa, any stories about your own interaction with some of the interfaith and ecumenical representatives who were there that day?
0: Yeah, you know, it was not in the script. Everything was kind of carefully scripted in advance, who would speak, who would be seated with the Pope on the stage. We had 12 representatives with Pope Francis, he being at the center in a half circle on the stage. And we could only have two people speaking in addition to the Pope. It had to be brief. He had a busy schedule, of course. And it was a young Muslim imam and a young Jewish rabbi, Imam Khalid Mohammed and Rabbi, I'm drawing a blank now, I can picture him. But the two of them gave a reflection, but just prior to speaking, they stood up and they glanced at the Holy Father, and then they embraced. And it was just an unscripted moment of real sign of reconciliation and of hope for peace among the religions. And as Pope Benedict had said before Pope Francis, there will be no peace in the world until there is peace among the religions. And it was just a great moment.
2: Was there more after all of that, Bishop Massa? So, like, you know, the service ends, but there's this incredible experience for everyone who was gathered there, these interfaith leaders, of course, all around New York and beyond. Have there been consequential, subsequential meetings after that?
0: Yes, you know, mainly in New York through the New York City Interfaith Council. There are frequent meetings. There's one that's going to take place, in fact, this month. I think it's in sync with the preparations for the United Nations General Assembly. And it will gather representatives from all the major religions represented here in New York City. The Vatican, the Holy See will be represented. So it is ongoing, and conflict resolution, dialogue are the key terms that lead religious leaders to come together for these purposes. There was one other moment, if I just can go back to the 9/11 celebration, when the New York City Youth Chorus, they had sung something a little bit earlier in the program, but at the very end they sang, it was the closing, Let There Be Peace on Earth. And the Pope was very moved by that, and he just came forward on the stage and kind of joined them in the final moments of the song. And then there's this wonderful kind of, you know, the young people wanting to touch him, wanting to shake his hand, and it ended with just tremendous unscripted symbolism, you know, the Holy Father being really a father for all those who are seeking to be prophets of peace, and it was just a very

0: very poignant way to conclude the celebration.
1: It seemed like that whole service was laden with emotion, you know, and that's kind of my experience as somebody who was helping to provide it for others. There was something about the emotion of this experience that was right there. And it's an interesting thing about 9/11 that there's always deep emotion connected to us speaking about it. We get choked up. We tear up. There's something about that emotion that seemed to be so real. Did you feel that emotion while you were in the service itself, Bishop?
0: I was, you know, kind of on the stage there coordinating things. And of course, I was very focused on the mechanics of the commemorative service. But toward the end, it really did move me. And I would say, and this was confirmed for me, I think one of the really moving moments, too, was the Kaddish prayer, the prayer for the dead.
1: Yes.
0: That was sung by a cantor from Park Avenue Synagogue, Park East Synagogue, I think it was. The Holy Father himself, in one of those brief meetings that we sometimes are afforded when visiting the Vatican after a Wednesday audience, I just said to him, Holy Father, I'm Bishop James Massa from New York. I helped to coordinate the interfaith service at 9/11. And he took my hand and he said, that Kaddish, that beautiful prayer sung by the cantor. He said, it was so beautiful, so moving. I mean, he was very effusive about it. So I think, you know, the whole thing, I think, really came off so well. And it really, of course, I think was the Holy Father himself who conveyed that the importance of a common witness to peace.
2: Bishop Massa, what are your hopes, you know, 11 years later from that historic moment of ecumenical and interfaith charity? The world has changed in 11 years. What are your hopes for this 25th anniversary ecumenically and in it from the interfaith lens?
0: I think there's tremendous potential. And already there are interfaith groups, one led by Rabbi Bert Vysotsky here in New York at Jewish Theological Seminary to study Pope Leo XIV's encyclical Magnifica Humanitas, the challenges posed by artificial intelligence and technology in general, the weaponization of technology in the world today that we see. It's grave concern to Pope Leo. And, you know, he speaks about the need to disarm technology, to guard against its harmful effects. And that's something very practical and real to people in their day-to-day lives, especially as we raise our children, as we educate our youth. There are so many dangers, and we all feel it. I mean, across religions, across cultures. So I think there's a lot of potential to further our dialogue by having this common purpose in mind.
1: We're going to take a quick break. We'll be right back after this.
3: We hold in our hearts a universal truth, a mission greater than any one man, rooted in the vision of Blessed Michael McGivney and waiting to be lived out through us as Brother Knights. 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You were born a man. You become a knight.
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12: Welcome back to Encounter. Bishop Massa, a question, too, in regard to the aftermath of this beautiful service that we were together. I mean, we see violence in synagogues. There was just violence in a synagogue in New York recently. Your thoughts on that? I mean, it just seems like, you know, the message is out there, but is the message really being embraced? Are we better off than we were? I'm not so sure of that. I mean, I think this is a time where you go into some churches and there are security guards, armed security guards. It's kind of a sad reality, isn't it?
13: It is. You know, you think of it, I mean, there were previous, you know, terrorist acts that were committed prior to 9/11, but in a sense, 9/11 opened us up to a new era of non-state actors committing acts of terror. And it's just exacerbated the tensions in the world. And of course, with artificial intelligence and drone technology, autonomous weapon systems, all these things that the Pope talks about in the encyclical have just created greater challenges than were present in the last century. So we have a formidable amount of work. At the same time, fortunately, there are many, many more opportunities for dialogue and talking about conflict resolution. So it is, you know, it is the forces of light against the forces of darkness that are at play here. And I would say once again, I think our chief pastor in the church, the Bishop of Rome, the Pope, has an incredibly important opportunity to lead in this regard.
12: I think that's very true. You're absolutely right. I wonder what

0: Heather, you know, when the Holy Father comes to our country in that time that he does come, if this kind of thing would be replicated in some way, a gathering of all of the different leaders of interfaith in our country and have us come together and work hard together at advancing peace. What do you think?
1: Oh, I think it's a sure bet. wherever the Holy Father travels today, there's always some ecumenical and interfaith component. So we'll have to see. You know, it might be gathering with interfaith leaders and, you know, representatives from the tech industries, again, the Silicon Valley folks. You know, we're in a new situation, a new context, and perhaps it's the dialogue has to be styled differently. The encounter has to reflect the current challenges. So it'll be a back and forth between our own bishops here in the United States and the Holy See and other Catholic leaders to determine what would be the best venue, what would be the type of encounter that would be most appropriate.
0: There's another side to all of this, too, and I think September 11th was a witness, if you will, to the goodness of people and the goodness of the everyday faithful people of God and how they could literally change a country and change a demeanor. Can you speak to that a little bit?
1: Yeah, you know, I think there was, you know, in the aftermath of 9/11, I think there was a renewed sense of patriotism. I think we have to contrast patriotism from a kind of nationalistic ideology that is sometimes at play in the world. And, you know, patriotism, love of one's country, gratitude for the freedoms we have, certainly in democratic societies, all of that, I think, is to be celebrated, and it's confirmed, supported by our own convictions as Catholics and other Christians. I would say, you know, at the same time, you know, we're facing particular challenges right now with greater polarization in our body politic, and we, you know, in some ways, language has become more toxic in the public square, and that's unfortunate. But again, here in that first section of the Pope's encyclical, again, on the social teaching of the Church, we have a way of shaping conversation at the national level. We have a way of fostering healthy discourse as a Catholic community. And that's, you know, our society is ready, I think, for that kind of Catholic input. Years ago, Father Richard John Newhouse wrote a book called The Catholic Moment. This is the moment when Catholics can help shape public conversations, make our discourse more civil. You know, that's my hope. We have a lot to contribute, I think, as a church.
2: Pope Leo XIV, you know, just when he appeared in the loggia, one of his first words was, "I'm a son of Augustine." And when you trace St. Augustine's his influence in the Holy Father's words in Magnifica Humanitas, it's very powerful. Just in the very beginning, that image of, in regard to artificial intelligence, but in the larger perspective of building justice and peace together, there is that whole sense of we can take the Babel approach, which will result in alienation and going down the path of the dictatorship of relativism and the temptations of the Prince of Darkness, or is there the Jerusalem approach? You know, it's where we strive for holiness and virtue. We strive for an ethical approach, not only to AI and, you know, the digital world and to robotics, but to all the dimensions of what we're discussing in regard to the 25th anniversary of 9/11. So it's fascinating to see how he truly is a son of Augustine and how he weaves it through all of the different dimensions of his pontificate.
1: Yeah, beautiful. I would wholeheartedly agree.

0: Augustine is sometimes called the doctor of grace, you know, and the great grace that comes through Jesus Christ and from God the Father is the grace of love, the gift of love. And you know, as we confront the new technologies and you know, are asking questions about whether artificial intelligence can replace human beings. Of course, it is replacing human beings in the workforce in various ways, and that's a contemporary challenge. But you cannot create a machine that loves you. You know, this is fundamentally what human beings desire, what they yearn for. They yearn for communion, and that can only happen through relationships. And of course, all of our relationships are healed and elevated when there is faith in God.
1: Bishop, you know, before we leave today, I wanted to give you an opportunity to speak to our viewers today, so many who are remembering, you know, with sadness and mourning, the loss of a loved one on September 11th, or even somebody who lost someone afterwards due to an illness that occurred while they were there, their loved one. At your heart a priest, and you were serving just like the rest of us in those days. Did you have a message that you could share of hope with our people who are watching today?
0: Yeah, some of you may remember the name of Monsignor Lorenzo Albacete. He taught here at the seminary where I'm the rector, St. Joseph Seminary, Dunwoody, and was a member of the Communion of Liberation movement. I think he was a trained physicist, just an eloquent, wise elder priest here in the Church of New York. And Monsignor Albacete gave an interview on Frontline, PBS Frontline. And he drew attention to the image, which was horrifying and so disturbing, of people, you know, falling out of the towers. But there was one camera shot of a man and a woman. They might have been co-workers working in one of the offices in one of the towers, and they joined hands, and as the fire engulfed that portion of the tower, they leapt from the building. And on the one hand, it's terribly disturbing, terribly sad. But he meditated on that for a long time. And he also found it a sense of hope that even in the worst situations in life, the most horrific moments, there can be a sign of hope. There can be a gesture toward another human being, taking the hand of someone else and sharing a moment of communion and love. And this for him became a kind of a powerful statement about the resilience of humanity and our own Christian hope for life beyond this world. So he said it more eloquently than I did. It stayed with me as well, hearing him reflect on that moment, because I remember seeing the picture in the newspapers. The message again is one of hope. Pope Francis said beautifully, he said, we also saw on that day, in addition to the horror, the destruction, we saw the heights of generosity and love. Hands reached out and lives were given. The lives of our firefighters, our first responders. And all of that, I think, should give us a renewal of our hope.
1: Well said, Bishop Massa, and thank you so much for being with us today. Really, it's a moving conversation. I appreciate you coming here.
0: Absolutely. Great to be with you.
1: For Bishop John Barris, I'm Monsignor Jim Vlorn. We thank you for joining our discussion today. For more information on Encounter or the show, just go to cfntv.org. God bless everybody. We'll see you next time.
2: Hi, this is Bob Berryhill of the Safaris on the Catholic Faith Network. Surf's up!

Our Faith in Action, today's Society of St. Vincent de Paul, is in Wilmington, Delaware, where Vincentians are providing care and comfort to women behind bars. Then, we're in Louisville, as Vincentians serve up a feast at their open-hand kitchen. And in Minneapolis, we go along with Vincentians on an emotional home visit. These stories are just some examples of the good works of the Society of St. Vincent de Paul across the United States.

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1: Welcome to Wilmington, Delaware, the largest and most populous city in the state. The iconic Delaware Memorial Bridge, a twin suspension bridge crossing the Delaware River, connects Delaware with New Jersey. The Society of St. Vincent de Paul has been at work in this community since 1868, when a conference was established at St. Peter's Church, a conference that exists to this day. Welcome to Our Faith in Action, today's Society of St. Vincent de Paul. I'm Michelle Wargo. Vincentians in Wilmington have been involved in prison ministry and re-entry work since the mid-1990s. Trace Trilko shows us the success of one unique conference that helps incarcerated women.
2: I didn't have anything. It's your dignity. I was no longer addicted. I had really addressed that lifestyle, that just total neglect of self.
3: Deborah Riley shares her story, a past that included struggles with addiction and a couple of years behind bars, a time in her life when the Society of St. Vincent de Paul in Wilmington, Delaware offered hope.
2: St. Vincent de Paul actually had a sign-up sheet where you could make special requests. I had nothing, so I made the request. Probably the best day. It comes in a little brown paper bag, a little bit of deodorant, some toothpaste, shampoo, the things that you need to just socially participate with other people.
4: They're just ordinary women like me, except that their lives took a different path than mine for whatever reason. And something that they did was against the law, and they ended up in prison because of it.
3: Vincentian Lois Jackson's passion includes outreach through the Wilmington Society's prison ministry program. That's how she met Deborah and others in need of a helping hand.
4: Some are have gotten help somewhere. A lot of them turn to the Bible for solace. Some of them are still in a lot of trouble because of mental illness and very bad past experiences.
5: In the Society, a traditional conference is parish-based, but not here. This is no church. We're at the Baylor Women's Correctional Institute. The Society here in Wilmington does prison ministry outreach for women, and the incarcerated females inside have formed their own conference.
6: It normally follows the same format as a normal conference meeting, opening prayers, and we have a reading, and sometimes the reading, the spiritual reading that we have, gets into a discussion.
3: Vincentian Gina Brainerd Connor attends conference meetings inside Baylor alongside her fellow Vincentians, always striving to avoid being judgmental.
6: And somebody asked me, what are they in for? I don't know, and I don't care. I don't particularly want to know. It doesn't matter to me, but they're there for whatever reason. And sometimes I just think, they made a left turn when they should have turned right, and could have been me.
7: They're providing help to other ladies within Baylor on a daily basis, weekly basis, meeting their needs, helping them with their needs. Again, we don't have access to them. So they're able to work with other ladies, giving things, again, that we might not think.

0: think are important, but toiletries.
1: Deacon Dennis Wibbles is a Vincentian and a volunteer with the prison ministry program at Baylor. Deacon says the people behind these walls have the same needs as those on the outside, but too often become forgotten.
0: It's one thing to talk about the poor, but it's another thing to meet the poor, the ladies in prison, the ladies that are coming out. They have needs that they don't even consider needs that are so far beyond what we're able to comprehend. And again, they're right next door. They're in our neighborhoods. They're right there for us to see, and yet we don't see them. Not because we're closing our eyes. It's just that we're unable to see. Our ears are unable to hear.
2: I attended the church services weekly in there, and then they had counselors that came to us with paperwork asking if we would be interested. So I did sign up, and then that's when they set an appointment up to meet with me. I met with them inside the prison right before I was released. They told me what they had to offer if I was interested. I was very interested. I was probably released 2 or 3 weeks when they came and did a home visit with me, and I was ecstatic.
1: Crystal Correll is grateful for the help St. Vincent de Paul provided her while she was incarcerated and for the caring Vincentians who walked with her as she returned to society.
2: They helped me with bus passes, a ShopRite card, supermarket card, to pay for the first month of my rent. And that really gave me the help that I needed to get through that first month, which is the worst month to get through. And I had the bus passes to go job seeking, and I was able to get a job, and I am doing great now, and I've achieved so much in the past year.
1: Crystal's success is why the conference inside Baylor was formed in the first place. Now, a dozen or so members come together in prayer the first Tuesday of every month. Vincentian Barbara Fallhaber looks beyond the reasons the women ended up here and instead focuses on the people they are inside.
3: I prayed to the Holy Spirit about this, about the choice of the readings. And I would have each woman read a section, and they would take turns reading the sections, and then we would have a discussion. And sometimes some of their stories would come out in this group, which was amazing because it showed that there was a trust level in this group, that they would share these things. And it was a pretty emotional thing sometimes. So I think that did some good. I certainly grew spiritually.
1: Vincentians grow closer to God through their person-to-person interactions.
4: A lot of people think that the main purpose of the society is to do charitable work. It's not. You know what the main purpose is?
5: Spiritual
4: growth of the individual through acts of charity. And a lot of people forget that. It's so important for us to take care of ourselves too, before we can help somebody else.
6: If you felt a transformation spiritually?
3: I think so. I think that one meeting when we talked about forgiveness, that was an important meeting for me. That was very eye-opening, and it was humbling to hear them talk like that.
1: And Vincentians try to be attentive listeners too.
4: I think that we were able to be Vincentians, helping them when they came out, and you're right, talking to them, listening.
0: To be a kind ear, which is probably the thing they need the most. That's actually the thing all of us need the most, you know, someone to listen to us when we're going through problems and in troubles. Listening to the ladies. You know, I'm a spiritual advisor. I'm supposed to be the one providing the spiritual direction for the ladies. But the meetings that I've attended, the ladies that were at Baylor, they were praying the prayers. And again, I was sitting there with tears in my eyes. They were so beautiful. They weren't reading the words. They were expressing them from their hearts. And it was just so beautiful to see.
1: The conference inside Baylor is named after Saints Perpetua and Felicity, two women arrested for their faith during the 3rd century, later becoming Christian martyrs. Today, it is faith and compassion offered by Vincentians, helping women inside this prison improve their lives and become productive returning citizens when they leave.
7: Hi, Crystal. It was good to see you again.
8: Right.
7: I'm glad you're doing so well.
8: Thank you.

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1: Thanks, Trace. The Joseph R. Beau Biden Foundation has recognized the work of the Society's prison ministry as an outstanding criminal justice program in the state of Delaware. Up next, what's on the menu as Vincentians serve up home-cooked meals in Louisville? Plus, we'll explain how the Society is answering the call in Seattle. These stories and more when Our Faith in Action, today's Society of St. Vincent de Paul, returns.
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1: 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All told, Vincentians provide more than $850,000 in food every year. 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She especially likes to cook.
5: Well, we're serving baked chicken, barbecue chicken. We have rolls. 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
6: Your famous salad.
5: My favorite salad. Thank you.
1: Michael James enjoys eating meals he knows are made with love. He's grateful to the Society for all the help it has provided him to get back on his feet.
7: They helped me from getting off the street. You know, I was homeless, you know, and I came here and they helped me get off the street. I just got in an apartment the other week and just moved in, getting ready to move my stuff in.
1: Ara keeps coming back because of how it makes her feel to help people in her community.
5: I came here, wanted to help out because my friend did it. I thought it was a wonderful thing. My thing is this, because I'm not homeless, I could be homeless going through what they're going through. So I love to give. I've always been like that. I'm thankful because I can do this. That's why I do it.
1: The Open Hand Kitchen offers two nutritious meals a day, every day, 365 days a year.
8: Good morning, Doug. How are you today?
9: Doing great, especially with this. This helps.
1: And in Madison, Wisconsin, Vincentian Lynn Tosef helps Doug Strebe with a pickup. The Society's food pantry provides boxes of healthy choices through its diabetes wellness program, which comes in especially handy for Doug, who has diabetes.
9: There's usually applesauce, pears, canned goods, really very good, high quality product.
1: St. Vincent de Paul and its partners offer educational workshops from dietitians and certified diabetes educators, nutrition information, healthy recipes, and monthly boxes and bags of diabetes healthy food.
9: It's a good feeling to know they're out there, to know that they're willing and able to help and wanting to help. It doesn't matter what you believe in, it's that they're here to help if you need it.
1: The Society in Madison helps nearly 50 people every month through its diabetes wellness program.

0: we know, many hands make for lighter work. And that is certainly the case in Seattle, where Vincentians staff a helpline for people in need of assistance.
1: All right, have you called us before?
0: Vincentian Sandra McGowan is one of many Vincentian volunteers who answers the phones from

0: Conference of the Society of St. Vincent de Paul for further care.
1: For me, it's always important to be, kind and patient, and because a lot of times people are under a lot of stress. But I think to mainly be, a friend. I'm listening. What can I do to help?
0: Sandra says this work also helps her grow in her spirituality.
1: It helps me to continue to, count the blessings that I have, continue to want to share, to keep things in their perspective, to, try to understand where people are and meet them where they are.
0: The Society's helpline logs more than 40,000 calls every year. Just ahead, we're going on a home visit with a man who escaped a life surrounded by poverty and crime. We'll tell you how the Society helped Wayne Bug turn his life around. His story, coming up on Our Faith in Action, today's Society of St. Vincent de Paul.
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4: 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Next Tuesday, a major power outage will cause complete chaos throughout the city. Water, phone, and internet service will be in short supply. There will likely be panic citywide. Stand clear of the closing doors, please.
5: Disasters? 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
6: I've always wanted to do something. I think every time you see there's a need, you say, gosh, I want to do something. And because St. Vincent de Paul was in the parish, was easy to connect with those who were involved and do something. And how has it changed my life? This year I will be the Archdiocese President. That's how it's changed my life. I've started as a member, as a District Council President, and then now as the Archdiocese President. That's changed my life because the more you take on, the more you're involved with making a difference, helping members and helping our consumers, our clients, the people who need us the most.
0: As we mentioned at the top of the show, the first conference of the Society in Wilmington, Delaware, formed at St. Peter's in 1868. Now the Cathedral of St. Peter's, its school is run by the Daughters of Charity. Founded by St. Vincent de Paul and St. Louis de Marillac, the order dedicates themselves to the service of the poor in their homes, as well as the sick, the elderly, and children in schools. The home visit allows Vincentians to provide person-to-person outreach to people in need. Kelly Larson is one such person. The Minneapolis woman who is battling stage 4 breast cancer refuses to allow her health challenges to shake her faith. She's sharing her story with Paul Boron.
7: Hello, how are you?
8: A familiar knock on the door begins a home visit in Eden Prairie, Minnesota, just outside of Minneapolis.
7: My income has decreased 75% from when I was working. I'm now on Social Security disability and long-term disability. And you're right, it looks like a person like me wouldn't need a dime of support, but I do.
8: Kelly Larson, a single mom, is battling cancer.

0: I have stage 4 metastatic breast cancer that spread to my bones. It's been really hard with the medical bills that I've incurred and also staying in my house as a single mom.
1: Kelly reached out to the Society of St. Vincent de Paul Twin Cities, a call that would lead to a home visit.
0: We sat and visited for a while, prayed a little bit, and then they wrote me a check, which has helped tremendously. This money has allowed me to be able to stay here a little bit longer, which has been precious for my two boys. This is the only house they've ever known, and I've been here for 20 years. So I am so grateful for everything that St. Vincent's has done.
1: It wasn't easy for Kelly to ask for help, but the disease completely changed the course of her life and her financial situation.
0: Not easy at all. I'm proud. I've worked hard for everything that I've had. I had two jobs clear up until I was 31 years old and got married.
2: Oh, what touches me is that, you know, she's a woman with breast cancer trying to work through the issues that she has. She's in a tough spot right now. And when we said we wanted to end with prayer, she said, "I want to lead the prayer." And I thought that was really neat.
1: Carol Nielsen of Vincentian with the Conference at Incarnation Catholic Church says these person-to-person conversations help her on her own personal spiritual journey.
2: Spiritually, it's making me pray more, realize that I am very blessed with what I have, and I don't complain about that, and it just helps you grow spiritually and I think get closer to God. You go and you just get to visit these people and you hope that things will turn around for them. You keep them in your prayers and you just get so much back because you hope that you did what you could to help them in some way.
1: For Vincentian Wayne Bug, the home visit is biblically grounded.
3: I think about the story of Jesus walking down the road and seeing Zacchaeus in a tree and says, "Zacchaeus, I'm coming to your house today." And so Zacchaeus was so thrilled about that when he got there and he was able to let his guard down. He was allowed to allow the people from his neighborhood to come and to hear the words of Jesus. And so to be able to come to somebody's house and bring hope, and not just only to them, but to their family and all those around us. So I believe that's what's special about the home visit.
1: Father Michael Skluzacek, spiritual advisor for the Twin Cities Council, says the Society of St. Vincent de Paul makes a difference in the communities it serves.
4: The charism of St. Vincent de Paul is to be there for that person, because when a poor person is seeking help with the utility bill, with food, with lodging, whatever it might be, that's the immediate need, that's the most obvious need. But beneath that need, there's very likely a need for love, essentially, for a relationship. And that's what St. Vincent de Paul can do for that person, is to show them that there's someone who cares, someone who is not just going to throw something at them to help them through this immediate crisis, but someone who's able to look at them in the eye and recognize Christ in that poor person, establish a relationship.
3: You never know what anyone is going through, and yeah. Again, these are people that we're serving, and there are just so many unmet needs in people's lives that we're able to feel.
0: Couldn't ask for anything more. And the home visit was so nice too. It was that they truly came out and really cared, wanted to know if there was anything that they could do to help.
1: Vincentians strive to see the face of Christ in all those with whom they come in contact. And people like Kelly Larson make that easy. For Our Faith in Action, today's Society of St. Vincent de Paul, I'm Paul Boron.
0: I know, thank you.
5: Thanks, Paul. We ask you, please keep Kelly and her family in your thoughts and prayers. One of the Vincentians that you saw in that home visit is Wayne Bug, whose journey to St. Vincent de Paul is an inspiring example of how the society changes lives. Sharon Dennis has that for us.
6: And also a little coffee table, because the big white one didn't fit. So Vincentian Wayne

0: Grew up in the Chicago area, surrounded by poverty, drugs, and crime. Anchors on his life he couldn't escape until moving to Minneapolis more than 25 years ago and landing an entry-level job with the Society of St. Vincent de Paul.
1: It's pretty awesome. Coming from humble beginnings and low expectation, this is awe-inspiring. So yes, I'm extremely grateful. The people in this organization has adopted me, has helped. It's been like an incubator for me. I see now, looking back, that you know that I had potential. But until you have somebody to foster that, to grow that, to nurture that, it just lies dormant. But this organization has took me in and says, okay, well, we're going to invest in you. And, you know, there was no contract signed or anything like that. But the love of God propelled them to do that. And they just walk with me throughout this whole journey with me, my wife, and kids.
0: Wayne worked hard and with the support of St. Vincent de Paul moved up the ranks within the society, earning a college degree along the way.
1: I know I'm fortunate, and so it sent me on a journey, Lord, what is my purpose? You know, and so, and again, by God orchestrating stuff that I landed in this organization. So I'm looking for purpose, and I land up here.
0: Father Michael Skluzacek, spiritual advisor for the Twin Cities Council, says Wayne's story is an inspiration and shows how the work of St. Vincent de Paul can change someone's life.
2: What impresses me about Wayne is just the way that his life was transformed by that simple encounter with St. Vincent de Paul, that he was a person who was down and out in life and was going in the wrong direction, and through his encounter with St. Vincent de Paul, he was able to see that he was loved. That he was cared for, that he was a person, and he was able to encounter Christ through St. Vincent de Paul.
0: Wayne finds he often relates to the people he meets during home visits or in the Twin Cities Council's thrift stores.
1: I always feel kind of obligated to share some of my story, that I will be the first to become vulnerable. This is what has happened to me, and this is why I'm here. And so I believe once you're the first to open yourself up, that then they feel like now it's a safe place, then I can do so also.
0: Wayne isn't shy about sharing how his life experiences and the kindness shown by the society have brought him closer to God.
1: I mean, ultimately, all of the education and all that stuff is good, but ultimately, my relationship with God is great.
0: Wayne Bug remembers what it feels like when seemingly no one cared, and treasures the love he's found with his St. Vincent de Paul family. For Our Faith in Action, today's Society of St. Vincent de Paul, I'm Sharon Dennis.
3: Thanks, Sharon. We've enjoyed our time here in Delaware. And once again, we hope you've been inspired by the people you've met and the Society's good works across the United States. For Our Faith in Action, today's Society of St. Vincent de Paul, I'm Michelle Wargo.

0: the angels could have a body, they would want it for two reasons. One, to be able to suffer, to be more like Jesus. And secondly, to receive the Eucharist.
1: If we're in the face of evil,
0: our guardian angel

0: St. Michael, the angels help us. They help us to wake up, to see things from the divine perspective.
1: And now, Focus on the Immaculate Heart presents Defender of the Divine.
2: When you say the word angel, who are the angels?
0: Well, the angels are pure spirits created by God. The word angel really means messenger. And it gives us another example of how the Heavenly Father deals with His children. Because it's always God's plan to incorporate His intelligent creatures into the family business of the Blessed Trinity, which is the salvation of souls.
2: Right.
0: And so God doesn't need the angels, just like He doesn't need humans, but he uses these secondary mediators because it's a way He shows them and us His love. And it's the way God fathers.
2: And so you're saying God uses the angels to show us His love.
0: Absolutely. Okay. And to show them His love. That He uses them in response to their love for Him.
2: Okay, that had never crossed my mind, that the angels really, that it is a gift to them to be used in that way.
0: Oh, yes. In fact, theologians speculate that if the angels could have a body, they would want it for two reasons. One, to be able to suffer, to be more like Jesus. And secondly, to receive the Eucharist. So you think how privileged we are to have both of those advantages over the angels. No, they don't think of suffering as an advantage, especially when you're suffering.
2: No, we do not. Well, what is their primary purpose in relation to us?
0: Well, to serve God. Okay. They act as intermediaries between God and us, and their primary role is to defend us, to protect us.
2: Okay, would that be talking about guardian angels or archangels, or who are we talking about?
0: All the angels, of course. We all have guardian angels, okay. And we know that cities have guardian angels. The church has a guardian angel. It's called St. Michael, and people could have more than one guardian angel. So the angels are there to guide us. I'll give you an example of how one time I think I experienced aid from my guardian angel. I was in Chicago in the dead of winter, and I was driving back from spending time with my cousins. It was around midnight, and I fell asleep at the wheel.
2: Wow.
0: And I was driving off the freeway, heading toward a concrete barrier. And all of a sudden, something made me jump up. And I looked, and I was able to swerve out in Misty Embankment, and I was so shook up, I actually rolled my window down in the snowing to keep me awake for the rest of the drive. And I felt that was my guardian angel waking me up. Now, you know, I don't know that for certain, but that was the sense that I had.
2: I think most people can think of times in their lives where almost felt like there was a near miss, whether it was an accident or
0: right.
2: something that, you know, what made you do something differently or what redirected you.
0: Right. And they also help us, especially morally, to guide us to deepen our love for God, to deepen our service and love for others.
2: Okay, something that always comes up, Jimmy, when we're talking about, especially our guardian angels, and I've heard this question so many times, should we name our guardian angel?
0: No.
2: Okay.
0: That's a simple answer.
2: And I've heard that from multiple priests.
0: Right.
2: But tell us why.
0: Because naming someone, like we name our children, you have named your sons. I've named our nine children. Well, that's a sign of our dominion or a certain dominion over them, and therefore we give them a name. Well, we don't have that kind of dominion over the angels, so we should not be naming them. Let God do the naming.
2: Okay. Well, there are three pretty well-known archangels.
0: In Scripture.
2: Do we know how many archangels there are?
0: Three of them are named.
2: Okay.
0: Michael, Gabriel, and Raphael. So Michael, the archangel, Michael, means who is like God. He's the great warrior angel, and we'll talk about him later. Raphael, his name means God heals, and he's connected with healing. We read about him particularly in the book of Tobit. And then finally, Gabriel, who we know, he is the angel of the Annunciation because he was sent to the Blessed Mother to announce the birth of Jesus, ask her to be the mother of Jesus. And his name means God is a warrior. So those are the

0: names.
1: Okay, so I think, I mean, Gabriel's pretty well known if, you know, we know enunciation, like that's where he stands out. But what else can we associate with Gabriel?
0: He also announced the birth of John the Baptist.
1: Yes.
0: But primarily, he's involved
1: in... He brings the good news.
0: The good news of the coming of the Messiah, which is pretty exciting.
1: Okay, and then Raphael, I feel like, is he also associated with maybe praying for a spouse? I feel like I remember a connection in the Undur of Knots novena.
0: Yes.
1: Okay.
0: Because again, Tobit had to find a wife, and yeah, that's
1: yes.
0: very good. And so if you're looking for a good husband or a good wife, asking St. Raphael to intercede for you, that would be a good idea.
1: Well, the most well-known of all is, of course, St. Michael, and we're really going to focus on
0: right.
1: him today. Okay, so he's a warrior.
0: Right, and we see that devotion to St. Michael really began in the early church. The churches were being built in his honor going back to the early 300s. In the year 337, apparently he was an apparition to the Emperor Constantine. And then later, there was a plague in Rome that people asked St. Michael to intercede, and the plague was stopped. And so they named the church after him, and that is the Castle Sant'Angelo, and it's in Rome today. So there's this early devotion, and even later, for example, the time of Joan of Arc, St. Michael was one of the angels that she prayed to, that helped her,
1: yes.
0: that guided her. In the New Testament, of course, where we see Michael is in the great battle of the war between the good and bad angels.
1: If we're in the face of evil, St. Michael is the one we usually...
0: Yeah, the passage is interesting. At the beginning of verse 7, this is what St. John wrote. Now war arose in heaven. Michael and his angels fighting against the dragon. So notice the devil is being depicted as this dragon. And the dragon and his angels fought. But they were defeated. And there was no longer any place for them in heaven. And the great dragon was thrown down, the ancient serpent, who is called the devil and Satan. So Satan means he's the accuser, he's the adversary. He's the adversary against God and an adversary against all humans. So he's our great enemy. The deceiver of the whole world. In fact, Jesus says in John's gospel that he, from the very beginning, he was a murderer and a liar. So he murdered his own soul. At the time of his rebellion, he was instrumental in murdering the soul of Adam and Eve. And of course, he wants us all with him in hell. So that's his agenda. And he was thrown down to the earth, and his angels were thrown down with him.
1: And that's very dramatic, right?
0: Very dramatic. And that's why in art, you see Michael depicted with the great spear and just spearing the devil down into hell.
1: No, it's true, Jimmy. If you think about any image, any statue, or seeing him in art, I mean, he's a big guy, and he's ready to fight.
0: So we wonder, well, why did the angels fall? Well, what happened with the way theologians explain it, at the time of their creation, God revealed to the angels his presence. And all of them acknowledged God's superiority, that he was their creator. But there was a difference. Michael and the good angels acknowledged it out of a sense of love and gratitude.
1: Mm-hmm.
0: But the devil and his angels out of a sense of logical necessity. And then God revealed to the angels the mystery of the incarnation. That is, that he was going to elevate a lower nature and combine that with the divine nature in the person of Jesus. And that through his mother, he would be the king of the universe. And they would then call upon to worship Christ and honor his mother as the queen mother. And at this point, Satan rebelled, because he said, if anybody should be elevated, it should be me. And so his cry was, non in Latin, non serviam, I will not serve. And so Michael says, who is like God? Which of course is his name. And the war breaks out. Notice, God doesn't even bother to deal with the devils directly. He just lets Michael and the good angels take care of it. And so they're cast into hell.

0: let's talk about then how we can really call on him for help and how we should call on him for help. What can St. Michael do for us?
1: Well, all the angels are there to help us, and God gives us these intercessors, the angels and the saints, because he wants to honor them. He wants to answer their prayers when they intercede for us. And it's the nature of God. He just loves to do good. And he loves to honor the love and fidelity of his angels and saints when they pray for us, and then blessings come to us.
0: I don't think the average Catholic really thinks about having a relationship with the archangels, particularly St. Michael, and how he really does help us, wants to help us in our daily battles.
1: A lot of times parents worry about their children. I think of some of the issues that teenagers have to go through today that were totally off our radar when I was a teenager. And I think in many ways it's so much more challenging and confusing. Praying to their guardian angel and St. Michael to protect them, that's a really good thing.
0: I just want to get this out there. There can be a lot of New Age talk about angels and a lot of stuff that can be New Age connected to angels. Tell us how we know that we're staying safe and we're doing what God wants us to do to have this relationship with the angels.
1: We remember that the saints and the angels are creatures. Catholics are often accused by non-Catholics of worshiping Mary. We don't worship Mary. She's
0: right.
1: Not a goddess. She's not the fourth person of the Blessed
0: right.
1: Trinity, nor are the angels. So they're all creatures. And the power of the intercession is their love for God. And God's willingness is desire to use their prayers to benefit us when we intercede, when they intercede for us. And as long as we stay within that framework, then we're fine. But as soon as we want to make the angels some kind of super creature or a quasi deity, then you're off the charts.
0: So really, if we stay within the bounds of what our church teaches,
1: right.
0: We know we're
1: we're
0: in safe area.
1: Exactly.
0: Okay, what about the St. Michael prayer? Because that is a beloved prayer.
1: It's a great story. In the year, let's see, when was it? It was 1884. And this is amazing. Actually, 33 years to the date when the miracle of the sun took place at Fatima. 33 years earlier.
0: Okay.
1: The great Pope Leo XIII had just said Mass, and after Mass, he had this incredible, terrifying vision. And this is what he heard in the vision. First of all, the guttural voice of Satan. I can destroy your church. And then the gentle voice of Jesus responded, you can? Then go ahead and do so. Satan. To do so, I need more time and more power. The gentle Jesus. How much time? How much power? Satan responded, 75 to 100 years, and a greater power over those who give themselves over to my service. Jesus responded, you have the time and you have the power. Do with them, that is, those who submit to Satan, what you will. Pope Leo heard that and he went into his private office, his private chambers, and wrote the great St. Michael prayer. Pope Leo commanded that that prayer be said after all low masses. And the whole church. And we did that until around 1965.
0: Okay, hold right there, Jimmy, because in some parishes in our community, not all, they will pray that prayer at the end. And I understand that Archbishop Hannon really loved having that prayer set right. at the end of every Mass.
1: Well, we do that at daily Mass at my parish, St.
0: Yes.
1: Peter's. And what happens is after the priest leaves the altar, then the parishioners just together say the St. Michael prayer. It's just spontaneous.
0: Yeah, it's beautiful.
1: And it's something that's spontaneously coming from the faithful. And certainly it's permissible to do

0: that. When we you go back to 1886 and you think of this incredible, horrifying vision that Pope Leo XIII had.
1: I mean, it really gives me chills to think about that vision.
0: I think he wrote 10 or 11 encyclicals just on the rosary. You think of what's happened in the world since then. The world wars, we see the corruption of Christian morals, we see the problems in the church itself, and we see how we're engaged in this great spiritual battle. And once again, Satan is going to be humiliated, he's going to be defeated, and the answer to that, of course, is prayer and holiness and conversion. And that's what we're called to. And so, on one hand, we can talk about the problems we see in the world, the murder of 65 million babies. We see politicians who now want to extend this not only to the very moment of birth, but even after that.
1: That's horrible.
0: You know, we're talking about infanticide and rejoicing over this. And so you can certainly see there's a real darkness, a satanic element that's operative out there. But at the same time, if you look carefully and quietly, you also see great things happening in the church. New religious communities being formed, like a program I'm involved in that you helped formulate is the Men of St. Joseph. We've been meeting for over 10 years now. This never happened years ago. We see Bible studies popping up all over the place within the church. We see new religious communities being formed. We're seeing dioceses and seminaries that are faithful to the church. We see vocations flourishing. So that there are amazing positive things that are happening, but they're quiet because that's the way the Holy Spirit operates. And we're starting to see within the lay people, within a lot of our young priests, we're seeing this hunger for holiness, this desire to really commit their lives to Christ in a fullest sense. We're seeing great conversions. A friend of mine had been away from the church for years, was dying, and refused to see a priest. And a man he didn't know offered up his suffering for Jerry. And within 2 days, Jerry asked to see a priest.
1: Wow.
0: And the priest came and he says, "Father, I want to go to confession. I want to start in the sixth grade."
1: That is incredible.
0: Jerry was 83.
1: That is incredible.
0: It's a long confession. And He was in hospice care. He lived another 2 years with 80% of his heart not operating and died in the grace of God and receiving the sacrament of the sick one last time.
1: So should we assume that our guardian angels are active and praying for us, even if we're not thinking about them? Do we have to actually engage them, or are they just really standing guard, praying and interceding when we might not even realize it?
0: They're on duty all the time. They're very, very, very faithful. And it's certainly a good thing to thank them, mm-hmm. and to ask for the intercession. And we can actually ask our guardian angels to help other people.
1: Okay, let's talk about that, because I love that advice.
0: So
1: yes, and I use that.
0: We can ask a guardian, like we have a child that's going through a difficult time. My guardian angel, would you please assist this son of mine, this daughter of mine, this friend of mine? Today, coming out of Mass, a man is interviewing for a position at a good Catholic university and wants the job very much so he can settle down. He asked me to pray for that. Well, I can ask my guardian angel, please, would you also intercede for him that he would get this position?
1: Yes. Yes, or if you have to have a difficult conversation with someone or a conflict, you can ask your guardian angel and their guardian angel to pray together for whatever the issue is.
0: If I can ask you to pray for somebody,
1: right?
0: Why can't I ask my guardian angel or the angels in general or St. Michael, mm-hmm. or any of the saints? You see, we're all involved in the family business of the Blessed Trinity, which is the salvation of souls.
1: Well, and I think it comes back to, you know, what we so often talk about, that God really does have a plan, and his plan is beautiful, and he's given us everything we need on this journey.
0: And it's wonderful how God uses flawed instruments. Now, the angels aren't flawed, they're perfect spirits, but we're flawed.

0: and how he uses that to humble, humiliate the proud of Satan. So he's that's why he's terrified of the rosary. Mm-hmm. Because it's such a humble prayer, because it's the prayer of the whole gospel. And so when you say the rosary, you bring the whole gospel to crush Satan's pride, to transform our lives.
1: A woman who is not Catholic asked me to teach her how to pray the rosary, and that was incredible. But what I told her is along the lines of what you just said. The rosary is actually a weapon.
0: Sure.
1: Combine the rosary with St. Michael, and you're on your way, right?
0: Right. In the past, I've helped men dealing with pornography issues, which is a really tough battle.
1: And it's not just men anymore. It's
0: right,
1: rampant.
0: Right. Right. And here you need divine help. Mm-hmm. And so here you go to the warriors and say, look, please intercede for them. Give them the grace, the courage to deal with this. So eventually out of their lives. And eventually it is. But they have to repent over and over and over again.
1: It seems like as we're talking about the power of St. Michael and what God intends for him to do for us and allows him to do for us, we really need to develop a relationship with him, a daily prayer with him.
0: What we see in St. Michael, because he's the head of the angels, it opens up for us the whole heavenly court. The we call it the Church Triumphant, mm-hmm. which consists of the Blessed Trinity, Mary and all the saints, and Michael and all the angels. That is a mighty, powerful force for grace. And that's where our guardian angel and St. Michael, the angels, help us. They help us to wake up, to see things from the divine perspective and not be caught up in the values and the philosophy of this world, which is so transient. My favorite story, one of my favorite stories, is when John D. Rockefeller died. It was reputed he was the richest man in the whole world. And when he died, someone asked his lawyer, how much did he leave? And the attorney said, he left all of it.
1: Of course he did. He didn't take it with him.
0: Right. So it's a good, it helps us understand.
1: Keep it in perspective.
0: What's really important, exactly.
1: You know, I don't know if you'll agree with this comment or not, but I, you know, went to Catholic school the whole way through, and we didn't talk a lot about St. Michael. I didn't know much about St. Michael until, you know, later in my serious conversion of coming back to the church. I think that older people and then, like, younger people are hearing more about St. Michael now, but there's a whole generation of us that we really didn't talk about St. Michael a lot, for whatever reason. I don't know why.
0: You have this whole generation of Catholics who really were never formed in their faith. And so now we're in the process of trying to redo that.
1: Well, and that's the gift of, like, what we're doing right now at Focus, to
0: right.
1: be able to proclaim something that, I'm telling you, I went all the way through, and we did not talk about St. Michael as much as I wish
0: right.
1: we would have.
0: It's incredible. We're going through a biblical renaissance in the Catholic Church, and God is raising wonderful Catholic biblical scholars and great materials that we have today. It's just, again, it's just part of this quiet action of the Holy Spirit that's quietly going to transform the church and eventually transform the world.
1: If somebody really doesn't really know St. Michael at all and they're watching, how would you encourage them to begin?
0: You know, there used to be a great commercial that would say, if you don't like it, try it. Ask the saints, ask St. Michael to intercede for you and watch what happens.
2: The Great St. Michael Prayer. St. Michael, the Archangel, defend us in battle. Be our protection against the wickedness and snares of the devil. May God rebuke him, we humbly pray. And do thou, O Prince of the Heavenly Host, by the power of God, cast into hell Satan and all the evil spirits who prowl through the world seeking the ruin of souls. Amen.
3: Hello, this is Elizabeth Tabish, and you're watching Catholic Faith Network.
4: I I am studying to be an ICU nurse to

0: to give back that same care that I received. I was born at 26 weeks and was in the NICU for 89 days.
1: There were ups and downs. There was 6 weeks on a ventilator, lots of different infections and surgeries. It did not end at her discharge.
2: Even when she was hooked up with a lot of wires on her, I knew that she seemed to be a fighter.
0: The U.S. remains among the most dangerous developed nations for childbirth due to access to care, health inequities, and priority of maternal and infant health care. Having a support system like March of Dimes, it's needed, it's necessary.
3: After attending the March of Dimes class and hearing Lauren's story, it gave us a mission to be Brooks's number one advocate.
0: Improving maternal and infant health is as important today as it was then. Join me in making a difference in the lives of families everywhere.
4: He helped me learn to read.
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8: At Boys and Girls Clubs, it's not just about trying new things.
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10: Five, six, seven, eight.
8: It's not about exploring the future. It's about helping them build it. It's about taking steps to greatness. About making a connection. It's about proving every kid and teen has what it takes. It's about people in our clubs who bring out the greatness in every kid who enters our doors. It's not just about being on stage. It's about walking across it. Great futures start here, and here, and here.

All right, welcome back. It is so good to be with you again and to turn our attention now in this ninth session to the mystery of the Mass in the early church. All right, we've looked now at prefigurations of the Mass in the Old Testament. We've looked at prefigurations of the Eucharist in Jesus' public ministry, and then at the institution of the Eucharist at the Last Supper. Now we want to ask ourselves a very important question, which is, what was the Eucharist like in the early church, right? We don't find the word Mass anywhere in the New Testament, but we can say, what was the Eucharist or the Eucharistic celebration like after the Passion and Death of Christ in the early church? And sometimes when Catholics go hunting for the answer to that question in the New Testament, they can be a little frustrated because we don't get a very detailed point-by-point description of the Eucharistic celebration in the early church. However, there are two key texts that do give us some insight into what the Mass was like after the resurrection. The first one, it might be somewhat surprising, but it is extremely important, namely, is the story of the road to Emmaus, of Jesus on the road to Emmaus in Luke 24. Because the reality is that the first Eucharist after the resurrection is celebrated by none other than Jesus himself. Right. So we want to look at that and look at the form of Jesus' mysterious encounter with the disciples on the road to Emmaus. The second key text for looking at the Eucharist in the early church is from 1 Corinthians chapters 10 and 11, from St. Paul's letter to the church at Corinth. And as you may know, if you've studied the letter to the Corinthians, the church at Corinth had a few issues, right? I mean, it was not a kind of pristine apostolic church where all things were perfect. They had all kinds of issues. They had people, Christians engaging in visiting prostitutes at brothels. They had people showing up for the Eucharistic celebrations drunk. They had rivalries and schisms and factions and immorality. I mean, I know it's hard to imagine this kind of thing plaguing the Christianity and the churches, but just try to put yourself back in the first century. And so the only reason we even have the brief description that Paul gives us is because there were problems going on in the church of Corinth in their Eucharistic celebrations. So we get a little bit of a glimpse into the earthly celebration of the Eucharist in the early church in these two passages. So in this session, we're going to look at the road to Emmaus and the church at Corinth and ask ourselves, what do these texts reveal about the apostolic celebration of the Eucharist in the church? So, turn with me then to the Gospel of Luke, back to Luke, chapter 24, last chapter of Luke's Gospel, to look at the story of Jesus' encounter with the disciples on the road to Emmaus. Now, I don't know about you, but this is one of my favorite stories in the whole Bible. It is just fantastic in its own right. Apart from what it reveals about the Eucharist, it's just a great story. It's so vivid. It's so real, right? And it's set on the first Easter Sunday. So this is the Sunday of Jesus' resurrection, right? The empty tomb, the disciples go, they discover the empty tomb, Mary Magdalene is there, right? And the disciples walk away scratching their head, you know, what has happened? You know, what's going on here, right? And in Luke 24, verse 13, we pick up with the story of this mysterious encounter of Jesus with two disciples when we read, "That very day," meaning Easter Sunday, "two of them

were going to a village named Emmaus, about 7 miles from Jerusalem, and talking with each other about all these things that had happened. Right? So pause there. They're heading out of the city, right, to the village of Emmaus. Verse 15 continues, "And while they were talking and discussing together, Jesus himself drew near and went with them. But their eyes were kept from recognizing him." I like that. Their eyes were kept from recognizing him. "And he said to them, 'What is this conversation which you are holding with each other as you walk?' So they stood still, looking sad. And then one of them, named Cleopas, answered him, 'Are you the only visitor to Jerusalem who does not know the things that have happened here in these days?'" Now pause. There's a great irony there, because he's the only guy in Jerusalem who knows exactly what has happened, right, in his own passion, death, and resurrection, right? Nobody else really has gotten it yet. Even Peter and the disciples in the preceding verses don't grasp the mystery of the resurrection yet. But Jesus, being a good teacher, you know, meets them where they are and says, you know, "Tell me about it." "What things?" he says in verse 19. "And they said to him, 'Concerning Jesus of Nazareth, who was a prophet, mighty in deed and word before God and all the people, and how our chief priests and rulers delivered him up to be condemned to death and crucified him. But we had hoped he was the one to redeem Israel. Yes, besides all this, it is now the third day since this happened. Moreover, some women of our company amazed us. They were at the tomb early in the morning, and they did not find his body. And they came back saying they had even seen a vision of angels who said that he was alive. Now some of those who were with us went to the tomb and found it just as the women had said, but him they did not see." Now pause there for a second, because there's a lot in those words that needs to be unpacked. If you back up to verse 19, when Jesus invites them to tell him about the things that have happened, notice how they begin. "The things concerning Jesus of Nazareth, who was the Messiah?" Nope. "Who was the Son of God?" Nope. Right? "Who was a prophet, mighty in deed and word before God and men." So notice, where's their faith now in Christ after the scandal of the cross? Right? They recognize that he was a great prophet. They recognize that he was sent by the Lord, but they have tripped over the stumbling block of the crucifixion. They are not professing his faith in his divinity, or even in his messiahship. He's just a prophet, right? And that is important, that they have, in a sense, fallen. Which, let's be honest, try to be sympathetic with them, you know, try to put yourself in their place. Crucifixion is such a brutal and shameful way to die. I don't know if you've seen some of the images coming out of the Middle East these days about Christians being crucified, even in our own time, right? It is a horrific way to die. So think about just how much it would constitute a scandal or a stumbling block to think that the divine Son of God suffered such a shameful and brutal death. I mean, even when little trials and tribulations come our way, we tend to think, you know, "God, why are you letting this happen to me? How could you let this happen to me?" How much more the brutality of the cross, right? So be a little sympathetic here with them, because they really have been shocked by the scandal of Jesus' death. And notice what they say also. Second point, "We had hoped he was the one to redeem Israel." So notice the past tense, right? "We had hoped," which means they've lost that hope. Okay. Also, notice what happens. They do hear the word about the resurrection. They say, "Moreover, some women of our company amazed us. They went out to the tomb and they found it empty." And how much does that move them to believe in the resurrection? Not a whit, right? The empty tomb and these women's tales, you know, you can actually, in earlier verses, they actually say that this seemed to them an idle tale. You know, "Oh, the female disciples, they're so emotional, you know, they're just getting all, you know, worked up." But we, you know, how do you explain this empty tomb? We don't know what to make of it, right? So again, they've missed his identity, they've missed the meaning of the cross, and they don't get the resurrection either. I mean, they are just totally in the dark. And so now look
how Jesus responds in

verse 25. After they rattle off this litany of doubts and difficulties, verse 25, he says these words. Jesus said to him, "O foolish men and slow of heart to believe all that the prophets have spoken. Was it not necessary that the Christ should suffer these things and enter into his glory?" And beginning with Moses and all the prophets, he interpreted to them in all the scriptures the things concerning himself. Now, I'll never forget, one time I was giving a lecture on this chapter, and I got to those verses, and I said, "You see, Catholics, he upbraided the disciples because they didn't know their Bibles, right? They didn't know their scriptures well enough, right?" And I kind of used that as a teaching moment to encourage Catholics to come, you know, to study their Bibles more. And somebody came up to me afterwards and very politely said, "Dr. Petrie, I don't think that's what he says. Look at it again. Does he upbraid them? Does he rebuke them for not knowing the Bible? No. Look at verse 25. O foolish men and slow of hearts to believe all that the prophets have spoken." Their problem is not that they don't know the scriptures, it's that they don't believe the scriptures. They don't have faith in the scriptures, right? And this is a real problem for us in our day as well. How many times has the Bible been attacked by secular media, by skeptical scholars, right, by critics? I mean, the Bible is under attack, and it's a challenge to have faith in the things that the scriptures teach us, right? And so they've stumbled not just over the cross, but over the scandalon of the Bible itself, because the Bible is difficult. The Bible is challenging. And he's telling him, you don't believe God's word. You don't believe God's word. That's your problem. Now, I like to tell my students, Jesus loves us just the way we are, but he loves us too much to let us stay that way. So he both, you know, he meets them where they are, but he doesn't leave them there, right? He doesn't just rebuke them. He tells them, you need to believe. And then what does he do? Beginning with Moses, which would mean what? The Torah, the Pentateuch, Genesis, Exodus, Leviticus, Numbers, and Deuteronomy. Beginning with Moses and the prophets, he interpreted them to them in the scriptures all the things concerning himself. So notice, what does Jesus do to lead them to faith? He goes back to the beginning and he walks through salvation history. He imitates what I have done in this Bible study. No, I'm just kidding. Where'd I get that idea from? Starting with, remember we started with Genesis? We're just imitating Jesus' way of teaching that the Bible. That's how he did his Bible study on Easter Sunday. Go back to the beginning and walk through the history of salvation looking for the things that point forward to him, the things concerning himself, the prophecies, the prefigurations. In other words, Jesus interpreted the Bible according to typology. That's how he taught the scriptures. And that's how we should teach the scriptures as well. Because typology is a motive for credibility. It builds a bridge to faith because typology shows us it's not coincidence, it's providence. It's not chance, it's God's plan. And that's necessary to see in order to lead us to faith, right? Because faith is not blind, it is reasonable, right? It transcends reason, but it doesn't go against it. God has given us motives of credibility for believing that Jesus really was the one, that he really was the Messiah, and that even though he was crucified, he really is the Son of God. But we need the scriptures to show us that, right? I know I'm getting excited, but I'm a Bible professor. What do you want from me, right? I mean, this is it's just really important. We should imitate Jesus when we teach the Bible. Amen? Amen. All right, good. In verse 28, we keep going. So they drew near to the village to which they were going, and he appeared to be going further. Now, where was Jesus going on Easter Sunday? I don't know. I don't know what he had to do, you know. But it seems as if he's going to be passing on. But they constrained him, saying, "Stay with us." In the Latin, "Mane nobis cum Domine." It was the name of John Paul II's last letter right before he died. "Stay with us, Lord." Yeah, that was his last letter on the Eucharist. "Stay with us, for it is toward evening, and the day is now far spent." Now pause there. You can feel their excitement, right? What are they doing? What are they asking?
They don't want this Bible study to stop.

right? They want him to keep expounding the scriptures. They're not looking at their watch saying, when's this homily going to be over? You know, they don't want him to stop. They can't get enough of it because he's breaking open the word for them. He's breaking open the scriptures. And so they say, oh, it's getting dark outside. You know, you should come with us. Stay with us. And so he went in to stay with them. And then verse 30 says, when he was at table with them, he took

the bread, broke the bread, and gave the bread. It's in Luke 22 at the Last Supper. It's the very same verbs that are being used here. So Jesus himself is recapitulating his actions at the Last Supper. He takes the bread, he blesses it, he breaks it, and he gives it. And then what does it say in verse 31? And their eyes were open and they recognized him, and he vanished out of their sight. Now, look what they go on to say. They said to each other, did not our hearts burn within us while he talked to us on the road and while he opened to us the scriptures? And they rose at the same hour and returned to Jerusalem. They found the 11 gathered together and those who were with them, who said, the Lord has risen indeed and has appeared to Simon. And then they told what had happened to them on the road and how he was known to them in the breaking of the bread. Okay, so what's going on here? The first question we have to answer is this, and this one's critical, namely, why does Jesus disappear? Why does he vanish? It says that he gives them the bread, and then their eyes were opened, and they recognized him. Now, sometimes people misunderstand this. Sometimes people say they failed to recognize him, right? But it's only been 3 days since he was crucified, okay? So it's not like they forgot what he looked like, you know, anything like that. Because earlier on in the chapter we saw, it doesn't say they didn't recognize him. It says their eyes were kept from recognizing him. So in a sense, Jesus is veiling his presence, right? He's hiding himself from them until the moment where he breaks the bread. And once he breaks the bread, their eyes are open and they finally can see who it really is that's present amongst them. And at that moment, he vanishes from their sight. Now why, right? Is he trying to pull like, you know, a David Copperfield? Now you see me, now you don't. Is this a magical trick here? What's he doing? I would suggest to you that what he's doing is he's trying to get them to see the way he will be present with them from now on. He's turning their eyes to the bread. He's turning their eyes to the way he, in his risen body, will now be present with them in the Eucharist, right? He wants them to start recognizing that although they can't see him, he's there. Their eyes were open and they recognized him. Which, by the way, since you were with me when we went back to Moses and began at the beginning, when's the last time we saw someone eat something and their eyes were opened? In Genesis 3, right? Adam and Eve ate the fruit and their eyes were open to their sin. Now, these two disciples receive the bread and their eyes are open to their redemption. Right? It all comes full circle. Right? And they recognize that they have gotten a case of holy heartburn, right, from Jesus, because their hearts were burning as he opened the scriptures and came to them in the breaking of the bread. Came to them in breaking the bread. Now, that's the story of the road to Emmaus. That is, in a sense, the first Eucharist being celebrated on Easter Sunday. By the way, it's also the first evening Mass on Sunday, because it's in the evening of Sunday. It's funny. It must have been a football game that day, right? And we know who was playing, right? The Saints, of course. Yeah. Sorry, from the New Orleans. I couldn't help it. All right. That was bad. All right. So anyway, no, seriously. But this is really the first Eucharist after the resurrection. And who's the celebrant, everyone? Jesus is the celebrant. That's right. Jesus is the celebrant, right? And there's two things I'd like to highlight about this from the catechism, that the catechism reminds us about the road to Emmaus. First, notice here that on the road to Emmaus, there are basically two main parts of this first Eucharistic celebration after the resurrection. First, what does Jesus do? He does a Bible study with them where he focuses on the Word. So we have what we might call the liturgy of the Word. He starts with the Scriptures. He doesn't just jump in and break the bread. He opens the Scriptures first in order to lead them to faith so that they can see
beyond the visible

invisible. And then once he's done that, and only once he's done that, then we have what we might call the liturgy of the Eucharist, where he takes the bread, breaks it, and gives it to them. This two-part structure, in other words, goes back to Christ. The two-part structure of Jesus' encounter on the road to Emmaus, we still see today in the liturgy of the Word and the liturgy of the Eucharist, in the Mass itself. Listen to what the Catechism says in paragraph 1346 about this twofold structure of the Mass. Quote, "The liturgy of the Eucharist unfolds according to a fundamental structure which has been preserved throughout the centuries down to our day. It displays two great parts that form a fundamental unity. One, the gathering, the liturgy of the Word with readings, homily, and general intercessions. And then number two, the liturgy of the Eucharist with the presentation of the bread and wine, the consecratory thanksgiving, and communion." And listen to what the Catechism says. Is this not the same movement as the paschal meal of the risen Jesus with his disciples? Walking with them, he explained the scriptures to them. Sitting with them at table, he took bread, blessed, and broke it, and gave it to them. Right? So the Catechism itself is saying we get that twofold structure from the road to Emmaus, from Jesus himself. And I just want to stress something practically here. There is a temptation for many Catholics, especially after the Reformation, to think, well, Protestant Christians have the Bible, we've got the sacraments, right? They've got the Word, we've got the sacrament. And so even in the Mass, sometimes you can maybe hear Catholics say, you know, let's get to the real point, which is what? The consecration, right? Communion. And there's a real sense in which that's the case. It is the climax. It is the culmination of the Eucharistic service. But the reality is that even when Jesus encountered the disciples on the road to Emmaus, he didn't just skip to the Eucharist. He had to prepare their hearts and their minds for the reality through the Scriptures, right? And how many of us don't receive all the graces we could receive from the Eucharist because we're not listening to the Word? We're not really receiving the Word. We're distracted, or we're not paying attention, right? Or maybe the homily isn't as focused on the Word as it could be, right? So this is a real challenge to us to recognize this two-part movement that goes back to Christ himself. Does that make sense? You see the practical implications there? It's really important. St. Jerome, in one of his letters, actually says, when we celebrate the Eucharist, we don't let a crumb of it fall to the ground. And yet, when we hear Christ made present in his Word, how many of us let it fall to the ground like crumbs of bread? It doesn't even enter our ears. We just let it fall onto the ground and has no effect, no fruit. It's a real challenge there. All right. So that's the first point. And then the second part, the Catechism says, is in 1380. Why does Jesus disappear? Well, the answer is he really doesn't, because he remains with us in the Eucharist. The Church says, it is highly fitting that Christ should have wanted to remain present in this way, in this unique way. Since Christ was about to take his departure from his own in his visible form, he wanted to give us his sacramental presence. Since he was about to offer himself on the cross to save us, he wanted us to have a memorial of the love with which he loved us to the end, even to the giving of his life. In his Eucharistic presence, he remains mysteriously in our midst as the one who loved us and gave himself up for us, and he remains under signs that express and communicate this love. The Church and the world have a great need of Eucharistic worship. Jesus awaits us in this sacrament of love. Let us not refuse the time to go to meet him in adoration. That's a quote from John Paul II, actually. So notice here what the Catechism is saying, and this is so important for us to recognize. In the Eucharist, Jesus is truly present. He's as present as he was to the first disciples on the road to Emmaus. The only difference between his presence with his disciples during his life and his presence in the Eucharist is that he is hidden. He's veiled. And the reason he is because in his resurrected body, he can do that, can't he? He can appear when he wills, where he wills, and under whatever form he wills, even hidden under the appearances of bread and wine.
And so after the resurrection, that's what Christ is dying, literally. That's what he died to do. He wanted to be present to all his disciples throughout the whole world as the gospel spread in the Blessed Sacrament, in the Eucharist. And so to this day, he comes to us and our eyes are kept from recognizing him unless we have faith to see that he's really present and he's not left us. And he's there waiting for us in the Blessed Sacrament.

Let's turn to the second key passage describing the Eucharistic celebration after the resurrection in the early church. And this one comes to us from the writings of St. Paul in 1 Corinthians. And I've entitled this section, Mass Confusion, because that's what was going on in the church at Corinth. Mass confusion. A lot of problems in the Eucharistic assembly. And so in 1 Corinthians, chapter 11, verses 17 and following, we read these words. But in the following instructions, Paul says, I do not commend you, because when you come together, it's not for the better, but for the worse. For in the first place, when you assemble as a church, I hear that there are divisions among you, and I partly believe it. Right? I know that's hard to imagine, divisions within the church, but there were some in the first century AD. Right? But look what Paul goes on to say. For there must be factions among you, in order that those who are genuine among you may be recognized. Isn't that interesting? And the early church fathers would go on to interpret this to basically say that there's always going to be heresy and schism within the church, because one of the things that it does is it actually pushes the true and apostolic faith to continue to clarify and understand to deepen its understanding of the gospel, right? Every heresy actually will often push the church to define more clearly exactly what the truth of the gospel is. So God brings good even out of that evil of error and schism. And that's what St. Paul's saying here. Now, continue with verse 20 when he says, when you meet together, it is not the Lord's Supper that you eat. Right? So here's the reference to the Eucharist. Paul called it the Lord's Supper. But he's saying it's not really what you're doing when you're gathering together. Why? Verse 21, for in eating, each one of you goes ahead with his own meal, and one is hungry and another is drunk. What? I love this. What? Do you not have houses to eat and drink in? Or do you despise the church of God and humiliate those who have nothing? What shall I say to you? Shall I commend you in this? No, I will not. For I received from the Lord what I also delivered to you, that the Lord Jesus, on the night when he was betrayed, took bread. And when he had given thanks, he broke it and said, ... the words of institution. All right, so pause here for a second. What's going on in the church at Corinth? Apparently, some of the social divisions

divisions that existed within Corinthian society, especially the divisions between rich and poor, were actually being brought into the gatherings of the assemblies. So some people are eating while others are going hungry. Presumably those more wealthy are consuming, and those who are poor being separated and they're not eating anything at all. And so Paul's saying is, do that at home, right? Your ordinary meals. You're supposed to be coming together here for the Lord's Supper, in which you are one body, right? One spirit, one bread in Christ. And he laid that out earlier in the epistle to the Corinthians. And then he goes on to say something very interesting in verses 26 and following. He writes, "For as often as you eat this bread and drink the cup, you proclaim the Lord's death until he comes. Whoever therefore eats the bread or drinks the cup of the Lord in an unworthy manner will be guilty of profaning the body and blood of the Lord. So let a man examine himself, and so eat of the bread and drink of the cup. For anyone who eats and drinks without discerning the body eats and drinks judgment upon himself. And that is why many of you are weak and ill, and some have died." That's 1 Corinthians 11, verses 26 through 30. Whew. As usual with St. Paul, he packs a lot in, right? So we want to unpack it and break down a few of the points that he made. So starting with verse 26, let's break down some points. Number one, notice what he says, as often as you eat this bread and drink this cup, you proclaim the Lord's death until he comes. How often should we receive the Eucharist? How often should the Eucharist be celebrated? I don't know if you ever thought about this, but this is a question many Christians today debate. Outside the Catholic Church, some Christians will say we should only do it once a year. Others will say maybe four times a year. Others will say, well, we should do it every Sunday, right? What's distinctive in particular about the Catholic faith? We say do it every day, right? Every day. Now, Paul doesn't tell us here how often it's going on, but if you go back to my earlier lecture on the manna from heaven in John chapter 6, right, and we look at that passage, think about the implications of that. If the Eucharist is really the new manna, like Jesus identified it, how often did they eat the manna? Every single day, right? And in fact, you could make the case, and in fact, I have made the case in the book on the Eucharist, that when Jesus teaches the disciples to pray, "Give us this day our daily bread," he's actually referring to the manna, the new manna of the kingdom of God, the Eucharist, right? So especially in the Western Church, in the Latin Rite, we have a fitting custom of daily Mass, because as often as we eat this bread and drink this cup, we proclaim the Lord's death. And so we proclaim it every single day. We receive that new manna from heaven every single day. Does that make sense? Okay, good. Second point, that doesn't mean, however, that we can treat the Eucharist with triviality, right? That we just approach it without any kind of preparation. Paul recognizes their sin, their schism, their problems in the church at Corinth, and so he tells them, you need to eat and drink of this cup in a worthy rather than an unworthy manner. Because if you don't prepare for the reception of the Eucharist, you actually can be guilty of profaning the body and blood of the Lord. Right? Now, for Paul to say that, he has to believe and assume that the Eucharist really is the body and blood of the Lord. He doesn't say you'll profane a symbol of the body and blood of the Lord. He actually says you will profane the body and the blood, right? So Paul here is recognizing that there are some sins that make us unworthy to actually receive the Eucharist. Now, real quick, about that language. Of course, it is the case that, objectively speaking, none of us is worthy to receive the Eucharist, right? I mean, none of us has a right to the Eucharist in that sense. But what Paul is getting at here is not any person's individual, worth, but the question of, are you in a state of such sin and schism and drunkenness, like he just described, that you are not ready to commune with the Lord, that you would be profaning the body and blood of the Lord rather than communing with the body and blood of the Lord. He gives other examples in the church at Corinth that we won't go into here. But what's his solution to that? Look at verse 27.

at verse 28. He says, let a man examine himself before he receives. So what would this presuppose? Some kind of examination of conscience. Yeah, where do we Catholics get that idea from? We get it from Paul, right? We should examine our consciences before we receive Holy Communion. And in fact, the church makes sure we do this every single Mass with the penitential rite, right? Just in case we forgot, we say, what? I'm a sinner, I'm a real big sinner. And so we ask all of our brothers and sisters in the penitential rite to pray for us, right? And to pray for one another, because none of us is worthy. And we say it again, Lord, I'm not worthy to receive you, but only say the word and I shall be healed. Nevertheless, if we are in a state of grace, the Lord gave us the Eucharist to strengthen us, to aid us, right? And to commune with us. So he says, examine yourself and eat of the bread and drink of the cup. Because if you eat and drink, in verse 29, without discerning the body, you actually can eat and drink judgment against yourself. In other words, reception of Holy Communion is serious business. It can be something holy and beautiful and powerful, or it can be something sacrilegious and profane, depending on whether you've examined yourself. Okay? And if you don't, Paul says these ominous words, you can eat and drink judgment upon yourself. Now, real quick, I will want to indicate to you, I want to alert you to the fact that there is a debate about how to interpret that verse. What does it mean when Paul says if a person eats and drinks without discerning the body? Okay. Now, when a Catholic will read that, usually what we'll take him to mean is that you're eating and drinking the Eucharist, but you're not recognizing the real presence of Christ, that it's his body and his blood, and you're treating it as if it is something unholy or profane or just ordinary bread and wine. You should be aware, though, that amongst Protestant commentators, there's a different interpretation. Many of them will argue that what that really means is whoever eats and drinks without discerning that the community is the body of Christ, right, eats and drinks judgment against themselves. And there is some truth to that, because what has Paul just been describing? Schism and division within what? The community as well. However, at the same time, in the preceding verses, he's really been describing the body and the blood of the Lord. So the primary meaning is profaning not the community, which is never called the blood of Christ, right? The church is never referred to as the blood of Christ, but rather profaning the sacrament itself, right? The bread and the wine that becomes the body and the blood. And he says, if you eat and drink in that manner, this is why, and this is shocking, why some of you are weak and ill and some have died. So this spiritual act of profaning the Eucharist can actually have bodily ramifications, can have physical implications. And that might be hard for us to grasp, but the Catechism actually says the same thing in one of its comments on these verses. So we want to be very serious, right, and sober about the magnitude of Holy Communion. That's what Paul says in 1 Corinthians 11. What then does the church teach us? I'd like to conclude here by looking at a couple of final points from the Catechism that expound upon Paul's practical directives about receiving Holy Communion. First and foremost, in light of what St. Paul teaches, the Catechism and the church tells us we need to prepare for the Eucharist. We need to prepare to receive the Eucharist. How do we do that? Listen to what the Catechism says in paragraph 1385. There's a really wonderful section in the Catechism's teaching on the Eucharist about how to prepare for receiving communion. Because sometimes people can be tempted to think, it's so great a sacrament, I'm just going to stay away, right? So you got to find a balance. On the one hand, if you're in a state of mortal sin, you shouldn't receive. On the other hand, if you're in a state of grace, you need it. So a balanced preparation is very, very significant and important. So how do we do that? Listen to 1385. To respond to this invitation, we must prepare ourselves for so great and so holy a moment. St. Paul urges us to examine our conscience. And then it goes on to quote 1 Corinthians chapter 11. And then it continues. In light of Paul's teaching, the church says, quote, anyone conscious of a grave sin must receive the sacrament of reconciliation before coming to communion. I'm going to say that again because this is important. A lot of people don't realize this. Anyone conscious of a grave sin must receive the sacrament of reconciliation before coming to communion. Right?
Now, sometimes my students will ask me, well, Dr. Petrie, what is a grave sin? Well, it's the kind of sin that puts you in the grave. Just think of it that way. Or you'll sometimes, you'll see two terms. It's a grave sin or a mortal sin, right? Grave is usually the language the catechism will use to describe the objective gravity of a sin that would put you out of a state of grace, that would break communion with God, right? Mortal sin is usually meant to describe the subjective culpability of any person who commits a sin. And I can't go into all the details of this, but as the catechism will lay out, grave sin is what is constituted first and foremost by the Ten Commandments, right? And then some of the implications of the Ten Commandments. And my students always ask me, you know, can you give me a list of the mortal sins? I need a list. If you consult the Catechism in the Catholic Church section on mortal sin, it actually gives some of the lists from the New Testament themselves about what constitutes grave sin. What the Catechism is saying here is, if you're conscious of a grave sin, you must have recourse to another sacrament before communion. And that sacrament is confession or reconciliation. Because the Eucharist was not instituted to remove mortal sin. That's why Christ instituted the sacrament of confession in John chapter 20. Remember when he appeals to the apostles and he says, whoever sins you forgive are forgiven, whoever sins you retain are retained. That's when he gives them the power to forgive and retain mortal sin, right? The Eucharist is not meant to cleanse us of mortal sin. That's what confession's for. So if we're conscious of a grave sin, we should abstain from receiving, right? You don't have to receive when you go to Mass, right? Everybody knows that. Second point, how else might we receive before going to communion? Well, the fast, the Eucharistic fast before receiving. In paragraph 1387, this is what the Catechism says. To prepare for worthy reception of the sacrament, the faithful should observe the fast required in their church. Right? Bodily demeanor, gestures, clothing ought to convey the respect, solemnity, and joy of this moment when Christ becomes our guest. So a second key point, which I think, frankly, has become far less well-known these days, is that the church has a fast that's required before receiving communion. And in the United States, the Diocese of the United States, it is refraining from food and drink for at least, what? 1 hour before receiving Holy Communion. Now, that's a very short fast. I mean, if you go back, it's interesting. I can't help it, Jewish tradition. It's interesting, if you go back to the first century AD, you know that the Jews, before they would receive the Passover meal, guess what they had to do? They fasted from morning until the night, until the time of the Passover. So even the very idea of fasting before receiving the meal, right, goes back to ancient Jewish customs with regard to the Passover lamb. And also, too, it's just a wonderful way to help order our minds and our hearts toward Jesus' presence in the Eucharist. Because grace builds on nature, right? And if in your nature you are hungry, that's a wonderful way to come to the feast of the Lord, right? So that we're hungering for Him in a sense, not just in our spirit, but also in the body, right? Also, too, you'll notice, I mean, if you've fasted before, you'll notice that things tend to get clearer, right? There's a certain spiritual focus that comes with fasting, which doesn't come after you've eaten it like a Big Mac or something, right? Where even after, you know, those of you who are in classes after lunch, you know, those are the hardest ones to pay attention to. So there are also some practical and physical dimensions here. But basically, the most important point is that the church is calling us to fast so that we can hunger for Christ and so that we can prepare to receive this sacrament worthily. It's not an ordinary meal. It's not ordinary bread. It's not ordinary wine. And when we do that, finally, what are the fruits? Why do we receive Holy Communion? What are the fruits of receiving the Eucharist? In the Catechism, paragraph 1394 to 95, we read these words. As bodily nourishment restores lost strength, so the Eucharist strengthens our charity. I don't know about you, I really need to have my charity strengthened. So, great reason to receive the Eucharist. The Eucharist strengthens our charity. Just like if we go without eating for a long time, what happens? We start to get weaker and weaker and weaker. So too, when we don't receive communion, our charity in our hearts starts to get weak, right? We need that strength, that nourishment that Christ alone can give. It continues,
The Eucharist strengthens our charity, which tends to be weakened

in daily life. Boy, is that true. And this living charity wipes away venial sins. Did you know that? Although the Eucharist is not ordered toward the remission of mortal sins, a worthy reception of the Eucharist actually wipes away venial sins. That's one of the fruits of communion. By giving himself to us, Christ revives our love, enables us to break our disordered attachments to creatures and root ourselves in him. Anybody has disordered attachments you'd like to break? Go to Mass. By the same charity that enkindles in us, the Eucharist preserves us from future mortal sins. Anybody like to be preserved from future mortal sins? Please say yes. Yes, right? This is a wonderful fruit of the Eucharist. I don't ever want to sin again, right? St. John Vianney on his deathbed, as he's dying, what does he say? Praise God, I will sin no more. I will sin no more. It's a good reason to look forward to death, right? So, you want to avoid future mortal sins? Go to Mass. Receive Holy Communion. The more we share the life of Christ and progress in his friendship, the more difficult it is to break away from him by mortal sin. The Eucharist is not ordered to the forgiveness of mortal sins. That is proper to the sacrament of reconciliation. The Eucharist is properly the sacrament of those who are in full communion with the church. Which makes sense. If the Eucharist is the wedding banquet of Christ and the church, the bridegroom and the bride, it's fitting that the bridegroom and bride be in communion, right? As they come to this feast, this wedding supper of the Lamb, which we will turn to next time when we look at the book of Revelation.

0: A cooperative brother is someone who has given his life to Christ through the evangelical counsels, poverty, chastity, and obedience, but who hasn't discerned a call to the priesthood, but remains a lifelong brother.
1: Cooperator brothers and priest friars have always made the same vow of obedience to God, Mary, and Blessed Dominic through the hands of the master and their local superiors. And we've always shared the same guardians of those vows, the living in community, cloister, silence, the wearing of the habit of the order. And in that, we've really shared a common life lived out through the vows.
2: The Evangelical Council of Poverty means that we share all things in common, and we try to imitate the apostles in this way. Additionally, we live lives of chaste celibacy, and we also live lives of obedience to our superiors and to the church, meaning that we stay firmly within the flock of the church, and we're able to become obedient as Christ was obedient.
3: When St. Dominic founded the order, actually, he didn't find them strictly for the priesthood. He found a community of brothers. Some were ordained and some were not ordained. But he founded the Cooperator Brothers when he founded the order. So they are an integral part of it from the very beginning.
2: Among the original friars was Blessed Odoric. So Dominic wanted the Cooperator Brothers to be a part of the life of the Dominican friars and wanted them to participate in the community.
1: In fact, a Cooperator Brother was sent in the second mission of brothers to Paris, right after the original dispersal of the brethren.
4: The main work has always been to keep the home fires burning, you might say, and to keep things functioning so that the friars could go out and preach, could study, and everything would be in order.
5: We have a history of artists. James of Ulm was a stained glass artist. In Lima, Peru, we have Martin de Porres, who was a significant contributor to the building of the faith in Lima, as well as Juan Macias. Since then, of course, we have a long history of the number of brothers who were martyred for the faith in the Spanish Revolution, and as well as many other religious communities.
4: Blessed James of Ulm, who was a stained glass maker, and he was my model when I entered the order.
2: St. Martin de Porres was a great saint. He had a difficult childhood. He was born out of wedlock to parents of different races.

0: This was a great trial for him at the time, and he wasn't accepted by many people in society. But he was able to be trained as a barber surgeon and was able to use his skills in the order to advance the order's mission by helping out the community and by also providing for the poor.
1: I'm particularly drawn to Simon Balaki, who's a very early cooperator, brother blessed of the order. He was a gardener, but not only was he growing vegetable for brethren to eat, but also various kinds of herbs and medicines to help the brothers be cured from various kind of illnesses. And he was also really known as an early mystic of the order.
2: So, however, the brothers continued to serve in significant roles in the church.
0: There are many professional fields that Cooperative Brothers have been involved over the years. Some of these fields include architecture, nursing, and serving in soup kitchens and homeless shelters.
2: Even though we don't have the canonical authority to do the pulpit preaching, we preach in many different pulpits, therefore our message must be informed by serious efforts of study, in whatever form it may take.
0: Study is a central part of the Dominican charism. Perhaps it even sets apart the Dominican order somewhat, in that there's such an intense focus on study.
2: There's one vocation to the Dominican life, but it's expressed in the vocation of the brother, the vocation of the priest, but the common bond is the fraternal life. That gives credibility, integrity, and authenticity to what we say to the people.
3: We've been so blessed in the number of peer candidates we're getting, you know, for both the, I just wish we had a few more cooperative brothers coming. I hope we pick up on that a little bit.
2: The Lord will send you vocations as you need them. I think that the fuel behind the resurgence of vocation of brothers is centered clearly in renewal of fraternal life.
4: The problem is now that there are so few that a lot of the young men don't know what the brothers can do and how they can profit a community. But once they see, then they realize, well, we need brothers.

0: 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Stand clear of the closing doors, please.
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3: Yeah.

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6: Throughout our lives, the church has been there to guide us, help us grow in the faith. At our baptism, we were welcomed into God's family and our church in the presence of our loved ones. At our first Holy Communion, we received Christ's precious body and blood alongside our parish community. At our confirmation, we were sealed with the Holy Spirit and received His gifts. In holy matrimony, we witnessed husbands and wives join together as one as they became living examples of Catholic unity and love. Through the sacrament of reconciliation, we confess our sins and receive forgiveness and healing through Christ's mercy. In the sacrament of holy orders, we watch men answer God's call to the priesthood and diaconate, ensuring that our parishes are vibrant for generations to come. We too are called to help build the kingdom of God here on Long Island, to ensure that our parishes will be here for our children and their children. Your gifts have helped seminarians in their formation, assisted the various ministries of the diocese to spread the faith to others, inspired the youth and young adults of Long Island as they grow in their faith, helped supported the needy through Catholic Charities. Your gifts to your parish have helped with maintenance and upkeep of the church building, created various ministries and events that nourish the faith of your fellow parishioners, and various other necessities that have kept your parish going for years. Your gifts have always made a difference, but few gifts will ever make such a generational impact as giving through your will. When you give through your will, you help create the special moments that you experience in your life for future generations. When you remember the church in your will, you are doing your part to spread the faith. You are creating a strong foundation for the future church in your community and across the island. Thank you for your gift. Thank you for the legacy you are leaving behind. Well done, my good and faithful servant.

In the name of the Father, and of the Son, and of the Holy Spirit, amen. I believe in God, the Father Almighty, creator of heaven and earth, and in Jesus Christ, his only Son, our Lord, who was conceived by the Holy Spirit, born of the Virgin Mary, suffered under Pontius Pilate, was crucified, died, and was buried. He descended into hell. On the third day, he rose again from the dead. He ascended into heaven and is seated at the right hand of God, the Father Almighty. From there, he will come to judge the living and the dead. I believe in the Holy Spirit, the Holy Catholic Church, the communion of saints, the forgiveness of sins,

resurrection of the body, and life everlasting. Amen. Our Father, who art in heaven, hallowed be thy name. Thy kingdom come, thy will be done on earth as it is in heaven. Give us this day our daily bread, and forgive us our trespasses, as we forgive those who trespass against us. And lead us not into temptation, but deliver us from evil. Amen. Hail Mary, full of grace, the Lord is with thee. Blessed art thou among women, and blessed is the fruit of thy womb, Jesus. Holy Mary, Mother of God, pray for us sinners, now and at the hour of our death. Amen. Hail Mary, full of grace, the Lord is with thee. Blessed art thou among women, and blessed is the fruit of thy womb, Jesus. Holy Mary, Mother of God, pray for us sinners, now and at the hour of our death. Amen. Hail Mary, full of grace, the Lord is with thee. Blessed art thou amongst women, and blessed is the fruit of thy womb, Jesus. Holy Mary, Mother of God, pray for us sinners, now and at the hour of our death. Amen. Glory be to the Father, and to the Son, and to the Holy Spirit, as it was in the beginning, is now, and ever shall be, world without end. Amen. The first sorrowful mystery, the agony in the garden. In his anguish, he prayed with all the greater intensity, and his sweat became like drops of blood falling to the ground. Then he rose from prayer and came to his disciples, only to find them asleep, exhausted with grief. Our Father, who art in heaven, hallowed be thy name. Thy kingdom come, thy will be done on earth as it is in heaven. Give us this day our daily bread, and forgive us our trespasses, as we forgive those who trespass against us. And lead us not into temptation, but deliver us from evil. Hail Mary, full of grace, the Lord is with thee. Blessed art thou among women, and blessed is the fruit of thy womb, Jesus. Holy Mary, Mother of God, pray for us sinners, now and at the hour of our death. Amen. Hail Mary, full of grace, the Lord is with thee. Blessed art thou among women, and blessed is the fruit of thy womb, Jesus. Holy Mary, Mother of God, pray for us sinners, now and at the hour of our death. Amen. Hail Mary, full of grace, the Lord is with thee. Blessed art thou among women, and blessed is the fruit of thy womb, Jesus. Holy Mary, Mother of God, pray for us sinners, now and at the hour of our death. Amen. Hail Mary, full of grace, the Lord is with thee. Blessed art thou among women, and blessed is the fruit of thy womb, Jesus. Holy Mary, Mother of God, pray for us sinners, now at the hour of our death. Amen. Hail Mary, full of grace, the Lord is with thee. Blessed art thou among women, and blessed is the fruit of thy womb, Jesus. Holy Mary, Mother of God, pray for us sinners, now and at the hour of our death. Amen. Hail Mary, full of grace, the Lord is with thee. Blessed art thou among women, and blessed is the fruit of thy womb, Jesus. Holy Mary, Mother of God, pray for us sinners, now and at the hour of our death. Amen. Hail Mary, full of grace, the Lord is with thee. Blessed art thou among women, and blessed is the fruit of thy womb, Jesus. Holy Mary, Mother of God, pray for us sinners, now and at the hour of our death. Amen. Hail Mary, full of grace, the Lord is with thee. Blessed art thou among women, and blessed is the fruit of thy womb, Jesus. Holy Mary, Mother of God, pray for us sinners, now and at the hour of our death. Amen. Hail Mary, full of grace, the Lord is with thee. Blessed art thou among women, and blessed is the fruit of thy womb, Jesus. Holy Mary, Mother of God, pray for us sinners, now and at the hour of our death. Amen. Hail Mary, full of grace, the Lord is with thee. Blessed art thou among women, and blessed is the fruit of thy womb, Jesus. Holy Mary, Mother of God, pray for us sinners, now and at the hour of our death. Amen. Glory be to the Father, and to the Son, and to the Holy Spirit, as it was in the beginning, is now, and ever shall be, world without end. Amen. O my Jesus, forgive us our sins, save us from the fires of hell, lead all souls to heaven, especially those in most need of thy mercy. The second sorrowful mystery, the scourging at the pillar. Pilate's next move was to take Jesus and have him scourged. Our Father, who art in heaven, hallowed be thy name. Thy kingdom come, thy will be done, on earth as it is in heaven. Give us this day our daily bread, and forgive us our trespasses, as we forgive those who trespass against us. And lead us not into temptation, but deliver us from evil. Amen. Hail Mary, full of grace, the Lord is with thee. Blessed art thou among women, and blessed is the fruit of thy womb, Jesus. Holy Mary, Mother of God, pray for us sinners, now and at the hour

of our death. Amen. Hail Mary, full of grace, the Lord is with thee. Blessed art thou among women, and blessed is the fruit of thy womb, Jesus. Holy Mary, Mother of God, pray for us sinners, now and at the hour of our death. Amen. Hail Mary, full of grace, the Lord is with thee. Blessed art thou among women, and blessed is the fruit of thy womb, Jesus. Holy Mary, Mother of God, pray for us sinners, now and at the hour of our death. Amen. Hail Mary, full of grace, the Lord is with thee. Blessed art thou among women, and blessed is the fruit of thy womb, Jesus. Holy Mary, Mother of God, pray for us sinners, now at the hour of our death. Amen. Hail Mary, full of grace, the Lord is with thee. Blessed art thou among women, and blessed is the fruit of thy womb, Jesus. Holy Mary, Mother of God, pray for us sinners, now and at the hour of our death. Amen. Hail Mary, full of grace, the Lord is with thee. Blessed art thou among women, and blessed is the fruit of thy womb, Jesus. Holy Mary, Mother of God, pray for us sinners, now and at the hour of our death. Amen. Hail Mary, full of grace, the Lord is with thee. Blessed art thou among women, and blessed is the fruit of thy womb, Jesus. Holy Mary, Mother of God, pray for us sinners, now and at the hour of our death. Amen. Hail Mary, full of grace, the Lord is with thee. Blessed art thou among women, and blessed is the fruit of thy womb, Jesus. Holy Mary, Mother of God, pray for us sinners, now and at the hour of our death. Amen. Hail Mary, full of grace, the Lord is with thee. Blessed art thou among women, and blessed is the fruit of thy womb, Jesus. Holy Mary, Mother of God, pray for us sinners, now and at the hour of our death. Amen. Hail Mary, full of grace, the Lord is with thee. Blessed art thou among women, and blessed is the fruit of thy womb, Jesus. Holy Mary, Mother of God, pray for us sinners, now and at the hour of our death. Amen. Glory be to the Father, and to the Son, and to the Holy Spirit, as it was in the beginning, is now, and ever shall be, world without end. Amen. O my Jesus, forgive us our sins, save us from the fires of hell. Lead all souls to heaven, especially those in most need of thy mercy. The third sorrowful mystery, the crowning with thorns. They stripped off his clothes and wrapped him in a scarlet military cloak. Weaving a crown out of thorns, they fixed it on his head and stuck a reed in his right hand. Our Father, who art in heaven, hallowed be thy name. Thy kingdom come, thy will be done on earth as it is in heaven. Give us this day our daily bread, and forgive us our trespasses, as we forgive those who trespass against us. And lead us not into temptation, but deliver us from evil. Hail Mary, full of grace, the Lord is with thee. Blessed art thou among women, and blessed is the fruit of thy womb, Jesus. Holy Mary, Mother of God, pray for us sinners, now and at the hour of our death. Amen. Hail Mary, full of grace, the Lord is with thee. Blessed art thou among women, and blessed is the fruit of thy womb, Jesus. Holy Mary, Mother of God, pray for us sinners, now and at the hour of our death. Amen. Hail Mary, full of grace, the Lord is with thee. Blessed art thou among women, and blessed is the fruit of thy womb, Jesus. Holy Mary, Mother of God, pray for us sinners, now and at the hour of our death. Amen. Hail Mary, full of grace, the Lord is with thee. Blessed art thou among women, and blessed is the fruit of thy womb, Jesus. Holy Mary, Mother of God, pray for us sinners, now at the hour of our death. Amen. Hail Mary, full of grace, the Lord is with thee. Blessed art thou among women, and blessed is the fruit of thy womb, Jesus. Holy Mary, Mother of God, pray for us sinners, now and at the hour of our death. Amen. Hail Mary, full of grace, the Lord is with thee. Blessed art thou among women, and blessed is the fruit of thy womb, Jesus. Holy Mary, Mother of God, pray for us sinners, now and at the hour of our death. Amen. Hail Mary, full of grace, the Lord is with thee. Blessed art thou among women, and blessed is the fruit of thy womb, Jesus. Holy Mary, Mother of God, pray for us sinners, now and at the hour of our death. Amen. Hail Mary, full of grace, the Lord is with thee. Blessed art thou among women, and blessed is the fruit of thy womb, Jesus. Holy Mary, Mother of God, pray for us sinners, now and at the hour of our death. Amen. Hail Mary, full of grace, the Lord is with thee. Blessed art thou among women, and blessed is the fruit of thy womb, Jesus. Holy Mary, Mother of God, pray for us sinners, now and at the hour of our death. Amen. Hail Mary, full of grace, the Lord is with thee. Blessed art thou among women, and blessed is the fruit of thy womb, Jesus. Holy Mary, Mother of God, pray for us sinners, now and at the hour of our death. Amen.
Glory be to the Father.

Father, and to the Son, and to the Holy Spirit, as it was in the beginning, is now, and ever shall be, world without end. Amen. O my Jesus, forgive us our sins, save us from the fires of hell. Lead all souls to heaven, especially those in most need of thy mercy. The fourth sorrowful mystery, the carrying of the cross. Carrying the cross by himself, he went out to what is called the place of the skull, in Hebrew, Golgotha. Our Father, who art in heaven, hallowed be thy name. Thy kingdom come, thy will be done on earth as it is in heaven. Give us this day our daily bread, and forgive us our trespasses, as we forgive those who trespass against us. And lead us not into temptation, but deliver us from evil. Hail Mary, full of grace, the Lord is with thee. Blessed art thou among women, and blessed is the fruit of thy womb, Jesus. Holy Mary, Mother of God, pray for us sinners now and at the hour of our death. Amen. Hail Mary, full of grace, the Lord is with thee. Blessed art thou among women, and blessed is the fruit of thy womb, Jesus. Holy Mary, Mother of God, pray for us sinners now and at the hour of our death. Amen. Hail Mary, full of grace, the Lord is with thee. Blessed art thou among women, and blessed is the fruit of thy womb, Jesus. Holy Mary, Mother of God, pray for us sinners now and at the hour of our death. Amen. Hail Mary, full of grace, the Lord is with thee. Blessed art thou among women, and blessed is the fruit of thy womb, Jesus. Holy Mary, Mother of God, pray for us sinners now at the hour of our death. Amen. Hail Mary, full of grace, the Lord is with thee. Blessed art thou among women, and blessed is the fruit of thy womb, Jesus. Holy Mary, Mother of God, pray for us sinners now and at the hour of our death. Amen. Hail Mary, full of grace, the Lord is with thee. Blessed art thou among women, and blessed is the fruit of thy womb, Jesus. Holy Mary, Mother of God, pray for us sinners now and at the hour of our death. Amen. Hail Mary, full of grace, the Lord is with thee. Blessed art thou among women, and blessed is the fruit of thy womb, Jesus. Holy Mary, Mother of God, pray for us sinners now and at the hour of our death. Amen. Hail Mary, full of grace, the Lord is with thee. Blessed art thou among women, and blessed is the fruit of thy womb, Jesus. Holy Mary, Mother of God, pray for us sinners now and at the hour of our death. Amen. Hail Mary, full of grace, the Lord is with thee. Blessed art thou among women, and blessed is the fruit of thy womb, Jesus. Holy Mary, Mother of God, pray for us sinners now and at the hour of our death. Amen. Hail Mary, full of grace, the Lord is with thee. Blessed art thou among women, and blessed is the fruit of thy womb, Jesus. Holy Mary, Mother of God, pray for us sinners now and at the hour of our death. Amen. Glory be to the Father, and to the Son, and to the Holy Spirit, as it was in the beginning, is now, and ever shall be, world without end. Amen. O my Jesus, forgive us our sins, save us from the fires of hell. Lead all souls to heaven, especially those in most need of thy mercy. The fifth sorrowful mystery, the crucifixion. Jesus uttered a loud cry and said, "Father, into your hands I commend my spirit." After he said this, he expired. Our Father, who art in heaven, hallowed be thy name. Thy kingdom come, thy will be done on earth as it is in heaven. Give us this day our daily bread, and forgive us our trespasses, as we forgive those who trespass against us. And lead us not into temptation, but deliver us from evil. Hail Mary, full of grace, the Lord is with thee. Blessed art thou among women, and blessed is the fruit of thy womb, Jesus. Holy Mary, Mother of God, pray for us sinners now and at the hour of our death. Amen. Hail Mary, full of grace, the Lord is with thee. Blessed art thou among women, and blessed is the fruit of thy womb, Jesus. Holy Mary, Mother of God, pray for us sinners now and at the hour of our death. Amen. Hail Mary, full of grace, the Lord is with thee. Blessed art thou among women, and blessed is the fruit of thy womb, Jesus. Holy Mary, Mother of God, pray for us sinners now and at the hour of our death. Amen. Hail Mary, full of grace, the Lord is with thee. Blessed art thou among women, and blessed is the fruit of thy womb, Jesus. Holy Mary, Mother of God, pray for us sinners now at the hour of our death. Amen. Hail Mary, full of grace, the Lord is with thee. Blessed art thou among women, and blessed is the fruit of thy womb, Jesus. Holy Mary, Mother of God, pray for us sinners now and at the hour of our death. Amen.
Hail Mary, full of grace, the Lord is with thee. Blessed art thou among women, and blessed is the fruit of thy womb, Jesus.

thy womb, Jesus. Holy Mary, Mother of God, pray for us sinners now and at the hour of our death. Amen. Hail Mary, full of grace, the Lord is with thee. Blessed art thou among women, and blessed is the fruit of thy womb, Jesus. Holy Mary, Mother of God, pray for us sinners now and at the hour of our death. Amen. Hail Mary, full of grace, the Lord is with thee. Blessed art thou among women, and blessed is the fruit of thy womb, Jesus. Holy Mary,

pray for us sinners now and at the hour of our death. Amen. Hail Mary, full of grace, the Lord is with thee. Blessed art thou among women, and blessed is the fruit of thy womb, Jesus. Holy Mary, Mother of God, pray for us sinners now and at the hour of our death. Amen. Hail Mary, full of grace, the Lord is with thee. Blessed art thou among women, and blessed is the fruit of thy womb, Jesus. Holy Mary, Mother of God, pray for us sinners now and at the hour of our death. Amen. Glory be to the Father, and to the Son, and to the Holy Spirit, as it was in the beginning, is now, and ever shall be, world without end. Amen. O my Jesus, forgive us our sins, save us from the fires of hell, lead all souls to heaven, especially those in most need of thy mercy. Hail, Holy Queen, Mother of Mercy, our life, our sweetness, and our hope. To thee do we cry, poor banished children of Eve. To thee do we send up our sighs, mourning and weeping in this vale of tears. Turn then, most gracious Advocate, thine eyes of mercy toward us, and after this our exile, show unto us the blessed fruit of thy womb, Jesus. O clement, O loving, O sweet Virgin Mary, pray for us, O Holy Mother of God, that we may be made worthy of the promises of Christ. Let us pray. O God, whose only begotten Son, by his life, death, and resurrection, has purchased for us the rewards of eternal life, grant, we beseech thee, that by meditating on these mysteries of the Most Holy Rosary of the Blessed Virgin Mary, we may imitate what they contain and obtain what they promise, through the same Christ our Lord. Amen. Most Sacred Heart of Jesus, have mercy on us. Immaculate Heart of Mary, pray for us. In the name of the Father, and of the Son, and of the Holy Spirit. Amen.

0: good.
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Lord, not let your servant go in peace. Your word has been fulfilled. My own eyes have seen salvation which you have prepared in the sight of every people, a light to reveal you to the nations and the glory of your people Israel. Glory to the Father, and to the Son, and to the Holy Spirit, as it was in the beginning, is now, and will be forever. Amen.

Welcome to the Cathedral of St. Agnes in Rockville Center, New York. Today we celebrate the Feast of St. Michael, Gabriel, and Raphael, Archangels. We welcome all those joining us through the Catholic Faith Network. The celebrant of this Mass is Father Chris Heller.

0: and sisters, let us acknowledge our sins and so prepare ourselves to celebrate the sacred mysteries. I confess to Almighty God and to you, my brothers and sisters, that I have greatly sinned in my thoughts and in my words, in what I have done and in what I have failed to do, through my most grievous fault. Therefore I ask, Blessed Mary, Ever Virgin, all the angels and saints, and you, my brothers and sisters, to pray for me to the Lord our God. May Almighty God have mercy on us, forgive us our sins, and bring us to everlasting life. Amen. Lord, have mercy.
1: Lord, have mercy.
0: Christ, have mercy.
1: Christ, have mercy.
0: Lord, have mercy.
1: Lord, have mercy.
0: Glory to God in the highest, and on earth peace to people of goodwill. We praise you, we bless you, we adore you, we glorify you. We give you thanks for your great glory. Lord God, heavenly King, O God, almighty Father, Lord Jesus Christ, only begotten Son, Lord God, Lamb of God, Son of the Father, you take away the sins of the world, have mercy on us. You take away the sins of the world, receive our prayer. You are seated at the right hand of the Father, have mercy on us. For you alone are the Holy One, you alone are the Lord, you alone are the Most High, Jesus Christ, with the Holy Spirit, in the glory of God the Father. Amen. Let us pray. O God, who dispose in marvelous order the ministries both angelic and human, graciously grant that our life on earth may be defended by those who watch over us, as they minister perpetually to you in heaven. Through our Lord Jesus Christ, your Son, who lives and reigns with you in the unity of the Holy Spirit, God forever and ever. Amen.
2: A reading from the book of Revelation. War broke out in heaven. Michael and his angels battled against the dragon. The dragon and its angels fought back, but they did not prevail, and there was no longer any place for them in heaven. The huge dragon, the ancient serpent, who is called the devil and Satan, who deceived the whole world, was thrown down to earth, and its angels were thrown down with it. Then I heard a loud voice in heaven say, "Now have salvation and power come, and the kingdom of our God and the authority of his anointed. For the accuser of our brothers is cast out, who accuses them before our God day and night. They conquered him by the blood of the Lamb and by the word of their testimony. Love for life did not deter them from death. Therefore, rejoice, you heavens, and you who dwell in them." The word of the Lord. Thanks be to God. In the sight of the angels, I will sing your praises, Lord. In the sight of the angels, I will sing your praises, Lord. I will give thanks to you, O Lord, with all my heart, for you have heard the words of my mouth. In the presence of the angels, I will sing your praise. I will worship at your holy temple and give thanks to your name. In the sight of the angels, I will sing your praises, Lord. Because of your kindness and your truth, for you have made great above all things your name and your promise. When I called, you answered me. You built up strength within me. In the sight of the angels, I will sing your praises, Lord. All the kings of the earth shall give thanks to you, O Lord, when they hear the words of your mouth. And they shall sing of the ways of the Lord. Great is the glory of the Lord. In the sight of the angels, I will sing your praises, Lord.

0: The Lord be with you.
1: And with your spirit.
0: A reading from the Holy Gospel according to John.
1: Glory to you, O Lord.
0: Jesus saw Nathanael coming toward him and said of him, "Here is a true child of Israel. There is no duplicity in him." Nathanael said to him, "How do you know me?" Jesus answered and said to him, "Before Philip called you, I saw you under the fig tree." Nathanael answered him, "Rabbi, you are the Son of God. You are the King of Israel." Jesus answered and said to him, "Do you believe because I told you that I saw you under the fig tree? You will see greater things than this." And he said to him, "Amen, amen, I say to you, you will see heaven opened, and the angels of God ascending and descending on the Son of Man." The Gospel of the Lord.
1: Praise to you, Lord Jesus Christ.
0: There are many messengers and angels in the scriptures, and we have three that are actually spoken of by name, the three that we celebrate today, Saints Michael, Gabriel, and Raphael, or Raphael, either one is fine. And Saint Michael comes in, of course, the letter to the book of, rather, of Daniel, when Daniel speaks of the Son of Man, and speaks in the way that Jesus quotes today. Jesus is quoting from the letter to Daniel. And of course, Saint Michael's in the end of the book of Revelation, the final battle with evil. Gabriel, of course, with Mary in the Annunciation. And also Gabriel comes up too in the stories that are written in the book of Daniel as well. And then Raphael, who's in the book of Tobit, leading Tobiah and then offering healing. And Saint Michael, the name Michael means who is like God, and Saint Gabriel means strength of God, and Raphael means healing of God. And all of them as messengers of God really have one purpose, which is one, to offer what God desires us to do. And another way of saying that is to encourage us to do God's will. And so Gabriel encouraging Mary to do God's will, and then Mary ultimately offering her fiat that she will do so. And then Raphael offering God's healing and help that we need, the help sometimes in the healing of our own hearts and to move us to do God's will. And then Saint Michael, who continues to be our defender in battle and our protector and our guide, because we know that there are forces outside of our own lives, supernatural forces that try to keep us from doing God's will. And so today we ask these three great archangels to help us, to guide us, because at different times in our life it can be a challenge to try our best to make our will align with God's will. And so that's why we need these holy messengers to call upon each and every day. Archangels, Saints Michael, Gabriel, and Raphael, pray for us. Calling upon the goodness of God, we bring our prayers and our petitions before the Lord.
2: For the unity of the church throughout the world, that all Christians may be one in faith, hope, and love, reflecting Christ to the world, let us pray to the Lord.
0: Lord, hear our prayer.
2: For all in public office, may God guide them in the way of charity and virtue, let us pray to the Lord.
0: Lord, hear our prayer.
2: For victims of oppression or hatred, that Christ, the Prince of Peace, may alleviate the sufferings of the afflicted, let us pray to the Lord.
0: Lord, hear our prayer.
2: For the intention of this Holy Mass, Maureen, Margaret, Dominic Sr., and the living and deceased members of the Signesia, Lynch, Donnelly, and Guthrie families. And for the needs and intentions we hold in the silence of our hearts and the hearts of those watching on the Catholic Faith Network. Let us pray to the Lord.
0: Lord, hear our prayer. Draw near, Heavenly Father, hear and answer the prayers of your church, for we ask them through Christ our Lord.
2: Amen.

0: Pray, brothers and sisters, that my sacrifice and yours may be acceptable to God, the Almighty Father.
1: May the Lord accept the sacrifice at your hands for the praise and glory of our good of all His holy church.
0: We offer you a sacrifice of praise, O Lord, humbly entreating that as these gifts are borne by the ministry of angels into the presence of your majesty, so you may receive them favorably and make them profitable for our salvation. Through Christ our Lord.
2: Amen.
0: The Lord be with you. Lift up your hearts.
1: Lift them up to the Lord.
0: Let us give thanks to the Lord our God. It is truly right and just, our duty and our salvation, always and everywhere, to give you thanks, Lord, Holy Father, Almighty and Eternal God, and to praise you without end in your archangels and angels, for the honor we pay the angelic creatures whom you delight redounds to your own surpassing glory, and by their great dignity and splendor, you show how infinitely great you are, to be exalted above all things through Christ our Lord. Through him the multitude of angels extols your majesty, and we are united with them in exultant adoration, as with one voice of praise we acclaim.

You are indeed holy, O Lord, the fount of all holiness. Make holy, therefore, these gifts, we pray, by sending down your Spirit upon them like the dewfall, so that they may become for us the body and blood of our Lord Jesus Christ. At the time he was betrayed and entered willingly into his passion, he took bread and, giving thanks, broke it, and gave it to his disciples, saying, "Take this, all of you, and eat of it, for this is my body, which will be given up for you." In a similar way, when supper was ended, he took the chalice, and once more giving thanks, he gave it to his disciples, saying, "Take this, all of you, and drink from it, for this is the chalice of my blood, the blood of the new and eternal covenant, which will be poured out for you and for many for the forgiveness of sins. Do this in memory of me."

Therefore, as we celebrate the memorial of his death and resurrection, we offer you, Lord, the bread of life and the chalice of salvation, giving thanks that you have held us worthy to be in your presence and minister to you. Humbly we pray that, partaking of the body and blood of Christ, we may be gathered into one by the Holy Spirit. Remember, Lord, your church, spread throughout the world, and bring her to the fullness of charity, together with Leo, our Pope, and John, our Bishop, and all the clergy. Remember also

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Welcome them into the light of your face. Have mercy on us all, we pray, that with the Blessed Virgin Mary, Mother of God, with Blessed Joseph, her spouse, with the blessed apostles and all the saints who have pleased you throughout the ages, we may merit to be co-heirs to eternal life, and may praise and glorify you through your Son, Jesus Christ. Through him and with him and in him, O God, Almighty Father, in the unity of the Holy Spirit,

0: At the Savior's command, informed by divine teaching, we dare to say, Our Father, who art in heaven, hallowed be thy name. Thy kingdom come, thy will be done, on earth as it is in heaven. Give us this day our daily bread, and forgive us our trespasses, as we forgive those who trespass against us. And lead us not into temptation, but deliver us from evil. Deliver us, Lord, we pray, from every evil. Graciously grant peace in our days, that by the help of your mercy, we may be always free from sin and safe from all distress, as we await the blessed hope and the coming of our Savior, Jesus Christ.
1: For the kingdom, the power, and the glory are yours, now and forever.
0: Lord Jesus Christ, who said to your apostles, Peace I leave you, my peace I give you, look not on our sins, but on the faith of your church, and graciously grant her peace and unity in accordance with your will, who live and reign forever and ever.
1: Amen.
0: The peace of the Lord be with you always.
1: And with your spirit.
0: Let us offer each other the sign of peace.

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Lord, I am not worthy that you should enter under my roof, but only say the word, and my soul shall be healed.

0: Let us pray. 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Amen. The Lord be with you.
1: And with your spirit.
0: May Almighty God bless you, the Father, and the Son, and the Holy Spirit. 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Thanks be to God.
1: Our recessional hymn is number 886, Ye Watchers and Ye Holy Ones.

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4: 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Thank you.
1: Junk food time!
9: I am studying to be a NICU nurse to give back that same care that I received. I was born at 26 weeks and was in the NICU for 89 days.
10: There were ups and downs. There was 6 weeks on a ventilator, lots of different infections and surgeries that did not end at her discharge.
11: Even when she was hooked up with a lot of wires on her, I knew that she was going to be a fighter.
9: The U.S. remains among the most dangerous developed nations for childbirth due to access to care, health inequities, and priority of maternal and infant health care. 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
12: After attending the March of Dimes class and hearing Lauren's story, it gave us a mission to be Brooks's number one advocate.
9: Improving maternal and infant health is as important today as it was then. Join me in making a difference in the lives of families everywhere.

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6: 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And from Loyola Press, a new book release titled, A Catechism of the Strange, Stigmata, Relics, and Miracles That Shape the Soul. 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

0: Hello, and welcome to CFN Live on this Tuesday, September 29th. I'm Father Gerard Gettleman.
1: And I'm Jackie Lucas. Here's a look at what's trending now.
0: Cardinal Matteo Zuppi, the Holy Father's special envoy for humanitarian issues and president of the Italian Bishops' Conference, has begun a three-day mission to Russia. The mission comes after the Cardinal's mission to Ukraine last July, during which he also visited camps holding Russian prisoners of war in the Lviv region. The mission is focused on humanitarian concerns affecting civilians, prisoners,

0: of war and children separated from their families. And with the midterm elections just weeks away, voters are weighing economic concerns alongside growing questions about artificial intelligence. As policymakers debate how to regulate the technology, church leaders are focusing on its impact on human dignity and the common good. Bishop Oscar Cantu of San Jose, California, will chair the Bishop's Task Force on Preserving Human Dignity in the Age of Artificial Intelligence. And today is the Feast of the Archangels, St. Michael, the leader of God's armies, St. Gabriel, the divine messenger, and St. Raphael, the leader and guide for safe journeys. Today we reflect on the Archangels' divine help and offer prayers to St. Michael's protection, St. Gabriel's guidance, and St. Raphael's healing. And that's a look at what's trending now. Are you a big angels person? I know it was a big fad for a while that people were really into angels and everything. Was that?
1: Well, I love the fact that when I get a chance to go to daily mass, at the end, we always say the prayer to St. Michael. Mm-hmm. So, you know, now that I'm working here, too, I have more of a fascination with learning about the spiritual realm and their intercession helping us.
0: And you know, and the archangels in particular, you know, interceding in a very special way, being the voice of God. And then we'll have, later on this week, we'll have the Feast of the Guardian Angels, our own little protectors.
1: Yes. I remember we had a guest on recently saying we should be praying and talking to our guardian angels more because they're here to help us, so.
0: Mm-hmm. Yeah. Well, coming up next, Jackie will be back with your latest news from the Vatican and around the world and a look at Pastor Ian Simpkins' new book, Every Table and Altar. More to come after the break, so stay with us.
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0: Welcome back to CFN Live in World News. On the final day of his visit to France, Pope Leo urged Europe to draw on its Christian roots and long tradition of dialogue, calling for a greater commitment to peace, cooperation, and respect for international law as the continent confronts deepening divisions and conflict.
1: With Emmanuel Macron in attendance and Europe as the central theme, Pope Leo XIV presided over a meeting focused on the continent's Christian roots. It comes just one day after another electoral loss for Macron's party, which is losing ground in the Senate to Marine Le Pen, with a general election only months away. Metz was not a random choice. Schuman lived in this region and from here helped draft one of the founding texts of European integration.

0: Thank you. And national news, from educational programs and community activities to opportunities that bring generations together. The Caroline E. Fugit Intergenerational Center in Baltimore, Maryland, is helping strengthen the community through the work of Catholic Charities. The center is home to a wide range of services, including Catholic Charities' Early Head Start program, which supports young children and their families.
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0: What an incredible facility. Now back to Father Gerard.
7: Thank you, Jackie. Our first guest recently wrote a book that proposes that the simple, sacred practice of sitting with others at the table may be the antidote to the aching loneliness that so many of us feel. So joining us now from Nashville is author and pastor Ian Simpkins to talk about his book, Every Table, an Altar, Reclaiming Connection in a World of Division, Distraction, and Loneliness. Pastor Simpkins, welcome. Thank you so much for being with us today.
8: Thanks so much for the invitation. I appreciate it.
7: So this book is titled Every Table, an Altar. What does that mean, that every table is an altar? Because there's all different kinds of understanding, and certainly the altar being a sacred table. Tell us a little bit about how you've come up with this connection.

Yeah, the sacred aspect is certainly central, but I also think it's worth remembering that an altar was historically a place of sacrifice, of offering. And as I outline in the book, division, distraction, and loneliness seem to be these kind of pervasive problems that we just kept running into as we were sort of surveying our landscape and our community. And I think in many ways, the table is the way and the method by which we offer ourselves fully to another person, where often the temptation is to be with somebody, but also kind of be on our phone or a million miles away. I think there's a sacrifice aspect to seeing every common, ordinary space as charged with sacred significance. And I think

0: flip tables, right? And that is about this whole presence and being in the moment. But you say these aren't like three different things. They all kind of flow together, right?
1: Yeah, that's right. It is worth noting, too, Jesus did all three, but he sat at way more tables than he flipped. I think sometimes people, you know, want to justify every angry outburst, like, wow, Jesus flipped tables. You're like, he did. But when you look at the ratio of how many tables he sat at versus how many he flipped, that's not to say there aren't times to say, all right, let's upend some things here. But the prayer that I've been praying is, Lord, forgive me for sitting at tables that you would have flipped, but also forgive me for flipping tables where you would have sat. And I think that checks and balances for me has been really important.
0: You know, I was glad to see in the notes that I had, because it was my first reaction to this, that the whole concept of or experience of Martha and Mary, that, you know, Martha's there. She's busy at the, you know, getting the table ready, but not engaging in that time with the Lord. How do you see that, you know, gets lived out in everyday life today?
1: Well, I'm certainly a recovering workaholic, classic overachiever kind of. So I'm way more Martha than Mary. What I think is so interesting, even the word that is used for Martha's service is the word that is used positively everywhere else in the New Testament. So it's not like she was doing something sinful and distracted from being present with Jesus. No, she was doing a good thing, a noble thing, and yet was missing the sacred right under her nose, missing the divine in her very home. And for me, that's been such a challenge that in ministry, I can do a lot of good things for God without doing them with him. It's kind of the rebuke in Revelation 2, right? I see all the good things you're doing. I do hold this against you, though. You've left your first love. This book, in a lot of ways, is returning back to our first love and not letting the noise of the world drown out the most important things.
0: So, you know, what do you think we can learn today about, you know, creating spaces where people feel welcome, where people feel that they can, you know, speak their mind and be listened to? And therefore, as you talk about, the whole premise of this is transformation of the world. We're actually spending some time together. So how can we start to do that?
1: Well, you know, Henry Nouwen talks a lot about the goal of hospitality isn't to change people. It's to create the space where change can take place. So for me, again, that type A overachiever instinct, often like it's easy to turn people into projects or, you know, how do I move the needle? And I think biblical hospitality moves at a much different pace. You know, when Jesus talks about the kingdom, he uses some strange analogies like yeast and bread dough. So I think at the very least, a starting point is, when our pace is insatiable, how do we create space meaningfully for people that don't look and talk and act and think and vote exactly like we do? You know, Brené Brown says, people are hard to hate up close. And that doesn't mean that you magically walk away agreeing on everything after one meal, but it is harder to demonize or to vilify people when you're actually breaking bread with them. And I think as the world becomes more artificial, people are going to more and more crave that which is human, that which is authentic. And I think leaning with genuine curiosity, seeking to be interested more than interesting, I just think is a really, really important kind of counterformation to what we're seeing happening online right now.
0: I'm wondering if you see this as a particularly American issue. I know you spent a great deal of time in India, and I've had chances to go places, and there's a whole different sense of hospitality and people wanting you to spend time with them. Is it an American issue that we need some help with?
1: I think it is a human problem, a human issue, but I think that's a really keen question because in my travels, I am usually struck by how much better much of the rest of the world is at like true. I mean, if you think of even the root of the word hospitality, philoxenia, it's the love of the stranger. It's the opposite of xenophobia, you know, fear of the stranger. And in the little bit of travel that I've been able to do, I've been struck internationally how quickly people welcome me into the deepest parts of their homes and lives. And I'm like, we just met. So I do think you're right. In the West, and again, you know, the West is such a big category, but we do tend to have a much more kind of privatized, my privacy fence and two-car garage, sort of like, I'll wave at you when you're taking out your garbage, but not much past that. Mm-hmm. I do think it's a unique issue here in the West, for sure.
0: You also mentioned something that I have heard other people talk about, particularly just sitting in a pre-Cana program and someone speaking about spouses truly seeing each other. And you talk about that. You

0: Now, there are ways to truly see people around you, and it's a difference between looking at someone, observing their physical presence, and really seeing them. I just want to give you a chance to talk a little bit about that.
1: Honestly, there was a really sobering moment where I had come home from work one day, and it was one of those days where, you know, I had a phone call on the way home that was really, like, stressful, and I walked into the house, and I'm still on my phone, and my six-year-old at the time was talking to me, and I was kind of doing the, while I wrapped up a final email, and I didn't notice that he had, like, climbed up on our counter, and he grabbed my face, and he just said, "Papa, you're not actually looking at me," and it broke my heart. And I was like, "Oh, he can tell. He knows that I'm not fully present with him." And I kind of vowed in that moment, like, I don't want my kids to hear the sound of my voice and not see the whites of my eyes, you know. So we set some parameters even around bedtime routines and tech usage at the table. And some of those choices are really granular. They're really minimal, but they make a massive difference.
0: Well, the book is Every Table, an Altar, Reclaiming Connection in a World of Division, Distraction, and Loneliness. And I want to direct our viewers to go to your website, iansimpkins.com. Ian, thank you so much for spending some time with us today and for sharing your great book.
1: Thanks so much for having me. I appreciate it.
0: And coming up next, Jackie will be back with your latest news, and Catholic speaker and spiritual theologian Chuck Jansen is joining us to talk about his foundation, Forgiveness Institute KC. 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
2: It's important to not wait until something happens. So we have a child who's got autism, and so it was really to plan out and get a trust put forth for him and take care of all of our needs, but that was really at the top of our list.
3: I have a disability, I have autism, and I needed people who I can really trust, and with Rusa Law, they are patient, honest, and they are very much supportive of how they can give us all the tools that they need for me to have a successful life.
4: It's the parents' worst concern about what's going to happen when you're not here anymore, and we have all the confidence in Rusa Law Firm that he's going to be taking care of everything in a trustworthy, capable manner. We don't have any doubts.
5: 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For 30 years, Dr. Andrew Clark has served with Mercy Ships, first as a physician and now as the international chaplain. Here he shares what life is like as a volunteer chaplain on board.
6: When you come with Mercy Ships, you get spoiled for the ordinary. 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And you get to serve amazing people in the countries that we serve in. And your life will be changed. You will never go back to what you were before. I think it's an incredible experience.
7: At Mercy Ships, we see God transform lives every day. Our volunteers come together from all over the world with different backgrounds, skills, and talents, but unite under one mission: to follow the example of Jesus by bringing hope and healing to those who need it most. When our patients with desperate needs come aboard our hospital ships, we show them the love of Jesus, not only through free surgery, but by caring for them and reminding them of their worth. Then we see their lives change as their physical conditions are healed, dignity is restored, and hope is brought back to life. We continue to share the love of Jesus by mentoring and training local medical professionals. This ensures the impact of hope and healing continues long after our ships set sail. It's not only the lives of our patients that are changed aboard a Mercy ship, their families and communities are impacted as well. But it doesn't stop there. Anyone who comes aboard our ships will leave forever changed. We reflect God's love to one another as we live together, work hard, help each other through challenges, and have a lot of fun. As a unique community of servant-hearted volunteers, we give so much of ourselves, but we often find we receive more than we give.
8: Mercy Ships has changed me in the way of seeing how God redeems pain and suffering and turns it to joy in the lives of our patients and in our own lives. I came to volunteer

0: and to give of myself, but really somehow I'm walking away with more than I could have ever hoped to receive.
1: I think what convinced me to come to Mercy Ships was it's amazing to be in a place where you get to live out your faith openly. If you want something that's enriching, something that pushes you, that grows you, but also something that you take a lot from, you learn a lot and receive a lot. And I'd say, if God's calling you, then step out in faith and you won't be disappointed.
2: We seek to love God. We love and serve others. We live with integrity. We strive for excellence in all we do. We are Mercy Ships.
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4: Thanks, Jackie. Forgiveness Institute's KC's mission is to inspire, educate, and facilitate forgiveness as a path to healing and restoration with the grace of the Holy Spirit. So joining us now from Overland Park, Kansas, is Catholic speaker, spiritual theologian, and founder of Forgiveness Institute KC, Chuck Jansen. Chuck, thank you for spending some time with us today.
5: Thank you, Father Gerard, for having me on. It's my honor.
4: So why don't we just start with telling us a little bit about what this institute is all about?
5: Well, my background, I have a degree in theology, and I was a high school religion teacher. And then I spent 30 years in the world of real estate. And in the last 14 years, I've been working on this Forgiveness Institute. My spiritual mentor 14 years ago, he said, we have a parish of about 3,000 people. And he said, half the people have somebody in their family they're not talking to. So he kind of commissioned me to study it for a year, come back to him, and then let's devise a course or a syllabus on teaching people to repent, change, and forgive.
4: Hmm. And you know, it's absolutely right. It doesn't matter the amount of people in your parish, and probably the same percentage-wise of people that are having issues with family members or other people in life. And one of the stumbling blocks that I see sometimes is people saying, well, forgiveness means, therefore, there's no justice, right? So, and that persons aren't being held responsible for things. How do you define that difference between forgiveness and justice? Do you see them coming together in some way?
5: Father Gerard, you hit the nail on the head. We say that, are you able to see this?
4: Yes, I'm going to step forward a little bit to see it, yeah. Yes.
5: Okay. What we say is forgiveness is in cursive and justice is in bold and printing. Mm-hmm. And much of our life we spend holding on to justice, and rightfully so. Justice is important. We have to have justice in society, you know. But we say our yeah buts, you know, like when I meet a man who hasn't talked to his dad for 7 years and I invite him to make peace with your dad and he goes, yeah, but. Yeah, but you know what he said to me 7 years? You know what he said? So our website is yeahbut.org, yeabut.org. But as he hangs on to justice, I gave a talk to a men's retreat. It was an all-day men's retreat, and I was a breakout session. And a man came up to me after I explained the forgiveness and justice, and this is what he told me. He said, Chuck, I spent 4.5 hours yesterday in court. We have had a multi-year, two to three-year battle trying to catch the man who abused my granddaughter. And we finally caught him. And yesterday in court, he got sentenced to 17 years in prison. And we went home to, he goes, I went home to dinner with my wife. And I said, the pain has still not gone away. Isn't that an interesting, he goes, the pain is still there. Mm-hmm. And I said, if you go the route of justice, the pain won't go away. You know, it's kind of what Saint Teresa said. You know, it is in forgiveness that the pain will go away. You know, it's kind of like Jesus telling Peter, you're fishing in the wrong place. I don't want to undersell justice because a society with no justice is a mess. So justice is important, but Christ asked us to go the way of forgiveness. And it is only through forgiving that we can heal our heart. Mm-hmm. And the man said to me, he goes, Chuck, I got to be honest with you. I still hate the man.

0: and I'm very angry. He goes, but at least you've given me a roadmap on where to go.
1: Mm. So let's just get right from there. So answering that person, how then does someone, you know, who's holding on to a grudge physically or emotionally, or someone who's just like you, this man you talked to, is having a real hard time in accepting this idea of forgiveness and really wanting to see the other person suffer? Where do you start? That's, I guess, what this course is about. So just walk us through a little bit some of the primary steps of Forgiveness 101.
0: Well, the first step is, we say you can't get on an airplane without a boarding pass, and you cannot go through the process of forgiveness until you acknowledge, own, and process your hurt or suffering. We call it AOP, your suffering. We call it the parable of the two arrows. The first arrow is suffering. We all have suffering and hurt in our lives. It's not a matter of if, it's a matter of when. You know, it's going to happen. It's going to happen. So we say the severity of the second arrow is dependent on how well we AOP the first arrow. Okay? It's kind of here.
1: I see it.
0: See? So the first step is that you've got to have sacraments, prayer, friends, counselors, pastors, holding the hand of the wounded. Because we got to hold the hand of the wounded in order to lead them through the process of forgiveness.
1: Mm. You know, I just was reading an article yesterday, not to go off on a big tangent, but there's a woman in Tennessee who's slated to be executed tomorrow. She's been on death row for 30 years. And it's going to happen tomorrow if things don't change. And she had a lot of terrible things happening in her life. She did terrible things. But the point that I want to make was that the mother of the victim said something like, "I'll finally have peace." And I want to say, no, you're not going to have peace. And I just felt so badly for her, because tomorrow, whenever this might happen, this woman is still having begun to deal with the pain of 30 years ago. So what would you say to someone like her? This isn't, you know, we talk about relationships with my father, my mother that I don't get along with, but this is a stranger who has violated you in such a deep way. What do you say to that person?
0: I would say that we as a church, or whatever church she goes to, if she goes to a church or her community, has failed her, because she has not been able to share her pain. You know, she thinks that justice is going to give her peace. It's not going to give her peace. So I think we failed her. I mean, I think we need to have more classes and workshops and things like what we offer at the Forgiveness Institute, you know, that will hold her hand through that and walk her through it. You know, we have a lot of tools. We have 4 movies. We have an audio course. We have 20 people right now teaching Forgiveness 101 in prisons, in retirement homes, in Bible classes, and parishes. And just recently, we started doing we do parish missions, whereby we come in and we try to, you know, hold the hand of the wounded as we lead them to the freedom that forgiveness brings, and then they're more intentional and they're more loving and their deeper relationship with Christ. You know, I mean, look how many Bible passages there are in forgiveness. I mean, it's clear that we are called to forgive, but it's not easy. I mean, it's not easy. I've heard some very sad stories, some very interesting cases. It's not easy. I'm in awe of the process. You know, the process is unbelievable. So,
1: well, Chuck, thank you so much for spending some time with us. I want to direct our viewers to ForgivenessInstituteKC.com, and the website where people can find out a little bit more about you is CatholicSpeakers.com. Chuck, again, thank you so much for being with us. This is a great topic, and hopefully we can talk some more about it.
0: Yeah, just so you know, it's on .org.
1: Oh,
0: YEABUT.org.
1: Great.
0: Thank you. Thank you, Father.
1: Well, coming up next, Jackie will be back with your latest news from the Vatican and around the world. And Catholic writer, podcaster, and author Tyler Allen joins us to discuss his latest book, A Catechism of the Strange. 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

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The Knights of Columbus, in collaboration with Christ in the City, a nonprofit Catholic missionary organization, they present a new three-part video series exploring how we can better serve those most in need. Through real stories, the series focuses on poverty, reconciliation, and authentic encounters rooted in Christ's love. Here is part one, The Faces of Poverty.

0: Since its founding, the Knights of Columbus has been at the service of those most in need. Central to Blessed Michael McGivney's vision for the order was serving widows and orphans. And this mission of helping the poor and needy continues today through the efforts of Knights throughout the world.
1: Christ in the City is a Catholic ministry dedicated to forming missionaries, volunteers, and communities to know, love, and serve the poor. In this three-part video series, Christ in the City offers its experience in aiding the poor to help Knights go even deeper in the service to the needy they already do.
0: In this first video, we're going to take a look at the many faces of poverty and how to learn the best way to serve the poor in your particular community. Today, as in Blessed Michael McGivney's time, poverty is a reality experienced by many in a variety of ways. The chronically homeless are usually easy to see, but often less noticeable are the many others who lack material goods most of us take for granted. Even harder to see are those suffering from forms of poverty other than material poverty.
1: As Saint Teresa of Calcutta taught us, there is this spiritual poverty of loneliness which can manifest itself in the sick, the elderly, the alone, the imprisoned, the forgotten, and throughout every facet of society, even among the materially poor and rich alike. Mother Teresa herself explained that the greatest disease in the West today is being unwanted, unloved, and uncared for. We can cure physical diseases with medicine, but the only cure for loneliness, despair, and hopelessness is love. There are many in the world who are dying for a piece of bread, but there are many more dying for a little love.
0: The form poverty takes varies not only in different countries, but in different communities. So helping the poor in your local community first requires understanding the nature of poverty in your specific place and time. Let's take a look at the story of a brother knight whose chance encounter with the poor in his community showed him a face of poverty he didn't expect, and that inspired him to find a way to help.
2: I met someone on a highway. He noticed my Knights of Columbus insignia, and he asked me what council I was with.

0: And I said, how do you know about that? And he said, I was a Catholic priest. Well, that was enough for me to try to get him in my car and take him to shelter. He didn't want to go. So I had some blankets in the car and I gave him $20, my business card, and the blankets. And I told him, if you ever need me, call me. I will come get you and bring you to shelter. As a Catholic and as a knight, I didn't want to leave him there. I had a very hard time driving away. And after that, I thought, I have to do more. I thought, well, if I can't bring them in, maybe I could stop them from freezing to death. So why not blankets? It's something that everyone needs, something that will keep them warm through the night. Maybe they could get to shelter the next day. You know, if I could give them that chance, that fighting chance, one more day, then I'm doing the right thing. So I'm compelled to help, and as a knight, I feel I must. I come at night because sometimes I can't sleep and they're freezing, and I may have like 20 blankets sitting in my garage. I'll just load them up in the car and tell my wife I'll be back in a little bit, and just go out and start tossing them out. It makes me feel good knowing that they're gonna get a little bit of warmth this evening. I asked Byron Fanning, my grand knight, if he would support me in doing a blanket drive. And the knights gave me my first envelope full of money to go buy the blankets and supported me 100%.
1: The folks that are experiencing homelessness on the trails are our neighbors, and Patrick gets that. But to see the living embodiment of it in Patrick is very inspiring to me and to our brother knights.
0: With a team of knights behind you, there's nothing we can't do. I always say start very small, start in your home. I think for the young kids, this is a great place to start, because one day you'll be looking at your child and saying, did I raise them the right way? And this is the right way.
2: Knights of Columbus Councils help the poor in countless ways, such as through faith and action programs like Food for Families or Helping Hands. Councils have donated millions of pounds of food and seek to provide the needy with hope, dignity, and love. These programs offer the opportunity to help meet the material needs of the poor, and in many cases also to build relationships with those in need.
3: But before you can effectively serve the poor, you must understand their needs. When discerning how best to help the poor in your midst, the starting point must be prayer. Spend some time praying for those you are seeking to serve and for guidance on how to best serve them. We must never forget the power of praying for those in need.
2: While you may see some aspects of the poverty in your community in your daily life, to learn more about the needs of the poor in your area and to get a more complete picture, find Catholic ministries which are already working to help the poor. The pastor of your parish is an excellent place to start to learn about existing ministries, as is reaching out to your local diocese. Get in touch with these ministries and ask how you can support existing efforts to serve the poor, or if there are any unmet needs the Knights could address. Be prepared to offer information on faith and action programs, like Coats for Kids or Food for Families, to ask if there are any ways these programs could help.
3: Once you better understand the particular nature of poverty in your community, you can identify what council program or programs will best meet the needs of the poor. These needs will frequently be material: food, clothing, help with shelter, etc. However, whether the poor you are serving need material assistance or not, every opportunity to help those in need is also a chance to give them something greater: love of God and love of neighbor.
2: In the next video, we will take a closer look at how knights can serve those who are poor by building relationships of love.
4: Now back to Father Gerard.
5: Thanks, Jackie. A Catechism of the Strange, Stigmata, Relics, and the Miracles that Shape the Soul. It's a book that seeks to inspire, enlighten, and deepen the reader's understanding of the extraordinary mysteries of the Catholic faith. So joining us now to discuss his latest book is Catholic writer, podcaster, and author, Tyler Allen. Tyler, welcome to the program. Thank you for being with us today.
6: Thanks so much for having me, Father. Excited to be here.
5: So what made you write this book? What was the initiative that you said, you know what, I need to talk about these strange things in Catholicism?
6: Yeah, so it's a few things. You know, in the book, I do discuss some experiences I had that led me back to the faith. But the heart of why is I think right now we are.

0: are a generation of Catholics that can explain everything, but we tremble before nothing. And this necessity of being able to be in awe of God, be surprised by God, I think is very interesting. And then furthermore, it's just, you know, many Catholics, we know what the stigmata is. We can name the saints who have had the stigmata, but very few can explain why. Why would God give someone the wounds of Christ? And that goes back to redemptive suffering, something we all do as Catholics. That's one of the reasons why I fast on Fridays, because redemptive suffering is our offering of pain and suffering as a sacrifice. And the stigmata points to that. You know, relics point to theosis and the resurrection of the body. So we kind of see these strange parts of our faith as little sideshow attractions, but they all reveal something about our soul's own journey toward God. And I think that's very important to understand.
1: Mm-hmm. And there is a modern fascination about the supernatural, right? And so it might be good for us to be talking about it in the proper way rather than in a way that just can spiral into areas that are not so good, right?
0: Absolutely. You know, absolutely. I think, especially as Catholics, we love our rituals. We love our strange things. So it's even more important to understand what this says about our relationship with God. Take relics, for instance. Relics can become superstitious if not managed properly. But when you see a relic as a transformation of the body, and this can happen to me too. I too can be so full of the Holy Spirit that my bones too can hold His grace in some way. We start to see the faith as something more hands-on rather than just something weird and out there. Mm.
1: And, you know, on the other side of that too, what would you say to someone who would say that, you know, this stuff might turn people away from the faith? This is all too weird. Mysticism is strange. And when we think about the saints, some of them might be a little repulsive in that sense of that we can't connect with them. So what would you say to someone who says this stuff is a barrier to faith rather than helping in faith?
0: Sure. I think there are a few ways to answer that. First, I think it's good to get out of our little box of respectable Catholicism to a certain extent. A lot of people were a little turned away by Bishop Sheen's relic, the jaw. And I think rather than being repulsed by that, let's sit with that. You know, what is this saying about death and resurrection? But also what I try to put forth in the book is that these are more than just weird things that might be a little repulsive. They show us something about our soul's journey. And when you understand the stigmata as a sacrifice and you understand things like incorruptibility as theosis, you start to see yourself in these miracles and in these saints. You and I, we may never have the stigmata. We may never be able to offer up the same or similar wounds of Christ, but we can offer up a head cold. We can offer up our time, our energy. Same thing with bilocation. You and I probably won't ever bilocate, maybe, Father, but we can be there for someone. So even though these things might seem extreme, if we look at them, we also see something about our own soul and something that we can partake in as well. And then lastly, we've just gotten so far away from wonder. We've gotten away from mystery. And I think being in awe of God, the fear of the Lord, that is a gift of the Holy Spirit. Why? Because it's not just fear. It's awe and wonder and mystery. And that's something very important. I think that's something every Catholic should start to get more familiar with and comfortable with, being in awe and wonder.
1: It's a great point. And that's, you know, we are very intellectual-based kind of people. So just building on that, what do you hope readers will experience when reading this book? What do you want them to take away from the experience?
0: Absolutely. I want readers first to understand that wonder is important. The story that I open up with in the book is how I was 10 years old and I was an altar server. I was a terrible altar server. I didn't understand the Mass. I wasn't devout. I was 10 years old. I didn't understand transubstantiation, but I did know my job. My job was to ring the Sanctus bells. And whenever I would ring those bells, I would get goosebumps. And looking back, I asked myself, why did I get goosebumps? I didn't understand the Mass. I wasn't devout, but something in me understood that something beautiful and incredible was taking place. And I drifted away from the church because I was kind of given this faith of you just have to understand the right things and do the right things and you get into heaven. And that was the catechism I was given. No one told me that those goosebumps mattered. No one told me that beauty and awe was important. And I remember when I came back to the church, after a series of dreams. I would have these recurring dreams in which my departed loved ones were giving me the Eucharist, and I would wake up weeping.

0: weeping. And I finally came back to the church, and I remember that first mass, I was sitting there and the bells rang and those goosebumps came back. So I want people to realize that the goosebumps are important. The emotions are important. The wonder is important. So that's the first thing. But also, these strange things, they're not just a collection of cool stuff. They also point towards Christ and our own soul's journey toward God.
1: Well, the book is A Catechism of the Strange, Stigmata, Relics, and the Miracles that Shape the Soul. You can find it at Loyola Press. Tyler, thank you so much for being with us today.
0: Thank you so much, Father. It was a blessing to be here. Thank you.
1: And we'll have more CFN Live after the break.
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5: At Boys and Girls Clubs, it's not just about trying new things.
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3: Five, six.
5: It's not about exploring the future. It's about helping them build it. It's about taking steps to greatness. About making a connection. It's about proving every kid and teen has what it takes. It's about people in our clubs who bring out the greatness in every kid who enters our doors. It's not just about being on stage. It's about walking across it. Great futures start here. And here, and here.
1: Lots of interesting things to think about.
7: I know.
1: You know, the whole concept of, you know, relationships being at the table together, forgiveness, and then taking it to the level of mysticism. You know, that's what the church is all about.
7: I love it. You keeping that book?
1: I don't want to say I'm not keeping the book. You know, it's here.
7: Can I borrow the book?
1: Yeah, you can borrow the book.
7: Okay, I'm going to borrow the book. Thank you, Father Gerard.
1: You're very welcome. Well, that's it for today's show. I'm Father Gerard Gentleman. Thank you for watching.
7: And I'm Jackie Lucas. Hope you'll join us again tomorrow, right after Mass.

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1: We're all unique.
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6: 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In holy matrimony, we witnessed husbands and wives join together as one as they became living examples of Catholic unity and love. Through the sacrament of reconciliation, we confess our sins and receive forgiveness and healing through Christ's mercy. In the sacrament of holy orders, we watch men answer God's call to the priesthood and diaconate, ensuring that our parishes are vibrant for generations to come. 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You are creating a strong foundation for the future church in your community and across the island. Thank you for your gift. Thank you for the legacy you are leaving behind. 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

Jesus said to the chief priests and the elders of the people, "What is your opinion?" A man had two sons. He came to the first and said, "Son, go out and work in the vineyard today." He said in reply, "I will not." But afterwards, he changed his mind and went. The man came to the other son and gave the same order. He said it in reply, "Yes, sir," but did not go. Which of the two did the father's will? They answered, "The first." Jesus said to them, "Amen, I say to you, tax collectors and prostitutes enter the kingdom of God before you. When John came to you in the way of righteousness, you did not believe him, but tax collectors and prostitutes did. Even when you saw that, you did not later change your mind and believe in him." Hello and welcome to Closer Walk Catholic Communications. I'm Father Byer, your host, and we're glad that you can join us. You know what? If in the time of our Lord, you're compared to tax collectors and prostitutes, you ain't doing real good, okay? He wasn't talking about the IRS. He was talking about professional shakedown people, okay? The tax collectors. Obviously, we don't have to explain who the prostitutes were. But what he's talking about is an interior heart. He's talking about not the window dressing. He's talking about what really, really goes on

inside of us. We have a local personal injury attorney who, you know, makes a gazillion dollars, all right? But every year, he puts up a billboard saying how many bicycles he gave away this Christmas. Now, giving away the bicycles, it's a good thing. Thank you. And I'm sure many children had a happy Christmas because of that. But having to tell people your generosity and put it on a billboard after you've sucked millions of dollars out of the community, I'm not impressed. So we talk about the interior heart. You know, nowadays, and this is something that it's a challenge that I've seen many, many times, and it's having to deal with aging parents. And many people, that's a tough task, you know. It's tough on a lot of different levels. First of all, you know, the person who is bigger than life and would take you for an ice cream cone and, you know, and bought you your first bicycle, and now you're having to do some very fundamental hygiene habits with them. A part of me says, oh gosh, you know, these are my heroes and they're dying by inches and I'm watching it. That's hard. That's very, very hard. And then some of them are people that, and growing up, I don't know, you left childhood with a lot of resentments, real or imagined. And now you're the one whose lot it's fallen to care for them and make sure they're not alone and their needs are met and they're cared for and they're, you know. That's another whole emotional challenge. And then I have a busy life. I have a job. I have children. I have my own grandchildren and not enough hours in the day. One of the saddest things that I do is when I go to some of these elderly care centers, you know, people who are not quite cognitively with it. Are you my grandson? No, darling, I'm sorry, I'm not your grandson. Would you like to be? You know, and for some people, these care centers are just dumping grounds. They send a check once a month. They don't really care, you know, whether or not the care center is giving them proper or appropriate help. And our Lord is talking about the two different kind of hearts. A good friend who was trying to care for his wife. He woke up one morning, she was gone. You know, in her night clothes, she just walked out the door and wandered and found her a couple hours later in the neighborhood, but wandering, realized he couldn't take care of her, which is what he swore he wanted to do. And he had to put her in a care facility, a memory care facility. And he cried every day of the world because he felt like he had not done right by his wife. He had to have someone else take care of her and trying to convince him that, you know, listen, if she had gotten hurt or killed when she was out wandering in the traffic, you know, you'd have never forgiven yourself. You're doing, you know, if you can't do it, you're doing the best you can to all the things. So there are many, many challenges that we face in life. And when our Lord talks about the heart of the one who really didn't want to do it, but dad wants me to do it, I'm going to go work in the vineyard. The other one who just pays lip service and doesn't do anything,

0: That's the big difference. That's the big difference. I was in Rome, and I stayed at the American Cemetery in Rome. And of course, part of their training is they all have apostolates. They have apostolates, and they go out and they work here and they work there. But I was coming back one day, and there was a homeless man sitting on a bucket. And there was one of the seminarians, crouched down, talking to him, consoling him, hugging him, and trying to take care of him. And I knew darn good and well that that seminarian was not assigned to go do that. I knew darn good and well that he had the heart, that he wasn't doing this because he was part of a grade. He was doing this because it was part of his response and his love for God. And he was only a block away from the seminary, and he may have been late for something and may have missed something, but there he was, crouched with this homeless old Italian man and taking care of him. And I think that's the heart that our Lord is asking of us. And, you know, we hear in the Old Testament, Ezekiel, Lord, take away our hearts of stone and give us hearts of flesh. Now, hearts of flesh does not mean that I'm ready to go out and save the whole world and get involved in every cause there is. We just can't possibly do that. One of the things that I was always very, very cautious of when I went into a new parish as a pastor was the lady who comes to my office and she wants to do everything and anything, and she spends most of her day at the church or doing whatever, and she has four kids at home. Thank you. That's very nice. Your first and your primary responsibility is to raise your children and to pass on the faith to them. When we've done everything that's expected of us, i.e. being a mother, being a parent, caring for your children's welfare and making sure they're fed and they're clothed and they're trained in the faith and they're educated. When you've done that, then come and do everything else. But these people who ignore initial responsibilities for the sake of saving the world, that's not the heart that we're talking about. I'm talking about the heart that really understands what God has given them and what God has called them to. And that's their first and their primary responsibility. To be very honest with you, I think that one of the wisdoms of the gift of celibacy in the church, the hours that I worked as a parish priest, sometimes keeping all hours of the night, if I had a wife and children, I could not have done that. You know, I can't get up at 11 o'clock at night when my children, my wife are in bed and go try to save someone who's overdosing or someone who's in a very perilous domestic situation. I can't do that. I think that gives us the freedom. But anyway, getting back to the heart that the Lord is asking of us, the Lord's heart asks us to accept the responsibility he places in our life. If he's given us a spouse, and with that spouse he's given us children, that's the first responsibility we have, to help our spouse one day see the face of God by the way we love them and enrich our married life. And if he's given us children, to raise them according to the law of God. You're out saving someone else's children while your kids are at home doing drugs. No, we don't want that. We don't want that. That's not the heart that our Lord creates in us. The heart that our Lord creates in us is to first of all accept the responsibility. And in the second son's, the first son's responsibility, he recognized he had a responsibility to his dad. Did he want to do it? Did he feel like doing it? No, not really. But he loved his dad, and he knew it was needed, and he did it. Do you really want to work a 40-hour week and spend all weekend at a T-ball tournament in the heat and the dust and sitting in a lawn chair and eating snowballs? No, I'd really much rather be home. But you do that for the sake of your children. So it's important to understand in today's gospel what our Lord is inviting us to. You know, do we have to save the world? No. But we first of all take responsibility to the world that our Lord has placed us in. And the welfare of our spouse and our family and our children and our faith community is our first and foremost responsibility. And that's what God calls us to. And then, after we've successfully remained faithful, then God calls us to take the gifts and the talents that he's given us and share them for the community at large to bring his presence into the world. That's not the first resort. We accept our responsibilities. The second resort is to evangelize. Thank you for being with us. Stay with us. We'll be back in a moment.
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1: There's been dramatic results in our kindergarten classroom this year from having a foster grandparent.
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6: Jesus said to them, "I say to you, tax collectors and prostitutes are entering the kingdom of God before you. When John came in the way of righteousness, you did not believe him, but tax collectors and prostitutes did. Yet, even when you saw that, you did not later change your minds and believe in him." Hello, and welcome back to Close to Walk Catholic Communications. I'm Father Bayer, your host, and we're glad that you can join us. Thinking that we're the chosen ones.

thinking that we're the holy ones, thinking that God loves me more than he loves those people. You know, those people. You know, we got a lot of those people today.

You know, those people who applaud when the governor signs a bill saying you can abort a baby up to birth. You know, those people who think it's wonderful that we have the right to kill a full-term baby. Those people. You know, those people who say there's no such thing as male and female. That's only a social construct. I don't know. Last time I checked the plumbing, it was a biological reality. I find it interesting that archaeologists can dig up a bone 4,000 years old and they can tell whether or not it belonged to a male or a female. And I considered it one of the cisgenders or whatever they call them. You know, those people. And you know, those people who think that believing in God and following his law make you a Christian nationalist, and therefore you should be put on a terror watch list like traditional Catholics were with the last administration. Those people. And I struggle with this. I struggle with the people who want to completely ignore and maybe even abolish the law of God and replace it with certain ideologies. I really do. You know, I don't think we stand before the Supreme Court after a long and happy life here on earth. I don't believe we stand before a political party after our life here on earth. I don't believe we stand before the EU or anyone else except for God. And to take people's notion of God and to vilify in order to justify your hatred for them is very dangerous. I once had a couple get married, and he came from a part of the state that was very, very non-Catholic. And talking about raising the children Catholic, he made a statement in my office and said, well, until I came to college, the only Catholics I knew were dagos and whores. And she married him anyway. Those people. You know, and when our Lord talks about tax collectors and prostitutes entering the kingdom of God before the so-called righteous, I think we need to pay attention. I think we need to pay attention to the fact that our Lord understands that all of us are sinners. And in varying degrees and in varying sins. You know, we have a tendency to think, well, if it's a sin about sex, well, that's the absolute worst. It doesn't say that. You know, scriptures don't say that. But I think we've come to believe that sins of the flesh are just the absolute worst. I can hate my neighbor. I can embezzle from my company. But I've been faithful to my wife. Back off. I don't think that is what the scriptures are telling us at all. But I believe what our Lord is telling us is that the opportunity to change our

hearts, as the first son did, is open to everyone, to everyone. And I personally like to avoid people who, I don't want to hear all their ideological verbiage. I don't want to hear it. I almost said another word, but I didn't say it. Good. I don't want to hear it, but I need to hear it. I need to listen. Not to their website. I need to listen to the individual. I need to talk about it. And I need to respectfully tell them what the law of God means to me and why that's very important and why I don't see life only being contained within the confines of this body and this world and why I believe that there's something much greater that I need to be aware of and I need to address. Realizing that my life here could be over tomorrow before you even see this show. And so could theirs. And realizing there's something other and there's something greater. And that is the face of God. And that is what I need to understand. And I pray that you come to understand that. And that respect for the dignity of every human person who's created, not born, but created in the image and likeness of God. I think that's something I believe in. And let them talk about their ideology and not say, oh, no, you're wrong, you're stupid, oh, you're full of it. I don't need to say that. But I need to realize that I need to have that conversation. And I really need to hope that the words, my thoughts, my goals in life might one day have some semblance of truth in their life and the way they live their life. I really need to engage them. Because how else are they going to change their hearts? And I was watching a meeting of this group that I was held in Denver last month, and everybody is still in COVID mask. And I'm going, who are you all listening to? Where's your notion of reality? You know, and I got news for you. Communism, socialism, and Marxism has never worked. And it's not going to work because we put the term democratic in front of it. It's never worked. But even greater than that, it's always persecuted the church. It's always destroyed the church. And whether you're aware of it or not, since 2020, almost 500 Catholic churches in this country have been vandalized. I don't know, less than 20% of the cases have been prosecuted. So who did it and what they believe and what their reasons are, I don't know. I can't testify. But what I'm trying to say is there is people who are believing ideologies that vilify God in order to justify our anger, our resentment, our destruction, our vandalism, and our canceling these people. And every night, I say the prayer to St. Michael. I ask St. Michael to take out of the hearts of people those people who want to destroy the law of God. I'm not asking what political party St. Michael belongs to. I'm just asking that St. Michael
take that desire to destroy the law of God.

0: out of the hearts of people who are seeking to do that. There's the old quote by Ronald Reagan that said, either we are a nation under God or we are a nation going under. And I believe that. I believe that it's the law of God that makes us the most generous nation in the earth. I believe it's the law of God that makes us the most concerned about our disenfranchised more than any other nation on earth. I believe that it's the law of God that helps us reach out and be concerned for others. I don't see any of those other programs doing that. And so when our Lord says tax collectors and prostitutes are getting to heaven before the righteous who want to destroy the law of God, I think need to beware. But those of us who believe the law of God should be preserved and promoted, we need to do two things. We don't need to judge, name, call, or make fun of. We need to pray for them. Earnestly pray that through our Lord and Saint Michael, they take that desire out of their heart. And secondly, with great clarity and great charity, we're called to engage them and invite them to come to know the law of God and invite their conversion. Thanks for being with us. May each day bring you closer in your walk with the Lord. God bless.
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Because music is able to add feelings to words, it is a church's most valuable form of art, especially when it accompanies the liturgical action. 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Welcome back to another episode of Sacred Music, a Treasured Tradition. I'm Michael McDowell. Today's show will feature three talented ladies from Immaculate Conception in Scotlandville: Tara Winder, her daughter Naomi, and LaDonna Turnipseed. They're going to be playing a series of songs for you today, and we'll start things off with My Hands Are Lifted Up.

0: Thank you for joining us for this special presentation from Immaculate Conception in Scotlandville. We thank Tara, her daughter Naomi, and LaDonna for sharing their God-given musical talents with us. We look forward to seeing you next time on Sacred Music, a Treasured Tradition.
1: 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We declare the glory.
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0: consulted the congregation for the causes of saints. We, by our apostolic authority, decree that the venerable servant of God,
1: Michael McGivney, Presbyter Diocesanus, Fundator Equitum Colombi, Beati nomi in posterium appellator.
0: Michael McGivney, diocesan priest, founder of the Knights of Columbus, henceforth be given the title of Blessed, given in Rome in the year 2020, the eighth of our pontificate, Francis.
1: In nomine Patris et Filii et Spiritus Sancti. Amen.

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Coming up in today's show, we find out why cardinals are getting a pay raise. We learn about the church in Sri Lanka. We speak with a doctor who verifies miracles at Lourdes. All this and much more here on Rome Reports.

0: During the Angelus prayer, Pope Leo XIV appealed for action as Somalia's humanitarian crisis deepens. Behind his message, figures show the need for urgency. In Somalia, about 6 million people, one in three residents, are facing critical levels of hunger. And about 1.9 million children under the age of 5 are suffering from acute malnutrition. Rainfall has been far below average. At the same time, insecurity is making it harder to reach markets, essential services, and humanitarian aid.
1: Seguo con grande preoccupazione la crisi umanitaria in atto in alcune zone della Somalia, dove episodi di violenza e fenomeni climatici estremi stanno aggravando le già precarie condizioni di vita della popolazione, in particolare di donne e bambini. 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
0: The World Food Program has reduced its emergency food assistance from more than 2 million people served to just over 600,000. He also remembered those who suffered during World War II, saying that remembering what happened can help prevent us from making the same mistake again. Pope Leo XIV has issued a motu proprio revoking pay cuts for cardinals, senior officials of the dicasteries, and Vatican employees. In 2021, Pope Francis ruled that in light of the Holy See's budget deficit and the COVID-19 emergency, the financial allocations for these Vatican employee groups would be reduced. Given the need to ensure sustainability and a balance between revenue and expenditures, the remuneration, regardless of his designation, paid by the Holy See to cardinals shall be reduced by 10% from the last payment received.

0: Pope Francis, who decided not to receive a salary while holding the keys of St. Peter, also temporarily froze the biannual pay rise for employees, although this measure did not affect the lowest pay grades. In his apostolic letter, the Argentine Pope also noted that he was doing so to safeguard all jobs and ensure financial sustainability. Now that Leo XIV has repealed Francis' decree, what does the restoration of part of the salaries mean? The Vatican's salary structure is divided into employee categories, ranging from maintenance staff to journalists and technicians. According to Vatican expert Javier Martinez Brocal, these salaries range from 1,500 to 3,000 euros monthly. Next are high-ranking officials, members of the Curia whose salaries are also used to cover the needs of their pastoral mission. In 2014, salaries were set for them. It ranges between 2,900 and 3,600 euros, plus representation expenses, so the total would reach 5,000 per month. Now, under Pope Leo XIV, that 10% bonus for cardinals and 8% for heads and secretaries of dicasteries has been reinstated. Pope Leo XIV also reinstated the biannual pay raise for workers, rewarding the seniority of Holy See employees. This does not mean that Pope Leo XIV's decision goes against that of Pope Francis. In fact, the Pope states the following. The wage restraint measures adopted by my predecessor, which were necessary to address the exceptional challenge posed by the pandemic, can now be phased out. Of course, the fact that Pope Leo XIV has reversed the salary changes does not mean that the economic situation has been resolved. Rather, it means that strict economic measures regarding salaries are no longer necessary, and that efforts toward economic sustainability will continue using a variety of tools. Pope Leo XIV visited the Vatican Apostolic Library for the first time as Pope, and it was no ordinary visit. It coincided with his 71st birthday, along with the opening of an exhibition at an institution that is preparing more space to house the library's collections. The Pope also recalled a personal coincidence.
1: Molti di voi forse non sapete, mia madre era bibliotecaria e oggi mi trovo qui per il compleanno proprio per salutare tutti voi.
0: The Apostolic Library was formally established in 1475 and today preserves a bibliographic heritage spanning a wide range of fields. It goes far beyond theology. Its collection includes works on philosophy, astronomy, mathematics, and medicine, as well as works from various cultures and religious traditions. And the Pope uses a very specific image to explain the library's mission.
1: La biblioteca apostolica è un cuore. 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Un moto verso il centro e uno verso la periferia.
0: That diastole also signifies openness, and today that openness takes the form of Aqua, the first exhibition that brings the library's heritage into dialogue with contemporary artists. The theme is water, which can be both a destructive force and a source of life. The Pope concluded with a call to action: preserve the past, but without becoming trapped in it.
2: U.S. Ambassador to the Holy See, Brian Birch, has gifted American President Donald Trump and Vice President J.D. Vance with a baseball. It's not just any baseball, though. It bears the signature of Pope Leo XIV, the first American-born pope. The Roman pontiff is also a big fan of the American pastime.
3: Then we got up together and we walked down the hall and walked outside, and we had some baseballs that we had, official Major League baseballs that we had printed with Freedom 250 to mark the anniversary, and I asked him if he would sign a baseball or two for the president and the vice president, and he began signing it, and then he stopped and said, we should add the date, and he added 7/4/26, the 250th anniversary of the United States. For him to note that, I thought we all kind of paused and realized he too was celebrating with us.
2: Birch and his family shared an intimate dinner with the Pope to celebrate the 4th of July. They celebrated the 250th anniversary of America's independence with a typical American-style gathering. It featured traditional foods, decorations, and sparklers to top it all off. The Pope arrived alone, leaving his security detail outside. Inside, the dinner felt typically American, just another family gathered around the table with their parish priest. It was the first time a Pope had attended a dinner of this kind, and the ambassador saw the moment as both moving and historic.
3: Certainly, no ambassador has ever, in recent memory, hosted a pope for dinner, but no pope has ever held an American flag and sang God Bless America.

0: born in America. And to me, I thought that was such a symbolic but also significant gesture of the closeness that he feels to the United States, but also his personal character and his willingness to be a part of a family to celebrate for us, which is one of the most important holidays for our country.
1: The diplomat left with photos to remember the occasion, along with one of these ornaments, a small memento from a pope who understands the historic nature of his papacy and knows that one day it may find a place in the US presidential library.
2: The Vatican employs about 5,000 people in total. They include those involved in governing the church, as well as state employees handling security, administrative, and management duties. The number also includes nuncios, who represent the Holy See in other countries. You are watching Rome Reports. Coming up after the break, we learn the story of a martyr who opposed Nazi propaganda. You're watching Rome Reports.

0: Hey.
1: Try to close the
2: car. Tanya, come here.
3: At Boys and Girls Clubs, it's not just about trying new things.
4: Kitchen in my hometown.
3: It's not about learning the right steps.
1: Four.
3: Or making contact.
1: Five, six, seven, eight.
3: It's not about exploring the future. It's about helping them build it. It's about taking steps to greatness. About making a connection. It's about proving every kid and teen has what it takes. It's about people in our clubs who bring out the greatness in every kid who enters our doors. It's not just about being on stage. It's about walking across it. Great futures start here, and here, and here.

0: Attention travelers. Next Tuesday, a major hurricane will cause complete chaos throughout the city. Stand clear of the closing doors, please.
1: Disasters don't plan ahead. 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

0: When people hear the word martyr, they usually think of ancient Rome. But what if I told you that the martyrs inside this church were killed not centuries ago, but in some of the darkest moments of our recent history? That's why today we're back at the Basilica of St. Bartholomew for a special episode of Relic Hunter dedicated to the new martyrs that were persecuted under communism and Nazism.
1: This may look like an ordinary letter, but it was written by a man who knew he was being persecuted by the Nazis and would soon be sent to Dachau. It's from St. Titus Brandsma, a Dutch Carmelite priest, professor, and journalist who openly opposed Nazi ideology. During the Nazi occupation of the Netherlands, the saint defended the freedom of the Catholic press and urged Catholic newspapers not to publish Nazi propaganda. In 1942, the Gestapo arrested him. After months in prison and detention camps, he was transferred to Dachau. His health quickly deteriorated, and he was eventually taken to the camp hospital. There, he continued to write. One surviving letter reveals his thoughts for his family and fellow prisoners. He asks them to pray for him.

0: 2 weeks later, Titus Bransma was killed by a lethal injection. Even in his final moments, he showed the spirit of forgiveness that marked his life. Before he died, he gave his rosary to the nurse who administered the injection. Years later, she would come forward and testify during his beatification process. St. Titus Bransma was canonized by Pope Francis in 2022. This letter preserves something remarkably personal. The voice of a man who faced Nazi persecution without surrendering his faith, his principles, or his compassion.
1: So, most churches in Rome preserve the memories of saints from the ancient past. But this one remembers the people who died close enough for photographs to still exist.
2: Sri Lanka has had no religious disharmony for the last so many years. Here and there, of course, you will have these fundamentalist elements and hardcore fanatics who would try to rouse up the rubble and then try to bring in this kind of disharmony. But foundationally, we are a peaceful country. We have had a lot of harmony within the races and also the religions. But as I said, the politicians, as shrewd as they are, they will always make use of. Earlier on, the ethnic war was because politicians made use of the ethnic differences to come into power. They create something that is not there. So people get carried away with it. Now it's religious disharmony because there was religious harmony in the country. Now they want to create it by doing all these very nefarious activities, which sometimes we cannot even imagine that it can happen. Unfortunately, in this whole experience of the Easter tragedy, the investigation itself is not complete, because what happened was, it happened in 2019 in April, but in the month of November of 2019, the entire set of investigators, as far as I remember, 23 of them who were leading the investigations, who were going into the details of who was behind and what was the reason, what was happening within this group, all of them were transferred and removed. Can you imagine any investigation of this serious nature? Because this is not a time of war. This was a peaceful country, and the people are normally functioning. That's why people obviously went for the services on Easter Sunday. An entire set of investigators were removed. And then the investigation stopped. And also after that, there has been so many instances where, when we do have evidences leading to whoever who was behind it, because it was only a terrorist group that carried it out, but we have now here and there pieces of evidence which shows that there was a group behind them or trying to sort of, you know, help them through that. So whenever those information surface, it is not taken into the investigations at all. Since there is no proper legal procedure taking place within the country, we brought it to the international level. What we have asked for is an international investigation, so that in the United Nations they have to pass a resolution against a country and say that this matter has to be investigated. So what we are now trying to do is to lobby the governments that are represented in the Human Rights Council. There are about 47 countries.
3: Which shrine has seen the most recognized miracles? Lourdes? Medjugorje? Or Fatima? You are watching Rome Reports.
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4: Which shrine has seen the most recognized miracles? Lourdes, Medjugorje, or Fatima? The correct answer is A, Lourdes. More healings have been medically verified and recognized by the church at Lourdes than at any other shrine in the world. You are watching Rome Reports.

0: What was Paris in the 1900s like? France began the 20th century in an environment that was increasingly hostile to the church. They wanted to establish themselves as a model of a secular state at the forefront of Europe, and the laws, both national or local, were meant to support that goal. In less than a decade, the Third Republic took radical measures. It severed ties with the Vatican, banned processions, closed more than 3,000 Catholic schools, confiscated church property, and banned religious instruction even in private settings. One of the most radical laws was the one requiring religious orders to obtain state authorization to exist. However, there was a catch. The government denied nearly all applications, forcing more than 30,000 members of religious orders into exile. When secular France, under a fanatically secular government, sought to prevent the Catholic community from expressing its faith, when they expelled all religious congregations at the beginning of the 20th century, Lourdes became a place where faith could be expressed freely. Processions and all the things that were forbidden in other cities could be done in Lourdes. While the country was becoming anti-clerical, Lourdes held its ground. The Virgin Mary's apparitions to the young Bernadette in 1858 turned this small village in the Pyrenees into a true mass phenomenon. 50 years later, in 1908, Lourdes was already welcoming 1 million pilgrims a year. In a France subjugated by atheism, this place became an oasis for French Catholics. The flame of the Catholic faith has withstood French secularism in Lourdes itself, and it is extremely important to point this out because without Lourdes, many French Catholics would not have been able to find the source to nourish their faith and hope through this very luminous apparition. But this resistance went further. France had exchanged faith in God for faith in science. In Lourdes, however, the opposite was true. Inexplicable healings were taking place, which doctors attributed to a divine power. Since 1858, there have been 72 officially recognized miracles, although there are more than 7,000 documented cases. Another reason is financial. Lourdes is a major independent economic driver and a source of employment for thousands of secular families. These permanent jobs are in addition to the more than 20,000 annual volunteers. Together, they welcome more than 5 million pilgrims each year. Despite the consolidation of the secular state, something is changing in French society. There's been a surge in conversions, with thousands of adult baptisms in recent years. There is something new when talking about France, the country of the revolution, of militant atheism, a country that, over the last two centuries, has actually done more to destroy the church than to help it, even though there have been great saints who, in their own way, have also helped the church. But we know that it is a land where there have been martyrs for the faith. At the time, Lourdes emerged as a symbol of resistance against a France obsessed with secularism. A century later, Pope Leo XIV travels there to offer encouragement and remind Catholics that the country's Catholic roots, despite everything, are still alive.
1: Dr. Alessandro De Francisci, Sandro to his friends, describes himself as the world's most useless doctor.

0: doctor. Patients walk into his office yelling, "I'm cured." For 17 years, he has been the head of the medical office, responsible for evaluating the alleged miraculous healing cases at Lourdes. He also serves as the Shrine's resident physician. That's how he got the nickname, Miracle Doctor, although he clarifies that performing miracles isn't his job.
1: I am very and have been very, very careful to refuse to comment any miracle, because miracles is not my job. A doctor, a medical student, anyone in medicine, a nurse, a pharmacist, we do not study miracles. We have no expertise and no authority in miracles.
0: The doctor from Naples went to Lourdes in 2009 after a friend recommended him to the Bishop of Tarbes in Lourdes. After 4 months of reflection, he accepted the post, becoming the first non-Frenchman to serve in the role.
1: It was about leaving my country, leaving my mother, my dad, my father had already died, leaving my sisters, leaving my cousins, leaving my life, leaving and changing. And eventually I said yes. And so I resigned by both jobs as a university at governor. And I moved to Lourdes and took office on April 1st, 2009.
0: He describes being the doctor at the grotto as the greatest honor of his life. He has participated in certifying 5 new miracles. Lourdes has already recorded 72 throughout its history. He explains that for a miracle to occur, 7 conditions must be met. The first, a clear diagnosis.
1: You have no ideas from all different parts of the world how many people have wrote to me or have written to me or have come personally to say, I could not walk, now I walk. Yes, I said, but you know, how come you couldn't walk? Ah, no, because no diagnosis. I couldn't see, no diagnosis. We need a precise diagnosis.
0: It's also required that the illness be serious and that the healing occur instantly, completely, permanently, unexpectedly, and inexplicably. When the 7 conditions have been met, Dr. De Francisis referred the case to the International Medical Committee of Lourdes. It is composed of nearly 40 doctors from around the world who then vote. If the vote is favorable, it's up to the church to grant recognition or not. These are lengthy processes spanning decades that require patients to remain in contact with the Lourdes Medical Bureau for many years.
1: Never less than 10 years. Sister Bernadette Morio, the last French miraculous cure, was a record in speed. She was cured in 2008, the year of the Jubilee of Lourdes, and she was recognized in miraculous cure by her bishop, the Bishop of Beauvais in northern France, in 2018. That's very fast. We observe over time.
0: After 17 years, Dr. Miracle has stepped down as director of the office. He also resigned from his position as Grand Hospitaller of the Order of Malta, responsible for coordinating the order's international humanitarian mission.
2: Monsignor Jamie Gigantiello was a liaison for the New York Police Department on September 11, 2001. He woke up that morning to get ready for mass when he got a phone call that a plane hit the World Trade Center.
3: There were thousands of thousands of people just walking in chaos, but quiet, silence. It was like organized chaos, people just walking in shock.
2: Monsignor David Cassato was appointed chaplain of the NYPD just a couple of months before the 9/11 attacks. He remembers driving over the usually crowded Brooklyn Bridge in a police car, but it was completely empty.
4: I remember hundreds and hundreds of people evacuating the city, leaving, just walking through the streets in droves, trying to get out of the city. I remember people coming, crying, that they wanted help with their phone to just try to communicate with someone on the outside.
2: They were both immediately put into action, responding to calls and working at the morgue. Both were there when firefighters laid victim 0001, Father Michael Judge's body, on the altar, and they blessed him.
3: That was the thing I remember probably most out of the whole day. And later on, I became a fire chaplain, and we owe it to them to continue the ministry that he did, and so many did.
2: On a day of so much evil and destruction, people struggled to understand why this happened. But it's not about how this impacts them at the moment. It's about how they bounce back and recover from such tragedy.
3: I got up the next morning to celebrate Mass, and I didn't have time to prepare the readings or to look over the gospel. I get out there and I open up the gospel to read in front of the people.

0: people. And the reading was the same reading that was today, where Jesus says, love your enemies, pray for those who persecute you. And I had to stop for a moment and say to myself, God, are you testing me? And that was really something that I think we needed, because we remember September 11th, but we also have to try to remember September 12th.
1: Monsignor Gigantiello and Monsignor Casato continue to honor those lost in September 11 through their ministry and service, and they emphasize the importance of not just remembering that day, but also the day after. In our next program, we join Pope Leo XIV on his journey through France. This and much more here on Rome Reports.

In the name of the Father, and of the Son, and of the Holy Spirit, amen. You expired, Jesus, but the source of life gushed forth for souls, and the ocean of mercy opened up for the whole world. O fount of life, unfathomable divine mercy, envelop the whole world and empty yourself out upon us. O blood and water, which gushed forth from the heart of Jesus as a fountain of mercy for us, I trust in you. O blood and water, which gushed forth from the heart of Jesus as a fountain of mercy for us, I trust in you. O blood and water, which gushed forth from the heart of Jesus as a fountain of mercy for us, I trust in you. Our Father, who art in heaven, hallowed be thy name. Thy kingdom come, thy will be done on earth as it is in heaven. Give us this day our daily bread, and forgive us our trespasses, as we forgive those who trespass against us. And lead us not into temptation, but deliver us from evil. Amen. Hail Mary, full of grace, the Lord is with thee. Blessed art thou among women, and blessed is the fruit of thy womb, Jesus. Holy Mary, Mother of God, pray for us sinners now and at the hour of our death. Amen. I believe in God, the Father Almighty, Creator of heaven and earth, and in Jesus Christ, his only Son, our Lord, who was conceived by the Holy Spirit, born of the Virgin Mary, suffered under Pontius Pilate, was crucified, died, and was buried. He descended into hell. On the third day, he rose again from the dead. He ascended into heaven and is seated at the right hand of God, the Father Almighty. From there, he will come to judge the living and the dead. I believe in the Holy Spirit, the Holy Catholic Church, the communion of saints, the forgiveness of sins, the resurrection of the body, and life everlasting. Amen. Eternal Father, I offer you the body and blood, soul and divinity of your dearly beloved Son, our Lord Jesus Christ, in atonement for our sins and those of the whole world. For the sake of his sorrowful passion, have mercy on us and on the whole world. For the sake of his sorrowful passion, have mercy on us and on the whole world. For the sake of his sorrowful passion, have mercy on us and on the whole world. For the sake of his sorrowful passion, have mercy on us and on the whole world. For the sake of his sorrowful passion, have mercy on us and on the whole world. For the sake of his sorrowful passion, have mercy on us and on the whole world. For the sake of his sorrowful passion, have mercy on us and on the whole world. For the sake of his sorrowful passion, have mercy on us and on the whole world. For the sake of his sorrowful passion, have mercy on us

and on the whole world. For the sake of his sorrowful passion, have mercy on us and on the whole world. Eternal Father, I offer you the body and blood, soul and divinity of your dearly beloved Son, our Lord Jesus Christ, in atonement for our sins and those of the whole world. For the sake of his sorrowful passion, have mercy on us and on the whole world. For the sake of his sorrowful passion, have mercy on us and on the whole world. For the sake of his sorrowful passion, have mercy on us and on the whole world. For the sake of his sorrowful passion, have mercy on us and on the whole world. For the sake of his sorrowful passion, have mercy on us and on the whole world. For the sake of his sorrowful passion, have mercy on us and on the whole world. For the sake of his sorrowful passion, have mercy on us and on the whole world. For the sake of his sorrowful passion, have mercy on us and on the whole world. For the sake of his sorrowful passion, have mercy on us and on the whole world. For the sake of his sorrowful passion, have mercy on us and on the whole world. Eternal Father, I offer you the body and blood, soul and divinity of your dearly beloved Son, our Lord Jesus Christ, in atonement for our sins and those of the whole world. For the sake of his sorrowful passion, have mercy on us and on the whole world. For the sake of his sorrowful passion, have mercy on us and on the whole world. For the sake of his sorrowful passion, have mercy on us and on the whole world. For the sake of his sorrowful passion, have mercy on us and on the whole world. For the sake of his sorrowful passion, have mercy on us and on the whole world. For the sake of his sorrowful passion, have mercy on us and on the whole world. For the sake of his sorrowful passion, have mercy on us and on the whole world. For the sake of his sorrowful passion, have mercy on us and on the whole world. For the sake of his sorrowful passion, have mercy on us and on the whole world. For the sake of his sorrowful passion, have mercy on us and on the whole world. Eternal Father, I offer you the body and blood, soul and divinity of your dearly beloved Son, our Lord Jesus Christ, in atonement for our sins and those of the whole world. For the sake of his sorrowful passion, have mercy on us and on the whole world. For the sake of his sorrowful passion, have mercy on us and on the whole world. For the sake of his sorrowful passion, have mercy on us and on the whole world. For the sake of his sorrowful passion, have mercy on us and on the whole world. For the sake of his sorrowful passion, have mercy on us and on the whole world. For the sake of his sorrowful passion, have mercy on us and on the whole world. For the sake of his sorrowful passion, have mercy on us and on the whole world. For the sake of his sorrowful passion, have mercy on us and on the whole world. For the sake of his sorrowful passion, have mercy on us and on the whole world. For the sake of his sorrowful passion, have mercy on us and on the whole world. Eternal Father, I offer you the body and blood, soul and divinity of your dearly beloved Son, our Lord Jesus Christ, in atonement for our sins and those of the whole world. For the sake of his sorrowful passion, have mercy on us and on the whole world. For the sake of his sorrowful passion, have mercy on us and on the whole world. For the sake of his sorrowful passion, have mercy on us and on the whole world. For the sake of his sorrowful passion, have mercy on us and on the whole world. For the sake of his sorrowful passion, have mercy on us and on the whole world. For the sake of his sorrowful passion, have mercy on us and on the whole world. For the sake of his sorrowful passion, have mercy on us and on the whole world. For the sake of his sorrowful passion, have mercy on us and on the whole world.

for the sake of his sorrowful passion, have mercy on us and on the whole world. For the sake of his sorrowful passion, have mercy on us and on the whole world. Holy God, Holy Mighty One, Holy Immortal One, have mercy on us and on the whole world. Holy God, Holy Mighty One, Holy Immortal One, have mercy on us and on the whole world. Holy God, Holy Mighty One, Holy Immortal One, have mercy on us and on the whole world. Eternal God, in whom mercy is endless and the treasury of compassion inexhaustible, look kindly upon us and increase your mercy in us, that in difficult moments we might not despair nor become despondent, but with great confidence submit ourselves to your holy will, which is love and mercy itself. In the name of the Father, and of the Son, and of the Holy Spirit, amen.

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0: Four.
1: Or making contact.
0: Five, six, seven, eight.
1: It's not about exploring the future. 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It's not just about being on stage. It's about walking across it. Great futures start here, and here, and here.
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0: field. This baby's over. Mets win. 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Mike Piazza with a home run off of Trevor.
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4: At Boys and Girls Clubs, it's not just about trying new things.
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4: It's not about exploring the future. It's about helping them build it. It's about taking steps to greatness. About making a connection. It's about proving every kid and teen has what it takes. It's about people in our clubs who bring out the greatness in every kid who enters our doors. It's not just about being on stage. It's about walking across it. Great futures start here, and here, and here.

All right, welcome back. It is so good to be with you again and to turn our attention now in this ninth session to the mystery of the Mass in the early church. All right, we've looked now at prefigurations of the Mass in the Old Testament. We've looked at prefigurations of the Eucharist in Jesus' public ministry, and then at the institution of the Eucharist at the Last Supper. Now we want to ask ourselves a very important question, which is, what was the Eucharist like in the early church, right? We don't find the word Mass anywhere in the New Testament, but we can say, what was the Eucharist or the Eucharistic celebration like after the Passion and Death of Christ in the early church? And sometimes when Catholics go hunting for the answer to that question in the New Testament, they can be a little frustrated because we don't get a very detailed point-by-point description of the Eucharistic celebration in the early church. However, there are two key texts that do give us some insight into what the Mass was like after the resurrection. The first one, it might be somewhat surprising, but it's extremely important, namely, is the story of the road to Emmaus, of Jesus on the road to Emmaus in Luke 24. Because the reality is that the first Eucharist after the resurrection is celebrated by none other than Jesus himself. Right. So we want to look at that and look at the form of Jesus's mysterious encounter with the disciples on the road to Emmaus. The second key text for looking at the Eucharist in the early church is from 1 Corinthians chapters 10 and 11, from St. Paul's letter to the church at Corinth. And as you may know, if you've studied the letter to the Corinthians, the church at Corinth had a few issues, right? I mean, it was not a kind of pristine apostolic church where all things were perfect. They had all kinds of issues. They had people, Christians engaging in visiting prostitutes at brothels. They had people showing up for the Eucharistic celebrations drunk. They had rivalries and schisms and factions and immorality. I mean, I know it's hard to imagine this kind of thing plaguing the Christianity and the churches, but just try to put yourself back in the first century. And so the only reason we even have the brief description that Paul gives us is because there were problems going on in the church at Corinth

in their Eucharistic celebrations. So we get a little bit of a glimpse into the earthly celebration of the Eucharist in the early church in these two passages. So in this session, we're going to look at the road to Emmaus and the church at Corinth and ask ourselves, what do these texts reveal about the apostolic celebration of the Eucharist in the church? So turn with me then to the Gospel of Luke, back to Luke, chapter 24, last chapter of Luke's Gospel, to look at the story of Jesus' encounter with the disciples on the road to Emmaus. Now, I don't know about you, but this is one of my favorite stories in the whole Bible. It is just fantastic in its own right. Apart from what it reveals about the Eucharist, it's just a great story. It's so vivid. It's so real, right? And it's set on the first Easter Sunday. So this is the Sunday of Jesus' resurrection, right? The empty tomb, the disciples go, they discover the empty tomb, Mary Magdalene is there, right? And the disciples walk away scratching their heads, you know, what has happened? You know, what's going on here, right? And in Luke 24, verse 13, we pick up with the story of this mysterious encounter of Jesus with two disciples when we read, "That very day," meaning Easter Sunday, "two of them were going to a village named Emmaus, about 7 miles from Jerusalem, and talking with each other about all these things that had happened." Right? So pause there. They're heading out of the city, right, to the village of Emmaus. Verse 15 continues, "And while they were talking and discussing together, Jesus himself drew near and went with them. But their eyes were kept from recognizing him." Highlight that. Their eyes were kept from recognizing him. "And he said to them, 'What is this conversation which you are holding with each other as you walk?' So they stood still, looking sad. And then one of them, named Cleopas, answered him, 'Are you the only visitor to Jerusalem who does not know the things that have happened here in these days?'" Now pause. There's a great irony there because he's the only guy in Jerusalem who knows exactly what has happened, right, in his own passion, death, and resurrection, right? Nobody else really has gotten it yet. Even Peter and the disciples in the preceding verses don't grasp the mystery of the resurrection yet. But Jesus, being a good teacher, you know, meets them where they are and says, you know, "Tell me about it." "What things?" he says in verse 19. "And they said to him, 'Concerning Jesus of Nazareth, who was a prophet, mighty in deed and word before God and all the people, and how our chief priests and rulers delivered him up to be condemned to death and crucified him. But we had hoped he was the one to redeem Israel. Yes, besides all this, it is now the third day since this happened. Moreover, some women of our company amazed us. They were at the tomb early in the morning, and they did not find his body. And they came back saying they had even seen a vision of angels, who said that he was alive. Now some of those who were with us went to the tomb and found it just as the women had said, but him they did not see." Now pause there for a second, because there's a lot in those words that needs to be unpacked. If you back up to verse 19, when Jesus invites them to tell him about the things that have happened, notice how they begin. "The things concerning Jesus of Nazareth, who was the Messiah?" Nope. "Who was the Son of God?" Nope. Right? "Who was a prophet, mighty in deed and word before God and men." So notice, where's their faith now in Christ after the scandal of the cross? Right? They recognize that he was a great prophet. They recognize that he was sent by the Lord, but they have tripped over the stumbling block of the crucifixion. They are not professing his faith in his divinity or even in his messiahship. He's just a prophet, right? And that is important, that they have, in a sense, fallen. Which, let's be honest, try to be sympathetic with them. You know, try to put yourself in their place. Crucifixion is such a brutal and shameful way to die. I don't know if you've seen some of the images coming out of the Middle East these days about Christians being crucified, even in our own time. Right? It is a horrific way to die. So think about just how much it would constitute a scandal or a stumbling block to think that the divine Son of God

suffered such a shameful and brutal death. I mean, even when little trials and tribulations come our way, we tend to think, you know, God, why are you letting this happen to me? How could you let this happen to me? How much more the brutality of the cross, right? So be a little sympathetic here with them, because they really have been shocked by the scandal of Jesus' death. And notice what they say also. Second point, we had hoped he was the one to redeem Israel. So notice the past tense, right? We had hoped, which means they've lost that hope. Okay. Also, notice what happens. They do hear the word about the resurrection. They say, moreover, some women of our company amazed us. They went out to the tomb and they found it empty. And how much does that move them to believe in the resurrection? Not a whit, right? The empty tomb and these women's tales, you know, you can actually, in earlier verses, they actually say that this seemed to them an idle tale. You know, all the female disciples, they're so emotional, you know, they're just getting all, you know, worked up. But we, you know, how do you explain this empty tomb? We don't know what to make of it, right? So again, they've missed his identity, they've missed the meaning of the cross, and they don't get the resurrection either. I mean, they are just totally in the dark. And so now look how Jesus responds in verse 25. After they rattle off this litany of doubts and difficulties, verse 25, he says these words. Jesus said to him, O foolish men and slow of heart to believe all that the prophets have spoken. Was it not necessary that the Christ should suffer these things and enter into his glory? And beginning with Moses and all the prophets, he interpreted to them in all the scriptures the things concerning himself. Now, I'll never forget, one time I was giving a lecture on this chapter, and I got to those verses, and I said, you see, Catholics, he upbraided the disciples because they didn't know their Bibles, right? They didn't know their scriptures well enough, right? And I kind of used that as a teaching moment to encourage Catholics to come, you know, to study their Bibles more. And somebody came up to me afterwards and very politely said, Dr. Petrie, I don't think that's what he says. Look at it again. Does he upbraid them? Does he rebuke them for not knowing the Bible? No. Look at verse 25. O foolish men and slow of hearts to believe all that the prophets have spoken. Their problem is not that they don't know the scriptures, it's that they don't believe the scriptures. They don't have faith in the scriptures, right? And this is a real problem for us in our day as well. How many times has the Bible been attacked by secular media, by skeptical scholars, right? By critics? I mean, the Bible is under attack, and it's a challenge to have faith in the things that the scriptures teach us, right? And so they've stumbled not just over the cross, but over the scandal of the Bible itself, because the Bible is difficult. The Bible is challenging. And he's telling him, you don't believe God's word. You don't believe God's word. That's your problem. Now, I like to tell my students, Jesus loves us just the way we are, but he loves us too much to let us stay that way. So he both, you know, he meets them where they are, but he doesn't leave them there, right? He doesn't just rebuke them. He tells them, you need to believe. And then what does he do? Beginning with Moses, which would mean what? The Torah, the Pentateuch, Genesis, Exodus, Leviticus, Numbers, and Deuteronomy. Beginning with Moses and the prophets, he interpreted them to them in the scriptures all the things concerning himself. So notice, what does Jesus do to lead them to faith? He goes back to the beginning and he walks through salvation history. He imitates what I have done in this Bible study. No, I'm just kidding. Where'd I get that idea from? Starting with, you remember, we started with Genesis? We're just imitating Jesus' way of teaching that the Bible. That's how he did his Bible study on Easter Sunday. Go back to the beginning and walk through the history of salvation looking for the things that point forward to him, the things concerning himself, the prophecies, the prefigurations. In other words, Jesus interpreted the Bible according to typology. That's how he taught the scriptures. And that's how we should teach the scriptures as well. Because typology is a motive for credibility. It builds a bridge to faith, because typology shows us it's not coincidence, it's providence.

0: not chance, it's God's plan. And that's necessary to see in order to lead us to faith, right? Because faith is not blind, it is reasonable, right? It transcends reason, but it doesn't go against it. God has given us motives of credibility for believing that Jesus really was the one, that he really was the Messiah, and that even though he was crucified, he really is the Son of God. But we need the scriptures to show us that. I know I'm getting excited, but I'm a Bible professor. What do you want from me, right? I mean, this is it's just really important. We should imitate Jesus when we teach the Bible. Amen?
1: Amen?
0: All right, good. In verse 28, we keep going. So they drew near to the village to which they were going, and he appeared to be going further. Now, where was Jesus going on Easter Sunday? I don't know. I don't know what he had to do, you know? But it seems as if he's going to be passing on. But they constrained him, saying, "Stay with us." In the Latin, Mane nobis cum Domine. It was the name of John Paul II's last letter right before he died. Stay with us, Lord. Yeah, that was his last letter on the Eucharist. Stay with us, for it is toward evening, and the day is now far spent. Now pause there. You can feel their excitement, right? What are they doing? What are they asking? They don't want this Bible study to stop, right? They want him to keep expounding the scriptures. They're not looking at their watch saying, "When's this homily going to be over?" You know, they don't want him to stop. They can't get enough of it because he's breaking open the word for them. He's breaking open the scriptures. And so they say, "Oh, it's getting dark outside. You know, you should come with us. Stay with us." And so he went in to stay with them. And then verse 30 says, "When he was at table with them, he took the bread and blessed and broke it and gave it to them." Now pause. When's the last time in Luke's gospel Jesus took the bread, blessed the bread, broke the bread, and gave the bread? It's in Luke 22 at the Last Supper. It's the very same verbs that are being used here. So Jesus himself is recapitulating his actions at the Last Supper. He takes the bread, he blesses it, he breaks it, and he gives it. And then what does it say in verse 31? And their eyes were open and they recognized him, and he vanished out of their sight. Now, look what they go on to say. They said to each other, "Did not our hearts burn within us while he talked to us on the road and while he opened to us the scriptures?" And they rose at the same hour and returned to Jerusalem. They found the 11 gathered together and those who were with them, who said, "The Lord has risen indeed and has appeared to Simon." And then they told what had happened to them on the road and how he was known to them in the breaking of the bread. Okay, so what's going on here? The first question we have to answer is this, and this one's critical, namely, why does Jesus disappear? Why does he vanish? It says that he gives them the bread, and then their eyes were opened, and they recognized him. Now, sometimes people misunderstand this. Sometimes people say they failed to recognize him, right? But it's only been 3 days since he was crucified, okay? So it's not like they forgot what he looked like, anything like that. Because earlier on in the chapter, we saw it doesn't say they didn't recognize him. It says their eyes were kept from recognizing him. So in a sense, Jesus is veiling his presence, right? He's hiding himself from them until the moment where he breaks the bread. And once he breaks the bread, their eyes are open and they finally can see who it really is that's present amongst them. And at that moment, he vanishes from their sight. Now why, right? Is he trying to pull a David Copperfield? Now you see me, now you don't. Is this a magical trick here? What's he doing? I would suggest to you that what he's doing is he's trying to get them to see the way he will be present with them from now on. He's turning their eyes to the bread. He's turning their eyes to the way he, in his risen body, will now be present with them in the Eucharist. Right? He wants them to start recognizing that although they can't see him, he's there. Their eyes were open and they recognized him. Which, by the way, since you were with me when we went back to Moses and began at the beginning, when's the last time we saw someone eat something and their eyes were open?

in Genesis 3, right? Adam and Eve ate the fruit and their eyes were open to their sin. Now, these two disciples receive the bread and their eyes are open to their redemption. Right? It all comes full circle. Right? And they recognize that they have gotten a case of holy heartburn, right? From Jesus, because their hearts were burning as he opened the

That is, in a sense, the first Eucharist being celebrated on Easter Sunday. By the way, it's also the first evening Mass on Sunday because it's in the evening of Sunday. It's funny. It must have been a football game that day, right? And we know who was playing, right? The Saints, of course. Yeah. Sorry, from New Orleans. I couldn't help it. All right. That was bad. All right. So anyway, no, seriously. But this is really the first Eucharist after the resurrection. And who's the celebrant, everyone? Jesus is the celebrant. That's right. Jesus is the celebrant, right? And there's two things I'd like to highlight about this from the catechism, that the catechism reminds us about the road to Emmaus. First, notice here that on the road to Emmaus, there are basically two main parts of this first Eucharistic celebration after the resurrection. First, what does Jesus do? He does a Bible study with them where he focuses on the Word. So we have what we might call the liturgy of the Word. He starts with the Scriptures. He doesn't just jump in and break the bread. He opens the Scriptures first in order to lead them to faith so that they can see beyond the visible to the invisible. And then once he's done that, and only once he's done that, then we have what we might call the liturgy of the Eucharist, where he takes the bread, breaks it, and gives it to them. This two-part structure, in other words, goes back to Christ. The two-part structure of Jesus' encounter on the road to Emmaus, we still see today in the liturgy of the Word and the liturgy of the Eucharist, in the Mass itself. Listen to what the Catechism says in paragraph 1346 about this twofold structure of the Mass. Quote, "The liturgy of the Eucharist unfolds according to a fundamental structure which has been preserved throughout the centuries down to our day. It displays two great parts that form a fundamental unity. One, the gathering, the liturgy of the Word with readings, homily, and general intercessions. And then number two, the liturgy of the Eucharist with the presentation of the bread and wine, the consecratory thanksgiving, and communion." And listen to what the Catechism says. "Is this not the same movement as the paschal meal of the risen Jesus with his disciples? Walking with them, he explained the Scriptures to them. Sitting with them at table, he took bread, blessed and broke it, and gave it to them." So the Catechism itself is saying we get that twofold structure from the road to Emmaus, from Jesus himself. And I just want to stress something practically here. There is a temptation for many Catholics, especially after the Reformation, to think, well, Protestant Christians have the Bible, we've got the sacraments, right? They've got the Word, we've got the sacrament. And so even in the Mass, sometimes you can maybe hear Catholics say, you know, let's get to the real point, which is what? The consecration, right? Communion. And there's a real sense in which that's the case. It is the climax. It is the culmination of the Eucharistic service. But the reality is that even when Jesus encountered the disciples on the road to Emmaus, he didn't just skip to the Eucharist. He had to prepare their hearts and their minds for the reality through the Scriptures, right? And how many of us don't receive all the graces we could receive from the Eucharist because we're not listening to the Word? We're not really receiving the Word. We're distracted or we're not paying attention, right? Or maybe the homily isn't as focused on the Word as it could be, right? So this is a real challenge to us to recognize this two-part movement that goes back to Christ himself. Does that make sense? You see the practical implications there? It's really important. St. Jerome, in one of his letters, actually says, when we celebrate the Eucharist, we don't let a crumb of it fall to the ground. And yet, when we hear Christ made present in his word, how many of us let it fall to the ground like crumbs of bread? It doesn't even enter our ears. We just let it fall into the ground and has no effect, no fruit. It's a real challenge there. All right. So that's the first point. And then the second part, the Catechism says, is in 1380. Why does Jesus disappear? Well, the answer is he really doesn't, because he remains with us in the Eucharist. The Church says, it is highly fitting that Christ should have wanted to remain present in this way, in this unique way. Since Christ was about to take his departure from his own and his visible

visible form, he wanted to give us his sacramental presence. Since he was about to offer himself on the cross to save us, he wanted us to have a memorial of the love with which he loved us to the end, even to the giving of his life. In his Eucharistic presence, he remains mysteriously in our midst as the one who loved us and gave himself up for us, and he remains under signs that express and communicate this love. The church and the world have a great need of Eucharistic worship. Jesus awaits us in this sacrament of love. Let us not refuse the time to go to meet him in adoration. That's a quote from John Paul II, actually. So notice here what the Catechism is saying, and this is so important for us to recognize. In the Eucharist, Jesus is truly present. He's as present as he was to the first disciples on the road to Emmaus. The only difference between his presence with his disciples during his life and his presence in the Eucharist is that he is hidden. He's veiled. And the reason he is because in his resurrected body, he can do that, can't he? He can appear when he wills, where he wills, and under whatever form he wills, even hidden under the appearances of bread and wine. And so after the resurrection, that's what Christ is dying, literally, that's what he died to do. He wanted to be present to all his disciples throughout the whole world as the gospel spread in the Blessed Sacrament, in the Eucharist. And so to this day, he comes to us and our eyes are kept from recognizing him unless we have faith to see that he's really present and he's not left us. And he's there waiting for us in the Blessed Sacrament.

Let's turn to the second key passage describing the Eucharistic celebration after the resurrection in the early church. And this one comes to us from the writings of St. Paul in 1 Corinthians. And I've entitled this section, Mass Confusion, because that's what was going on in the church at Corinth. Mass confusion. A lot of problems in the Eucharistic assembly. And so in 1 Corinthians, chapter 11, verses 17 and following, we read these words. But in the following instructions, Paul says, I do not commend you, because when you come together, it's not for the better, but for the worse. For in the first place, when you assemble as a church, I hear that there are divisions among you, and I partly believe it. Right? I know that's hard to imagine, divisions within the church, but there were some in the first century AD. All right? But look what Paul goes on to say. For there must be factions among you in order that those who are genuine among you may be recognized. Isn't that interesting? And the early church fathers would go on to interpret this to basically

say that there's always going to be heresy and schism within the church, because one of the things that it does is it actually pushes the true and apostolic faith to continue to clarify and understand its, to deepen its understanding of the gospel, right? Every heresy actually will often push the church to define more clearly exactly what the truth of the gospel is. So God brings good even out of that evil of error and schism. And that's what St. Paul's saying here. Now, continue with verse 20 when he says, when you meet together, it is not the Lord's Supper that you eat. Right? So here's the reference to the Eucharist. Paul called it the Lord's Supper. But he's saying it's not really what you're doing when you're gathering together. Why? Verse 21, for in eating, each one of you goes ahead with his own meal, and one is hungry and another is drunk. What? I love this. What? Do you not have houses to eat and drink in? Or do you despise the church of God and humiliate those who have nothing? What shall I say to you? Shall I commend you in this? No, I will not. For I received from the Lord what I also delivered to you, that the Lord Jesus, on the night when he was betrayed, took bread. And when he had given thanks, he broke it and said, ... the words of institution. All right, so pause here for a second. What's going on in the church at Corinth? Apparently, some of the social divisions that existed within Corinthian society, especially the divisions between rich and poor, were actually being brought into the gatherings of the assemblies. So some people are eating while others are going hungry. Presumably those more wealthy are consuming, and those who are poor being separated and they're not eating anything at all. And so Paul's saying is, do that at home, right? Your ordinary meals. You're supposed to be coming together here for the Lord's Supper, in which you are one body, right? One spirit, one bread in Christ. And he laid that out earlier in the epistle to the Corinthians. And then he goes on to say something very interesting in verses 26 and following. He writes, for as often as you eat this bread and drink the cup, you proclaim the Lord's death until he comes. Whoever therefore eats the bread or drinks the cup of the Lord in an unworthy manner will be guilty of profaning the body and blood of the Lord. So let a man examine himself, and so eat of the bread and drink of the cup. For anyone who eats and drinks without discerning the body eats and drinks judgment upon himself. And that is why many of you are weak and ill, and some have died. That's 1 Corinthians 11, verses 26 through 30. Whew! As usual with St. Paul, he packs a lot in, right? So we want to unpack it and break down a few of the points that he made. So starting with verse 26, let's break down some points. Number one, notice what he says, as often as you eat this bread and drink this cup, you proclaim the Lord's death until he comes. How often should we receive the Eucharist? How often should the Eucharist be celebrated? I don't know if you ever thought about this, but this is a question many Christians today debate. Outside the Catholic Church, some Christians will say we should only do it once a year. Others will say maybe four times a year. Others will say, well, we should do it every Sunday, right? What's distinctive in particular about the Catholic faith? We say do it every day, right? Every day. Now, Paul doesn't tell us here how often it's going on, but if you go back to my earlier lecture on the manna from heaven in John chapter 6, right, and we look at that passage, think about the implications of that. If the Eucharist is really the new manna, like Jesus identified it, how often did they eat the manna? Every single day, right? And in fact, you could make the case, and in fact, I have made the case in the book on the Eucharist, that when Jesus teaches the disciples to pray, give us this day our daily bread, he's actually referring to the manna, the new manna of the kingdom of God, the Eucharist, right? So especially in the Western church, in the Latin Rite, we have a fitting custom of daily mass. Because as often as we eat this bread and drink this cup, we proclaim the Lord's death. And so we proclaim it every single day. We receive that new manna from heaven every single day. Does that make sense? Okay, good. Second point, that doesn't mean, however, that we can treat the Eucharist with triviality, right? That we just approach it without any kind of preparation. Paul
recognizes their sin, their schism, their problems in the church at Corinth. And so he tells them, you need

to eat and drink of this cup in a worthy rather than an unworthy manner. Because if you don't prepare for the reception of the Eucharist, you actually can be guilty of profaning the body and blood of the Lord. Right? Now, for Paul to say that, he has to believe and assume that the Eucharist really is the body and blood of the Lord. He doesn't say you'll profane a symbol of the body and blood of the Lord. He actually says you will profane the body and the blood, right? So Paul here is recognizing that there are some sins that make us unworthy to actually receive the Eucharist. Now, real quick, about that language. Of course, it is the case that, objectively speaking, none of us is worthy to receive the Eucharist, right? I mean, none of us is has a right to the Eucharist in that sense. But what Paul is getting at here is not any person's individual, you know, worth, but the question of, are you in a state of such sin and schism and drunkenness, like he just described, that you are not ready to commune with the Lord, that you would be profaning the body and blood of the Lord rather than communing with the body and blood of the Lord. He gives other examples in the church at Corinth that we won't go into here. But what's his solution to that? Look at verse 28. He says, let a man examine himself before he receives. So what would this presuppose? Some kind of examination of conscience. Yeah, where do we Catholics get that idea from? We get it from Paul, right? We should examine our consciences before we receive Holy Communion. And in fact, the church makes sure we do this every single Mass with the penitential rite, right? Just in case we forgot, we say, what? I'm a sinner, I'm a sinner, I'm a real big sinner. And so we ask all of our brothers and sisters in the penitential rite to pray for us, right? And to pray for one another, because none of us is worthy. And we say it again, Lord, I'm not worthy to receive you, but only say the word and I shall be healed. Nevertheless, if we are in a state of grace, the Lord gave us the Eucharist to strengthen us, to aid us, right? And to commune with us. So he says, examine yourself and eat of the bread and drink of the cup. Because if you eat and drink, in verse 29, without discerning the body, you actually can eat and drink judgment against yourself. In other words, reception of Holy Communion is serious business. It can be something holy and beautiful and powerful, or it can be something sacrilegious and profane, depending on whether you've examined yourself. Okay? And if you don't, Paul says these ominous words, you can eat and drink judgment upon yourself. Now, real quick, I will want to indicate to you, I want to alert you to the fact that there is a debate about how to interpret that verse. What does it mean when Paul says if a person eats and drinks without discerning the body? Okay. Now, when a Catholic will read that, usually what we'll take him to mean is that you're eating and drinking the Eucharist, but you're not recognizing the real presence of Christ, that it's His body and His blood, and you're treating it as if it is something unholy or profane or just ordinary bread and wine. You should be aware, though, that amongst Protestant commentators, there's a different interpretation. Many of them will argue that what that really means is whoever eats and drinks without discerning that the community is the body of Christ, right, eats and drinks judgment against themselves. And there is some truth to that, because what has Paul just been describing? Schism and division within what? The community as well. However, at the same time, in the preceding verses, he's really been describing the body and the blood of the Lord. So the primary meaning is profaning not the community, which is never called the blood of Christ, right? The church is never referred to as the blood of Christ, but rather profaning the sacrament itself, right? The bread and the wine that becomes the body and the blood. And he says, if you eat and drink in that manner, this is why, and this is shocking, why some of you are weak and ill and some have died. So this spiritual act of profaning the Eucharist can actually have bodily ramifications, can have physical implications. And that might be hard for us to grasp, but the Catechism actually says the same thing in one of its comments on these verses. So we want to be very serious, right, and sober about the magnitude of Holy Communion. That's what Paul says in 1 Corinthians 11. What then does the church teach us? I'd like to conclude here by looking at a couple of final points from the Catechism that expound upon Paul's practical directives about receiving Holy Communion. First and foremost, in light of what St. Paul teaches, the Catechism

And the church tells us we need to prepare for the Eucharist. We need to prepare to receive the Eucharist. How do we do that? Listen to what the Catechism says in paragraph 1385. There's a really wonderful section in the Catechism's teaching on the Eucharist about how to prepare for receiving communion. Because sometimes people can be tempted to think, it's so great a sacrament, I'm just going to stay away, right? So you got to find a balance. On the one hand, if you're in a state of mortal sin, you shouldn't receive. On the other hand, if you're in a state of grace, you need it. So a balanced preparation is very, very significant and important. So how do we do that? Listen to 1385. To respond to this invitation, we must prepare ourselves for so great and so holy a moment. St. Paul urges us to examine our conscience. And then it goes on to quote 1 Corinthians chapter 11. And then it continues. In light of Paul's teaching, the church says, quote, anyone conscious of a grave sin must receive the sacrament of reconciliation before coming to communion. I'm going to say that again because this is important. A lot of people don't realize this. Anyone conscious of a grave sin must receive the sacrament of reconciliation before coming to communion. Right? Now, sometimes my students will ask me, well, Dr. Petrie, what is a grave sin? Well, it's the kind of sin that puts you in the grave. Just think of it that way. Or, you know, sometimes you'll see two terms. It's a grave sin or a mortal sin, right? Grave is usually the language the catechism will use to describe the objective gravity of a sin that would put you out of a state of grace, that would break communion with God, right? Mortal sin is usually meant to describe the subjective culpability of any person who commits a sin. And I can't go into all the details of this, but as the catechism will lay out, grave sin is what is constituted first and foremost by the Ten Commandments, right? And then some of the implications of the Ten Commandments. And my students always ask me, you know, can you give me a list of the mortal sins? I need a list. If you consult the Catechism in the Catholic Church section on mortal sin, it actually gives some of the lists from the New Testament themselves about what constitutes grave sin. What the Catechism is saying here is, if you're conscious of a grave sin, you must have recourse to another sacrament before communion. And that sacrament is confession or reconciliation. Because the Eucharist was not instituted to remove mortal sin. That's why Christ instituted the sacrament of confession. In John chapter 20, remember when he appeals to the apostles and he says, whoever sins you forgive are forgiven, whoever sins you retain are retained. That's when he gives them the power to forgive and retain mortal sin, right? The Eucharist is not meant to cleanse us of mortal sin. That's what confession's for. So if we're conscious of a grave sin, we should abstain from receiving, right? You don't have to receive when you go to Mass, right? Everybody knows that. Second point, how else might we receive before going to communion? Well, the fast, the Eucharistic fast before receiving. In paragraph 1387, this is what the Catechism says. To prepare for worthy reception of the sacrament, the faithful should observe the fast required in their church. Right? Bodily demeanor, gestures, clothing ought to convey the respect, solemnity, and joy of this moment when Christ becomes our guest. So a second key point, which I think, frankly, has become far less well-known these days, is that the church has a fast that's required before receiving communion. And in the United States, the Diocese of the United States, it is refraining from food and drink for at least, what? 1 hour before receiving Holy Communion. Now, that's a very short fast. I mean, if you go back, it's interesting. I can't help it, Jewish tradition. It's interesting, if you go back to the first century AD, you know that the Jews, before they would receive the Passover meal, guess what they had to do? They fasted from morning until the night, until the time of the Passover. So even the very idea of fasting before receiving the meal, right, goes back to ancient Jewish customs with regard to the Passover lamb. And also, too, it's just a wonderful way to help order our minds and our hearts toward Jesus' presence in the Eucharist. Because grace builds on nature, right? And if in your nature you are hungry, that's a wonderful way to come to the feast of the Lord, right? So that we're hungering for Him, in a sense, not just in our spirit, but also in the body, right? Also, too, you'll notice, I mean, if you've fasted before, you'll notice that things tend to get clearer,
right? There's a certain spiritual focus.

focus that comes with fasting, which doesn't come after you've eaten like a Big Mac or something, right? Where even after, you know, those of you who are in classes after lunch, you know, those are the hardest ones to pay attention to. So there are also some practical and physical dimensions here. But basically, the most important point is that the church is calling us to fast so that we can hunger for Christ and so that we can prepare to receive this sacrament worthily. It's not an ordinary meal. It's not ordinary bread. It's not ordinary wine. And when we do that, finally, what are the fruits? Why do we receive Holy Communion? What are the fruits of receiving the Eucharist? In the Catechism, paragraph 1394 to 95, we read these words. As bodily nourishment restores lost strength, so the Eucharist strengthens our charity. I don't know about you, I really need to have my charity strengthened. So, great reason to receive the Eucharist. The Eucharist strengthens our charity. Just like if we go without eating for a long time, what happens? We start to get weaker and weaker and weaker. So too, when we don't receive communion, our charity in our hearts starts to get weak, right? We need that strength, that nourishment that Christ alone can give. It continues, the Eucharist strengthens our charity, which tends to be weakened in daily life. Boy, is that true. And this living charity wipes away venial sins. Did you know that? Although the Eucharist is not ordered toward the remission of mortal sins, a worthy reception of the Eucharist actually wipes away venial sins. That's one of the fruits of communion. By giving himself to us, Christ revives our love, enables us to break our disordered attachments to creatures, and root ourselves in him. Anybody has disordered attachments you'd like to break? Go to Mass. By the same charity that enkindles in us the Eucharist preserves us from future mortal sins. Anybody like to be preserved from future mortal sins? Please say yes. Yes, right? This is a wonderful fruit of the Eucharist. I don't ever want to sin again, right? St. John Vianney on his deathbed, as he's dying, what does he say? Praise God, I will sin no more. I will sin no more. It's a good reason to look forward to death, right? So, you want to avoid future mortal sins? Go to Mass. Receive Holy Communion. The more we share the life of Christ and progress in his friendship, the more difficult it is to break away from him by mortal sin. The Eucharist is not ordered to the forgiveness of mortal sins. That is proper to the sacrament of reconciliation. The Eucharist is properly the sacrament of those who are in full communion with the church. Right? Which makes sense. If the Eucharist is the wedding banquet of Christ and the church, the bridegroom and the bride, it's fitting that the bridegroom and bride be in communion, right? As they come to this feast, this wedding supper of the Lamb, which we will turn to next time when we look at the book of Revelation.

0: A cooperative brother is someone who has given his life to Christ through the evangelical counsels, poverty, chastity, and obedience, but who hasn't discerned a call to the priesthood, but remains a lifelong brother.
1: Cooperative brothers and priest friars have always made the same vow of obedience to God, Mary, and Blessed Dominic through the hands of the master and their local superiors. And we've always shared the same guardians of those vows, the living in community, cloister, silence, the wearing of the habit of the order. And in that, we've really shared a common life lived out through the vows.
2: The Evangelical Council of Poverty means that we share all things in common, and we try to imitate the apostles in this way. Additionally, we live lives of chaste celibacy, and we also live lives of obedience to our superiors and to the church, meaning that we stay firmly within the flock of the church, and we're able to become obedient as Christ was obedient.
3: When St. Dominic founded the order, actually, he didn't find them strictly for the priesthood. He found a community of brothers somewhere.

0: ordained and some were not ordained. But he founded, the Cooperator Brothers, when he founded the order. So they are an integral part of it from the very beginning.
1: Among the original friars was Blessed Odoric. So Dominic wanted the Cooperator Brothers to be a part of the life of the Dominican friars and wanted them to participate in the community.
2: In fact, a Cooperator Brother was sent in the second mission of brothers to Paris, right after the original dispersal of the brethren.
3: The main work has always been to keep the home fires burning, you might say, and to keep things functioning so that the friars could go out and preach, could study, and everything would be in order.
4: We have a history of artists. James of Ulm was a stained glass artist. In Lima, Peru, we have Martin de Porres, who was a significant contributor to the building up the faith in Lima, as well as Juan Macias. Since then, of course, we have a long history of the number of brothers who were martyred for the faith in the Spanish Revolution, and as well as many other religious communities.
3: Blessed James of Ulm, who was a stained glass maker, and he was my model when I entered the order.
1: St. Martin de Porres was a great saint. He had a difficult childhood. He was born out of wedlock to parents of different races. And this was a great trial for him at the time, and he wasn't accepted by many people in society. But he was able to be trained as a barber surgeon and was able to use his skills in the order to advance the order's mission by helping out the community and by also providing for the poor.
2: I'm particularly drawn to Simon Balaki, who's a very early Cooperator Brother Blessed of the order. He was a gardener, but not only was he growing vegetables for brethren to eat, but also various kinds of herbs and medicines to help the brothers be cured from various kinds of illnesses. And he was also really known as an early mystic of the order.
4: So, however, the brothers continued to serve in significant roles in the church.
1: There are many professional fields that Cooperator Brothers have been involved over the years. Some of these fields include architecture, nursing, and serving in soup kitchens and homeless shelters.
4: Even though we don't have the canonical authority to do the pulpit preaching, we preach in many different pulpits. Therefore, our message must be informed by serious efforts of study, in whatever form it may take.
1: Study is a central part of the Dominican charism. Perhaps it even sets apart the Dominican order somewhat in that there's such an intense focus on study.
4: There's one vocation to the Dominican life, but it's expressed in the vocation of the brother, the vocation of the priest, but the common bond is the fraternal life. That gives credibility, integrity, and authenticity to what we say to the people.
0: We've been so blessed in the number of peer candidates we're getting, you know, for both the, I just wish we had a few more Cooperator Brothers coming. I hope we pick up on that a little bit.
4: The Lord will send you vocations as you need them. I think that the fuel behind the resurgence of vocation brothers is centered clearly in renewal of fraternal life.
3: The problem is now that there are so few that a lot of the young men don't know what the brothers can do and how they can profit a community. But once they see, then they realize, well, we need brothers.

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1: Okay, so we drowned the fire.
2: Yep.
1: Stirred it. Mm-hmm. Drowned it again. Mm-hmm. And now just feel if it's cold.
2: Yeah.
1: Cool.

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1: I know. 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

through us as Brother Knights. Who will bring light to a world in need? 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The time is now. You were born a man. You become a knight.

Welcome to the Joy of Music. My name is Diane Bish, and today we come to you from the capital of Ireland, Dublin. 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

In 1191, St. Patrick's was raised to the status of a cathedral, and the present building, the largest church in the country, was erected between 1200 and 1270. It also became the first university in Ireland. Over the centuries, as wind and weather, fire and flood, religious reformation and persecution took their toll. The cathedral fell into serious disrepair despite many attempts to restore it. Eventually, between 1860 and 1900, a full-scale restoration was carried out.

We are fortunate to have with us today on The Joy of Music the choral group Anam Cara, directed by Arlen Clark. While the group's name Anam Cara is Gaelic in origin, this singing ensemble is actually from Idaho Falls, Idaho. We welcome them today as they sing in St. Patrick's Cathedral in Dublin, Ireland.

St. Patrick's Cathedral in Dublin dates back to the 13th century and boasts the oldest choir school in Ireland. The organ, originally built by Renatus Harris in 1693, was rebuilt by Harrison and Harrison in 1994 and is the largest organ in Ireland. It consists of 4 manuals and 64 registers.

Prehistoric peoples lived in Ireland as early as 7500 BC. By the 3rd century BC, the Celts arrived and became the dominant people. They came out of Central Europe and successfully invaded Britain as well as Ireland. Although virtually everyone in Ireland speaks English, the Irish language and the Irish culture have their roots in the culture of these ancient peoples.

Christianity came to Ireland in the 5th century, supposedly through the missionary efforts of St. Patrick, who escaped from slavery in Ireland only to return to carry out his work of converting the island. Irish monasteries became centers of Christian culture and learning, and Irish monks, such as St. Columba, were instrumental in spreading the faith. The Book of Kells, which is a beautifully illustrated copy of the Gospels and a national treasure, is a symbol of both the religious devotion and artistic creativity that came out of the monasteries.

Accepted as the symbol of Dublin, the Halfpenny Bridge was opened in 1816. The bridge acquired its unofficial moniker from the toll paid to cross the river, one old halfpenny. The bridge is the only pedestrian bridge on the Liffey River and has three lamps supported by curved ironwork over the walkway. Just be careful when you go across. The bridge moves when being crossed.

O'Connell Street is Dublin's main thoroughfare. A mix of architectural styles and a grand central mall punctuate the statues of famous Irish citizens.

Of great interest in Dublin is the prestigious Trinity College, founded in 1592 by Queen Elizabeth. The site was originally an Augustinian monastery. It was only in the 1970s that Catholics started attending the university. Famous for its students such as playwright Samuel Beckett and Oliver Goldsmith, this university in the heart of the city houses a famous old library and the amazing Book of Kells, a richly decorated manuscript of the four Gospels.

The famous Book of Kells, housed in Trinity College here in Dublin, is an intricately decorated medieval manuscript, which may have been the work of monks as early as AD 806. The book contains the four Gospels written in Latin. This incredibly richly ornamented book shows calligraphy with intricate interlacing spirals, as well as figures of humans and animals.

Castle is one of the focal points of Dublin and a must for every visitor. For seven centuries, the castle was a sign of English rule, ever since the Anglo-Normans built a fortress here in the 13th century. The castle contains luxury state apartments, the Most Holy Trinity Church, and such beautiful rooms as St. Patrick's Hall and the Throne Room, a gift of William of Orange.

Thank you for joining us today on The Joy of Music as we have brought you a musical visit to Dublin. We hope you have enjoyed our time together, and we look forward to seeing you again next week on The Joy of Music.

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0: Welcome to Discovering Our Faith. We are here at St. Bonaventure with Father Oscar from the Congo, but we're at St. Bonaventure in San Antonio right now. Thank you for having us.
1: Thank you. Welcome, Archbishop Gustavo. It's an honor for us to have you in your midst today. It's a blessing.
2: Thank you.
1: Your very presence is a sign of your love to your sheep entrusted into your care.
2: Thank you.
0: I don't know why I say this every time, but you've been busy again. And again, my favorite thing was when Bishop Mike got named and somebody came up to you at the press conference and said, "Are you going to get some rest now?" And your words were, "No, we're going to get more done now." And that's been the case.
2: Well, thanks be to God.
0: So the Pentecost Vigil, probably, is that your favorite feast of the year?
2: Well, it's one of them. It's one of them. This year we had a Holy Spirit parish. It was a beautiful expression of unity. We celebrated the fifth anniversary of the consecration to the Archdiocese to the Holy Spirit, 5 years.
0: Wow.
2: And so we were very grateful to Pope Francis, who gave us a blessing to be in this journey of dedicating our lives, our work, ministry to the Holy Spirit. And it was very well attended. That liturgy is very multicultural. The Holy Spirit speaks to different cultures, languages, and uses everyone, you know, who has faith and works through anyone. And I think it's in nowadays we need to hear more about the goodness and the gift that each person is in the plan of God. And how in our church we celebrate diversity. And that's one way to do it. And well, you know, it was very well participated. We had sign language, we had different languages and cultures represented.
0: Having been an Air Force brat and in the military myself, I love when you do that for archdiocese and things, because we are a universal church. And it goes back to that Pentecost reading from Acts. We are Parthians, Medes, Elamites. We come from everywhere, basically. Right. In our church, it could be we come from Asia, we come from Africa, we come from Mexico, we come from Poland. All these different places to come and make a church. And I think the way this diocese does that Pentecost vigil, which unfortunately this year I wasn't able to attend. I had to be in Rome instead.
2: Oh, but it's a rough life sometimes.
0: But hey, I got to see the Pope. Not personally, but close, like this close. But no, it's amazing. And you know, to be in Rome and to see all the diversity, as they read out all the different languages of the groups that were there, and to hear all the English speaking groups cheering and the group, it was just amazing that we are a church.
2: Right.
0: Not as an American church.
2: No. The Catholic Church is
0: Catholic is universal.
2: Universal.
0: And I think we forget that sometimes.
2: And it's very important to be exposed to other languages, you know, other people with different colors skin, in order to understand ourselves as individuals and to be able to bridge in relationships. And then the love of God shines even more. You know, God wants God wants us to be loving and caring and compassionate.

0: We hope that through these experiences, we are building those bridges to show the merciful love of God.
1: And in the most basic way, if God is love, when we're showing love, we're showing God. And so that is that has to be our challenge.
0: Right. And everyone is included.
1: Exactly.
0: And when we know that somebody is not, then we need to reach out to. Could be for different reasons, but always to reach out to those who feel kind of a way or not connecting with the church, or just they feel disconnected from the world. So the church could be an instrument, it's a sacrament of the Lord to bring people into unity.
1: And you went back last month to, I think, Mexico for your communities dialogues.
0: Yeah.
1: And that is the charism of your community, is to be missionaries of the Spirit, to go forth in the Spirit.
0: Mm-hmm. We do that every year. We meet just for a couple of days, 2.5 days. And we become accountable to one another and to the order.
1: Now, do you have a special place because you're an archbishop?
0: No.
1: Or you're just one of the priests?
0: One of them.
1: One of them? You don't even get a special seat?
0: No, I'm very happy.
1: So you don't have to have Pablo running behind you doing stuff?
0: No.
1: So
0: leave me alone for a little bit.
1: You heard that, Pablo? So, and also, and I was also in Rome for this, or in Italy for this.
0: Another time?
1: Same trip. St. Anthony of Padua, the feast day and the river procession. That was the second time that we've done that. Mm-hmm. I was not there. How did it go?
0: This time, that procession was very beautiful. You know, we celebrate the Mass in the cathedral, as you know. And then we go with candles all the way to the river with the Blessed Sacrament exposed.
1: Mm-hmm.
0: And meantime, people by the river, they receive candles. And then we go in the three little barges. This time there were more than three. So the mariachi, singing religious songs. And then we go and pray. We stop in two very important sites. One is the statue of St. Anthony. That is the patron saint of the Archdiocese of San Antonio. And the second stop is where the first Mass was said in this, celebrated in this region. And so there were, you know, people singing along the way, and then especially in the two sites. And it was just beautiful. And then we return by the river and then to the cathedral.
1: And if you're coming out of the River Center Little Lagoon area and you're heading down toward Casa del Rio, look to your right, and there's the statue of St. Anthony.
0: That's right.
1: And if you go across the river and you go by all that stuff through the River Theater, Marriage Island, there's a nice plaque out there right at the base of the Westin. So two great spots that people walk by all day, every day, and miss the significance of why.
0: That's right.
1: And if you think the walk from where that island is to where the cathedral is, not very far.
0: No, it's not. It's not. This time, we make it longer, the route.
1: Mm-hmm.
0: So we went through the main area of the restaurants. And it was wonderful to see the reactions of people. Some didn't know what was going on. Some they were asking, what is happening? What is that? Like the monstrance. And we had the opportunity to witness our faith and share in it. Is not to make a statement to the people, is to share what we have with others.
1: But I think it makes a statement. We're willing to take that time. The city is willing to help us, because that river is pretty tightly controlled, to make that, to show that the foundation of San Antonio is in the church. The center of the city plaque is right by the tabernacle of the cathedral.
0: Right.
1: You know, so they're part and parcel of the same thing.
0: Yeah.
1: So, and also, you had another procession for Corpus Christi.
0: A week later, not even a week.
1: Yeah. So you've been getting all your steps in?
0: That was walking. And that was also very beautiful. Though the weather is warm here during the summer. But now we change it to the evening. And it's a nicer environment and less exhausting. People, we had thousands and thousands of petals being thrown through the pilgrimage of the procession, and then we make some stops and prayers.

0: And then we end at the cathedral, in front of the cathedral, and people, they enjoy that, because by then the sun is down and people just enjoy the main plaza. So.
1: And then you have the saga play afterward?
0: Well, the ones who like to stay is afterwards. But there, the main thing is to convey how Jesus is truly present in the bread and wine consecrated, and that he wants to be the life of the world. And as we know, the bread of life, life for the world, and just to offer again, to say Jesus is here for you.
1: It's interesting, you know, again, Italy, we saw one of the Eucharistic miracles, and you see the wine that turned into blood, and it's there, and it's congealed. And I've had a few people, that's the only picture they've wanted to see from the entire trip, that Eucharistic miracle, and to treasure that. And I think, you know, have you ever seen any of those, Father? Any of the Eucharistic miracles? Get to go to any of those sites? Any of them? No?
2: No, I've never had that experience.
0: Come to the cathedral.
2: I think interesting.
1: People hold on to that. I think we forget that what we do on this altar is that same miracle. Mm-hmm. And, you know, to watch how you, especially, I love when you preside, because you are just so connected and you are oblivious to everything that happens around you because you're so focused on what's there. It's a real model of where we need to be. And I love that. And that whole idea of procession that goes back to our Jewish roots.
0: Right.
1: I mean, and Jesus on Palm Sunday and that hill that he went down to get that into Jerusalem is just phenomenal that we keep that going. And I love the fact that our church would bring it back. Because we have 5 processions in Mass and most people don't even catch it.
0: Mm-hmm. So I'm glad that we have it here. And every year there is more participation.
1: We could be the only diocese with a procession on a boat, though.
0: That could be.
1: Unless maybe Venice. Venice might beat us.
0: Maybe that's true.
1: I'll check that for next time. Okay. What else? Oh, we have a new rector, which is
0: that's right.
1: Good news, but sad news.
0: Yes, the new rector is Father He Win. He is from Vietnam. He is a member of the Society of Saint Sulpice. And he joined the priesthood, I mean the community, I don't remember exactly when he joined them, but he has been a priest since 2000. And so he has some degrees in dogmatic theology, and he's really, really a very fine person. And he will begin, as a matter of fact, today he arrived. I met with him today. And he's ready to go. We have a very good faculty. And last year was a very good year. But the Society of Saint Sulpice made a decision that we needed to have Father He.
1: And we'll pray for Father Jaime, because his health,
0: right,
1: and hope that he gets back, because he was an amazing asset for us for the last year. So Father Jaime, our prayers are with you.
0: Yeah.
1: So,
0: and you know, something that you didn't have in your notes, but just to say that we are starting in San Antonio, the House of Discernment. Mm-hmm. We have 4 men. This is prior to the seminary. 4 men. We have 2 priests with them, and it could be 2 to 4 more who will join.
1: So they still work their regular jobs and do other things, but live in community with other people in discernment. But that would be a lot easier the way a lot of it than what most people end up doing. So
0: that's right.
1: Well, we should probably get Father Jonathan and have a part of the show.
0: That's right. That would be great.
1: We should do that. Yeah. Then finally, this is the first year since I've known you that one of my kids that I've worked with did not get the Archbishop's Medallion. It was sort of sad. It came and it went. I thought, dang it. All the kids I work with, not one. I don't know. Maybe I'm done.
0: But he went to the celebration?
1: No, every year one of my students I've worked with at some point has received one.
0: That's right.
1: This year I got snuffed.
0: Yeah, these seven young men and women who received the medallion, the Archbishop's Medallion, is because they excel not only academically, but also in other ways of serving in the school, their own families, and society. And along the way, they have been excelling on that. So it's wonderful to see these young people. I mean,

0: have such a confidence and desire to serve.
1: And I've been following the ones that I know as they go on. And Liz Klein, who got, I think, 3 years ago, she's going to Texas Tech. And this summer, she went to Africa, no, to India on a missionary trip. And she just comes back alive and full of faith, more faith. I mean, she's just an amazing young person. So you're labeling people and giving them that.
0: An encouragement,
1: yeah,
0: and also the opportunity to express gratitude to their families, because it's a tremendous effort,
1: right?
0: Because
1: these kids have amazing, and the amount of hours they did in community service to get that award, yeah. And other extracurricular, it's just amazing. So Archbishop, from as a pastor with a school that works in another school at Incarnate Word, thank you. It really does make a difference to those kids.
0: It's a joy. And
1: there's always a little bit of holding breath while they wait for the name to be announced, because it's, I think, one of the most important things they get at the end. So Father, this brings us to the end. Sorry we talked right around you, but we'll be back at the end, and you're going to get your chance, all right?
2: All right, thank you.
1: All right, this has been Discovering Our Faith. We will be right back.
3: Hey!
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6: At Boys and Girls Clubs, it's not just about trying new things.
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8: Four.
6: Or making contact.
8: Five, six.
6: It's not about exploring the future. It's about helping them build it. It's about taking steps to greatness. About making a connection. It's about proving every kid and teen has what it takes. It's about people in our clubs who bring out the greatness in every kid who enters our doors. It's not just about being on stage. It's about walking across it. Great futures start here. And here, and here.

0: Welcome back to Discovering Our Faith. And we talked about how diverse the church is. And I think one thing, Archbishop, a lot of people don't realize, if Google's correct, there are 23 rites within the Catholic Church. Mm-hmm. And we have three of them represented at this table. We should have a quiz like Jeopardy. No, we won't do that. But we have with us Father John, and I am not even going to try and get your last name right. So if you want your last name, you better say it.
1: Meffridge.
0: Meffridge. Well, that's sort of the way it's spelled. All right, so we're here with Father John Meffridge, who is not only Melkite, which is your primary, you're ordained Melkite, correct?
1: Correct.
0: And then you're by ritual.
1: I am in the Melkite Church, there's really only one rite, is the Byzantine rite, so it's shared. Oh.
0: Well, that's not a handy.
1: Yeah, there's one liturgy. It's the liturgy of St. John Chrysostom. And that's really, there are different churches, Ruthenian, Albanian, etc., in the Byzantine umbrella. But as far as the rite goes.
0: And those all count in those 23?
1: Correct.
0: Wow, see, I learned something. We can go now. No. Well, I didn't realize that they all came under the Byzantine. I just figured Byzantine, because as an Air Force chaplain, we had somebody who was specifically Byzantine, and that's, I didn't even realize. But there were a whole lot of people that weren't Byzantine that showed up for those services. So, where
2: and
0: are you?
2: All connected with
0: one with Holy Catholic Church. And Apostolic, I forgot that one. Definitely Apostolic.
2: Church.
0: But where are you from originally?
1: Originally from Montreal, Canada.
0: So, a foreigner, huh?
1: Correct.
0: Foreigner. The bishop is, too.
1: But I became American at one point.
0: Canadians aren't American?
1: We are North Americans.
0: There we go. Just checking. Yes.
1: You are North American as well. Yeah. They think they took monopoly on the name.
2: That's right.
1: Oh, we have NAFTA right here.

0: Okay, moving on quickly before the ratings totally plummet. Do we have ratings? No. So you come here. Now, you also, what's your other job?
1: Let's get that. I'm also a marriage and family therapist. After seminary, in the Eastern practice, you have to choose your stage of life, whether you're married or you're a celibate. I didn't feel called to the celibate life, and so I was dating my wife in California, and so I went on for graduate studies in marriage and family, and then in California I practiced as a therapist before I entered ministry.
0: Okay. Now, is that part of your life here as a therapist, or are you just primarily work as a priest?
1: A little bit of both, actually. I would say that even as a pastor, you're always doing that. You're always healing relationships. You're always counseling. So it's kind of always been done. There are different times that I've worked with different agencies. I've worked in Atascosa County with at-risk youths in the schools, but at various times I've done different things, but I'm always working for healthy relationships.
0: So describe a little bit the Melkite part of the Byzantine Church.
1: The Melkites were originally Syrian, so they're from Antioch, one of the ancient sees, and they were part of the Byzantine Empire, so under Constantinople.
0: Which is today?
1: Istanbul,
0: okay,
1: correct.
0: Just making sure.
1: Thank you. And then the thing that united the Byzantine Empire liturgically was the liturgy of St. John Chrysostom, which was formed in and about the, it's attributed to St. John Chrysostom, but it was formed about the 8th century. And that liturgy has kind of solidified in the Byzantine Empire. And the Syrians in Antioch, around the 17th century, entered into union with Rome. And completed that union. And so they're now also part of the diversity in the Universal Catholic Church.
2: Now that, remember in Antioch, Peter was the leader before he went to Rome. And always the Melkite community has been always in relationship and fidelity to the Pope.
0: Yeah. It's interesting. It reminds me of a previous show where we were with a priest from Lebanon, mm-hmm. with the, and I'm drawing a total blank, Father Charles, sorry, the
1: Maronite.
0: Thank you. Sorry, Father Charles.
2: St. George's.
0: Mm-hmm. So, that whole idea of, the church in the ancient world and how we've come up to this point. So, your church is obviously based in Damascus. That's where you're. Patriarch,
1: correct.
0: We
1: have a patriarch, but our eparch, so the head of our North American.
0: Is it like an archbishop?
1: Yeah, it's the equivalent to an archbishop.
0: Okay.
1: But he's a bishop. Is in Newton, so right around the suburbs of Boston. It's Bishop Nicholas Samra. And we celebrated our first liturgy officially as a Melkite church May 26th, this past May. So it's fairly recent. And there's been a movement to purchase property and establish a community. And this wasn't a planned event. It was more like even the bishop and many of the people saw it sort of serendipitously. It was that God's hand was in it somehow. And so we here in San Antonio are to minister to those that are familiar with the Byzantine liturgy.
2: But you would like to share where you're located now, and so people, they at least will know, and could be people
0: and
2: they would like
0: are.
2: To go.
1: The community, because they have now a priest full-time, they've had various priests that have served them, some from Houston, some by ritual from San Antonio, but now they have Sunday liturgy at 10:30 in the morning, and by the graciousness and generosity of the Archdiocese, we're meeting at St. Stephen's on South Zarzamora. Mm-hmm. It's a liturgy that's different, very different. It's ad orientem. We're facing the east. It is mostly sung, and it it is a different, altogether different

0: style of liturgy. So it's not really, it won't appeal to the average Roman Catholic, but if someone was raised in that a liturgical experience, it will be very familiar.
1: But it is important for us to recognize that your community and the right that you exercise is part of the Catholic Church, is not separate from the Catholic Church, mm-hmm. and that is very important. We have different rights, mm-hmm. It's understandable, and it's part of the growth, the journey of the Church from its very origins, well, since Palestine, how it developed over the years.
2: We were joking about Americas before, but anybody who's lived in more than one continent, not country, but continent, realizes that people are different in different places. And it would be ridiculous for us to think the way we worship here in San Antonio, one, that probably wouldn't even work in Boston and all the different places, no less Damascus, which is in a very different situation than where we are. And so our church comes from the roots of who we are as human beings. Mm-hmm. You know, from the earliest days, I mean, the 12 tribes of Israel, you know, and in the different places.
1: I think it's a tremendous blessing for San Antonio. Our local church, the Archdiocese, because, I mean, we just have heard in the last good number of years, you know, the persecution of Christians mm-hmm. in the Middle East, all the tragedies of Syria, and the suffering of people. And for us to have the Melkite rite with us and the community and the church with us, well, it's a blessing. It's a blessing. I mean, and I hope the community feels supported by us, and that we have prayed, and we will continue praying.
2: Ever since I went to the Holy Land, when I do the part of the penitential rite, Lord Jesus blank, the third one is almost always for peace. And in my intention is, although we're doing the penitential, that peace, because there, you don't have to go far to find such a lack of peace. You know, we think we have issues here with the border and whatever else. That's nothing compared to some other place where Christians are suffering. Even the Holy Land, in Israel, Christians are down to less than 2%. And that's by some people's design. So though that is the foundation where we are. So I am very grateful you're here. Now, on a personal note, you have something unique for the priests in San Antonio, because Father Charles is in a religious community, so he chose the different path. You said you had a wife.
0: A wife of 18 years and four children.
2: And she was smiling when I met her, too.
0: And in the Eastern Church, it always has been the two paths. Neither is better or worse, Peter and Paul. And so, but, you know, as I was telling the Archbishop earlier, you know, the married priest actually has two bosses. He has to please his bishop and his wife.
2: And does God fit in there somewhere? No. Through your wife, I guess.
0: I think
1: I'd like to introduce your wife and your children, please.
0: Yes, of course. Janet, please stand up. Stand up. This is my wife, Janet. And my son, Andrew, the youngest. Emmanuel is my number two daughter. Cassiana is my number one daughter. And Marina is number three.
1: Welcome. So, San Antonio.
2: I'm assuming that's birth order, not how much you like them.
0: That's right.
2: Okay, just making sure.
0: But they, as a family therapist, they all know that they're all my favorites.
1: Okay, good.
2: I just have to feel sorry for that little...
1: It's what I tell to my priests.
2: You've never told me you're my favorite. I'm your favorite.
1: You're getting there.
2: But you got to pray for the little one. Three older sisters?
0: He's happy. He's happy. The girls were just, they were gone for church camp. They go to a church camp in Pennsylvania, and he's not quite the age for camp, and so he had mom and I alone for 2 weeks, so he enjoyed that.
2: Well, having teenage sisters is a good deflection, I guess, for the little one, right?
0: Sure.
2: But they seem like good kids.
0: Yeah, thank
2: God. It's a very different experience for us for church to have a married priest in the audience, or on the show.
0: And in the Archdiocese.

0: season. So I'm looking forward to integrating with the Archdiocese. I'm looking forward to maybe continuing education. I want to look into Oblate and some of the programs there.
1: And I forgot, we have Father David, too.
2: Oh, we have Father David.
1: Yeah.
2: We have Father Mike.
3: We have other priests.
2: We have other priests who are
3: married. Okay. So you're not as unique as I was thinking when you started. Also, my brain clicked in. Sorry. It's summertime, getting school ready. So, any plans for school?
0: We're just kind of getting them ready. We're looking at a couple of them in the Archdiocese.
3: Oh, your kids? Oh, I wouldn't even think of that. www.stpiusx.com.
0: So, you know, we're just very grateful to be a part of the Archdiocese.
3: Okay, but would you have a school maybe with you and Father Charles get together and have a school? Or
0: We'll have to have that discussion at some point. You never know.
3: So, well, great. You also asked me to mention one other thing, and that is your website.
0: So if any of the viewers are local, they can always check to see our worship times at www.melkitecatholicsa.com. 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
3: And I would like to encourage everybody, having been an Air Force chaplain, I got to experience all these different rites. And it really does come back because there's a similarity. No matter what the rite is, there's a core similarity in what we do as church. Languages may be different, whatever else, but we go through that same process. And through all the different generations, all the different places, to know you're in church, to me, is sort of amazing. Because we grew up in very different ways, and our churches came about in different ways. Celibacy wasn't a part of our church until the Middle Ages. So it's just, to me, amazing how God works and how we get to the same place. So, Father, thank you very much for being here. Thank you for sharing your family with us, because I know that will be a very good experience, I hope, for them and for us, to realize that different style of priesthood that you're going to bring us with that different rite. Anything else you want to add before they turn the cameras off?
2: Well, I would like to suggest something that we spoke earlier, is unity. You know, the sense of unity and the call to unity. So the Lord has given us that gift of you coming to the Archdiocese and serve the Melkite community as their priest with your family. Well, may unity be the constant light that will indicate to us that we are faithful to the Lord,
3: that we are
2: to the Catholic Church, and in service to the Pope.
3: And we are truly small C Catholic.
2: Right.
3: So, thank you, Father.
0: Thank you.
3: We will be right back with Discovering Our Faith.
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8: 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Yes, love.
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3: Welcome back to Discovering Our Faith. 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See if you can figure that out. But we're here with Amariah, who, if you know anything about CTSA, is not a stranger to CTSA, But why are we here talking to you at St. Bonaventure?
9: So this is actually my home parish, Father.
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9: Yes.
3: Like you go to church here every day?

0: not every day. Every Saturday.
1: Every Saturday.
0: And sometimes during the week when I have meetings or adoration and stuff.
1: Okay. Now, we talked a little bit at the show about adoration. That's an important part of what happens here.
0: Yes. Yes. So recently, thanks to the help of some parishioners, Father Landu established on Wednesdays adoration from 8 a.m. to 8 p.m. We have the Vespers and the Liturgy of the Hours, as well as we end with Mass at 7:30. And there's also confessions available from 8 a.m. to 8 p.m., which you can't use the excuse that you don't have time, because he's available while you're at work and while you're after work. So come on your lunch break, maybe.
1: Just a little commercial. In this diocese, nobody should ever have an excuse, because 7 hours a day, there are confessions at the cathedral.
0: Yes.
1: So in San Antonio, nobody should ever have a problem finding a place to be forgiven for their sins. So St. Bonaventure, so you're in the tradition of what group of religious?
0: St. Bonaventure.
1: Yeah, and he's a Franciscan.
0: He's a Franciscan.
1: And everything that was, you have your little peace garden outside.
0: Yes.
1: That you think, what did you say about that earlier?
0: I said that it's a St. Francis prayer garden and not a St. Bonaventure prayer garden, because St. Francis is known for all of the work he did in nature and with animals. And so that's our little prayer garden, but also an area of relaxation to where people can just kind of go and center themselves and find peace out there.
1: And didn't you say that if parishes don't have one, they should?
0: Yes, there really shouldn't be an excuse to not have a lovely little area that we do. And it's upkept by the parishioners here. So it's we have a lot of volunteers here, and so some of them keep that up.
1: In a church this size, you have an amazing number of volunteers, that we've learned.
0: Yes, yes, we do. A lot of parishes that I've learned have a lot of paid positions. But if you're not working in the front office, it's volunteer work. So I myself am a catechist. I have family here who are involved, friends here who are involved, and it's all volunteer work, because we understand that we are all many parts, but our church here, we're all one body, and it takes everyone to work together.
1: And that is what church is.
0: Yes.
1: So, and you've done a lot with the youth.
0: Yes, yes.
1: You're not that far from being a youth.
0: No, I'm a young adult.
1: You were a youth like a year or two ago, right?
0: Maybe. Yeah.
1: So what's unique about the youth program here, do you think?
0: So I think something in this day and age, where we have seen so many issues going on with the church, so many issues with our numbers going down or fluctuating, St. Bonaventure's has done a really good job on maintaining and even growing our numbers with our Sunday school, with our faith formation, and with our life team program. So we do a very good job from what we can see throughout our deanery to get families to want to come here, want to bring their family here.
1: So as you come here and you're under the St. Bonaventure in the Franciscan tradition, you also have a lot of other things that happen around here that take care of your community. So for you as a younger person, what does that do to help make you want to keep coming back? What keeps you plugged in? Is it the outreach to the outside community that you guys do, or is it the prayer, the adoration, or what is it that keeps you as a young person going to church? And you can't say because you work for the church.
0: Truthfully, I had a very good foundation within the church. This is my grandparents' church, this is my parents' church, and the seniored people here trust us. They've come to trust us. They've watched us from children grow up now to be young adults who are taking on leadership positions in the church. So the support that I have here, the support that we are receiving not only from Father Landu, but also from our other senior members here in the church, it makes me feel that I belong here and that I have a purpose here at this church.
1: Interesting. So because you feel you have a purpose, you come back. It isn't just coming in the pew and trying to get something out of Mass.
0: No.
1: Because you always tell people, if you're coming to get something out of Mass, you're doing the wrong thing.
0: I saw that post office.
1: Yeah. But, you know, I keep saying that. I think people have to get that. It isn't about what you get. Mm-hmm. It's about what you bring out to the world from being here.
0: Yes.
1: And that starts, it can't just be an hour on Sunday. It has to be a prayer life and something a lot more than that.
0: Yes.
1: And you embody that, not just as individuals, but as a whole church community.
0: Yes.
1: Like there are people in adoration behind us, aren't they?
0: Yes, there are.
1: They are right now as we're doing this.
0: Mm-hmm.
1: And that's amazing. I think that's so important that we remember that prayer, not just on Sundays, but every day, is so important. And you guys do that through all your programs.
0: Yes, we do. Yes.
1: Anything else that we've forgotten that you want to make sure we get in?
0: I mean, we have a lot of different ministries going on here, a lot of different people involved. I wouldn't be able to name all of them.
1: Well, that's the good part, because you can't name all of them. That means you're in great shape for that, because there's so much going on.
0: Mm-hmm.
1: I want to thank you. Thank you for all you do for CTSA. Thank you. This parish was a great parish to visit. We had a great time.

0: ends. We should probably get this back to the TV show so we don't have to cut out anything what the Archbishop said, right?
1: Probably.
0: Yeah. We'll be right back in the church with the Archbishop and Father Landon.

0: Welcome back to Discovering Our Faith. We just had a little bit of a tour around the place with Father Oscar, which is filmed slightly different than what we're doing here. But you have a lot going on here, don't you, Father Oscar?
1: Right.
0: Right? Doesn't seem like you're getting much sleep these days.
1: No.
0: No. So we're talking about all those diversities. So before we get into your parish here at St. Bonaventure, you've been most of your time away from the Congo since studying whatever else. But what comparison could you give us for the church in the Congo, which is just as Catholic as here, and what you've experienced here in San Antonio?
1: Thank you. As I've mentioned, the church is universal. But the liturgy of the Congo is quite different because of the idea of enculturation. Mm-hmm. We celebrate the liturgy with the idea of our own culture, to express what we feel based on our own culture.
0: There's more dancing, huh?
1: Yeah, I'm coming there. I'm getting there.
0: Okay.
1: So our masses are longer than the masses we celebrate anywhere in the world, I guess.
0: Like
1: except
0: how long?
1: The Malachite Mass. The shortest Mass on Sunday will last 2 hours. So if it lasts 2 hours, it's short because we express the idea when we talk about offertory, we don't just bring the gift at the altar. It is the fruit of our labor. We express what we bring at the altar, not only bread and wine, the fruit of our hands. Whatever somebody has been blessed with, he will bring it to the church for offering. So it takes longer because you expect 10, 20, 40 people.
2: In the procession.
1: In the procession, bringing to God the fruit of their labor, God's blessing, giving to God what they have received from God is amazing. That's the way we express our faith. And then there is a lot of singing. Is again the expression of one's soul. That's the way we express our soul in our faith through celebration and singing. And this is the reason why our masses are longer.
0: And it's interesting, if you talk to the different cultures,
1: yeah.
0: The Indian priest will tell us in the villages, if you don't preach for 45 minutes, they don't consider you a good homilist. In this country, you preach for 45 minutes, they think you're a bishop or something.
1: Right.
0: And did people, I say that out loud? I might need a place to live.
1: And the congregation doesn't get tired. They're excited.
0: No, that's what, yeah.
1: Yeah.
0: Here we go longer an hour and people are going like this to us.
1: Yeah, yeah.
0: Like, right. What are you doing, Padre? We got to get to lunch. So,
1: right.
0: You want to start talking to some of your people? You have your social services person.
1: Right.
0: And her name is Juanita. And this is not going to be easy for me to understand, is it? Say no, Padre. It's in Espanol.
3: Espanol.
0: Go ahead.
3: Sí. 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
0: So, my translation is they serve one heck of a lot of people. Archbishop, could you flesh that out a little bit?
2: Well, they have all the area of immigration. So they have people who work in law and in other ways to connect.
0: Do you know something about a food pantry too?
2: And then the food pantry. And then they have some

0: workshops run by teachers of our universities. That is just to bring the social understanding to a higher level, and also to prepare people for different traits, skills, understanding of life.
1: Wow. Mm-hmm. Gracias por su trabajo.
0: Sí, muy bien.
1: Muy bien.
0: Gracias por su trabajo.
1: Sí. Okay, Homebound Ministry. Mr. Turnout, where are you? Did I lose? Way back behind me. Sorry about that. Didn't mean to jump all the way over.
2: Yes, the Ministry of Homebound.
1: So you're taking care of those people that can't get out.
2: Yes, that's true. I've been director of this for about almost a year. And what we do, we visit the sick in the parish. They call the parish office, either a family member or a personal contact with Father, and we direct the extraordinary ministers of communion to visit the sick. We take them the bulletin, las noticias. We also take them a missalette, Sunday missalette. Some of them watch the mass on TV. Mm-hmm. And most of them are still able to function. We do have a minister that does do hospital or the nursing home. But as of right now, we have about 10 ministers that do visit the sick in the community. In front of me is our login book. Father established this with the help of our director. Each minister logs in when they visited the sick, what condition they're in. Most of them are in stable condition. And if for some reason they did not receive the sacrament, Father will visit them during the week.
1: Well, thank you. And that's so important. I mean, thank you. I anointed two people today. In our lifestyles, we can't really take the Blessed Sacrament with us and give it reverence with all the different things we are doing. So when we just get called to the hospital, we frequently don't have time to run back to the parish, get the Blessed Sacrament, and go out. Both people I was anointed, homebound people, had come to and already given them communion. So it's such an important ministry that these people do to keep them enclosed. And Archbishop, as we know, as much as we like this show, whenever we take a survey, it is the Mass every morning that people love the most about CTSA. So again, to those sponsors, thank you, because that is huge. Now, we're going to go to the other side of the room. I want to have a little segue there so I didn't give everybody whiplash again by going back and forth. But whenever, Archbishop, have you noticed a lot of the churches we go to have a whole pew or two full of kids?
0: Yes.
1: I think we have another one of them.
0: Yeah.
1: So, Irma, you're here with your kids.
3: I am. Yes, I am. Thank you. So, very proud to be part of the youth ministry here at St. Bonaventure. There's a great group of kids and adults that are here supporting. We have faith formation on a monthly basis. It started back in 2013. We have Teen Acts, which started back in 2010. We felt that there was more need for, other than just the retreat, and do something on a monthly basis. About a year and a half ago, we started with the Life Teen Program, leading teens closer to Christ, which is something that's our mission, right? That's what we want to do. And so we grabbed a good group of core adults that were trained, and we continued with that Life Teen program, still on a monthly basis, but it's brought a lot of youth into our parish here, and we see this through different ministries, different things that they do. During CCD, we have some aides, kids that go out and help our DRE and go out and help as assistants to the catechesis, and we also have where they just... At the 60th anniversary, we had a mangonada booth, which that's always fun. And wherever they're needed, when the invitation is there, they're always open and ready to serve our Lord.
1: So have you gone to any of the Steubenville Life Teen conferences?
3: We haven't been there yet, but we did do something with one of the other ministries that Life Teen had. We did do the, last year we went to San Antonio Inspiration at Fiesta, yeah, Texas. Mm-hmm. That was really super neat, and we just had the invitation again this year, so we plan to do that again. Steubenville is on our list. We did the RCYC a couple of years ago, mm-hmm. So that's something

0: something that we are definitely going to continue looking forward to.
1: I'm saying it on TV, so my youth director is going to just have it in. We'll get you up there.
0: Okay,
1: so if you
0: awesome.
1: Want to go to Steubenville and Lone Star, we'll make sure we help get your kids up there because we always have room on our bus.
0: Okay, awesome.
1: All right? I think I'm in trouble.
2: Good.
1: That's the nice thing about being the pastor, though, right?
2: Right. So he will take them. Okay.
1: I'll get your kids up
2: there.
1: Yeah. All right?
3: Yeah, thank you.
1: Because it's not a cheap trip, and we already have it.

0: He's tough. So, here we go back to where I'm going to struggle some more. Ministerio de Oración y Adoración. Mm-hmm. Is that right?
1: Yes. 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
0: Gracias. So as you've seen, Archbishop, you've seen the time. Really briefly, because we have one more person.
2: What she said is that they had adoration to the Blessed Sacrament, and they have increased the hours, and they have also added the rosary before each Mass that is celebrated in this community.
0: Okay. Maria Valdez, real quickly.
3: Yes.
0: Because I'm about to be in deep trouble.
3: Okay, I go to the nursing home. I've been doing this for 5.5 years. We do the rosary every Tuesday morning. We do the Divine Mercy on Wednesday afternoon. Father Oscar goes and does Mass, celebrates Mass the second Tuesday of every month. He takes the anointment of the sick. We have created our own little choir there that we have at the nursing home. I have to give thanks to this Miss Nancy. She plays the piano. And we have this other lady that's a resident there that helps us do the rosary.
0: Wow.
3: And so we've already have our own community there. Mm-hmm. Father knows that when he goes there, they're ready to sing and ready to pray. And they're there, and they just open their mouths to receive their Holy Communion.
0: What a great ministry. Thank
2: yes.
0: you very,
3: okay,
0: very
3: thank
0: much.
3: You.
4: That's great, brother.
0: I really think you might sleep less than I do and the Archbishop does, Father Oscar. Thank you for having us here. This has been amazing, everything that's going on here, and I think it's been a very good show for the universality, the Catholic nature of our faith. So, Archbishop, how would you like to lead us in the final prayer?
2: Okay. All together, O Blessed Mother,
0: heart of love, heart of mercy, ever listening, caring, consoling, hear our prayer.
2: As your children, we implore your intercession with Jesus, your Son.
0: We are comforted in knowing your heart is ever open to those who ask for your prayer. We trust in your gentle care and intercession, those whom we love and who are sick, lonely, or hurting. Help all of us, Holy Mother, to bear our burdens in this life until we may share eternal life and peace with God forever.
2: Amen. And may Almighty God bless you, the Father, the Son, and the Holy Spirit.
0: Amen.
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1: Try to close the
2: clock. Tanya, come here.
3: At boys and girls clubs, it's not just about trying new things.
0: My kitchen in my hometown.
3: It's not about learning the right steps. Or making contact.
2: Five, six, seven, eight.
3: It's not about exploring the future. It's about helping them build it. It's about taking steps to greatness. About making a connection. It's about proving every kid and teen has what it takes. It's about people in our clubs who bring out the greatness in every kid who enters our doors. It's not just about being on stage. It's about walking across it. Great futures start here, and here, and here.
4: Guess what? 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

0: everybody. Welcome to Real Food. Hey, today's a happy day for me because I'm with my friends, people I've known for a long time, Paul and Stephanie Klagnes. Welcome to our show.
1: Thank you for having us.
0: You guys have been viewers for a long time. I know that. You've been watching the show.
1: Absolutely.
0: But also, these guys, they're great chefs, honestly. And you guys, I should say this much, you're very involved at St. Bridget's. So, Paul, your ministry at St. Bridget's.
2: My main
0: among
2: ministry.
0: Among other things, yeah.
2: Yeah, I'm principal of the regional Catholic school.
0: For how many years have you been there for that?
2: I've been there since 92 as a teacher.
0: Okay.
2: Teacher, assistant principal, and principal.
0: And then principal.
2: Yeah. And both of us are involved in the family life ministry as well.
0: Which is very life-giving. So, Stephanie, talk about that and the music ministry that connects with that.
1: Yeah, so we've been parishioners since we've had our own children for over 40 years.
0: Wow.
1: And I've been a music minister at St. Bridget for that amount of time. And seeing, you know, things grow and change in different ways depending on who we're called to serve.
0: Sure, yeah.
1: So when we first came 40 years ago, there were a lot of Italian families. And now as these years, we see more Latino families. And we do everything that we can to bring people together.
0: Together, which is exactly the magic mix of the church. The Catholic Church is at its best is though many we are one, right? And that's the great gift, that great mosaic that makes us up. St. Bridget's has a great mosaic. You can see it right away. Now, why did they end up on the show today? Well, I'll tell you what happened. We had a seminarian, Nicholas Waldron, who became a deacon, and then he became a priest. And we're so excited that he's still with us. So Father Nicholas Waldron is at St. Bridget's in Westbury. The night before his ordination, we had a big dinner for his family and friends, his closest family and friends, like 30 people. And so I was cooking a meal, and I asked Paul and Stephanie if they would help us make this meal. They came, they did this unbelievable meal with me, and we had a great time. So I asked if you'd come and do it on the show. That's what we're doing, right? That's what we're doing. We're repeating that meal on the show. It was so delicious and so different. We had one big long table in the backyard with a long tablecloth, like you were in like Italy on a beautiful summer night, right? Great wine, great friends. It worked out great. Great music.
1: So it was a great one,
0: right? And you guys have a little cooking experience, right?
1: We do.
0: Because you had, you have a deli at one point,
2: yeah,
0: right?
2: Yeah, that was my family business. So the story goes, my grandmother in 1911 wanted to feed her 9 children wholesale, so she opened up a little general store in the front of the house, and then it evolved from then. And then we did catering and all that.
0: But, yeah, that's great, and you guys have a good handle on all this stuff. Yeah. So, Stephanie, talk about what you're going to make. You're going to make the first course.
1: All right, so this is a very summery kind of sauce.
0: Yeah.
1: It's just made with fresh tomatoes, a few ingredients, and kind of the sauce takes the same amount of time to cook the pasta.
0: Right, so give me the pasta. I'll get that in while you're getting going. Tell everybody what the ingredients are here. I got the DiCecco because you know me. This is my brand. I love DiCecco. You guys do too though, right?
1: Absolutely. Well, this is also pocketty, the shape of the pasta, because that was Father Nick's favorite pasta.
0: One. We asked him what was his favorite pasta. So that's what we do. That's what we're doing here.
1: This pasta takes a little bit longer to cook because
0: of
1: the size
0: of it.
1: Yeah,
0: it's a little big, you know. Okay, so what's next?
1: Well, the sauce, again, very simple. It's kind of a little bit of onion, a little bit of garlic. Let that saute in here with some good olive oil. So we'll put some of this in. And you need a decent amount because this is mostly what the sauce is made out of.
0: You can smell it right away, too. It comes right up, right?
1: We're going to put a little bit of onion.
0: Paul, talk a little bit about the school. Tell us about the school, because I love the school. It's very multi-ethnic, the school, which is very exciting, I think.
2: So I've been there for a number of years now, and I've also seen the change in demographics. You know, Italian and Irish kids at the beginning, and now that's evolved a lot, and we have a lot more Latino families, so we're able to welcome them. And it's just been a great mix. We do many things during the course of the year to involve the parents in fun stuff, as well as, you know, the business kind of things, the fundraisers.
0: I love that. And it kind of connects with what Stephanie does sometimes at our masses. We will have like all the cultures of the parish represented at the mass. So you'll do a song that's like 5 different languages, and somehow we can all sing it together, which is so exciting.
1: Yeah, and that's what we spend most of our rehearsal time doing, learning one another's languages.

0: It's not always easy, but we have a fantastic leader in our pastor, Father John Sereau, who is expert in bringing people together and really making people understand the importance of, well, let me say in the words of one of my favorite homilists, becoming what we receive, and that being the body of Christ.
1: Truth of the matter. That's
0: and
1: the
0: Father John brings these people together, and again, we know the importance of what we do, and that's what it means to be the body of Christ.
1: And that first Mass for Father Nick Waldron had all these languages represented, 1,100 people, and we had to have it in the gymnasium because the church is small, and our chapel is kind of small, too. So this was a big crowd, biggest crowd I'd ever seen.
2: Yeah,
0: definitely. Even bigger than Holy Thursday, which is the only other time
1: which
0: that
1: we had.
0: Which
1: is a joint one, too, right?
0: Yeah.
1: Beautiful. So now we got some garlic in here, some onions, some olive oil.
0: We're going to put a tiny bit of pepperoncino.
1: Which I love. You know, it has to be in everything I eat, including peanut butter and jelly. Good. And then the idea of these tomatoes is that they actually will burst into this.
0: Yep.
1: And the sauce just kind of gets made magically.
0: You want to make sure you're not browning these onions too much. So just a very
1: lightly
0: brown.
1: The tomatoes will automatically dismantle that because it's really cold.
0: We're going to put the tomatoes right in.
1: There they go. Now, with the family, is this a hit or what?
0: Yeah. Oh, thank goodness we have 3 children and 9 grandchildren, and they all have sophisticated palates because we cook.
1: You grew up that way, though, right? I like that, too, you know, because, like, it's a funny thing. Like, and I always say this to you at home, you know, if you push the kids, because that's how that's what you're serving, and that's what you're eating, and they're not afraid of food, then you don't have nugget kids, you know? I have friends who have nugget kids. That's all they eat is nuggets, you know? It's funny.
0: Well, ours eat nuggets, too, but they also, our youngest is 3, and if you ask him in any restaurant, what do you want, he wants pesto. So at 3 years old, they know what they're doing.
1: I love that. That's beautiful. That's terrific. Now, are you growing stuff, too, at home? Like, you grow some stuff in the backyard?
0: Mm-hmm. Right now, we have tomatoes. We have a lot of herbs. We have our own, you know, basil, rosemary, squash, cucumbers. And I just put in a patch of string beans because they'll grow all summer.
1: Yeah, they're good, too. I love string beans, too. I grow those, too. Absolutely. I know, you know, I got this garden, so I have a tomato garden and basil garden up at the rectory, and it's called Monsignor's Gravy Garden. We have a sign out front, which everybody seems to feel free to come and take whatever they want. I have to go out there and yell at them and say, leave those tomatoes there, they're great. Sometimes I'll see a tomato, I can't wait to have that later. And no, it's not happening. Can
0: now,
1: you hear the tomatoes bursting?
0: Yeah, if you're listening, you're hearing the tomatoes burst.
1: Yep.
0: How are we doing on that pasta?
1: Pasta, I gave it a little stir. Yeah, we're good. It's coming.
0: So you don't do much to the tomatoes. You leave them here, and as you hear them burst, they soften up, and with the back of your wooden spoon, you're just going to
1: push them down, right?
0: Push them down.
1: They'll come. Yeah, they'll come.
0: At the end, we're going to put some of this little chiffonade basil in there. You don't want to put it in too early.
1: Because you want to get the most out of it you possibly can, right?
0: Nice and fresh tasting.
1: Now, I notice you have some parm there, but what also showed up is my cousin, the Fulvi Pecorino. So that, you know, is from Arthur Avenel, Tidal Brothers. It's a place where they sell it. You go in there, ask for Gil. Gil is the owner of Tidal Brothers, Gil Tidal. His son is there, too. And they sell this Fulvi. It's not the most expensive cheese in the store, but it's the last Pecorino Romano made in Rome. So it's terrific. It's absolutely delicious. My favorite cheese of all time. And if I'm ever with friends and if you're getting Pecorino out of me, that's what you're getting. You can see them starting to pop. They're starting to...
0: You'll see them wrinkle up and then pop like right
1: here. Yeah, there they go, right? Yeah, it's
0: good.
1: And
0: then you're just going to start to smash them down like this with the back of the spoon.
1: And they start making sauce. You can smell them right away.
0: When a few more pop, then we're going to put the cheese in and a little bit of pasta water.
1: Okay. Then I'll get this pasta getting ready here because it's a little al dente, but it'll finish cooking in there, right? Yeah, these guys... I love this paccheri, too. And that's a big one at Becco. You guys are fans of Becco, too, Lydia's restaurant, right?
0: We're big fans.
1: And you're almost always at the dinner, I think, one way or another, right? We always have you at the dinner.
0: Well, even with the family, we're taking 3 of the oldest ones to see a Broadway show for their birthday, which is something we generally do, and we're going to Becco.
1: Oh, that's great. And to me, the best thing at Becco is the Symphony of Pastas. I love the Symphony of Pasta. You get 3 pastas, all you can eat. They come around and serve it. And then an appetizer and a dessert and a salad. You can't beat it, right?
0: Yeah. They make a delicious appetizer with broccoli rabe.

0: and burrata on top of like a bruschetta.
1: Oh, yeah, yeah, yeah.
0: That's one of our favorites.
1: They also found me great bread in Westbury. Oy, I can't believe this Cardinale Bakery, which has got everything on earth, but at the same time, I was never like, I haven't found the great bread there. And then they brought some bread over to the rectory for this dinner. And I was like, oh my Lord, this is the best bread I ever had. Where'd you get it? So now I know what to ask for. I love it. Terrific. All right, so we got to get cooking here. So what we'll do is do a little bit more. So these are starting to break up. You want
0: yep.
1: a little pasta
0: you
1: water in there?
0: Put some pasta water in there, sure.
1: All right, I'll do that for you. Just you just tell me
0: that
1: when
0: to... That helps them to cook down.
1: Call it a day. Tell me when.
0: Nice.
1: A little more or no?
0: A little more, because then I'm going to put the cheese.
1: And that'll move the tomatoes right along mm-hmm. too, right?
0: Yep.
1: Oh, yeah, you can see them happening right now. And this, what's nice about this, too, is like the skin, you can eat everything in here. It all gets very tender.
0: And it's nice and fresh tasting.
1: Yeah, absolutely. Very
0: fresh. So you're going to take a good amount of cheese. This is going to help make it a little bit creamy.
1: And this is Parmesan. So we have all my friends involved here, right? So this is Ambrosi. We have a big lump of that in the fridge, too. So that's the Ambrosi Parmesan. Terrific, too. And then the Fulvi Pecorino is going to finish it off at the end. And you can see the sauce is starting to form, right?
0: Mm-hmm.
1: It's starting to be
0: just
1: like a pink color.
0: Just from that pasta water.
1: I love it. It's perfect. All right. So you want to start putting a little pasta in or what? You need a minute?
0: No. You can put it right in. This is the last piece. And if the pasta's ready, go right ahead.
1: It's ready. It's going to be. As I say, it's TV ready. Oh, boy, that basil smells great.
0: Mm-hmm.
1: All right. Here we go. I'll get this all in. There we go. One more. Boy, that really came up. Looks beautiful. So think about cooking this for 30 people. Basically, that's what we did. All right, I'm going to get these last guys out. So what we'll do now is we'll take a little break, and we'll all get finished up. When we come back from the break, hold on, let me talk to you through the smoke. When we come back from the break, this will all be ready to go. We'll taste it, and then we have the main course. And I think Paul's going to be driving the bus on that one. We'll see what happens. Lots more real food to come right after this. Stick around.
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1: Welcome back, everybody. Look at that picari, right? With that burst tomato sauce. Stephanie did a beautiful job on that. That was the first course of this great meal that we had. So delicious. You got to try that at home. It's a terrific, terrific meal. So Stephanie's now, she's back on the bench. She hit a home run. So she ran the bases. She's going to assist. And now Paul's up at bat. So we talked about this together.
5: Sure.
1: So we got some flank steak, right?
5: Mm-hmm.
1: And we got it from this guy who comes to Mass, Joe King. He's a great guy. He owns Anton's Catering. So it's a big catering house located in Queens. Mm-hmm. And I think it's in Queens Village, actually, right?
5: I'm not sure.
1: I'm almost
5: exactly. positive. I thought there was a local place as well, but I'm not sure.
1: Yeah, so anyway, he's very generous. And he said, what do you need? And I said, we need some flank steak. He said, well, how much do you need? I said, I don't know, 30 pounds? So he came up with all this flank steak. And then you came up with this Semolingo sauce, right? Semolingo
5: yeah.
1: sauce,
5: mm-hmm.
1: which is this great parsley, garlic, lemon, olive oil, salt, pepper.
5: Yes.
1: That you marinate this in, and we're going to barbecue it on. Now, you didn't just barbecue it.
5: Well, so we were able to do this outside.
1: Right.
5: And so I had a fire made.

0: with lump charcoal and some hardwood.
1: Yeah, boy, that was
0: and
1: great.
0: And we were outside of the garage just in case it rained. And we did cook 30 pounds on the grill. Now, if you do it outside, it'll be more authentic, but it's good to have like the two zones on the grill, really hot, so that you get the nice char, and then you finish it off.
1: And back it off, yeah. Delicious.
0: But we're going to be cooking on top of your stove here.
1: Well, this is my grill today.
0: Yes.
1: What can I tell you? So now you're going to do the sauce first, this marinade, right?
0: Yes. So the star of this is parsley. The sauce will turn out green.
1: Yeah.
0: It'll look green, but it's the parsley, and it has a delicious, fresh taste because
1: and
0: of
1: this
0: the
1: is
0: parsley.
1: We grew this parsley. This is our real food garden.
0: Okay.
1: So we grew all this parsley, and this was from Dee's Nursery. I should give them the plug too, Oceanside. Steve always gives me all these great plants to grow in the summertime, and these are yours, Steve. This is where this came from, buddy. You go into Dee's, they got these really healthy. You got to find like where you get the really healthy stuff, and that's why we got this really healthy stuff that went crazy. It's really, really good. So that's like into the old small or large, doesn't matter, right? So it chops down. Probably need a little oil or no?
0: That wouldn't hurt. Yep, let's put a little oil in there.
1: And you use the extra virgin olive oil, right?
0: Absolutely. And it's very simple, really. Oil, lemon juice, parsley, a little oregano, and then some spices.
1: And a little garlic to an elder.
0: Oh, definitely.
1: Oh, yeah, there it goes.
0: Okay.
1: So this is how it starts. Now, if you go to town with this, like if you let it really go, it almost becomes like a green, a lightish green pesto. And that kind of works too. I mean, you could do it that way too. Because sometimes I make this and I'll freeze little rock bricks of it and use it later on, because it does keep in the freezer. In the refrigerator, you probably got about 3 or 4 days with the Salmerlingo, right? It starts to get a little brown.
0: Yeah.
1: It's all fresh, that's why.
0: It's all about freshness. Yep, all about freshness.
1: And we have some nice big pieces of garlic going in there. And I wonder if these are our lemons that don't have pits.
0: Mm.
1: We have these unbelievable lemons that don't have pits. I don't know what happened. It was just
0: we'll find out.
1: Blessing from God.
0: We'll find out soon enough.
1: Now, have you been making this a long time, Paul? Yeah, this is something you know already, right?
0: Not this particular recipe, but we've been marinating and grilling flank steak and skirt steak for years and years. We have one son-in-law who that's the only meat he'll eat.
1: Oh, really?
0: Yeah.
1: Boy, that's a good one. So there it goes. That broke down pretty fast, right?
0: Mm-hmm.
1: So that goes, and that's all going to be part of the marinade for the flank. Talk about flank steak a little bit. So where's it from on the cow? Sort of the underneath kind of part of the cow, right, a little bit?
0: It used to be one of the more reasonable prices.
1: Well, there's no part of the cow that's reasonable
0: anymore.
1: No,
0: there's nothing that's reasonably priced anymore. But it's a little bit tough.
1: Yeah.
0: So that's why you put the marinade, and the acid is from the lemon juice.
1: And it starts to break it down a little bit,
0: right? It breaks it down.
1: Do you have a culinary club in the school? I'm curious
0: about that. You know, at school, we cook for the takeaway meal program.
1: Oh, yeah, sure.
0: Yeah. And we actually, that was part of a project called the Aquinas Program.
1: Okay.
0: So we did that about 4 years ago, and we started to make the takeaway meals, send it to outreach, and then Father John made it like a parish ministry.
1: Right, it really is, yeah. So there's so much going on at St. Bridget's. We have meals for homeless people all the time available in the refrigerator outside, so people can come and just take a meal when they want it. We have a soup kitchen 2 days a week. We have a meal for the underserved on Sundays, where they eat on tablecloths and china and have a wonderful meal as a family. That stuff is really heartwarming, right? And that's what Jesus asked us to do, basically, right?
0: Absolutely.
1: Take care of one another.
0: There's a lot of things that we do with food,
1: yeah,
0: even at school. So we'll cook several times a year. We do a big party at Halloween called the Spooky Supper, and we cook pasta, and we have a meal, and that's one of the big fun events that the families have.
1: And we did one. We did like a real food version there, remember, at the school?
0: Yep.
1: And that was a nice night, too, right? We
0: that
1: cooked
0: was
1: there
0: wonderful.
1: And stuff when everybody ate what we cooked, and it was a lot of fun, too. We had a good time then. So you see, like, the lemons going in there. We have the garlic in there, a little olive oil in there, and then the meat's going to take a break, right, in there.
0: The meat is going to take a break in there.
2: A little
0: more oil. We're going to put some oil in there and then kind of split it. We'll save some to dress the meat after it's rested and sliced.
1: Yeah.
0: And then we'll marinate.

0: marinate it.
1: Marinate for a little bit too.
0: Yeah. And if you make this and it looks like it's, oh my goodness, it's really thick, you can add a little bit of water. That's okay.
1: Yeah, sure. Or a little more oil. That's all. Can't have too much oil as far as I'm concerned.
0: And
1: a little peppercino, then it gets better. Some salt.
0: Some salt.
1: Salt helps break in there too a little bit, I bet you, for the meat. Now, you're finding the grandkids will have this too, or what? Will they eat this kind of stuff?
2: Oh, they love a steak.
1: They love it. Isn't that great? I would love having grandkids like that.
0: They are very adventurous.
1: Yeah, really? That's great.
0: You just have a towel.
2: We have one grandson that only wants fish, so no matter where you take him, he wants to only look at the fish on the
1: Menu?
2: We recently took him out. He had linguine with all kinds of seafood
1: great,
2: in it.
1: Huh?
2: Even if you take him to something like hibachi, he doesn't want the steak, he wants the salmon.
1: Wow.
2: So this grandson only wants fish.
1: He's like Aquaman. That's good. So that, like Paul said, he's splitting this a little bit. Some of it's going to marinate, some of it's going to go on the grill, and then the rest is going to be on the plate, so later on. So he's getting that all ready.
0: Now, our grandson who loves the fish, he's also an altar server. I don't know if you served with him yet.
1: I'm not sure. No, yeah. I don't know. The altar service sort of blend to me, you know? They sort of all blend. I love them, but they all blend a little bit. Except for, of course, Enzo. There's one famous altar server we have, right?
0: Well, there's also Roman, who gives advice to the priest.
1: Roman is very advice-laden,
0: yes.
1: Even during Mass.
0: Yes, indeed.
1: I see you. That was a good homily today. Thanks, Roman. Let's go on with the Mass. What do you say?
0: Okay.
1: All right, that's marinating. Why don't we let this marinate? We'll get this going. We'll take a little break. We'll come back, and we're going to be grilling and get it going. All right? We'll be right back with more right after this.
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0: Well, a little beautiful, fiery, kind of searing. Unbelievable. It looks great, Paul. It kind of rested for a second, right?
1: It did, yes.
0: And now you're going to start cutting. So let's
1: see
0: what you got to
1: do. Cutting, see what it looks like inside.
0: Now, I have to tell you the truth. When we did this together, this was what I, when I tried it, because I didn't get any, because it was quite a feast, you know?
1: It was.
0: Look and at the meat. It's absolutely perfect, though,
1: yeah,
0: right?
1: It's perfect. And there were a lot of young people there that were helping to serve, and they got to taste it too, which was very nice.
0: And they got to take home a little bit of the leftovers, yes, which is great too. So we love to share the wealth, right? And that's
1: exactly
0: a great gift. And that's the beauty of the parish. I mean, I think it's the idea of sharing the wealth. So if you just joined us later on, you know, Paul Stephanie Klagnes from St. Bridget's in Westbury, where I live. I'm lucky enough to live there in residence. He's the principal of the school. Stephanie works in family ministry and also in music ministry, bringing all the music groups together. She has a great group on Sunday mornings at 9:15 Mass. Great, great stuff that's going on there. So,
1: and you know, we cook whenever we have a chance.
0: We do, though,
1: we
0: really.
1: Do.
0: We do a lot of that.
1: Whenever we have a chance.
0: And a lot of grilling. We have some great grillers, too, you know.
1: Yes.
0: Well, we had a party for Father Nick Waldron's first Mass. After his first Mass, 11

0: 1,100 people stayed, and we had a barbecue for 1,100 people, right?
1: Yes, we did.
0: And somehow it all came together. And by the way, the food was all donated, too. Nobody, we didn't have to pay anything for anything, so it was really great. Look how beautiful that looks, right? That steak is just perfect. Couldn't have done that if you tried. I guess you know. And then it's that Semolingo sauce that it was marinated in, right? And that kind of brings out such natural flavors. It's so delicious. And then you have a little bit here on the side. I'm going to just give this a smell because it's just delicious. Oh, yeah, it's so fresh. And you put this on the side, and you can kind of put this on the steak. Don't even think about ketchup on something like this, please. Mm. Please. But just a little bit of Semolingo on there, and it's just so fresh, so delicious. It's sort of like a Tuscan dinner outside in a beautiful piazza, right?
1: Exactly.
0: That kind of thing.
1: That's what it conjures up.
0: Right? That's what I think about, too.
1: Yes.
0: Want to put a little on there?
1: Sure.
0: Yeah, put a little bit on. I love how that looks. Now I'm kind of like, I get meals that I get hooked on. I'm hooked on this. I just love this. It's so delicious. It looks so great.
1: We did forget the bread from Cardinale.
0: I know. I would love to stick that on a piece of bread. But that's another story for another day, I guess. Oh, look
2: but
0: how nice
2: that is. The whole meal is, I mean, typical Italian cooking, right? Simple,
1: yes.
2: Good ingredients, fresh ingredients.
0: Yep.
1: Yes.
2: Takes only a few minutes to prepare. Mm-hmm. Everything's delicious.
0: But all our parents helped us to understand, right?
1: Mm-hmm. And,
0: it doesn't
1: indeed.
0: Have to be wacky. It can be fresh. It can be delicious. And that's kind of what it's all about, too. Well, listen, I want to thank you, too, for coming, too, today. It was a real treat to have you here. I'm glad you came.
1: Thank you.
0: It was fun, right?
2: It was great. Fun.
1: It was good.
2: Thank
1: so happy
2: you so
1: that
2: much.
1: You invited us.
0: Yeah, I'm glad you're here. This was great. And, you know, lots more cooking experiences to go. If you go to the St. Bridget's website, you find out a lot about what's going on there. Is it stbridgets.net? I think
1: it
0: is.
1: The parish is St. Bridget, spelt out Saint, .net, yes.
0: The school?
1: stbolh.org.
0: STB. OLH, Our Lady of Hope, St. Bridget, Our Lady of Hope, stbolh.org. Mm-hmm. And you have lots of opportunities for people to sponsor kids and all of that.
1: Sure.
0: I would say almost all the kids in the school on some level are getting some kind of help. Subsidy,
1: grants. At least half are getting some tuition discount, yes.
0: Okay, so that's good too. And I help out the school too. I'm a big believer.
1: Sure
0: and will
1: do.
0: Continue to be a big believer in Catholic
1: Thank
0: school.
1: You.
0: Stephanie, thanks for everything too. You do musically and help us to pray. And
2: my pleasure.
0: It's great gifts. It's a fun... fun place, fun parish. The church is supposed to be fun, right? Doing good work together and helping one another. That's what it's all about. So I'm glad you could join us today. If you want these recipes, go to cfntv.org. Click on Real Food. Go down, scroll down, you'll see it, and get these recipes. Make it at home. Celebrate priests. Father Nicholas Waldron, brand new priest. He was ordained with two other great priests in our diocese. New priests all over the place right now. You know, pray for them, that the Lord will keep them safe and keep them holy and help in so many people. It's a big, big difference. Let's ask the Lord to bless us before we go today, okay? Let us pray. Glory be to the Father, and to the Son, and to the Holy Spirit, as it was in the beginning, is now, and ever shall be, world without end. Amen.
1: Amen.
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5: We're a going church for a coming Lord. Welcome to Live with Passion. I'm Father Cedric Pizania. So glad that you tuned into the program. This comes from the Gospel of Matthew, chapter 28. It's the Great

Commission. The risen Jesus came and he said to his disciples, "All authority in heaven and on earth has been given to me. Go, therefore, and make disciples of all nations, baptizing them in the name of the Father and of the Son and of the Holy Spirit, teaching them to observe all that I have commanded. And lo, I am with you always to the close of the age." Way back in 1983, Pope John Paul II, now Saint John Paul II, promulgated a phrase, "We need a new evangelization." And this phrase has been picked up on by other popes, Benedict, Francis, now Leo XIV, the church trying to instill in the church this new evangelization. You see, they were saying we need something new, fresh, dynamic, alive, and attractive. If you're like me, you like new cars. The smell, you can't create that smell. Or if you have a family, you move into hopefully a new house. Used cars are okay, used houses are okay, but there's nothing like something new. And I've noticed as a producer for television and radio, people aren't really big on reruns. Once they've seen it once, they go, "Oh, I don't want to hear that again." They want new programs, new episodes. That's why I work hard to produce new things. Same way, we need a new evangelization. And I want to make it clear that it's not the message that needs to be new. The message will always be the same, the gospel message, but rather the way it's presented, this new evangelization needs to be new, fresh, alive, dynamic. Why? Because number one, it's about eternal life. This is significant, crucial, and very important, and the gospel leads people to eternal life, everlasting life. Spend time thinking about what eternity is and how important that this message is. The gospel itself will never change. The core message, the central message, the heart of it all, it's good news. In fact, that's an understatement. That's what the word gospel means, good news, glad tidings. That's an understatement. It should be fabulous news. It's talking about eternal life in luxury, filthy rich, being forever, freedom, fulfillment, happiness. What is the core message? Core message is, first of all, something real with God. You've been watching me for many years, most of you, and I always talk about a personal relationship with God, something real, something personal, something intimate. That is the core of the gospel message. And it's Father, Jesus, Holy Spirit, something real with the Trinity. And wow, that's life-changing, revolutionizing. The gospel message, what's the core message? The forgiveness of our sins. That was the message of the early church, the kerygma, the Greek word kerygma, the message of the early church. That through the passion, through Jesus dying for us on the cross, we have forgiveness, the forgiveness of our sins. Yes, we need a teacher. Yes, we need a healer. But more than anything and everything, we need a Savior. And that's the gospel message. Jesus is our Savior. And then, of course, the core message has to do with eternal life forever in heaven. I was looking up at the stars one night and I studied astronomy and I found out that the universe is expanding, trillions of galaxies, billions of light years across, no end to it. And I realized that we are looking in picture form, we are looking at eternity, what eternity will be like in picture form. It never ends. Its expanse is so huge, we cannot grasp it. Wow. So the core message, something real with God, forgiveness of our sins, eternal life. And that will never change. That's the core message. But the new evangelist,

Visualization has to do with engaging us in this beautiful, rich, fulfilling message. What brought me to the gospel, to Jesus? I was unhappy. I was waking up in the morning as a teenager, as a college student, and I told myself, I'm not happy. I was doing everything I knew to do to be happy, dating and drinking and having parties and studying and going to college and trying to fulfill my dreams of being a business person, and it just wasn't working for me. My happiness meter, if this was all the way, it was about like that. So it motivated me to come to Jesus, and as I did, he touched me with the Holy Spirit. I continued to believe, and wow, revolutionized my life. Look at your own happiness. This is what the new evangelization has to be about, engaging us right at the level of happiness. Are you happy? And what do you got to do to be happy? We're never going to be completely happy here on earth, but I am the most happy that I can be. I want to say that again. I wrote a book called You Can Be Happy, and sometimes when people talk about happiness, they say, oh, you can be completely happy and here on earth, no, because our hearts were made for heaven. Our hearts were made for God, for the beatific vision. We can have some degree of happiness and a large degree of happiness, but not complete happiness. That'll only come in heaven. But we have to be as happy as we can be. And that only comes through a relationship with Jesus, filling of the Holy Spirit, forgiveness of our sins, and blessed assurance that we're on the way to heaven. Woo! I heard about a young man, actually he's 52 years old, who at this filming had just been ordained a priest. His name, Scott Vincent Borba. He was the co-founder of a multi-billion dollar cosmetic company called ELF, Eyes, Lips, and Face, ELF. And he said after living his lifestyle, the Hollywood lifestyle, the rich mansions, the luxury cars, the money, all that goes with it. He said he wasn't happy. He looked within. Then he discerned a call. In the midst of his unhappiness, God was calling him back. He did something radical. He gave up his lifestyle, sold his cars, sold his houses, took hundreds of millions of dollars and gave it away. He was just ordained a Catholic priest at this filming for the Diocese of Fresno, California. Wow. And know what he says now? I have never been happier. He's reaching out to people. He discovered what I discovered and so many have discovered, that the gospel is what brings happiness. Not the world, not money, not sex-saturated society, not all the luxury, although it brings some degree of happiness, but not fulfillment. We have to engage people right where they live, and that has to do with the happiness level. This is a series about getting deeper with God, more happiness, deeper relationship, wider fulfillment. And that's my prayer for you, that right where you live and move and have your being, you make a decision to have more of God, to go deeper, and to embrace this gospel message. We need something new. We need something deeper. We need something wider in the proclamation of the gospel. I heard about this statue off the coast of Italy. Believe it or not, it's underwater, 50 feet deep. It's called Christ of the Abyss. His hands are raised. And the reason why they put that there underwater is because many are in the abyss of despair, doubt, or depression. Many are in the depths of loneliness or worry or addictions. And this statue tells us that Jesus is in the depths with us, and he's calling us to greater depths with him. Whatever trial or suffering or abyss that you might be in,
Jesus is there with you.

calling you to something more. There's no abyss deep enough that you cannot be redeemed. There's no pit wide enough that Jesus can't rescue you out of. I get letters from people who have fallen away. They've seen me on television. They come back to church. That's what my ministry is all about, touching lives, saving souls. And yes, I'm so glad when you come back to church, but I want more than that. I want more than ritual. I want more than you going to church. I want to make sure you have something real and alive and that you're on the way to heaven. People are coming back to confession after 50 years, pouring out their souls. After 50 years, a man wrote me. He hadn't been to confession, watched my program, went to confession, got reconciled with God and the church. People who are incarcerated watch my programs. I have a pen pal program where hundreds of people are writing the incarcerated, trying to encourage them and being encouraged by them. Whatever abyss you're in, the gospel message is for you. The gospel message is powerful and calls you and me to something real and deep. Obviously, I'm very passionate about this. I'm a Catholic priest. I've been a Catholic priest for over 35 years now, a religious for over 40 years. I gave my life to this. This is what's real and true and life-changing. It was for me, it is for me, and I proclaim it to all people. Unabashedly, unashamedly. I like what Paul the Apostle said. I love it, actually. I'm not ashamed of the gospel. It's the power of God unto salvation. The power of God, the gospel, for eternal life, salvation, touching lives, saving souls. The Great Commission is simply this: go. Don't remain sedentary. Move. You are the salt of the earth. We are the light of the world. It's the anointing on the body of Christ to proclaim God's truth. Do it in your own way. Do it with smiles. Do it with gentleness. Tell stories, the new evangelization. God's love is personal and real. Be personal in your proclamation, in your storytelling. We are a going church. The gospel message is our going concern. We are a going church for a coming Lord, and He is coming to take us home. 1975, Pope Paul VI promulgated an apostolic exhortation, Evangelii Nuntiandi. It was about evangelization. And he wanted to make it clear that we are not forcing people to become religious, not forcing people to go to church. We are proclaiming a treasure, the gospel, that they have a right to hear. Everybody has a right to eternal life. We are simply the messengers offering that opportunity to everybody. The message is for all people, whether they go to church or not. I remember when I studied in Israel, Egypt, Greece, Rome. We went to Alexandria and Giza, where the pyramids are, the Aswan Dam. We would get out of the bus, the doors would open, all these children would come running up and they'd have their hands open. These are the poor Egyptian children. They'd be shouting, "Bakshish, Bakshish." What that literally means is share the wealth, share the wealth. And if you look around, that's what all people are inquiring about. Share the wealth. Give me what you have. Tell me the truth. I want life. I'm not happy. It's the gospel message. It's wealth untold. Wealth eternal. A true treasure. Casinos are packed with people looking to win. Everyone buys lottery tickets looking to get rich. It's the gospel that endures and has riches untold. I want to make clear that a lottery ticket costs money. In casinos, you gamble money. But the gospel is free.
I love what it says in the last.

last book of the Bible, the book of Revelation, let the person who desires to take the water of life come without price. It's free. Oftentimes you go to a hotel room, you'll see the Gideon's Bible in there or a Bible in the hotel room. It's free. The message is free. There is a cost for following Jesus. Don't I know that? If you're an authentic disciple, yeah, there's a cost. And Jesus said, count the cost. But the message is free. You just simply receive it. You believe and receive that Jesus came for you personally, died on the cross for you personally, came to forgive your sins, and that heaven, the gates of heaven, will be open to you forever for free. Those who desire the water of life, come. Come without money. Come without price, the prophet Isaiah says. Why spend your wages for that which fails to satisfy? What a message. Yes, the gospel is free. Now, although I'm a Catholic priest, I'm not necessarily trying to make you Catholic. I get letters from people saying, thank you for that, Father Cedric, that you're not just trying to make us Catholic. Although I believe that Catholicism is the fullness of truth, I believe that any denomination you go to, you can be saved there and to some degree get the truth there. Wherever God is leading you, please go. Participate. You are the salt of the earth. You are the light of the world. God will work through you in this new evangelization. And my ministry is devoted to the new evangelization. I'm trying to bring you deeper in God. This whole series is about deeper in God. I want you to develop your relationship with God your Father, Jesus your Savior, and the Holy Spirit your beloved. Eternal life, never-ending life, abundant life now. There's more now. Jesus said, I've come to bring you life and life abundant. That's John 10:10. The new evangelization, my motto is touching lives, saving souls. And let's break this open. What is the new evangelization? Number one, that it would be new in its methods. Technology has exploded. Social media, artificial intelligence, TV, radio, broadcast media. What a beautiful way to go into people's homes, to be invited into your home. 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These are wonderful ways. God created this so that the gospel could be proclaimed. We need a church with walls, and we need a church without walls. We can't always expect people to come to us. We got to go to them too. That's exactly how we do it here. A lot of people will say, Father, I was just flipping around on the channels and I came into your program and now I watch you every week. And I tell people about your program. Thank you for that, because I'm trying to reach out to all people, everybody, with this gospel message. Because I want to, in this new evangelization, draw people to eternal life. Reach out to those who have not yet come to faith. My heart is for believers to be inspired and encouraged, but my main heart is for young people and lost to come to know Christ. People who are searching and empty and not happy. I have a booklet, a salvation booklet, free of charge, that I want to send you. Please either call that number or write me or go to my website and you can download it. It's called Salvation What Now? And I want you to have eternal life. And then along with the new evangelization, talking about the methods that are new, broadcast media, theater. I remember watching the play Godspell, and it bowled me over. The truth that I saw there helped bring me to Christ. New methods, number one. And then expressions must be new. You notice that I use my hands and my arms a lot, trying to reach out the best I can with my articulation. When I talk about expressions, you'll notice in my programs that I use images. It's called supplementary media or B-roll. Could be a mountain or a fountain, could be rivers, could be a golf course, whatever I happen to be talking about. We do that to help you to get the message more fully. And then I use music. I use pauses
so that you can meditate a little bit and think about what

what I'm having to say. I talked about the stars earlier, and you saw the stars in the universe. Gives you an idea about what I'm proclaiming. Expressions must be new. I got a letter from somebody. She said it was Deborah in South Carolina. Thank you so much for the beautiful visuals to add to your message each week. Your videos, your photos are impactful. It's evident that much time, care, effort goes into your message each week. Thank you to you and your team.

0: I thank God for my producers and the great work that they're doing along with me and the people, the cameramen, everybody who participates in these filmings so that we can reach out to all with the gospel message. I also offer something called a picture Bible because I know many people, they try to read the Bible and they don't really get it. I have free of charge, just simply write me, call that number, we'll send that out to you, a picture Bible with images, Old Testament, New Testament. I read it myself. It helps me to understand a lot of the Old Testament, the different things that have happened back there that I never really had a clue about. This picture Bible will really help you. The bottom line is that I'm talking about expressions must be new. One of our cardinals in the church, Cardinal John Foley, said, "Dull preaching ought to be a mortal sin." We must preach simply, clearly, sincerely, firing people's imagination, and strategically to engage people for eternal life. Expressions must be new. We need a new evangelization. And then ardor must be new. You know the name of my program. It's called Live with Passion. When I was in high school, I took a speech class, and this is before Jesus touched me, and I tried my best to give speeches in front of the class. I got a C+. They said I wasn't really enthusiastic about my subjects. Now, I remember when I first started off in preaching missions and going to these different churches, that's how I got the theme Live with Passion, because I was moving around and talking and very energetic and preaching to the people the best that I could, and that kept the weight down too. Live with passion. The message that we have is so significant, so crucial, so important. How can you not be passionate about it? We have to give people our enthusiasm, our excitement, our passion. And there's power to do this. Jesus said, "Wait here," to the disciples and to us. "Wait here until you are clothed with power from on high." There's an anointing to proclaim the gospel and to do it in a gentle way, with stories, with humor, articulating well, telling your own experiences. Wow. First rule in public speaking, passion. Be enthusiastic, slow down. Billy Graham was a storyteller. Fulton Sheen was a storyteller. I'm so glad that he's being beatified as I'm filming this. That's the first step towards sainthood. One day he will be canonized, broadcast media, brought to the fore in the Catholic Church. He taught clearly. He used drama. These were great communicators. Jesus was a great communicator. And how did he evangelize? He used stories. Classic stories, the prodigal son. We can plug into that story. The sheep, the lost sheep. We can plug into that story. One time, there was a man in search of a treasure, and he found a treasure buried in a field. He buried it back, went off, and he sold all that he had, and he bought the field. Merchant in search of fine pearls, found the one pearl of great value, sells everything he has, and gets that pearl. Sounds like that man who was in charge of the cosmetic company, sold everything to get that one pearl of great value. The gospel, it's not the message that's changing, it's the way we present it. Expressions, methods, ardor. You are the salt of the earth. You are the light of the world. We need you to proclaim it the best that you can. And for those of you who are searching, the gospel is for you to come to eternal life, the forgiveness of your sins, a personal relationship with God. And as you hear now, may you believe and receive. Don't just live, live with passion.
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10: I am studying to be a NICU nurse to give back that same care that I received. I was born at 26 weeks and was in the NICU for 89 days.
11: There were ups and downs. There was 6 weeks on a ventilator, lots of different infections and surgeries that did not end at her discharge.
12: Even when she was hooked up with a lot of wires on her, I knew that she's gonna be a fighter.
10: The U.S. remains among the most dangerous developed nations for childbirth due to access to care, health inequities, and priority of maternal and infant health care. 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
13: After attending the March of Dimes class and hearing Lauren's story, it gave us a mission to be Brooks's number one advocate.
10: Improving maternal and infant health is as important today as it was then. Join me in making a difference in the lives of families everywhere.

Welcome to Daily Living with Father Chapin, where we consider God's Word and how we might be able to apply it into our daily living. Yes, my friend, that is what

0: what we do. Sometimes the Bible can be a bit confusing, so we bust it down like a fraction. We're asking questions. Questions like, what do these Gospels have to do with me? That's what I want to know. How can I take these Gospels and apply them into my daily living so that I can become a reflection of God's love to a world that, let's face it, it could use a bit more love, don't you think? I mean, take a look around. There's a lot of bad news bears out there. How can I take the good news of Jesus Christ as we find him in his Gospels and apply it into our daily living so that we can be a tool in the hand of God, making present his kingdom, not someday, but today and every day. And that's what this show is all about. And I'm so glad that you could join us. We got a good one, but you know, before we get into our program today, I often have people write me notes or emails or letters and ask me, what is that big red Bible that you're using? Because you know, I'd like to get that translation so I can follow along. Well, first of all, this is not a Bible. This is what is called the Book of the Gospels. So it's not like a normal Bible. All it has are the Gospels of every Sunday. So as we've talked about many times before, the church has three cycles. Cycle A, which is Matthew. Cycle B, which is Mark, and cycle C, which is Luke. And we use John every year. So, like, for example, today we're reading from the 26th Sunday in ordinary time. So the A cycle would be on this page. You see that? So that's just the gospel itself. This would be the B for the 26th, and then this would be the C. And then we go, of course, to the 27th. So anyway, what do you say I quit yipping about this and we just get on into our scripture? Today, we're hearing from the Gospel of Matthew. Jesus said to the chief priests and the elders of the people, "What is your opinion? A man had two sons. He came to the first and said, 'Son, go and work in the vineyard today.' He said in reply, 'I will not.' But afterwards, changed his mind and went. The man came to the other son. He gave the same order. He said in reply, 'Yes, sir,' but did not go. Which of the two did the father's will?" They answered, "The first." Jesus said to them, "Amen, I say to you, tax collectors and prostitutes are entering the kingdom of God before you. When John came to you in the way of righteousness, you did not believe him. But tax collectors and prostitutes did. Yet even when you saw that, you did not change your minds and believe in him." The gospel of the Lord. Well, it's short, but it packs a lot of punch. This is Daily Living. I'm Father Chapin. You hang out. We'll be right back. And we're going to talk about this gospel and a few other things along the way here as we consider God's word and how we might be able to apply into our daily living.
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4: Welcome back to Daily Living. Today, we're in the 21st chapter of Matthew, picking up at verse 18, with a father and two sons. Now, this father, very much like last week, is a landowner, and his land is a vineyard. And today, he's asking both his sons to go work in the vineyard. Now, that first son says no, but he thinks better of it and he changes his mind and he goes. Now, the second son says, yes, sir, but does nothing. Now, let me just say before we get started that while this parable is indeed directed towards the Pharisees and the elders of the people and ends with a warning, this parable should very much also serve as a warning to us who claim to believe in the one true God. As it begs the question, what about you? What about me? What are we doing, if anything, to tend to our Father's vineyard? Because I gotta say, as I look around these days at how Christianity is generally presented to this world, I gotta tell you, sometimes it's almost unrecognizable. Remember, it was a while back, we were talking about the wheat and the weeds. In case you missed that one, it was about how another landowner, who like our father today, represented God, sowed good seed in his field. And that field, like our vineyard today, represented the world. Now, if you recall, an enemy came and sowed weeds among his wheat. Now, that enemy, of course, represented Satan. And if you recall, he came while everyone was sleeping. And let me tell you, the evil one continues to sow weeds within our sleeping world, which unfortunately includes our church, because much of Christianity seems to be asleep. It's like we're people lining up at a cafeteria, piling up our trays with nothing but desserts, and then taking a good nap. I mean, this is a current state of Christianity, napping after a good dose of sugary words. Jesus loves me, this I know, because the Bible tells me so. I love you, you love me, all together now, all you need is love, and we can live our best life now. But how does this line up with enter through the narrow gate? For wide is the gate and broad is the road that leads to destruction. Or how about Luke when he says strive to enter through the narrow door? Because many, I tell you, will try to enter, but will not be able to. Now, the Greek word here for strive is agoismai, which is where we get the word agonize or strain. Like a woman giving birth, begging the question, are we striving to enter the narrow gate? Or as Paul wrote, are we working out our salvation with fear and trembling? Because maybe it's just me, but from where I'm sitting, doesn't seem like we are. Seems like many of us are practicing a cafeteria Christianity, where you take what you want and you leave the rest. And as we're standing in this cafeteria,

0: Fine. We hear things like, well, I don't really like Brussels sprouts, or I think I'm going to pass on the liver and onions because I'm saving up for the peach cobbler. But you know what? You never hear in this line, you will never hear anything about sin. You will never hear anything about judgment, and God forbid, nothing about hell. It seems that, well, theological cotton candy, right? Well, anyway, we're in the 21st chapter of Matthew, and this chapter begins with Jesus entering into Jerusalem, and he's riding on a donkey, with people lining up on the side of the roads, laying out palm branches for him to walk on, shouting things like, Hosanna in the highest, blessed is he who comes in the name of the Lord. Everybody's excited, but soon these same people will be crying, crucify, crucify. And when Jesus gets to the temple, he walks in, looks around, and cries out, my house is to be a house of prayer, yet you have made a den of thieves, and almost single-handedly starts a riot as he begins to overturn the money changer tables. Now, this must have been quite a scene, and I'm sure it drew the ire of the religious leadership. Now, the following day, as he's returning to the temple, he's hungry, and he sees this fig tree side of the road, and he goes over to the fig tree to get some figs, but the fig tree has no fruit. And he gets irritated, and he curses the fig tree, which I gotta say, I've never seen him curse anything. But we're going to get back to this because this fig tree is deeply connected with our gospel today. So Jesus shows up at the temple the next day, and the chief priests and the elders, well, you know, they meet him at the door, okay? And understandably, they're very upset. And they ask him, by what authority do you do these things? Who gave you this authority? And this is big. Authority, this whole issue of authority, again, very connected with our gospel today. Whose authority am I under? And I remember years ago, I was babysitting my niece, Ava. I think she was maybe four. And when you're babysitting a four-year-old, your primary job is to keep them from hurting themselves, right? So I'm looking after Ava. And she's playing with all her toys, and they're strewn out all over the floor. And so I say to baby Ava, I say, you know, baby Ava, mama's coming home. She's not going to be really happy with all these toys on the floor. You better pick them up. And she stood there, and she looked up at me. She put her hands on her little hips, and she said, you're not the boss of me. She's four. I'm thinking, where did she learn that? She didn't learn it. It's in her, just as it is in you and me. You're not the boss of me. And hidden in this cry lies a deeper question. Who is the boss of me? Is it me or is it Jesus? Who is the highest authority in my life? Again, is that me or is that Jesus? Does Jesus have authority over me? And I have to say, if we're being brutally honest here, the answer is, well, it depends. I mean, when it comes to dessert, I'm all in. But Brussels sprouts, I don't know. And I'm definitely passing on the liver and onions. This is Daily Living. I'm Father Chapin. You hang out, we'll be right back. And we'll continue to talk all about this gospel and how we can apply it into our daily living.
1: 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Next Tuesday, a major power outage will cause complete chaos throughout the city. 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Stand clear of the closing doors, please.
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1: Welcome back to Daily Living. Jesus said to the chief priests and the elders of the people, "What is your opinion? Man had two sons. He came to the first son and said, 'Son, go and work in the vineyard today.' He said in reply, 'I will not.' But afterwards, changed his mind and went. The man came to the other son, gave the same order. He said in reply, 'Yes, sir,' but did not go. Which of the two did the father's will?" So, the first son says no, but then, you know, he starts to feel bad about it, feels guilty, changes his mind, and he goes. While the second son, probably standing at attention at the time, saluting, "Yes, sir," but he does nothing. So the first son publicly insults his father, only to later privately honor him, while the second son publicly honors his father, only later to privately insult him. So, I mean, they're both bad. I guess the question is who's worse, but what's going on? What is Jesus trying to teach us here? What is the deeper meaning of this parable? And how can we apply this into our daily living? Well, I think that the hinge upon which this entire lesson swings can be found when, after the first son says, "I will not," he later changed his mind and he went. Now, that Greek word for change of mind, metamelomai, is a very interesting word, because it literally means my mind becomes your mind. So it's not just simply agreeing with you, it's my whole perspective is now becoming your perspective. And that's what's going on with his first son. His mind becomes the mind of the Father, which, as we have noted, the Father is representing God. So this is metamelomai. Now, that word is closely related to another Greek word, metanoia, which means repent. Not a word you're going to hear in the cafeteria line. Metanoia is a change in direction. I was going this way, wasn't working too good, so now I'm going to turn and go this way. So it implies movement, it implies action. It's a verb. You got to do something. And what you got to do is not only change your thinking, metamelomai, but also change your direction, metanoia. So that's what's happening with his first son. After his father asked him to go work in the vineyard, he says no, starts feeling bad about it, has that change of mind. In other words, he was thinking about it, and instead of agreeing with himself, he becomes convicted and agrees with his father. He has metamelomai, but then the most important thing happens. He turns. He repents. He metanoias. He has a change in direction. Because, my friend, it's one thing to change your mind, and that can happen, but that's all in your head. That can happen on a Sunday morning. You can be moved by the words. You can have a metamelomai. But do you metanoia? Three frogs sitting on a log on the banks of a pond on a hot summer day. One frog decided to jump in the pond.

How many frogs are left on the log? Two? No. Three. He had only made the decision to jump in. He hadn't done anything yet. Hear me when I say, my friends, this is not about your thinking. This is not about your speaking. This is about what are you willing to do about it. Jesus said to them, "Amen, I say to you, tax collectors and prostitutes are entering the kingdom of God before you. When John came in the way of righteousness, you did not believe in him, but the tax collectors and the prostitutes did. And even when you saw that, you did not later change your minds and believe in him." So I have a question. What exactly was John's way of righteousness that they didn't believe? Well, remember how we were talking about authority and how the religious leadership had approached Jesus and asked him, by what authority are you doing these things? And Jesus had countered with a question. He said, I'll tell you by whose authority I do these things. But first, let me ask you a question. By whose authority did John do his baptism? Was it from man or was it from God? Now, this was a brilliant, brilliant question because it put him in a pickle, because they can't say it was from God, because if so, then why didn't they follow him? But they can't say it's from man because the people regarded John as a prophet from God. So like any good politician, they don't answer the question. But what does Jesus mean when he says John's way of righteousness? Well, John's way of righteousness was his baptism. And the authority of his baptism was revealed how, I'll tell you how, when tax collectors and prostitutes, after getting dunked by John in the muddy waters of the Jordan, came out changed. But despite that, the chief priests and the elders, they refused to see it. They would not change their hearts. They did not have a metamolami. Because, as Isaiah said, their hearts were hardened. Much like that fig tree. Oh yeah, I told you we were going to get back to this, okay? They looked really good on the outside, but they bore no fruit. My friends, the fig tree represents the second son. And so many of us who might look real good on the outside, but there's no change, and therefore there's no fruit. There might be an occasional metamelomai, okay, but there's no metanoia. We might give the appearance of being spiritual and devoted to Jesus, but we're just full of leaves, and we don't bear fruit that demonstrates that we are truly devoted to the authority of Jesus as we cry out, "You're not the boss of me." Is that you? Are you attending to your vineyard these days? The purpose of a vineyard is to bear fruit. God made you for a purpose, and that purpose is to bear fruit. And just as the grapevine was created by God to bear grapes, and the fig tree is designed by God to bear figs, you were created to bear the fruit of love, the fruit of joy, the fruit of peace, patience, kindness, the fruit of faithfulness, gentleness, self-control. But understand this, unlike the grapevine and the fig tree, who have no say in the matter, No grapevine ever woke up one day and said, "You know, I'm tired of bearing grapes. I think I'm going to bear olives today." No fig tree woke up and said, "You know, you're not the boss of me. Today I'm going to produce apples." We, as human beings, are a different type of tree because we have free will, which can unleash that primal cry, "You're not the..."

0: The boss of me. Man had two sons. He came to the first and said, son, go and work out in the vineyard today. He said in reply, I will not. But afterwards, he changed his mind and he went. The man came to the other son, gave the same order. He said in reply, yes, yes, sir. But he didn't go. Which son are you? Yes, my friends, we are all called to bear fruit. But let me tell you something. In and of ourselves, we cannot do this. Not on our own. But if we turn our will, which is what we think, and our lives, which is what we do, over to the authority of Jesus, He will produce the fruit through you that God has designed you to bear. If like that first son, you've been saying no for a while, but you're kind of thinking about it, maybe having a change of mind, maybe having a change of heart, if that is you, it's time to change your direction. Let me tell you, when you finally submit your life completely to Christ and come under His authority and allow Him to drive your bus, there will be no more taking what you want and leaving the rest. There will be no more just loading up on desserts. As His will become the most important thing in your life. And you will bear much fruit. Time to get out in that vineyard. Got some work to do. And all we got to do is stay connected to the vine. You know, every day in this country, somebody does something nice for somebody else. Today, why don't you let that somebody be you? Because the best vitamin for a Christian is be one. This is Daily Living. I'm Father Chapin. Hope you can come back next week and we'll do it again. Until then, I hope you let God live in your life. And I bless you in the name of the Father, and of the Son, and of the Holy Spirit.
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Jesus said to the chief priests and the elders of the people, "What is your opinion?" A man had two sons. He came to the first and said, "Son, go out and work in the vineyard today." He said in reply, "I will not." But afterwards, he changed his mind and went. The man came to the other son and gave the same order. He said it in reply, "Yes, sir," but did not go. Which of the two did the father's will? They answered, "The first."

said to them, "Amen, I say to you, tax collectors and prostitutes enter the kingdom of God before you. When John came to you in the way of righteousness, you did not believe him, but tax collectors and prostitutes did. Even when you saw that, you did not later change your mind and believe in him." Hello and welcome to Closer Walk Catholic Communications. I'm Father Byer, your host, and we're glad that you can join us. You know what? If in the time of our Lord, you're compared to tax collectors and prostitutes, you ain't doing real good, okay? He wasn't talking about the IRS. He was talking about professional shakedown people, okay? The tax collectors. Obviously, we don't have to explain who the prostitutes were. But what he's talking about is an interior heart. He's talking about not the window dressing. He's talking about what really, really goes on inside of us. We have a local personal injury attorney who, you know, makes a gazillion dollars, all right? But every year, he puts up a billboard saying how many bicycles he gave away this Christmas. Now, giving away the bicycles, it's a good thing. Thank you. And I'm sure many children had a happy Christmas because of that. But having to tell people your generosity and put it on a billboard after you've sucked millions of dollars out of the community, I'm not impressed. So we talk about the interior heart. You know, nowadays, and this is something that it's a challenge that I've seen many, many times, and it's having to deal with aging parents. And many people, that's a tough task, you know. It's tough on a lot of different levels. First of all, you know, the person who is bigger than life and would take you for an ice cream cone and, you know, and bought you your first bicycle, and now you're having to do some very fundamental hygiene habits with them. A part of me says, oh gosh, you know, these are my heroes and they're dying by inches and I'm watching it. That's hard. That's very, very hard. And then some of them are people that, in growing up, I don't know, you left childhood with a lot of resentments, real or imagined, and now you're the one whose lot it's fallen to care for them and make sure they're not alone and their needs are met and they're cared for and they're, you know. That's another whole emotional challenge. And then I have a busy life. I have a job. I have children. I have my own grandchildren. And not enough hours in the day. One of the saddest things that I do is when I go to some of these elderly care centers, you know, people who are not quite cognitively with it. Are you my grandson? No, darling, I'm sorry, I'm not your grandson. Would you like to be? You know, and for some people, these care centers are just dumping grounds. They send a check once a month. They don't really care, you know, whether or not the care center is giving them proper or appropriate help. And

our Lord is talking about the two different kind of hearts. A good friend who was trying to care for his wife. He woke up one morning, she was gone. You know, in her night clothes, she just walked out the door and wandered and found her a couple hours later in the neighborhood, but wandering, realized he couldn't take care of her, which is what he swore he wanted to do. And he had to put her in a, you know, a care facility, a memory care facility. And he cried every day of the world because he felt like he had not done right by his wife. He had to have someone else take care of her, and trying to convince him that, you know, listen, if she had gotten hurt or killed when she was out wandering in the traffic, you know, you'd have never forgiven yourself. You're doing, you know, if you can't do it, you're doing the best you can to all the things. So there are many, many challenges that we face in life. And when our Lord talks about the heart of the one who really didn't want to do it, but dad wants me to do it, I'm going to go work in the vineyard. The other one who just pays lip service and doesn't do anything. That's the big difference. That's the big difference. I was in Rome, and I stayed at the American Cemetery in Rome. And of course, part of their training is they all have apostolates. They have apostolates, and they go out and they work here and they work there. But I was coming back one day, and there was a homeless man sitting on a bucket. And there was one of the seminarians, crouched down, talking to him, consoling him, hugging him, and trying to take care of him. And I knew darn good and well that that seminarian was not assigned to go do that. I knew darn good and well that he had the heart, that he wasn't doing this because he was part of a grade. He was doing this because it was part of his response and his love for God. And he was only a block away from the seminary, and he may have been late for something and may have missed something, but there he was, crouched with this homeless old Italian man and taking care of him. And I think that's the heart that our Lord is asking of us. And, you know, we hear in the Old Testament, Ezekiel, Lord, take away our hearts of stone and give us hearts of flesh. Now, hearts of flesh does not mean that I'm ready to go out and save the whole world and get involved in every cause there is. We just can't possibly do that. One of the things that I was always very, very cautious of when I went into a new parish as a pastor was the lady who comes to my office and she wants to do everything and anything, and she spends most of her day at the church or doing whatever, and she has four kids at home. Thank you. That's very nice. Your first and your primary responsibility is to raise your children and to pass on the faith to them. When we've done everything that's expected of us, i.e. being a mother, being a parent, caring for your children's welfare and making sure they're fed and they're clothed and they're trained in the faith and they're educated, when you've done that, then come and do everything else. But these people who ignore initial responsibilities for the sake of saving the world, that's not the heart that we're talking about. I'm talking about the heart that really understands what God has given them and what God has called them to. And that's their first and their primary responsibility. To be very honest with you, I think that one of the wisdoms of the gift of celibacy in the church

0: the hours that I worked as a parish priest, sometimes keeping all hours of the night, if I had a wife and children, I could not have done that. You know, I can't get up at 11 o'clock at night when my children, my wife are in bed and go try to save someone who's overdosing or someone who's in a very perilous domestic situation. I can't do that. I think that gives us the freedom. But anyway, getting back to the heart that the Lord is asking of us. The Lord's heart asks us to accept the responsibility he places in our life. If he's given us a spouse, and with that spouse he's given us children, that's the first responsibility we have, to help our spouse one day see the face of God by the way we love them and enrich our married life. And if he's given us children, to raise them according to the law of God. You're out saving someone else's children while your kids are at home doing drugs. No, we don't want that. We don't want that. That's not the heart that our Lord creates in us. The heart that our Lord creates in us is to first of all accept the responsibility. And in the second son's, the first son's responsibility, he recognized he had a responsibility to his dad. Did he want to do it? Did he feel like doing it? No, not really. But he loved his dad and he knew it was needed and he did it. Do you really want to work a 40-hour week and spend all weekend at a T-ball tournament in the heat and the dust and sitting in a lawn chair and eating snowballs? No, I'd really much rather be home. But you do that for the sake of your children. So it's important to understand in today's gospel what our Lord is inviting us to. You know, do we have to save the world? No. But we first of all take responsibility to the world that our Lord has placed us in. And the welfare of our spouse and our family and our children and our faith community is our first and foremost responsibility. And that's what God calls us to. And then, after we've successfully remained faithful, then God calls us to take the gifts and the talents that he's given us and share them for the community at large to bring his presence into the world. That's not the first resort. We accept our responsibilities. The second resort is to evangelize. Thanks for being with us. Stay with us. We'll be back in a moment.
1: There's a shelter pet who wants to meet you. 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
2: It is the best feeling in the world. They impact me. I'm proud of the work that I'm doing.
3: There's been dramatic results in our kindergarten classroom this year from having a foster grandparent.
4: Jesus said to them, "I say to you, tax collectors and prostitutes are entering the kingdom of God before you. When John came in the way of righteousness, you did not believe him, but tax collectors and prostitutes did. Yet, even when you saw that, you did not later change your minds and believe in him." Hello, and welcome back to Close Walk Catholic Communications. I'm Father Bayer, your host, and we're glad that you can join us. Thinking that we're the chosen ones. Thinking that we're the holy ones. Thinking that God loves me more than he loves those people. You know, those people. You know, we got a lot of those people today. You know, those people who applaud when the governor signs a bill saying you can abort a baby up to birth. You know, those people who think it's wonderful that we have the right to kill a full-term baby. Those people. You know, those people who say there's no such thing as male and female. That's only a social construct. I don't know, last time I checked the plumbing, it was a biological reality. I find it interesting that archaeologists can dig up a bone 4,000 years old and they can tell whether or not it belonged to a male or a female, and I considered it one of the cisgenders or whatever they call them. You know, those people. And you know, those people who think that believing in God and following his law make you a Christian nationalist, and therefore you should be put on a terror watch list like traditional Catholics were with the last administration. Those people. And I struggle with this. I struggle with the people who want to completely ignore and maybe even abolish the law of God and replace it with certain ideologies. I really do. You know, I don't think we stand before the Supreme Court after a long and happy life here on earth. I don't believe we stand before a political party after our life here on earth. I don't believe we stand before the EU or anyone else except for God. And to take people's notion of God and to vilify in order to justify your hatred for them is very dangerous.

I once had a couple get married, and he came from a part of the state that was very, very non-Catholic. And talking about raising the children Catholic, he made a statement in my office. He said, well, until I came to college, the only Catholics I knew were dagos and whores. And she married him anyway.

those people. You know, and when our Lord talks about tax collectors and prostitutes entering the kingdom of God before the so-called righteous, I think we need to pay attention. I think we need to pay attention to the fact that our Lord understands that all of us are sinners. And in varying degrees and in varying sins. You know, we have a tendency to think, well, if it's a sin about sex, well, that's the absolute worst. It doesn't say that. You know, scriptures don't say that. But I think we've come to believe that sins of the flesh are just the absolute worst. I can hate my neighbor. I can embezzle from my company. But I've been faithful to my wife. Back off. I don't think that is what the scriptures are telling us at all. But I believe what our Lord is telling us is that the opportunity to change our hearts as the first son did is open to everyone, to everyone. And I personally like to avoid people who I don't want to hear all their ideological verbiage. I don't want to hear it. I almost said another word, but I didn't say it. Good. I don't want to hear it, but I need to hear it. I need to listen. Not to their website. I need to listen to the individual. I need to talk about it. And I need to respectfully tell them what the law of God means to me and why that's very important. And why I don't see life only being contained within the confines of this body and this world. And why I believe that there's something much greater that I need to be aware of and I need to address. Realizing that my life here could be over tomorrow before you even see this show. And so could theirs. And realizing there's something other and there's something greater. And that is the face of God. And that is what I need to understand. And I pray that you come to understand that. And that respect for the dignity of every human person who's created, not born, but created in the image and likeness of God. I think that's something I believe in. And let them talk about their ideology and not say, oh, no, you're wrong, you're stupid, oh, you're full of it. I don't need to say that, but I need to realize that I need to have that conversation. And I really need to hope that the words, my thoughts, my goals in life might one day have some semblance of truth in their life and the way they live their life. I really need to engage them. Because how else are they going to change their hearts? And I was watching a meeting of this group that I was held in Denver last month, and everybody is still in COVID mask. And I'm going, who are you all listening to? Where's your notion of reality? You know, and I got news for you. Communism, socialism and Marxism has never worked. And it's not going to work because we put the term democratic in front of it. It's never worked. But even greater than that, it's always persecuted the church. It's always destroyed the church. And whether you're aware of it or not, since 2020,

0: almost 500 Catholic churches in this country have been vandalized. I don't know, less than 20% of the cases have been prosecuted. So who did it and what they believe and what their reasons are, I don't know. I can't testify. But what I'm trying to say is there is people who are believing ideologies that vilify God in order to justify our anger, our resentment, our destruction, our vandalism, and our canceling these people. And every night, I say the prayer to St. Michael. I ask St. Michael to take out of the hearts of people those people who want to destroy the law of God. I'm not asking what political party St. Michael belongs to. I'm just asking that St. Michael take that desire to destroy the law of God out of the hearts of people who are seeking to do that. There's the old quote by Ronald Reagan that said, either we are a nation under God or we are a nation going under. And I believe that. I believe that it's the law of God that makes us the most generous nation in the earth. I believe it's the law of God that makes us the most concerned about our disenfranchised more than any other nation on earth. I believe that it's the law of God that helps us reach out and be concerned for others. I don't see any of those other programs doing that. And so when our Lord says tax collectors and prostitutes are getting to heaven before the righteous who want to destroy the law of God, I think need to beware. But those of us who believe the law of God should be preserved and promoted, we need to do two things. We don't need to judge, name call, or make fun of. We need to pray for them. Earnestly pray that through our Lord and St. Michael, they take that desire out of their heart. And secondly, with great clarity and great charity, we're called to engage them and invite them to come to know the law of God and invite their conversion. Thanks for being with us. May each day bring you closer in your walk with the Lord. God bless.
1: I'm Dana Catherine, and you are watching Catholic Faith Network.

The glorious mysteries of the Rosary. In the name of the Father, the Son, and the Holy Spirit, amen. I believe in God, the Father Almighty, creator of heaven and earth, and in Jesus Christ, his only Son, our Lord, who was conceived by the Holy Spirit, born of the Virgin Mary, suffered under Pontius Pilate, was crucified, died, and was buried. He descended into hell. On the third day, he rose again from the dead. He ascended into heaven and is seated at the right hand of God, the Father Almighty. From there, he will come to judge the living and the dead. I believe in the Holy Spirit, the Holy Catholic Church, the communion of saints, the forgiveness of sins, the resurrection of the body, and life everlasting. Amen. Our Father, who art in heaven, hallowed be thy name. Thy kingdom come, thy will be done, on earth as it is in heaven. Give us this day our daily bread, and forgive us our trespasses, as we forgive those who trespass against us. And lead us not into temptation, but deliver us from evil. Amen. Hail Mary, full of grace, the Lord is with thee. Blessed art thou amongst women, and blessed is the fruit of thy womb, Jesus. Holy Mary, Mother of God, pray for us sinners, now and at the hour of our death. Amen. Hail Mary, full of grace, the Lord is with thee. Blessed art thou amongst women, and blessed is the fruit of thy womb, Jesus. Holy Mary, Mother of God, pray for us sinners, now and at the hour of our death. Amen. Hail Mary, full of grace, the Lord is with thee. Blessed art thou amongst women, and blessed is the fruit of thy womb,

Jesus. Holy Mary, Mother of God, pray for us sinners, now and at the hour of our death. Amen. Glory be to the Father, and to the Son, and to the Holy Spirit, as it was in the beginning, is now, and ever shall be, world without end. Amen. The first glorious mystery, the resurrection. You need not be amazed. You are looking for Jesus of Nazareth, the one who was crucified. He has been raised up. He is not here. See the place where they laid him. Our Father, who art in heaven, hallowed be thy name. Thy kingdom come, thy will be done on earth as it is in heaven. Give us this day our daily bread, and forgive us our trespasses, as we forgive those who trespass against us. And lead us not into temptation, but deliver us from evil. Amen. Hail Mary, full of grace, the Lord is with thee. Blessed art thou among women, and blessed is the fruit of thy womb, Jesus. Holy Mary, Mother of God, pray for us sinners, now and at the hour of our death. Amen. Hail Mary, full of grace, the Lord is with thee. Blessed art thou among women, and blessed is the fruit of thy womb, Jesus. Holy Mary, Mother of God, pray for us sinners, now and at the hour of our death. Amen. Hail Mary, full of grace, the Lord is with thee. Blessed art thou among women, and blessed is the fruit of thy womb, Jesus. Holy Mary, Mother of God, pray for us sinners, now and at the hour of our death. Amen. Hail Mary, full of grace, the Lord is with thee. Blessed art thou among women, and blessed is the fruit of thy womb, Jesus. Holy Mary, Mother of God, pray for us sinners, now and at the hour of our death. Amen. Hail Mary, full of grace, the Lord is with thee. Blessed art thou among women, and blessed is the fruit of thy womb, Jesus. Holy Mary, Mother of God, pray for us sinners, now and at the hour of our death. Amen. Hail Mary, full of grace, the Lord is with thee. Blessed art thou among women, and blessed is the fruit of thy womb, Jesus. Holy Mary, Mother of God, pray for us sinners, now and at the hour of our death. Amen. Hail Mary, full of grace, the Lord is with thee. Blessed art thou among women, and blessed is the fruit of thy womb, Jesus. Holy Mary, Mother of God, pray for us sinners, now and at the hour of our death. Amen. Hail Mary, full of grace, the Lord is with thee. Blessed art thou among women, and blessed is the fruit of thy womb, Jesus. Holy Mary, Mother of God, pray for us sinners, now and at the hour of our death. Amen. Hail Mary, full of grace, the Lord is with thee. Blessed art thou among women, and blessed is the fruit of thy womb, Jesus. Holy Mary, Mother of God, pray for us sinners, now and at the hour of our death. Amen. Hail Mary, full of grace, the Lord is with thee. Blessed art thou among women, and blessed is the fruit of thy womb, Jesus. Holy Mary, Mother of God, pray for us sinners, now and at the hour of our death. Amen. Glory be to the Father, and to the Son, and to the Holy Spirit, as it was in the beginning, is now, and ever shall be, world without end. Amen. O my Jesus, forgive us our sins, save us from the fires of hell, lead all souls to heaven, especially those most in need of thy mercy. The second glorious mystery, the Ascension. Then after speaking to them, the Lord Jesus was taken up to heaven and took his seat at God's right hand. Our Father, who art in heaven, hallowed be thy name. Thy kingdom come, thy will be done on earth as it is in heaven. Give us this day our daily bread, and forgive us our trespasses, as we forgive those who trespass against us. And lead us not into temptation, but deliver us from evil. Amen. Hail Mary, full of grace, the Lord is with thee. Blessed art thou among women, and blessed is the fruit of thy womb, Jesus. Holy Mary, Mother of God, pray for us sinners, now and at the hour of our death. Amen. Hail Mary, full of grace, the Lord is with thee. Blessed art thou among women, and blessed is the fruit of thy womb, Jesus. Holy Mary, Mother of God, pray for us sinners, now and at the hour of our death. Amen. Hail Mary, full of grace, the Lord is with thee. Blessed art thou among women, and blessed is the fruit of thy womb, Jesus. Holy Mary, Mother of God, pray for us sinners, now and at the hour of our death. Amen. Hail Mary, full of grace, the Lord is with thee. Blessed art thou among women, and blessed is the fruit of thy womb, Jesus. Holy Mary, Mother of God, pray for us sinners, now and at the hour of our death. Amen. Hail Mary, full of grace, the Lord is with thee. Blessed art thou among women, and blessed is the fruit of thy womb, Jesus. Holy Mary, Mother of God, pray for us sinners, now and at the hour of our death. Amen. Hail Mary, full of grace, the Lord is with thee. Blessed art thou among women, and blessed is the fruit of thy womb, Jesus. Holy Mary, Mother of God, pray for us sinners, now and at the hour of our death. Amen. Hail Mary, full of grace, the Lord is with thee. Blessed art thou among women, and blessed is the fruit of thy womb, Jesus. Holy Mary, Mother of God, pray for us sinners, now and at the hour of our death. Amen. Hail Mary, full of grace, the Lord is with thee. Blessed art thou among women, and blessed is the fruit of thy womb, Jesus. Holy Mary, Mother of God, pray for us sinners, now and at the hour of our death. Amen. Hail Mary, full of grace, the Lord is with thee. Blessed art thou among women, and blessed is the fruit of thy womb, Jesus. Holy Mary, Mother of God, pray for us sinners, now and at the hour of our death. Amen.
Hail Mary, full of grace, the Lord is with thee. Blessed art thou among

Women, and blessed is the fruit of thy womb, Jesus. Holy Mary, Mother of God, pray for us sinners, now and at the hour of our death. Amen. Glory be to the Father, and to the Son, and to the Holy Spirit, as it was in the beginning, is now, and ever shall be, world without end. Amen. O my Jesus, forgive us our sins, save us from the fires of hell, lead all souls to heaven, especially those most in need of thy mercy. The third glorious mystery, the descent of the Holy Spirit. All were filled with the Holy Spirit. They began to express themselves in foreign tongues and make bold proclamations as the Spirit prompted them. Our Father, who art in heaven, hallowed be thy name. Thy kingdom come, thy will be done on earth as it is in heaven. Give us this day our daily bread, and forgive us our trespasses, as we forgive those who trespass against us. And lead us not into temptation, but deliver us from evil. Amen. Hail Mary, full of grace, the Lord is with thee. Blessed art thou among women, and blessed is the fruit of thy womb, Jesus. Holy Mary, Mother of God, pray for us sinners, now and at the hour of our death. Amen. Hail Mary, full of grace, the Lord is with thee. Blessed art thou among women, and blessed is the fruit of thy womb, Jesus. Holy Mary, Mother of God, pray for us sinners, now and at the hour of our death. Amen. Hail Mary, full of grace, the Lord is with thee. Blessed art thou among women, and blessed is the fruit of thy womb, Jesus. Holy Mary, Mother of God, pray for us sinners, now and at the hour of our death. Amen. Hail Mary, full of grace, the Lord is with thee. Blessed art thou among women, and blessed is the fruit of thy womb, Jesus. Holy Mary, Mother of God, pray for us sinners, now and at the hour of our death. Amen. Hail Mary, full of grace, the Lord is with thee. Blessed art thou among women, and blessed is the fruit of thy womb, Jesus. Holy Mary, Mother of God, pray for us sinners, now and at the hour of our death. Amen. Hail Mary, full of grace, the Lord is with thee. Blessed art thou among women, and blessed is the fruit of thy womb, Jesus. Holy Mary, Mother of God, pray for us sinners, now and at the hour of our death. Amen. Hail Mary, full of grace, the Lord is with thee. Blessed art thou among women, and blessed is the fruit of thy womb, Jesus. Holy Mary, Mother of God, pray for us sinners, now and at the hour of our death. Amen. Hail Mary, full of grace, the Lord is with thee. Blessed art thou among women, and blessed is the fruit of thy womb, Jesus. Holy Mary, Mother of God, pray for us sinners, now and at the hour of our death. Amen. Hail Mary, full of grace, the Lord is with thee. Blessed art thou among women, and blessed is the fruit of thy womb, Jesus. Holy Mary, Mother of God, pray for us sinners, now and at the hour of our death. Amen. Hail Mary, full of grace, the Lord is with thee. Blessed art thou among women, and blessed is the fruit of thy womb, Jesus. Holy Mary, Mother of God, pray for us sinners, now and at the hour of our death. Amen. Glory be to the Father, and to the Son, and to the Holy Spirit, as it was in the beginning, is now, and ever shall be, world without end. Amen. O my Jesus, forgive us our sins, save us from the fires of hell, lead all souls to heaven, especially those most in need of thy mercy. The fourth glorious mystery, the Assumption. You are the glory of Jerusalem. You are the splendid boast of our people. God is pleased with what you have wrought. May you be blessed by the Lord Almighty forever and ever. Our Father, who art in heaven, hallowed be thy name. Thy kingdom come, thy will be done, on earth as it is in heaven. Give us this day our daily bread, and forgive us our trespasses, as we forgive those who trespass against us. And lead us not into temptation, but deliver us from evil. Amen. Hail Mary, full of grace, the Lord is with thee. Blessed art thou among women, and blessed is the fruit of thy womb, Jesus. Holy Mary, Mother of God, pray for us sinners, now and at the hour of our death. Amen. Hail Mary, full of grace, the Lord is with thee. Blessed art thou among women, and blessed is the fruit of thy womb, Jesus. Holy Mary, Mother of God, pray for us sinners, now and at the hour of our death. Amen. Hail Mary, full of grace, the Lord is with thee. Blessed art thou among women, and blessed is the fruit of thy womb, Jesus. Holy Mary, Mother of God, pray for us sinners, now and at the hour of our death. Amen. Hail Mary, full of grace, the Lord is with thee. Blessed art thou among women, and blessed is the fruit of thy womb, Jesus. Holy Mary, Mother of God, pray for us sinners, now and at the hour of our death. Amen. Hail Mary, full of grace, the Lord is with thee. Blessed art thou among women, and blessed is the fruit of thy womb, Jesus. Holy Mary, Mother of God, pray for us sinners, now and at the hour of our death. Amen. Hail Mary, full of grace, the Lord is with thee. Blessed art thou among women, and blessed is the fruit of thy womb, Jesus. Holy Mary, Mother of God, pray for us sinners, now and at the hour of our death. Amen. Hail Mary, full of grace, the Lord is with thee. Blessed art thou among women, and blessed is the fruit of thy womb, Jesus. Holy Mary, Mother of God, pray for us sinners, now and at the hour of our death. Amen. Hail Mary, full of grace, the Lord is with thee. Blessed art thou among women, and blessed is the fruit of thy womb, Jesus. Holy Mary, Mother of God, pray for us sinners, now and at the hour of our death. Amen. Hail Mary, full of grace, the Lord is

with thee. Blessed art thou among women, and blessed is the fruit of thy womb, Jesus. Holy Mary, Mother of God, pray for us sinners, now and at the hour of our death. Amen. Hail Mary, full of grace, the Lord is with thee. Blessed art thou among women, and blessed is the fruit of thy womb, Jesus. Holy Mary, Mother of God, pray for us sinners, now and at the hour of our death. Amen. Glory be to the Father, and to the Son, and to the Holy Spirit, as it was in the beginning, is now, and ever shall be, world without end. Amen. O my Jesus, forgive us our sins, save us from the fires of hell, lead all souls to heaven, especially those most in need of thy mercy. The fifth glorious mystery, the coronation. A great sign appeared in the sky, a woman clothed with the sun, with the moon under her feet, and on her head a crown of 12 stars. Our Father, who art in heaven, hallowed be thy name. Thy kingdom come, thy will be done, on earth as it is in heaven. Give us this day our daily bread, and forgive us our trespasses, as we forgive those who trespass against us. And lead us not into temptation, but deliver us from evil. Amen. Hail Mary, full of grace, the Lord is with thee. Blessed art thou among women, and blessed is the fruit of thy womb, Jesus. Holy Mary, Mother of God, pray for us sinners, now and at the hour of our death. Amen. Hail Mary, full of grace, the Lord is with thee. Blessed art thou among women, and blessed is the fruit of thy womb, Jesus. Holy Mary, Mother of God, pray for us sinners, now and at the hour of our death. Amen. Hail Mary, full of grace, the Lord is with thee. Blessed art thou among women, and blessed is the fruit of thy womb, Jesus. Holy Mary, Mother of God, pray for us sinners, now and at the hour of our death. Amen. Hail Mary, full of grace, the Lord is with thee. Blessed art thou among women, and blessed is the fruit of thy womb, Jesus. Holy Mary, Mother of God, pray for us sinners, now and at the hour of our death. Amen. Hail Mary, full of grace, the Lord is with thee. Blessed art thou among women, and blessed is the fruit of thy womb, Jesus. Holy Mary, Mother of God, pray for us sinners, now and at the hour of our death. Amen. Hail Mary, full of grace, the Lord is with thee. Blessed art thou among women, and blessed is the fruit of thy womb, Jesus. Holy Mary, Mother of God, pray for us sinners, now and at the hour of our death. Amen. Hail Mary, full of grace, the Lord is with thee. Blessed art thou among women, and blessed is the fruit of thy womb, Jesus. Holy Mary, Mother of God, pray for us sinners, now and at the hour of our death. Amen. Hail Mary, full of grace, the Lord is with thee. Blessed art thou among women, and blessed is the fruit of thy womb, Jesus. Holy Mary, Mother of God, pray for us sinners, now and at the hour of our death. Amen. Hail Mary, full of grace, the Lord is with thee. Blessed art thou among women, and blessed is the fruit of thy womb, Jesus. Holy Mary, Mother of God, pray for us sinners, now and at the hour of our death. Amen. Hail Mary, full of grace, the Lord is with thee. Blessed art thou among women, and blessed is the fruit of thy womb, Jesus. Holy Mary, Mother of God, pray for us sinners, now and at the hour of our death. Amen. Glory be to the Father, and to the Son, and to the Holy Spirit, as it was in the beginning, is now, and ever shall be, world without end. Amen. O my Jesus, forgive us our sins, save us from the fires of hell, lead all souls to heaven, especially those most in need of thy mercy. Hail, Holy Queen, Mother of Mercy, our life, our sweetness, and our hope. To thee do we cry, poor banished children of Eve. To thee do we send up our sighs, mourning and weeping in this vale of tears. Turn then, most gracious advocate, thine eyes of mercy toward us, and after this our exile, show unto us the blessed fruit of thy womb, Jesus. O clement, O loving, O sweet Virgin Mary, pray for us, O Holy Mother of God, that we may be made worthy of the promises of Christ. Let us pray. O God, whose only begotten Son, by his life, death, and resurrection, has purchased for us the rewards of eternal life, grant, we beseech thee, that by meditating on these mysteries of the most holy rosary of the Blessed Virgin Mary, we may imitate what they contain and obtain what they promise, through the same Christ our Lord. Amen. Most Sacred Heart of Jesus, have mercy on us. Immaculate Heart of Mary, pray for us. In the name of the Father, and of the Son, and of the Holy Spirit. Amen.

0: It may be habit forming.
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Blessed be the Lord, the God of Israel. He has come to his people and set them free. He has raised up for us a mighty Savior, born of the house of his servant David. Through his holy prophets, he promised of old that he would save us from our enemies, from the hands of those who hate us. He promised to show mercy to our fathers and to remember his holy covenant. This was the oath he swore to our father Abraham, to set us free from the hands of our enemies, free to worship him without fear, holy and righteous in his sight, days of our life. You, my child, shall be called the prophet of the Most High, for you will go before the Lord to prepare his way, to give his people knowledge of salvation by the forgiveness of their sins, in the tender compassion of our God. The dawn from on high shall break upon us to shine on those who dwell in darkness and in the shadow of death, and to guide our feet from the way of peace. Glory to the Father, and to the Son, and to the Holy Spirit, as it was in the beginning, is now, and will be forever. Amen.

of St. Agnes in Rockville Center, New York. Today is the memorial of St. Jerome, priest and doctor of the church. We welcome all those joining us through the Catholic Faith Network. The celebrant of this mass is the Most Reverend John O. Barris, Bishop of the Diocese of Rockville Center, assisted by Deacon John Hogan.

0: In the name of the Father, and of the Son, and of the Holy Spirit.
1: Amen.
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0: Today we celebrate the memorial of the

0: great biblical doctor of the church, Saint Jerome. He's the patron of Catholic biblical scholars, translators, and archaeologists. And he's known for that wonderful phrase, ignorance of scripture is ignorance of Jesus Christ. And of course, we can turn that around. Deep knowledge of the scriptures means deep knowledge and intimacy with Jesus Christ. So we take this great memorial as a time to make an examination of conscience in regard to our daily prayer rooted in the sacred scriptures. Are we praying biblically? Are we living biblically? Brothers and sisters, let us acknowledge our sins and so prepare ourselves to celebrate the sacred mysteries.
1: Lord Jesus, you raise us to new life. Lord, have mercy.
0: Lord, have mercy.
1: Lord Jesus, you forgive us our sins. Christ, have mercy.
0: Christ, have mercy.
1: Lord Jesus, you feed us with your body and blood. Lord, have mercy.
0: Lord, have mercy. May Almighty God have mercy on us, forgive us our sins, and bring us to everlasting life.
1: Amen.
0: Let us pray. O God, who gave the priest Saint Jerome a living and tender love for sacred scripture, grant that your people may be ever more fruitfully nourished by your word and find in it the fount of life. Through our Lord Jesus Christ, your Son, who lives and reigns with you in the unity of the Holy Spirit, God forever and ever.
1: Amen.
2: A reading from the second letter of St. Paul to Timothy. Beloved, remain faithful to what you have learned and believed, because you know from whom you learned it, and that from infancy you have known the sacred scriptures, which are capable of giving you wisdom for salvation through faith in Christ Jesus. All scripture is inspired by God and is useful for teaching, for refutation, for correction, and for training in righteousness, so that one who belongs to God may be competent, equipped for every good work. The word of the Lord. Lord, teach me your statutes. Lord, teach me your statutes. How shall a young man be faultless in his way? By keeping to your words. Lord, teach me your statutes. With all my heart I seek you. Let me not stray from your commands. Lord, teach me your statutes. With my heart I treasure your promise, that I may not sin against you. Lord, teach me your statutes. Blessed are you, O Lord, teach me your statutes. Lord, teach me your statutes. With my lips I declare all the ordinances of your mouth. Lord, teach me your statutes. In the way of your decrees I rejoice, as much as in all riches. Lord, teach me your statutes.

0: The Lord be with you.
1: And with your spirit.
0: A reading from the Holy Gospel according to Matthew. Jesus said to the disciples, "The kingdom of heaven is like a net thrown into the sea, which collects fish of every kind. When it is full, they haul it ashore and sit down to put what is good into buckets. What is bad, they throw away. Thus it will be at the end of the age. The angels will go out and separate the wicked from the righteous and throw them into the fiery furnace, where there will be wailing and grinding of teeth." Jesus asked them, "Do you understand all these things?" They answered, "Yes." And he replied, "Then every scribe who has been instructed in the kingdom of heaven is like the head of a household who brings from his storeroom both the new and the old." The Gospel of the Lord.
1: Praise to you, Lord Jesus Christ.

Today we celebrate the memorial of the great biblical doctor of the church, Saint Jerome, who lived from 331 to 420 AD, and he actually knew Saint Augustine. Saint Paul's second letter to Timothy, we hear, "From infancy you have known the sacred scriptures, which are capable of giving you wisdom for salvation through faith in Christ Jesus. All scripture is inspired by God and is useful for teaching, for refutation, for correction, and for training in righteousness, so that one who belongs to God may be competent, equipped for every good work." Saint Jerome is considered one of the four great Latin Church fathers, along with Saint Ambrose, Saint Augustine, and Saint Gregory the Great. Saint Jerome is the patron of biblical scholars, translators, archaeologists, archivists, librarians, and schoolchildren. Saint Jerome is one of the great biblical translators. We remember today his painstaking and contemplative attention to detail in biblical translation, and we ask his intercession that the Holy Spirit, through our daily biblical Lectio Divina, may give us the grace to translate the sacred scriptures meticulously into our daily actions and behavior. May the Word of God be a light and lamp for our steps to holiness in this life and our path to heaven. May the Word of God continue to be a light and lamp for the mission of the Church to the world. Celebrating the memorial of Saint Jerome is always a time to make a biblical examination of conscience and how deeply and consistently we are reading, meditating, praying, contemplating, and living the inspired Word of God. In honor of Saint Jerome, I'd like to offer a few practical suggestions from Pope Benedict XVI's 2010 Apostolic Exhortation, The Word of the Lord. I encourage you to read it. It's one of the best short summaries of how we Catholics view the sacred scriptures and the mission of the Church to the world. The first point: read, study, meditate, pray, contemplate, and live the inspired sacred scriptures. Do this daily. Don't let a day pass without real nourishment, guidance, and inspiration from the inspired Word of God. Secondly, remember that the Word of God works through the power of silence. It unlocks our intimacy with the Holy Trinity dwelling within us. So when we meditate on a biblical passage, let's use our mind, our heart, our soul, but let's also allow silence to really let the Word of God penetrate within us deeply. Thirdly, the Word of God makes us change our concept of realism. The realist is the one who recognizes in the Word of God the foundation of all things. To be a true realist in life is to be a biblical realist. Fourthly, every saint is like a ray of light streaming forth from the Word of God. Read any saint's biography or writings, Saint Jerome himself. Their charisms and gifts to the mission of the Church all flow from the Bible and from specific biblical texts. Remember, every saint is a biblical saint. Fifth, the Eucharist opens us to an understanding of Scripture, just as Scripture, for its part, illumines and explains the mystery of the Eucharist. We as Catholics understand that there is a liturgy of the Word and a liturgy of the Eucharist at every Catholic Mass. They cannot be separated. For a Catholic to be biblical is to be Eucharistic. To be Eucharistic is to be biblical. In his 2007 audiences on Saint Jerome, Pope Benedict XVI states, "What can we learn from Saint Jerome? It seems to me this above all, to love the Word of God and sacred

0: Scripture. Saint Jerome said, "Ignorance of the Scriptures is ignorance of Christ." It is therefore important that every Christian live in contact and in personal dialogue with the Word of God given to us in sacred Scripture. This dialogue with Scripture must always have two dimensions. On the one hand, it must be a truly personal dialogue because God speaks with each one of us through sacred Scripture and has a message for each one. We must not read sacred Scripture as a word of the past, but as the Word of God that is also addressed to us. And we must try to understand what it is that the Word, the Lord wants to tell us. However, to avoid falling into individualism, we must bear in mind that the Word of God has been given to us precisely in order to build communion and to join forces in the truth on our journey towards God. Thus, although it is always a personal word, it is also a word that builds community, that builds the church. We must therefore read it in communion with the living church. The privileged place for reading and listening to the Word of God is the liturgy, in which celebrating the Word and making Christ's body present in the sacrament, we actualize the Word in our lives and make it present among us. We must never forget that the Word of God transcends time. Human opinions come and go. What is very modern today will be very antiquated tomorrow. On the other hand, the Word of God is the Word of eternal life. It bears within it eternity and is valid forever. By carrying the Word of God within us, we therefore carry within us eternity, eternal life. Dear brothers and sisters, gathered as one to celebrate the good things we have received from our God, let us ask him to prompt in us prayers that are worthy of his hearing.
1: That the church may be a beacon of holiness in the world, leading all people to encounter the mercy and truth of God, let us pray to the Lord.
2: Lord, hear our prayer.
1: For our elected leaders, may the Lord give them wisdom in defending all human life, let us pray to the Lord.
2: Lord, hear our prayer.
1: For the sick and suffering of our community, that they might be consoled by the healing presence of Christ, let us pray to the Lord.
2: Lord, hear our prayer.
1: For the intention of this Holy Mass, Audrey Panzio, and for the needs and intentions we hold in the silence of our hearts and the hearts of those watching on Catholic Faith Network, let us pray to the Lord.
2: Lord, hear our prayer.
0: May the petitions of your church be pleasing in your sight, O Lord, so that we may receive from your mercy what we cannot ask out of confidence in our own merits, through Christ our Lord.
1: Amen.

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1: May the Lord accept the sacrifice at your hands for the praise and glory of his name, for our good and good of all his holy church.
0: Grant us, O Lord, that having meditated on your word, following the example of Saint Jerome, we may more eagerly draw near to offer your majesty the sacrifice of salvation

0: through Christ our Lord.
1: Amen.
0: The Lord be with you.
1: And with your spirit.
0: Lift up your hearts.
1: We lift them up to the Lord.
0: Let us give thanks to the Lord our God.
1: It is right and just.
0: It is truly right and just, our duty and our salvation, always and everywhere, to give you thanks, Lord, Holy Father, Almighty and Eternal God, through Christ our Lord. For as on the festival of Saint Jerome, Doctor of the Church, you bid your church rejoice, so too you strengthen her by the example of his holy life, teach her by his words of preaching, keep her safe in answer to his prayers. So with the company of angels and saints, we sing the hymn of your praise, as without end we acclaim.

You are indeed holy, O Lord, the fount of all holiness. Make holy, therefore, these gifts, we pray, by sending down your Spirit upon them like the dewfall, so that they may become for us the body and blood of our Lord Jesus Christ. The time he was betrayed and entered willingly into his passion, he took bread and, giving thanks, broke it and gave it to his disciples, saying, "Take this, all of you, and eat of it, for this is my body, which will be given up for you." In a similar way, when supper was ended, he took the chalice, and once more giving thanks, he gave it to his disciples, saying, "Take this, all of you, and drink from it, for this is the chalice of my blood, the blood of the new and eternal covenant, which will be poured out for you and for many for the forgiveness of sins. Do this in memory of me."

0: Therefore, as we celebrate the memorial of his death and resurrection, we offer you, Lord, the bread of life and the chalice of salvation, giving thanks that you have held us worthy to be in your presence and minister to you. Humbly we pray that, partaking of the body and blood of Christ, we may be gathered into one by the Holy Spirit. Remember, Lord, your church spread throughout the world and bring her to the fullness of charity, together with Leo, our Pope, me, your unworthy servant, my assistant bishops, and all the clergy. Remember also our brothers and sisters who have fallen asleep in the hope of the resurrection, and all who have died in your mercy. Welcome them into the light of your face. Have mercy on us all, we pray, that with the Blessed Virgin Mary, Mother of God, with Blessed Joseph, her spouse, with the blessed apostles and all the saints who have pleased you throughout the ages, we may merit to be co-heirs to eternal life and may praise and glorify you through your Son, Jesus Christ.
1: Through him and with him and in him, O God, Almighty Father, in the unity of the Holy Spirit, all glory and honor is yours.

0: At the Savior's command and formed by divine teaching, we dare to say,
1: Our Father, who art in heaven, hallowed be thy name. Thy kingdom come, thy will be done, on earth as it is in heaven. And give us this day our daily bread,

0: and forgive us our trespasses, as we forgive those who trespass against us.
1: And lead us not into temptation, but deliver us from evil.
2: Deliver us, Lord, we pray, from every evil. 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
1: For the kingdom, the power, and the glory are yours, now and forever.

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1: Amen.
0: The peace of the Lord be with you always.
1: And with your spirit. Let us offer each other the sign of peace.

0: Behold the Lamb of God, behold him who takes away the sins of the world. Blessed those called to the supper of the Lamb.
1: Lord, I am not worthy that you should enter.

Let us pray. May these holy gifts we have received, O Lord, as we rejoice in celebrating Saint Jerome, stir up the hearts of your faithful, so that attentive to sacred teachings, they may understand the path they are to

0: follow, and by following it, obtain life everlasting through Christ our Lord.
1: Amen.
0: This Thursday at 5 p.m., I will concelebrate a Mass at St. Patrick's Cathedral with Archbishop Hicks and many other bishops and priests and deacons. At 2 o'clock on Thursday, the St. Patrick's Cathedral will be receiving a relic of the body of Blessed Archbishop Fulton J. Sheen. And we know New York City and St. Patrick's Cathedral, St. Agnes, the other St. Agnes in Manhattan near Grand Central Station, were very important places where Bishop Sheen was pastorally present and was preaching very inspirationally to the world, to New York in a special way. And so we look forward to continuing the Blessed Fulton Sheen celebration. We look forward to experiencing his intercession and the beautiful graces that flow from his emphasis on the relationship between the sacrament of baptism and Catholic global worldwide mission in every continent. The Lord be with you.
1: And with your spirit.
0: May Almighty God bless you, the Father, and the Son, and the Holy Spirit.
1: Amen. Go in peace, glorifying the Lord by your life.
0: Thanks be to God.
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6: 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Author Kate Reitema joins us to talk about her new children's book, Little Stable, Holy Night, a Nativity Story. And International Director of Holy Cross Family Ministries, Father Pinto Paul, is here to talk about the upcoming Global Rosary for Peace event. 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

0: Well, hello and welcome to CFN Live on this Wednesday, September 30th. I'm Jackie Lucas.
1: And I'm Amy Magori, and here's a look at what's trending now.
0: The Vatican has announced that Pope Leo

0: CEO will embark on an 11-day apostolic journey to South America this November, marking one of the most intense foreign trips of his 16-month papacy. The ambitious itinerary will take the 71-year-old pontiff to Uruguay, Argentina, and Peru for a packed schedule of nearly 50 official events aimed at re-energizing the Catholic faith across the region. The highlight of the trip, though, will likely be his return to Peru, where he spent nearly two decades as a missionary priest and bishop. Well, the University of Notre Dame was consecrated to the Sacred Heart of Jesus this week during an evening mass celebrated by Bishop Kevin Rhodes of Fort Wayne, South Bend, Indiana. The ceremony included a Eucharistic procession and prayers for unity, selfless love, and a deeper pursuit of truth. In his homily, Bishop Rhodes said, "As the church was born from the Sacred Heart of Jesus, the University of Notre Dame was born from the heart of the church. The church has a mission in the world to proclaim the redeeming love of God in Christ, and Notre Dame shares in that mission." And today is the feast day of Saint Jerome, who is a doctor of the church and is well known for translating most of the Old Testament from Hebrew to Latin. He was a scholar who lived a simple, devout life of study, prayer, and fasting. And in his final years, he lived in a cave in Bethlehem, believed to be the birthplace of Jesus. His remains are now buried in the Papal Basilica of Saint Mary Major in Rome. And that is a look at what's trending now. 12 weeks away, Christmas.
1: I cannot believe this. It's like, I heard you say 12, and I said, oh my gosh, I've got to start shopping.
0: 12 weeks, I think, and 3 days is what
1: What
0: Google might have told us. We have a little bit more
1: we
0: time.
1: We got those three extra days. Phew.
0: I love sitting next to you on a Wednesday.
1: Yes, and this time next week, we'll be celebrating your birthday.
0: Oh. Okay, well, that's
1: 12 weeks to Christmas, 1 week to Jackie's birthday, everybody.
0: Okay, well, it will be a celebration, I guess, next week.
1: I'm already planning on baking your cupcakes.
0: She's making me cupcakes.
1: Funfetti with chocolate icing. Who puts chocolate icing on funfetti?
0: I do. Yes, yeah. Funfetti cake. All right.
1: Okay.
0: To be continued. All right, coming up next, Amy's going to be back with your latest news from the Vatican and around the world. And retired FDNY firefighter and 9/11 survivor, Tim Brown. He's going to join us to share his new book, The Greatest Love. Stay tuned. 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
1: 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In world news, actor and United Nations Goodwill Ambassador Theo James is highlighting the personal meaning of the right to seek safety, drawing on his grandfather's journey from Nazi-occupied Greece to refuge in Syria. He recently retraced that journey, renewing the call to protect refugees fleeing conflict and persecution.
11: For me, the refugee crisis is personal. During the Second World War, my grandfather, Nicholas Taptoklos was a trainee doctor in Greece when the Nazis invaded Athens.

0: As German troops pushed through the mainland, he was left with a single option: escape. Embarking on a journey that many thousands of refugees have made since, but in the opposite direction, he boarded a tiny boat and crossed the Aegean Sea to Turkey. From there, he traveled to Damascus, where finally, he found safety.
1: I grew up hearing stories about Damascus and starting over, and now I'm standing in the same city he once relied upon for refuge. And it's a strange kind of full circle moment.
0: In 1945, after serving in the British Navy, and as the dust settled on perhaps the largest refugee crisis the world has ever seen, he joined one of the first humanitarian agencies established by the newly formed United Nations, which was, in many ways, the first incarnation of UNHCR.
2: We found the file for your grandfather.
0: My grandfather's job was to treat tuberculosis and typhoid, and that was rife in the camps at the time. Unlike my grandfather, I don't have the skills to provide medical help to people in need.
3: Thank you, Jukan. Oh, it's hot!
0: But as a goodwill ambassador for the UNHCR, I will keep making the moral case for asylum and to ensure meaningful solutions and protection for displaced people.
4: There's no point in me pontificating about it. What I need to do working with the UNHCR is hear people's stories and tell their stories.
1: And today, so many Syrian refugees are returning home after years of conflict, and they want to rebuild their homes, their schools, their neighborhoods.
5: Alhamdulillah, I returned to my country. I know what I know from around me. I returned to my children, our children, our families.
0: Without the solidarity of the Syrian people, my grandfather would not have found safety. And that is why I hope to inspire solidarity in the next generation. And although much has changed since 1945, the UN still remains the only organization where all the world's nations can gather together to discuss global problems and find shared solutions. It is imperative that the UN continues to do its work for successive generations and, frankly, for the good of humanity. I know from my own family history that anyone can become a refugee at any time.
6: Turning now to Vatican news. Pope Leo has returned from his four-day apostolic trip to France. Here are five of the most memorable quotes from his historic visit.
7: Pope Leo XIV arrived in Paris on Friday, September 25th, in front of President Macron, who pushed through the euthanasia law and enshrined abortion in the Constitution. He said the following.
8: Je constate parfois avec préoccupation les dérives actuelles des sociétés qui risquent de détourner la science et la technologie en entreprises lucratives favorisant les manipulations génétiques, la gestation pour autrui, l'achat d'organes ou l'offre d'une mort programmée.
7: Then, at UNESCO, he stood firm in his defense of life and the most vulnerable.
9: Children in their mothers' wombs and in the various theaters of war, persons with physical and intellectual disabilities, the elderly, migrants, refugees, and all those arrogantly excluded as unproductive.
7: In Lourdes, the speech was more moving, highlighting the dignity of the sick and their value in the world.
10: Chers frères et sœurs malades, je tiens à vous dire, vous n'êtes pas un poids, vous êtes le cœur battant de notre humanité, et un trésor précieux pour l'Église. 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
7: There, he made his message clear. Even if something is legal, it's not necessarily moral. He did so by addressing the doctors directly.
10: Ici, à Lourdes, cité des malades et de l'espérance, j'appelle toute la communauté des soignants à se souvenir du sens profond de sa vocation. 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
7: The Pope concluded his trip in Metz, a place that was once a source of discord between France and Germany, but is now a symbol of reconciliation and European identity. In his homily, he argued that forgiveness is not a sign of weakness, but of strength.
10: Qu'il n'est pas vrai que celui qui se venge est plus fort que celui qui pardonne.

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1: Over the course of 4 days, the Pope has spoken out in defense of life and human dignity, Europe's Christian roots, forgiveness, the value of the vulnerable, interfaith dialogue, and the participation of Christians in public life.
2: In national news, St. Patrick's Cathedral will be transformed through music, storytelling, and 360-degree video mapping as Luminescence brings the cathedral's history and architecture to life. The immersive experience will feature narration by the chosen actor, Jonathan Rumi, with select performances including a live choir and orchestra.
3: Starting October 1st, St. Patrick's Cathedral will be illuminated with 360-degree video mapping, while music, storytelling, and light will bring the cathedral's history and architecture to life. The Luminescence experience combines digital artistry with classical music and will feature performances by a live choir and orchestra.
4: It's going to be a series of concerts, but with a type of light show illuminating the entire cathedral as we narrate the story of the cathedral. So we plan it to be a great way to evangelize, to show the beauty of the cathedral, and even to use modern technology to present God's beauty in His church.
3: Luminescence has created similar immersive experiences in historic and sacred spaces throughout Europe and in U.S. cities, including Minneapolis and Philadelphia.
4: When they offered this opportunity to us, we thought it would be a great fit for St. Patrick's Cathedral, what it represents, and not to mention the fact that we already receive 6 million visitors a year.
3: Actor Jonathan Rumi will serve as the narrator, guiding audiences through the history of St. Patrick's Cathedral and its role in the life of New York City's Catholic community.
4: As the story is being told, there's going to be classical music being played that goes with whatever part of the story. But then that's accompanied with a beautiful, spectacular light show that shows off all of the architecture, and also in a way with that, with the light, illustrates what's happening in the story as we go through the concert, which will be like 45 minutes each night.
3: The opening of Luminescence also comes at a significant moment in the life of the cathedral.
4: The opening day, but this is still just inauguration day, not yet the day that is open to the public, but will be September 30th, which we chose that date because the next day is the day in which the relics of soon-to-be Blessed Fulton Sheen come to the cathedral, which will be a big day celebrating Fulton Sheen. So we thought that the visual of it, not only in practicality, we're going to have many visitors coming in for that, but also Fulton Sheen used modern technology, being television, to evangelize, and in a way, in that same spirit, we're doing the same.
3: In addition to enjoying the cathedral's beauty and history throughout this immersive experience, the project will help restore an important element of St. Patrick's Cathedral.
4: Profits that will be received for the cathedral is for a very important cause, which is for the restoration of the Kilgan organ, which, you know, after a century, it's in the process of restoring, which is a $14 million campaign, a capital campaign. So not only is this an opportunity to evangelize, it's also going to go for a very good and important cause.
3: Performances will run on select dates through the end of 2026 and will include shows featuring Luminescence Live Plus, which includes a live choir and orchestra, or Luminescence, which features recorded music and voiceover.
2: Wow, what a fantastic event. All right, now back to Jackie.
5: Looks really beautiful. Thank you, Amy. Well, this year was the 25th anniversary of the September 11th terrorist attacks. And our first guest is a 9/11 survivor and retired FDNY firefighter who is here to share his new book, The Greatest Love: Lessons for Living with Extraordinary Courage, Even After the Worst Day of Your Life. And joining us from Manhattan is speaker and author Tim Brown. Tim, thanks for being here.
6: Good morning, Jackie. Thanks for having me on.
5: Good morning. You know, we just commemorated the 25th anniversary.

0: you know, we all have been reflecting, and this has been 25 years of every day, I'm sure, you reflecting. And your story of survival and being a firefighter that day is a big part of this book. Tell our viewers about where you were on 9/11 and what happened.
1: Right. My office was 7 World Trade Center. I worked for Mayor Giuliani's Office of Emergency Management. The first plane flew over the roof of our building and slammed into the north face of the North Tower. I went to the lobby of the North Tower, which was my job, to be at the command post. And I saw firefighter Chris Blackwell, a good friend of mine. And we always greeted each other by kissing on the lips. And he was like a real brother to me. And I loved him with all my heart. And after we greeted each other, he said, "Timmy, this is really bad." I said, "I know, Chris, be careful. I love you." And he said, "I love you," back to me. And then he turned around and he went in the stairwell and he went up to help save the lives of people he didn't even know. And I call that act, the last act of Chris's life, an act of the greatest love, because he was willing to give his own life for his neighbors, for people he didn't even know. And I saw my best friend, Captain Terry Hatton, after that. He kissed me on my right cheek and he said in my ear, "I love you, brother. I may never see you again." And he did the same. He turned around, he went in the stairwell and he went up to help people. And that's the exact thing that Chris did. And that's the exact thing that all the police officers and firefighters that day did. They performed acts of the greatest love at the end of their lives. And I remember my friend Mayor Giuliani back then said it was the worst day of his life and the best day of his life. And I got upset with him for saying that so early on, but he was right. And he saw, you know, within the first 24 hours, I think, he saw the love that was coming to overwhelm the evil that visited us. It took me a lot longer to understand that, but it's such a powerful message that I wanted. I actually fought to have that the name of my book, because it is in honor of them, because that's what they all did that day. So this book is written for them, in honor of them. And then it also talks about the aftermath in the last 25 years and how I was able to make it through. Of course, always first with the help of God, who's given me the strength to be able to talk about this. He's given me the mission and the purpose, and I hope that it helps people. I hope people that are looking at darkness now can see that there is light. And the key to it is patience in grief. And patience in grief doesn't mean a week. It means a year, 5 years, 10 years sometimes. But if you hold on and you push through the darkness, you will have an amazing life, because that's what God wants us to have, right? That's what he gave us, is wonderful life. And 25 years later, I am so glad to be alive. I miss my friends, and I will say their names every day, but they would want me to enjoy my life and live a full life every day, even in defiance of these evil terrorists that did this to us.
0: Yeah, and putting it in perspective for our viewers, you know, you mentioned your two best friends that you lost that day. You lost 100 other colleagues. In the book, you talk about the countless funerals and multiple funerals on certain days and having to choose, and you miraculously surviving, clinging onto a column in winds as the tower was collapsing, because you were in the building next to the second tower, right? Talk about your faith and Tell us the lessons you've learned in clinging to grace, which I know is part of the book, the end part of the book. And I'm just trying to wrap my head around that, you know, suffering so much loss. And we all lost something that day, even if we didn't lose

0: our best friend and everything, but as a whole country we lost. But how, you know, what's the lessons that we can learn, you know, from you and from your book?
1: I've always been a personally faithful boy, young man, and then man. But I think that day deepened my faith and my belief. When I was holding on to that column in 3 World Trade Center, which was the Marriott Hotel, because that was collapsing around me as the South Tower came down on top of it, the wind was so powerful, it was actually scientifically proven to be 160 miles an hour where I was. And so that hurricane force wind lifted me off the ground as I was holding on to this steel column, knowing that if I let go of that column, I was certainly dead. If I held on to it, I had a little bit of a chance. And when I was actually horizontal and holding on with all my strength, that was the moment I prayed. And the prayer I said was, God, I'm not afraid to come to you. In fact, I look forward to it one day, which is true. But please, not now. I just want to hold my family and tell them I love them one more time. And that was my very simple prayer in a very personal moment with God, asking him to save me. And the wind stopped and I was still alive. And it has been my mission and my purpose since then to speak of the heroes of the day, speak of my faith, which is something I didn't do so much before. But I do, it's incredible now. I speak of my faith. It's amazing how many people come to me privately afterwards and say, thank you for speaking of your faith. And they tell me they are faithful also. It's amazing how many people are faithful in my audiences.
0: It's just incredible. You bring so much hope and healing to us with your speaking engagements and also your book, which is The Greatest Love. Tim, just tell everybody where they can find your book and also just learn more about you and your story and some of your speaking engagements.
1: Yeah, my speaking engagements are mostly, I do a lot at the 9/11 Museum here in New York City. And I would encourage everybody watching to go to the 9/11 Museum. It is amazing. They have done an incredible job of telling the truth in evidence of what happened that day. So I'm proud to volunteer there. Most of my other audiences are national security audiences because I was in that community for quite a while. So I'll go to all the three-letter agencies and talk with them because they are some of the most important people who need to hear this story because they're the ones who keep us safe. And their work is so important every day to keep us safe and prevent this from happening again. The second biggest audience that I like to speak with is the next generation, because I want them to hear my story, you know, personally, because unfortunately the youngsters are in social media all the time, and there is a lot of conspiracy theory stuff there in social media. So I like them to hear me in person so that they can go back to their classmates and tell them, well, that's not true. And I listened to this guy, Tim, tell this story. So those are my two most important audiences. I have a lot of podcasts out there. And of course the book, The Greatest Love by Tim Brown. It's everywhere. It's Amazon, Barnes and Noble, Strand Bookstore. And because I have a fantastic publisher, Random House, it's in just about every bookstore in America.
0: Yeah, and we encourage everyone to pick up a copy. Tim, thank you so much for joining us.
1: Thank you, Jackie.
0: Thank you. Coming up next, Amy's going to be back with your latest news from the Vatican and around the world. And author Kate Reitema is here to share her new children's book, Little Stable, Holy Night, A Nativity Story. 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
10: 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At Kellenberg Memorial High School, crowds gathered for an evening centered on faith, prayer, and a rare collection of 100 Catholic relics.

0: Our founder, the founder of the Society of Mary, Blessed William Joseph Chaminade, said the main spirit of our mission is to make a spectacle of saints, to show that Christianity can be lived in its full rigor in all times and places. And so Kallenberg Memorial this year is celebrating 40 years of making saints in that mission. And to celebrate, we have the relics of saints here tonight to celebrate how we have been trying to make our students be in communion with these saints by their education here at Kallenberg Memorial.
1: We are gathering over 100 relics. We're very blessed that so many people around the diocese, so many priests, churches donated or lent us really their relics for tonight. And even Bishop Barris lent us his own relic from his chapel of St. Carlo Acutis. So we're very blessed with that.
2: I think it's beautiful having all the saints brought here. I think it's a great way to promote the faith and bring people together who have their favorite saints and share them with others.
3: It's definitely like shocking when you see them and you're like, wow, that's like a piece of the saint. It's crazy, but it's great that we have them here. We have them from every time frame, from New to Carlo Acutis to the 12 apostles. So it's great to see like the difference really of like Carlo Acutis's life to the 12 apostles and how differently they lived, but they're still together in heaven.
1: Every day we try to bring the faith, you know, make it tangible, make it real for them. And this is one way where you see the universality of the church, right? You see saints from all over the world are here, you know, in one spot, you know, and the connection that we have with the first Pope, St. Peter, his relics are here. You know, that spans from the beginning of the church to today, and that the students themselves are a part of the church. You know, they are a big part of the church. As, you know, the popes have said, they are the now of the church.
0: We also want the students to be inspired that when they see like a relic like St. Carlo or a relic like St. Pier Giorgio, that they can be a saint, right? To ask for the grace from God through these saints, that they can be a part of their own communion of saints.
3: It's not just someone that we read about in our textbooks, but their lives can be a model for ours.
2: Seeing that they're real people, it makes it feel like extra inspiring. So like we can really like know that they really did exist and they truly lived virtuous lives. So it inspires us to keep growing closer to God.
4: Certainly is an inspiring display there. All right, well, now back to Jackie.
5: Thank you, Amy. Well, our next guest is author, speaker, and educator, Kate Ridema. She's here to share

0: Here to get us into the Christmas spirit with her heartwarming children's book, Little Stable, Holy Night, a Nativity Story. And Kate joins us now from Michigan. Welcome to CFN Live.
1: Thank you, Jackie. This is wonderful to be here.
0: Oh, we're so excited to have you on. I can't believe Christmas is 12 weeks away. Can you believe it?
1: I know, it's crazy.
0: So before we get into this adorable children's book, I was, you know, looking you up and everything, and you're so active and involved, and you've written so many books, and you're a busy mom. Just tell our viewers just a little bit more about you before we get into the book.
1: I'm a labor and delivery nurse, and my husband runs a campground, so I'm a camp manager's wife. I have five kids, and that's probably my favorite thing to be, is a mom. And we've spent many years doing foster care, and we've adopted one of our kids through the foster system. And so I've enjoyed being a mom to kids outside of my family as well. And of course, I'm a children's author.
0: Yeah, so I love this book, Little Stable, Holy Night, a Nativity Story. And I love that it's from the perspective, from the stable. Look, I mean, the stable, look how cute the stable is with the little smiling face and everything. Walk us, you know, through the book and what children will enjoy about it.
1: Yeah, well, I think that this book for me was really inspired by my family's love of hospitality and just opening up our doors and welcoming others in. And whenever we have like a new kiddo come to stay with us, I just always pray that they would feel loved and safe and that they belong with us. And so when I knew I wanted to write a Christmas story, I kind of thought about my house and how in my mind I sometimes personify my house as this character. And I thought, oh, what if we did the Christmas story from the perspective of the stable and offer that same warm, inviting spirit of hospitality to the Christmas story?
0: And I love the fact, so throughout the book, the stable invites in sheep and goats and cows, but something's always missing. The stable's always been waiting, right? So talk about that and the big moment too when Joseph and Mary come and the birth of Jesus.
1: Yes. So the stable loves to invite the animals in, the cows and the goats and the sheep, but it still feels like something's missing until the visitors come. And then after a little while, those two visitors become three and baby Jesus is born. And then little stable feels just right. And he knows that Jesus is the one that he's been waiting for. So it's this very sweet story, extending this invitation of come. And that kind of reflects on God's invitation to us to come to draw near that Emmanuel, that God with us of Christmas. And then we get to see how blessed little stable feels to be part of what is holding Jesus.
0: Yeah, and that holy night, which I love. And I love the fact, too, that on your website, parents can kind of download activity packs and stuff to color, you know, with their kids and kind of just let the story, you know, be even bigger, right? Tell us about that and why you decided to incorporate that with the book.
1: Oh, I think that books are such excellent starters for conversations. And I really wanted to help parents be able to continue those conversations at home. So one of the things that's on my website is discussion cards, cards that you can print off and put in a little jar on your table for the Christmas season. And when you have time at dinner or another family time to pull those out and have good discussion time and questions about what is Christmas? What does this mean for us? What are ways that we can love and support and help others. And then there's some other cute activities in there too, like a cut and a paste and a color where kids are encouraged to retell the Christmas story in their own words.
0: It's just beautiful. And I love the fact too that I saw that come in 2027, you have coming Holy Morning Little Tomb, a resurrection story, which looks adorable as well. And other exciting books, you know, up and coming. Talk about those and let's tease those a little as well.
1: Yeah, so that Easter book is the resurrection story from the perspective of the tomb, which I don't know that I've ever seen anything quite like that, but it's just a different way to look at the Easter story, right? Our kids do so well with repetition, and we want to make sure that they're hearing these stories over and over and thinking about different perspectives and thinking, what would it be like to have been there and to experience that? And just try to make faith really real for kids.
0: I was going to say, you know, what's it like?

0: like, and what's the reaction been with some of your books and drawing kids, you know, to their faith to understand it? How fulfilling is that for you?
1: It's the reason why we do this. And it's just so much fun. I love to go into schools and share these books with kids. I also love to share these books with my own kids. And that's been really special for us to do. Another one of my books is about adoption. And when my littlest was really young, I couldn't find that just right book that I wanted for her. So I wrote it. And it's just fun to see how these books and the messages they carry strengthen the character of our kids. And they instill these really important deep truths. And I think it really helps parents to have the language that they might be looking for to help with some of these lessons that we want our kids to learn and to know and to grow in.
0: Absolutely. I saw a little Instagram video of you unboxing the book, and you hear your kids in the background so excited and everything. Your hope for the book this holiday season, I encourage everybody to get a copy of it, because really we could just sit down, read it with your kids, do all the activity packs and everything. And, you know, this is what the Christmas season's all about.
1: Yes, that is my hope too. So this book is available at most bookstores. At least they'll have the ability to order it if they don't already have it in stock. And I would love for people to check out my website and connect and go deeper that way as well.
0: I love it too. And I love the fact too, I caught on to it too in the book, the stable spy, a little bit of like I Spy, but not I Spy. My kids always love playing I Spy. So I just thought that was a great way to kind of incorporate the story and push it along and everything. The book is Little Stable, Holy Night, A Nativity Story. Kate, thank you so much for joining us. We'll have you back on to talk about the other books when they start being released.
1: Oh, thank you so much, Jackie. This was wonderful and so good to be here today.
0: Absolutely. Thank you. Coming up next, Amy's going to be back with your latest news. And Father Pinto Paul is here to talk about the upcoming Global Rosary for Peace event that's happening next month. More CFM Live after the break.
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15: 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Regional Director of Kinewa Pontifical Mission in Jerusalem says when people get to know each other on a personal level, it helps mend broken relationships between communities.
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3: The Bethlehem Bible College, with its

0: Shepherd Society have been partners with the Pontifical Mission for a while. The Pontifical Mission, with its leader, Mr. Hasboun, approached us about the interfaith program. We decided that this time we will do interfaith, but through sports. So we would like to bring these students together, Muslims and Christians, to talk about different topics on Christianity and on Islam.
1: كان عن أكثر من موضوع طبعا كان هدفنا هو التعايش ويكون في محبة واحترام بيننا وسلام عشان نعرف نعيش إحنا مع بعض
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3: So the Magnificat is a very particular place where Jewish, Muslim and Christian, they grow together in music. And this was not always easy. So now we know that we have a strong responsibility as Christian in general, and this institution also, because make possible of different realities, different backgrounds, culture, religion, believing, thinking, to meet together.
4: And we felt in our community, and I as a rabbi, that we want all Jews to know their fellow Christians and Muslims in this city, and to talk with them, and to know them, and to respect them. We very much come to each other's prayers to support each other. And every time there is a hate crime in Jerusalem against our Christian brothers, we stand alongside them. And we all are part of the protective presence here in Jerusalem for our Christian brothers and sisters.
5: So for us, an extremely important form of interfaith dialogue, it's the dialogue of art. Because I think through art you can express yourself in a very precious way. And I have a theological reason for that. Especially here in time of war, we see a dehumanization and demonization of the others. So what is really common to the Abrahamic religion is really the dignity of every human being. That's sacred.
6: I think it's the very personal level of this interreligious relations that we as St. James Vicariate of for Hebrew speaking Catholics we are really this is part of who we are.
7: What we aim to do is help people to rediscover the human face in the other. The Palestinians to rediscover the Israelis as human beings within the Palestinian community, mend the relationship between the Christians and the Muslims that was affected by the results of the ISIS attacks on the various countries and the rising fundamentalism. Basically, this is what we're trying to do through the various programs that we support, bring people together, to work together, to play together, to do general activities that they like together, and then rediscover the other. Rediscover the human face beyond anything that could create separation.
8: Now back to Jackie.
9: Thank you, Amy. Well, our next guest is inviting you and every single Catholic on earth to pray the rosary for world peace. Joining us is Father Pinto Paul, International Director of Holy Cross Family Ministries, to talk about the Global Rosary for Peace event. Father, thanks so much for joining us.
10: Thank you. Thank you, Jackie. It's a great joy to be here together.
9: Absolutely. And I tell everybody right now, mark your calendars. Thursday, October 22nd at 10 a.m. Eastern Standard Time, right? So tell everybody, the Holy Father has been encouraging us to pray for peace, pray the rosary for peace. Did that kind of catapult this event to go, or tell us how it came about?
10: Of course, that has been inspired by the invitation of Pope Leo, especially he talked recently in France that inviting every Catholic family to pray for peace during the month of October. We have at Holy Cross Family Ministries, we started this 3 years ago, bringing the world together at the same platform at the same time from different countries to pray the rosary together for peace. This year, in fact, we have more than 21 countries joining in saying the prayers, and more than 33 countries have registered online. And this morning, when I checked, last year we had 67,000 people registered and joined online. And this morning when I checked, I saw we have it has crossed over 167,000 people. Imagine the great force for good, for peace in the world when we all pray together and come together for peace.
9: Absolutely. And I saw online that you can, you know, register and you put a pin on the map of where you're going to be praying the rosary on that particular date. And, you know, you can see a little bit right there, all the little pins all across the entire world. It's just incredible to see. We need even more pins because talk about praying the rosary, and it's so powerful to use our Blessed Mother to get us closer to Jesus, right?
10: Exactly. Yeah. You know, prayer is the most powerful force in heaven and on earth. You know, praying the rosary has brought in peace in the past, and we hope it will bring peace in our current situation too. More than 91 nations are in conflict with its neighbor, so this is the most important time. You know, the most all of us are invited to pray for peace, because peace is not the way, but peace is only the way.
9: Absolutely. And we have to talk a little bit about the priest that's known as the Rosary Priest, Venerable Patrick Payton. I didn't know that he was the priest that said, a family that prays together stays together, right?
10: Yes. Yes, that is his famous quote, the family that prays together stays together. But Father, you know, but something sometimes people ask, you know, does that rebuke people whose families are broke? No. You know, I would say Father Payton never meant that as a formula, but pray and your marriage is safe. Pray that your children stay safe. That's not how God works, and that is not how suffering works. No, good people pray with everything they have and their families still break. No, that is not their failure. What I have seen is that prayer holds you when the families can be held. A family that doesn't have to be intact, you know, to pray. So if your family isn't whole, you know, you are exactly who you are praying with. So, you know, begin with whoever you are, wherever you are, begin with that prayer, and that prayer can hold us together as a family.
9: Absolutely. And I love the fact, as a family, you know, everybody watching right now, since August, you've been journeying on the 63-day prayer journey. And yeah. I think we're in week 6 right now. So I think that's a beautiful way for everybody to take each day to pray together as a family. Talk about the prayer journey. And obviously, it leads up to the Global Rosary event.
10: Yes. Each of those days, we have selected a saint who spoke about families, the reflections are based on how families faced challenges during their time and what did that saint do to bring families together. So those reflections are wonderful, and I would strongly invite everyone to please go online to our website, prayforpeace.org. All these reflections go live every day. So I would strongly invite you, please listen to those reflections and pray with your families.
9: Absolutely. Your final thoughts and just hopes for when October 22nd it happens. You have, you know, tens of thousands, hundreds of thousands, we're hoping, people praying the rosary at the same time for world peace.
10: Yeah, thank you. I would invite you, please, if you're carrying something heavy this morning, you know, bring it. You know, if you don't need the right words, bring the name of someone you're worried about, maybe in a country where war is going on, or bring whatever is breaking your heart, you know, and let Mary carry it with you. Now, peace begins with each one of us. Peace in the heart, then in the family, then in the community, then in our nation and the world. So let it begin with us. So join us on October 22nd on our website, prayforpeace.org, at 10 a.m. Eastern Time. So Mary, Queen of Peace, pray for us.
9: Amazing. Amen. Father, thank you so much again. Pray for peace

0: org. I encourage everybody to register. Thank you so much for joining us.
1: Thank you. Thank you. God bless you.
0: Thank you. 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

0: Well, Christmas is coming, nativity sets. I'm in my search of getting a new one.
1: I know, we were just talking about this during the break, that I have this really big one. It needs to be on display. You know, it's
0: lights
1: right there,
0: up.
1: Lights up,
0: it's
1: everything.
0: Like Vegas.
1: No, it's not like Vegas, but it's, you know, big enough that the reason for the season everybody knows, you know, is Jesus. So
0: we should do that, like post photos of all your nativity sets.
1: I will. I'll do a little video and we'll, yeah.
0: Yeah.
1: Aww. All right, we're going to help Amy get a new one. All right, that is it for today's show. We hope you'll join us again tomorrow right after the Mass. I'm Jackie Lucas.
0: And I'm Amy McGorry. Thanks for joining us.

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1: We're all unique.
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0: We remember St. Jerome today, and I remember in my seminary years, Bishop, on my shelf was the Jerome Biblical Commentary that I must have read every day at some point or another for 10 years. It's incredible how that gets ingrained into your life.
1: St. Jerome, the great biblical translator, you know, taking the original biblical languages and translating them into Latin, that is a work of love. It's an incredible contemplative attention to detail, and I think the application for our lives is just as St. Jerome had that attention to detail in biblical translation. We're called to translate the inspired biblical text that we pray and meditate on every day into the fabric and nitty-gritty of our daily life and actions. And I would just like, Monsieur Vlon, on this St. Jerome, this day of Memorial of St. Jerome, this the patron of biblical scholars, I'd just like to give a tribute to some of our pivotal and seminal American biblical scholars and some of the biblical scholars that have been key to the church, Catholic Church on Long Island. In the United States, we give thanks for the contributions of Father Raymond Brown, Father Joseph Fitzmyer, Father John Meyer, Father Donald Sr., Father Frank Matera, Father Daniel Harrington, Father Francis Martin, Father Leva Marikakis, Dr. Scott Hahn, Dr. Mary Healy, Dr. John Bergsma, and Dr. Brent Petrie, and many

many others. We also give thanks for the work of many fine Protestant biblical scholars and the ecumenical spirit in which they share and we share critical biblical research, advances, and insights. And I'd also like to thank, in the history of our own Diocese of Rockville Center, established in 1957, we give thanks for the Catholic biblical scholarship of Monsignor George Denzer, who contributed an article on the pastoral letters of St. Paul in the first Jerome Biblical Commentary, published in 1968. We celebrate Emeritus Auxiliary Bishop Emil Sella, SSL, Immaculate Conception Seminary Rector and Professor of Biblical Theology, who has published many insightful books on the Sacred Scriptures, including Paul the Theologian and Paul the Pastor, who continues to light up the East End of Long Island with his inspiring biblical studies. Seminary Professors of Biblical Theology, Monsignor Robert Hayden and Father William Slater, Auxiliary Bishop Richard Henning and his groundbreaking use of contemporary narrative biblical theology in his 2007 Angelicum University dissertation entitled Teaching About the Lord Jesus Christ, the Christological Content of the Speeches of Peter and Paul in the Acts of the Apostles. Dr. Kathy Hayes, who has taught at our seminary with such fine dedication for many years. Father Rene Tappel, the pastor of St. Aloysius Gonzaga Parish in Great Neck, and his fine 2002 dissertation at Pamplona University in Spain entitled Joy and Sorrow in the Gospel of St. John. May the Word of God light up our steps through life. And may St. Jerome intercede for our biblical amazement and dedication.

0: Welcome to Encounter. I'm Monsignor Jim Vlahan, along with Bishop John Barris, the Bishop of the Diocese of Rockville Center. 25 years after the attacks on September 11th, the memories remain deeply woven into the story of New York and our nation. For the Catholic Church, September 11th was also a moment of profound ministry, prayer, and a search for peace in amid unimaginable tragedy. Well, joining us today is Bishop James Massa. He's an auxiliary bishop of the Diocese of Brooklyn, and who in 2015 helped coordinate an historic interfaith gathering at the September 11th memorial during Pope Francis's visit in New York. So, Bishop Massa, I'm so grateful that you could be with us today.
1: Good to be with you, Monsignor Bishop Barris.
0: I have to say that my memory of that entire visit, we did the television coverage of the whole New York visit, and we were everywhere and anywhere and running around like crazy. But my most profound memory is that interfaith service. You know, it was just incredible. It was a beautiful, beautifully done thing.
1: Yeah, no, it was a memorable moment for me as well. You know, to think that in the name of God, such an act of terror, of destruction, you know, took place in that on those grounds. And the Pope wanted to send a message that religions must give witness to peace. And that was what the interfaith gathering was all about, you know, a real witness to peace. And we had really leaders from so many different religious communities, Jewish, Christian, Muslim, Hindu, Sikh. It was this, you know, the mosaic of the city of New York was present for that. And the Pope spoke so beautifully. He met members of the 9/11 family a few months earlier at the Vatican, and he reflected on that in his remarks. He began by talking about the water in the pools. You know, he said that the waters that flow towards the empty pits reminded him of all the lives that fell prey to those who think that destruction is the way to resolve conflicts. Mm. And he compared the waters to tears, you know, the tears that many of us shed that day, and of course the families that lost loved ones especially. So it was very, very moving.
2: So very powerful too, just

0: I can remember the New York Times, their profile of every single person who died. And between the lines was, their lives still matter and they're still with us. It was very, very powerful. And it was certainly expressed that day in 2015 around the Holy Father. And just, you know, in the context of our Holy Father's entire trip there, just, you know, is his time in Washington, D.C., where he recognized in Congress some of the great American figures, Abraham Lincoln, Martin Luther King, Thomas Merton, and then going to Philadelphia for the World Meeting of Families and that whole expression, then that incredible culmination at in Lower Manhattan. Just there was a real tapestry to all his visits, and they were all so beautifully connected.
1: I know, Bishop Massey, your interfaith ministry is, you know, well known to a lot of us. How did it all begin for you to begin to figure out how do I put together something that culminates, you know, everything that's been going on in all of our hearts and gather the widest possible range of people of faith?
2: Yeah, it was actually Pope Francis himself who chose 9/11 as the location, the venue for meeting with leaders of other religions. You know, we had proposed after the model of previous papal visits of Pope John Paul II, Pope Benedict XVI, we had proposed, you know, having meetings in churches and synagogues, and there was a back and forth between the Archdiocese of New York, which was the principal host for the events that took place in New York, and the USCCB and the Holy See, the Vatican. And finally, a number of options were brought to Pope Francis, and he said, I want to visit 9/11. I want to meet with other religious leaders there. We must make a statement about peace. And so it was his decision. And then it just became this massive coordination effort deciding how can we fit 400 or 500 people into the museum, that lower level, which against the you know, the tremendous sorry walls, you know, that basically hold back the water of the Hudson River and protect our subway system and everything else underground there. And that's where the lower portion of the museum is. And it was just a spectacular space, cavernous in one sense, but also it had a warmth and a sense of, embrace of all the people that were there.
0: Bishop Massa, any stories about your own interaction with some of the interfaith and ecumenical representatives who were there that day?
2: Yeah, you know, it was not in the script. Everything was kind of carefully scripted in advance, who would speak, who would be seated with the Pope on the stage. We had 12 representatives with Pope Francis, he being at the center in a half circle on the stage. And we could only have two people speaking in addition to the Pope. It had to be brief. He had a busy schedule, of course. And it was a young Muslim imam and a young Jewish rabbi, Imam Khalid Mohammed and Rabbi, I'm drawing a blank now, I can picture him. But the two of them gave a reflection, but just prior to speaking, they stood up and they glanced at the Holy Father, and then they embraced. And it was just an unscripted moment of real a sign of reconciliation and of hope for peace among the religions. And as Pope Benedict had said before Pope Francis, there will be no peace in the world until there is peace among the religions. And it was just a great moment.
1: Was there more after all of that, Bishop Massa? So, like, you know, the service ends, but there's this incredible experience for everyone who was gathered there, these interfaith leaders, of course, all around New York and beyond. Have there been consequential, subsequential meetings after that?

0: Yes, you know, mainly in New York through the New York City Interfaith Council. There are frequent meetings. There's one that's going to take place, in fact, this month. I think it's in sync with the preparations for the United Nations General Assembly. And it will gather representatives from all the major religions represented here in New York City. The Vatican, the Holy See will be represented. So it is ongoing. And conflict resolution, dialogue are the key terms that lead religious leaders to come together for these purposes. There was one other moment, if I just can go back to the 9/11 celebration, when the New York City Youth Chorus, they had sung something a little bit earlier in the program, but at the very end they sang, it was the closing, "Let There Be Peace on Earth." And the Pope was very moved by that, and he just came forward on the stage and kind of joined them in the final moments of the song. And then there's this wonderful kind of, you know, the young people wanting to touch him, wanting to shake his hand. And it ended with just tremendous unscripted symbolism. You know, the Holy Father being really a father for all those who are seeking to be prophets of peace. And it was just a very poignant way to conclude the celebration.
1: It seemed like that whole service was laden with emotion, you know? And that's kind of my experience as somebody who was helping to provide it for others. There was something about the emotion of this experience that was right there. And it's an interesting thing about 9/11 that there's always deep emotion connected to us speaking about it. We get choked up, we tear up. There's something about that emotion that seemed to be so real. Did you feel that emotion while you were in the service itself, Bishop?
0: I was, you know, kind of on the stage there coordinating things. And of course, I was very focused on the mechanics of the commemorative service. But it toward the end, it really did move me. And I would say, and this was confirmed for me, I think one of the really moving moments, too, was the Kaddish prayer, the prayer for the dead.
1: Yes.
0: That was sung by a cantor from the Park Avenue Synagogue, Park East Synagogue, I think it was. The Holy Father himself, in one of those brief meetings that we sometimes are afforded when visiting the Vatican after a Wednesday audience, I just said to him, "Holy Father, I'm Bishop James Massa from New York. I helped to coordinate the interfaith service at 9/11, and he took my hand and he said, "That Kaddish, that beautiful prayer sung by the cantor," he said, "it was so beautiful, so moving." I mean, he was very effusive about it. So I think, you know, the whole thing, I think, really came off so well. And it really, of course, I think was the Holy Father himself who conveyed that the importance of a common witness to peace.
2: Bishop Massa, what are your hopes, you know, 11 years later from that historic moment of ecumenical and interfaith charity? The world has changed in 11 years. What are your hopes for this 25th anniversary ecumenically and in it from the interfaith lens?
0: I think there's tremendous potential. And already there are interfaith groups, one led by Rabbi Bert Vysotsky here in New York at Jewish Theological Seminary, to study Pope Leo XIV's encyclical Magnifica Humanitas, the challenges posed by artificial intelligence and technology in general, the weaponization of technology in the world today that we see. It's grave concern to Pope Leo. And, you know, he speaks about the need to disarm technology, to guard against its harmful effects. And that's something very practical.

0: and real to people in their day-to-day lives, especially as we raise our children, as we educate our youth. There are so many dangers, and we all feel it, I mean, across religions, across cultures. So I think there's a lot of potential to further our dialogue by having this common purpose in mind.
1: We're going to take a quick break. We'll be right back after this.
2: Children in poverty, each one unique, each one full of dreams. 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
2: Welcome back to Encounter. Bishop Massa, a question, too, in regard to the aftermath of this beautiful service that we were together. I mean, we see violence in synagogues. There was just violence in a synagogue in New York recently. Your thoughts on that? I mean, it just seems like, you know, the message is out there, but is the message really being embraced? Are we better off than we were? I'm not so sure of that. I mean, I think this is a time where you go into some churches and there are security guards, armed security guards. It's kind of a sad reality, isn't it?
3: It is. You know, you think of it. I mean, there were previous, you know, terrorist acts that were committed prior to 9/11, but in a sense, 9/11 opened us up to a new era of non-state actors committing acts of terror. And it's just exacerbated the tensions in the world. And of course, with artificial intelligence and drone technology, autonomous weapon systems, all these things that the Pope talks about in the encyclical have just created greater challenges than were present in the last century. So, we have a formidable amount of work. At the same time, fortunately, there are many, many more opportunities for dialogue and talking about conflict resolution. So it is, you know, it is the forces of light against the forces of darkness that are at play here. And I would say once again, I think our chief pastor in the church, the Bishop of Rome, the Pope, has an incredibly important opportunity to lead in this regard.
2: I think that's very true. You're absolutely right. I wonder whether, when the Holy Father comes to our country in that time that he does come, if this kind of thing would be replicated in some way, a gathering of all of the different leaders of interfaith in our country and have us come together and work hard together at advancing peace. What do you think?
3: Oh, I think it's a sure bet. wherever the Holy Father travels today, there's always some ecumenical and interfaith component. So we'll have to see. You know, it might be gathering with interfaith leaders and, you know, representatives from the tech industries, again, the Silicon Valley folks. You know, we're in a new situation, a new context, and perhaps it's the dialogue has to be styled differently. The encounter has to reflect the current challenges. So it'll be a back and forth between our own bishops here in the United States and the Holy See and other Catholic leaders to determine what would be the best venue, what would be the type of encounter that would be most appropriate.
2: There's another side to all of this, too, and I think September 11th was a witness, if you will, to the goodness of people and the goodness of the everyday faithful people of God and how they could literally change a country and change a demeanor. Can you speak to that a little bit?
3: Yeah, you know, I think there was, in the aftermath of 9/11, I think there was a renewed sense of patriotism. I think we have to contrast patriotism from a kind of nationalistic ideology that is sometimes at play in the world. And, patriotism, love of one's country, gratitude for the freedoms we have, certainly in democratic societies, all of that, I think, is to be celebrated, and it's confirmed, supported by our own convictions as Catholics and other Christians. I would say, you know, at the same time, you know, we're facing particular challenges right now with greater polarization in our body politic, and we

0: In some ways, language has become more toxic in the public square, and that's unfortunate. But again, here in that first section of the Pope's encyclical, again, on the social teaching of the church, we have a way of shaping conversation at the national level. We have a way of fostering healthy discourse as a Catholic community. And that's, you know, our society is ready, I think, for that kind of Catholic input. Years ago, Father Richard John Newhouse wrote a book called The Catholic Moment. This is the moment when Catholics can help shape public conversations, make our discourse more civil. You know, that's my hope. We have a lot to contribute, I think, as a church.
1: Pope Leo XIV, you know, just when he appeared in the Loggia, one of his first words was, "I'm a son of Augustine." And when you trace St. Augustine's his influence in the Holy Father's words in Magnifica Humanitas, it's very powerful. Just in the very beginning, that image of, in regard to artificial intelligence, but in the larger perspective of building justice and peace together, there is that whole sense of we take the Babel approach, which will result in alienation and going down the path of the dictatorship of relativism and the temptations of the Prince of Darkness? Or is there the Jerusalem approach? You know, it's where we strive for holiness and virtue. We strive for an ethical approach, not only to AI and, you know, the digital world and to robotics, but to all the dimensions of what we're discussing in regard to the 25th anniversary of 9/11. So it's fascinating to see how he truly is a son of Augustine and how he weaves it through all of the different dimensions of his pontificate.
0: Yeah, no, beautiful. I would wholeheartedly agree. Augustine is sometimes called the doctor of grace, you know, and the great grace that comes through Jesus Christ and from God the Father is the grace of love, the gift of love. And, you know, as we confront the new technologies and, you know, are asking questions about whether artificial intelligence can replace human beings. Of course, it is replacing human beings in the workforce in various ways, and that's a contemporary challenge. But you cannot create a machine that loves you. You know, this is fundamentally what human beings desire, what they yearn for. They yearn for communion, and that can only happen through relationships. And of course, all of our relationships are healed and elevated when there is faith in God.
2: Bishop, you know, before we leave today, I wanted to give you an opportunity to speak to our viewers today, so many who are remembering, you know, with sadness and mourning, the loss of a loved one on September 11th, or even somebody who lost someone afterwards due to an illness that occurred while they were there, their loved one. You're at your heart a priest, and you were serving just like the rest of us in those days. Did you have a message that you could share of hope with our people who are watching today?
0: Yeah. Some of you may remember the name of Monsignor Lorenzo Albacetti. He taught here at the seminary where I'm the rector, St. Joseph's Seminary, Dunwoody, and was a member of the Communion of Liberation movement. I think he was a trained physicist. Just an eloquent, wise elder priest here in the Church of New York. And Monsignor Albacetti gave an interview on Frontline, PBS Frontline, and he drew attention to the image, which was horrifying and so disturbing, of people, you know, falling out of the towers. But there was one camera shot of a man and a woman. They might have been co-workers working in one of the offices in one of the towers, and they joined hands. And as the fire engulfed that portion.

0: portion of the tower, they leapt from the building. And on the one hand, it's terribly disturbing, terribly sad, but he meditated on that for a long time, and he also found it a sense of hope that even in the worst situations in life, the most horrific moments, there can be a sign of hope. There can be a gesture toward another human being, taking the hand of someone else and sharing a moment of communion and love. And this for him became a kind of a powerful statement about the resilience of humanity and our own Christian hope for life beyond this world. So he said it more eloquently than I did, but it stayed with me as well, hearing him reflect on that moment, because I remember seeing the picture in the newspapers. Mm. So the message again is one of hope. Pope Francis said beautifully, he said, we also saw on that day, in addition to the horror, the destruction, we saw the heights of generosity and love. Hands reached out and lives were given. The lives of our firefighters, our first responders, and all of that, I think, should give us a renewal of our hope.
1: Well said, Bishop Massa, and thank you so much for being with us today. Really, it's a moving conversation. I appreciate you coming here.
0: Absolutely. Great to be with you.
1: For Bishop John Barris, I'm Monsignor Jim Vlorn. We thank you for joining our discussion today. For more information on Encounter or the show, just go to cfntv.org. God bless everybody. We'll see you next time.
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0: Hello and welcome to our program Where God Weeps, a program where we talk about the realities of the suffering and persecuted church around the world. Zimbabwe is a beautiful country in the south of the African continent, home of the Victoria Falls and vast, breathtaking national parks. However, the country has suffered terribly since gaining independence in 1980. Since the death of its president, Robert Mugabe, in 2019, many were hoping for positive change. This doesn't look to be the case. Unemployment is still high, and the number of those in extreme poverty is still rising. Harare is the capital of Zimbabwe, and it's its most populous city. Here to talk about some of the issues that the Catholic Church faces in Zimbabwe, and some of the issues specifically of the Diocese of Harare, it is my privilege to welcome Archbishop Robert Ndlovu. Your Excellency, welcome to our program.
1: Thank you very much.

0: Your Excellency, you have been a bishop since 1999. Can you tell us a little bit about your vocation and growing up in Zimbabwe? How did you hear your call to become a priest?
1: Well, it was

0: something that sometimes is very difficult to understand even for oneself what will happen. But I was very much close to the Spanish Missionary Institute. Those are the missionaries that were working in my place. And I went to a boarding school there. Somehow I got involved with the priests, and I got attracted to them. There was one priest who was very, Father John, was called John Velasquez, a Spanish priest, was very close to us and asked me to help him translate even the Bible from into the local language, which is my mother tongue, which is Ndebele. So somehow with that interaction and that, I got interested in priesthood.
1: So it was the testimony of a missionary what got you interested?
0: Yes, definitely it was, yeah.
1: Your Excellency, your family was always Christian? You grew up in a Christian environment?
0: Not really. My mother, yes, was always a Catholic, a Christian, but my father, no. And my father was a Seventh-day Adventist. It is by his background. He was not practicing, though. So I was not baptized when I was young. In fact, I was baptized already when I was doing my fourth year schooling. And I started doing my own catechism and so forth. And then I was baptized then.
1: Describe a little bit the region where you live so that we can imagine landscape, the people.
0: Yeah, it's a very rural kind of a place, countryside. And I really grew up in a rural area. I used only to maybe once in a while visit my father in town, and that it was Bulawayo. I come from the western part of Zimbabwe. I used to visit there once in a while, maybe every 2 years, just to be with my mother, my father rather, maybe for a week or two during holidays. Then I would go back home. But otherwise, it was more during the holidays or 1 hour home, just herding cattle like any rural young boy in the area. Really, it was living with the basic, just doing some farming, subsistence farming, and so that would help. I'm the second born in a family of eight, three boys and five girls.
1: So it was important for you to yes. collaborate with your father in the farm.
0: Exactly. And my father also not a educated man, just working in a factory, producing soap and so forth. And he was a machine operator there, very little by way of income. But he had quite a good head of cattle. And from time to time, he would sell one to help us go to school. And that's how I got educated. And when it came to secondary school, it was a bit of a struggle for him. But I must accept that at one stage, I didn't like to go to school. And so my father took me into the boarding school when I went to secondary school. That way I had a close contact with the Spanish priest. And then I came to be very close to this priest who was called Father John Velasquez, who was into translating the Bible into my own local language. So when others were doing
1: work. The whole Bible?
0: Yes,
1: it did. You collaborated in the translation?
0: Not the whole of it, but there are some places where, since he was Spanish speaking, he would use to take some of us, the boys, to come and help him with the pronunciations and the way it is done. Is it the correct word in Ndebele? So that's how I came to be close.
1: What a meaningful task you had at such a young age. You know, it's so transcendental.
0: Yeah.
1: So for this child growing in rural Zimbabwe, was it a surprise when you got a call in 1999 to become a bishop of the Catholic Church?
0: It was a surprise, because even when I wanted to go to the seminary, my father refused. As I said, my father was not Catholic. He refused me. So he took me out of school for 2 years. I was at home. After 2 years, I still went to him to ask whether I could go to the seminary. That's when he said, okay, you can go.

0: But I did. He did that with thinking that I'll go back, but I didn't go back. So until I became a priest, and afterwards he was very happy that I became a priest, and then 99. Well, it in a way maybe it was a surprise. Maybe yes, it was a surprise because these things come. You never know. My only joy was in being a priest. So when I...
1: You were working in a parish, you were...
0: No, I was not working in a parish. In fact, I was ordained in 1983. I went to work in a very rural parish for 2 years. After that, my bishop asked me if I could go for further studies. I went to Kenya, Eastern Africa, mm-hmm. Catholic University of Eastern Africa. I did there my licentiate in biblical theology. So when I went back to my diocese, which was Wanga Diocese, I was assigned to work in a parish for 1 year. After that, I was asked to go and teach in the seminary.
1: Okay, so you were a teacher for seminarians.
0: Yes, I remained there, in the seminary for 10 years. Two of those years, I was a vice rector, and 6 of those years, I was the rector of the seminary, the major seminary, national major seminary. Then it was after those 10 years in the seminary that I was asked to be a bishop in 1999. Yes.
1: What is your episcopal motto?
0: Well, I don't know. I just want to be there for the people. That's real. I have a passion of just to be there with the people, especially the simple people. Because, as I said, I grew up in a rural area. I started working in a very rural parish. And I came to have this kind of, see that simplicity of the rural people as really quite something valuable for me. And up to today, I keep it up. I am now in town, but I still have that even. I cherish the weekends when I can go out to the rural areas and encounter the simple people and work with them. Mm.
1: Are we talking about first evangelization here, Your Excellency, or is it people that already have been baptized and they know a little bit of the faith, but they need more contact and more formation? Or you're really going to the peripheries and baptize people for the first time?
0: I would say when I started my work as a priest, the parish, first parish that I worked in, by and large, it was first evangelization. You could meet people there. They won't come to. They are coming for mass, but the man comes with his two wives, mm-hmm. and he says, "I want to be a Catholic." It was a very difficult situation.
1: Of course.
0: Yeah. Then you didn't know: should I deny this person the sacrament of baptism or not, or should I say you should divorce one of the wives?
1: Which is very hard. You know, forget this one, forget the children.
0: Yes. And so it was a question there that really we would discuss even with the other priests with a situation like this. How do you do it? And occasionally we would ask the bishop. And I know one time he, when we asked him, he said, well, if you ask me as a bishop, I would say follow the canon law. But you ask me as a pastor, I say follow your conscience.
1: Yes.
0: Yes. So there are cases where, after consulting the community, we would kind of give what you call exceptions and receive these people into the faith.
1: That's the beauty of the church, really, when we can see the mother face of the church in cases like this, Your Excellency, where, yes, we know what the law says and what is important to know. Mm. And then at the same time, we know the circumstances of the people, and we want to bring them to God. Now, Your Excellency, when I was preparing the interview, to me it was fascinating to read about Zimbabwe. Unfortunately, it's the same story that we hear in so many countries in Africa with a lot of poverty. Your country has been in the last. Places of development in the continent, but at the same time, I found a very interesting data that you have one of the highest literacy rates in Africa.
0: Yes,
1: I mean, how

0: I mean, this is quite contrasting. In one hand, you have educated people, but the other hand, many of these people live in extreme poverty.
1: Yes, it was really the whole after independence. So we had a long war of liberation. After independence, 1980, the government then made this decision to try to empower people with education. And the then president, the time he was Prime Minister, Robert Mugabe, himself had having been a teacher and so forth. And so he really went into education, started opening new schools, and it empowered the people. In terms of education. But then even the economy started coming up very well. But it was then, as we moved towards 2000, when we had this land reform, which really unsettled a lot of things in the country. But maybe what we still ask questions about is the method that was used, that maybe a better method could have been used than one which was taken.
0: What was the problem?
1: Well, the problem that it was this now acquisition of land, people were driven out, the commercial farmers, and then replaced by the locals, which was okay, because by time of independence, 80%, I would say, maybe, of arable land was more with this minority, which was then the whites settlers mm-hmm. there. And the rest of the people had been pushed into the marginalized areas, which were not fertile at all. Mm-hmm. So the government wanted to reverse that. Of course, there was a resistance, but then they did it by force. So that in itself, in fact, destroyed the basis of agriculture in the
0: right.
1: country.
0: Yeah, the infrastructure
1: and
0: the
1: exactly, exactly. But you see that. People empowered with education after independence. There's no question about it. And we have a level of illiteracy is quite high. But with then a time going on now, agriculture going down, and then some professionals not getting jobs and so forth, and then there was also what they call structural reform of the economy and so forth, people started leaving the country, the educated people going to other countries.
0: Yeah, that's another topic that I want to talk about with you, Your Excellency. Migration.
1: Yes.
0: A lot of people are leaving Zimbabwe. How does this affect families and therefore, how does this affect the church?
1: It's tragic, in a way, for families. We see that every day, that children, quite a number of children are left sometimes with relatives, the extended family.
0: Because the parents have to support them
1: yes.
0: somehow.
1: So not only that, you may find that it is also some of these families, one spouse remains in Zimbabwe, another spouse goes out of the country. And the end result sometimes, family is broken.
0: Yes.
1: Even the marriage is broken. Children could grow up without maybe a father figure or a mother figure. And that is becoming tragic. It affects the church now. If family life has broken
0: right.
1: down, it does affect the church very, very much so. And even the support to the church, because the last census which was done this year, a few months ago, said estimate that 1 million Zimbabweans are out of the country. But we think that that is only what is recorded. We easily would say maybe that double that number is out of the country. And most of these people are professionals. Quite a good number of professionals.
0: It's a tragedy, Your Excellency, because you invest in their education.
1: Exactly.
0: And it's education that is not
1: benefiting
0: used
1: the country.
0: For the country.
1: Yes.
0: Your country has been in kind of a political turmoil and some social upheaval. Because of the president that stayed there for many, many, many years. And you have been very clear about defending human rights.
1: Yes.
0: During all this situation. Mm. What is exactly what you're defending and what are you being so outspoken about?
1: Well, you know, in the process, obviously, we had the the people fought for it.

0: independence, which was a noble cause, and we really salute them for that. But we felt that over the years after independence, maybe even those people in power were no longer really serving the people. We felt that they were more serving themselves. And politics became really a situation about whom you know in terms of who benefits from what and so forth. So we thought that corruption also came up in a strong way. The country is very rich in terms of minerals.
1: You know, it used to be known as the bread basket.
0: Exactly.
1: And then what happened?
0: You see, this issue of agriculture, the disruption in agriculture in the
1: India. And combined with the cancer of corruption.
0: Really. Because even those people benefited from the farms, we have to realize with the best of intentions, these people came from the rural, set up arable land, bring them into the farms. They didn't have the knowledge. They didn't have the capital to utilize that land.
1: Yes.
0: And therefore, they even with the what they really wanted, they didn't have it. They didn't have the tools to produce. So it remained still with just growing enough to eat, but not enough to export. So the country went down. Now, that is one of the things that we are not happy about. How to empower these people there? It's not their fault. So they started cutting trees just to make a living and all this kind of situation. And as I said, corruption really became an issue, a cancer into the society. We realized that some of our leaders really were just getting the resources and helping themselves, not caring about the poor people, especially in the rural setup. And this became a problem. Then we started pointing out that this situation has to be addressed. And this is where we think that maybe our politics went wrong. And violence started being the order of the day in our political kind of discourse. And that is what we still are fighting against at this time.
1: I read an article, Your Excellency, where they were mentioning that that you yourself were criticized by some of the official media for some comments, some declarations that you did. What happened?
0: You know, it was 2 years ago when we issued a pastoral letter in which again we're condemning corruption and some issues that were taking place in our country. Well, I happened at that time to have been the president of the Bishops' Conference. And therefore, they attributed the content of that pastoral letter to me as a person.
1: Okay.
0: And our interpretation was that it was a way of trying to divide the conference. Mm. Because the attack on me became more ethnic. This was point. That I'm the bishop, president of the conference, and this why I say these things because I belong to a different kind of
1: tribe,
0: which was definitely not the case. Because when we write pastoral letters, it is a joint.
1: Of course.
0: Yeah.
1: It's not an individual voice.
0: It's a collective kind of work.
1: Your Excellency, it's amazing how always in Africa the tribal card is placed and misused in politics.
0: You see, I think what really brought about the tribal issue is that in the pastoral letter, we did make reference, we did make reference to issues that are still dividing the nation. One of the issues is what happened immediately after independence, what people called the Kukurawundi or 5th Brigade operations that happened when the two main parties that had fought the war had their differences. And then there was armed conflict. And that still is a point dividing issue in our politics. So we did allude to that in the pastoral letter, that there's need to address that issue. And that it so happened that

0: I come from that tribe.
1: Right.
0: That so it came up, as I said, but it was totally misplaced, unfortunately.
1: And the manipulation of
0: it was really, I think we felt that it was trying to divide the conference, but it didn't work.
1: During all this political turmoil and trying to fight this corruption endemic situation,

0: some economic sanctions happened to Zimbabwe from the European Union and from the United States.
1: Yes.
0: And sadly, it's always the people, not one individual in particular, who pay the consequences of these sanctions. How did this affect the development of Zimbabwe?
1: Unfortunately, we have even voiced this in different fora, that sometimes the West thinks that the economic sanctions are hurting the elite. In fact, it's to playing in their hands, because that becomes an excuse.
0: Yes.
1: Even when it comes to corruption issues, everything is blamed, no, because of sanctions, because of sanctions. Yet the people are in power who have the means, the connections, are living a wealthy life. They have everything they need. It is the poor people who cannot now, who are feeling the pinch. Because if there's no investment in the country, no employment, and all this kind of situation, big companies that could have invested in the country, now they are afraid. If they invested there, they are sanctioned. In fact, you have even the children of this elite, political elite, if you want to call them that way, they're studying abroad. Themselves, they get sick, they fly out to go for treatment. But we go into our hospitals where equipment that is obsolete, which is meant to serve the poor, is those are the ones suffering. The sanctions, really, the sooner they are removed, the better, because they are not really achieving the intended purpose.
0: Yeah, and you're absolutely right, Your Excellency, because then it becomes an excuse, and
1: Exactly.
0: whatever is happening, oh, well, it's the
1: It's the
0: sanctions,
1: sanctions.
0: when in fact is
1: There's
0: the
1: more to
0: wrongdoing
1: it.
0: of
1: Yeah,
0: the
1: there's more
0: people.
1: to it than that.
0: But let's talk now about souls, about
1: Yes.
0: your children, your spiritual children.
1: Yes.
0: In your diocese, what is the, let's say, your pastoral priority? Or challenge.
1: Well, at the moment, obviously we have poverty. That is true. Or that we see glaring at our faces. Even if we go out there, you see people. They're trying their best, but they have no means even to support the church. They really have no. Communities are growing. Definitely, people can come into church in their numbers, great numbers, big numbers. So that even if I go out and I am having maybe confirmations, we hardly use churches, our buildings there to struck. We have to go outside.
0: Because the crowd is so large that you.
1: Yes, you go in some places, you go there, you have 1,000 people, 2,000 people
0: Beautiful.
1: Just outside. So it becomes a challenge now, even for them to support the church. That is where maybe the big problem comes. These people are there, but they want to pray, but the church cannot only run on prayers. Sometimes you need also to be supported financially. And
0: Of
1: these
0: course.
1: people find themselves, because they are not employed, themselves they are struggling to get even food. Now we're having the issue even of drought quite often. I think it has to do with climate change, what have you. Sometimes they look to the church. Can you help us? We are people, their communities are starving, and all this. It becomes quite a difficult situation. But at the same time, people have their faith. We want now to build the Christian communities. What we need now for them is to, even these people come in their big numbers, that's true, but they need formation
0: Yes.
1: to understand their faith. They really need to be formed in their faith so that even in difficult moments of their lives, they don't resort just to giving up their faith, start looking for solutions somewhere else, or going back to their traditional ways of doing things, or look for maybe cheap answers. They go to the Pentecostals where they think of this gospel
0: Yeah,
1: of prosperity and
0: promising the
1: promising,
0: prosperity,
1: yes,
0: just, yeah.
1: yet in fact it does not solve anything. And we see that during times of crisis, illness, deaths, and so forth, that our people really struggle to maintain their faith. And the forces there or that face them in that moment.

0: moment is to feel that maybe the church here has no solution. We bet. But it's the poor catechesis sometimes that we have. And we try to see how best can we have proper formation for our people so that really
1: deepen their faith.
0: Deep faith. So that it is a true conversion. When they come to church, there's a true conversion. They really have put all their trust in Christ and not in other forces that they think can be a redemption in their lives. Yeah.
1: Mm. Your Excellency, thank you so much. And I'm sure that our audience, our viewers will be motivated to support the church in Zimbabwe. Thank you very much.
0: Thank you so much for having me. Thank you.
1: And thank you, ladies and gentlemen, for being with us in another episode of Where God Weeps. If you want to know more about the work that the church is doing in Zimbabwe, we invite you to contact the information at the end of this program. Thank you, and God bless.

0: Can't you just feel it? The conflict is becoming apparent in our culture. It reminds me of those words of John Paul II. We're now living in the final confrontation between the gospel and the anti-gospel, between the church and the anti-church, between Christ and the antichrist. And if we don't choose to know God's word, to believe God's word, and follow God's word, we're going to be a sitting duck for all kinds of confusion, all kinds of disorder. Those are really important choices that people have to make.
1: And these choices are difficult. Who am I going to marry? What kind of life am I going to live? How am I going to raise my kids? What am I going to do with my time, my talent, and my treasure? And I have to make a choice today. Jesus says to each one of us, I came that you might have life and have it to the full. The question is, do we want it?
0: Hey, welcome to another week of The Choices We Face. I'm really looking forward to today's program because one of my spiritual heroes is here, Father Donald Haggerty. Welcome, Father Donald.
2: Thank you, Ralph. I appreciate being here.
0: Father Donald is a priest from New York City. He's actually stationed at St. Patrick's Cathedral. And I've been reading his little meditations in Magnificat, that little monthly publication. And every now and then they'll do a little meditation from different people. And I've read Father Donald's. And it made me get his book, Conversion. This is the very best book on conversion I've ever read. I think it really in depth understands the stages that the Lord brings people through in conversion, the difficulties along the way, and I totally recommend it. And then when I did my own memoir recently, A Life in the Spirit, Scott Hahn asked me to do my memoir about a year or two ago. I asked Father Haggerty whether he'd kind of take a look at it and endorse it, and he did. Because quite honestly, my story of conversion is just what he said, talks about in the book there, you know. And then he sent me a copy of his latest book, The Hour of Testing, Spiritual Depth and Insight in a Time of Ecclesial Uncertainty. These little yellow things don't come with the book. I put those in there. But anyway, this is a book about, in some ways, the crisis that the church is going through right now. And how we as Catholics can kind of navigate it, keeping our union with the church intact, deepening our union with the Lord, and not falling prey to the doctrinal and moral confusion that has made its way even into the life of the church. So, Father Donald, tell us a little bit about the book, you know, just the main lines of it.
2: I had written, as you know, some serious works on spirituality.
0: Yeah.
2: Contemplative Prayer. I have a trilogy of small books, but Contemplative Provocations, The Contemplative Hunger, Contemplative Enigmas, some of the darkness we go through, and you know, a more serious work on a commentary on St. John of the Cross.
0: Yeah.
2: So I had it in me to speak about spiritual things, and then, you know, to be very frank and open, I think like many Catholics, I found myself after the abdication of Pope Benedict in that new papacy, you know, wondering where are we going now in this era in the church? So I had already, you know, a serious approach to spirituality, but now we were facing, as Catholics, this internal struggle with ambiguity in Catholic teaching, you know, some questionable things. Pope Francis, I know, was a very good man and very great, a good soul. But sometimes some of the stresses could be exaggerated. Mm-hmm. And we were drifting, and it was almost as if, you know, something that had been a bit, you know, I wouldn't say crushed, but, you know, pushed down.
0: Yeah.
2: Was now rising up again. And so the first, I have really three sections in that book. I divided it into three parts. The first third of it is addressing questions that really raise, you know, what kind of era are we living in? Mm-hmm. And I begin with, you know, our Lord's very famous works in the Gospel of Luke. When I return, will I find faith on earth?
0: That is really a stunning, shocking statement of our Lord Jesus. And it's hardly ever paid attention to.
2: And it's it is perhaps the most, you know, pertinent, you know, sign of the times that, And then we could look at the outside world and say, well, yes, there's a drifting away of faith, but we've also gone through, even with the great papacies of John Paul II and Pope Benedict, we have gone through a decline in the church.
0: Yeah.
2: You know, an intensification.
0: Despite their incredible efforts to strengthen the brethren in the faith, the trend in the world and how it's affected ordinary Catholics has continued to go on. Even now they say, well, more people are joining the church, but they say for every one person that joins the church, eight are leaving.
2: Yeah, I think it's, I mentioned in the book as one of my paragraph items there, when I was a seminarian, we had a visiting Jesuit professor from France, Father Bertrand de Marjorie, who you probably know by name. And he made a very, telling statement. He said, as history goes on, the intensity of evil, the intensity of goodness, of holiness, they both increase as time goes on. And we will arrive at some kind of climactic, apex in this in this conflict. I think we're in that kind of period of time as time goes on now. So some of this, this is not a book to be prophetic or to talk about end times or anything like that. Yeah, but I think it's also a time, and I mentioned in the first five chapters, we have signs that say, let us be alert, have our eyes open and not be naively optimistic. Well, things go up, things go down, everything will be fine. I mean, naive optimism is not a good approach.
0: Yeah. Well, when you hear Jesus say, when the Son of Man returns, will he find any faith in the earth? It makes me think about what the Catechism of the Catholic Church teaches about that time. You know, section 676, 67, 678 of the Catechism, where it says the church is going to go through a final trial where it's going to be severely tested. Its fidelity to Christ is going to be severely tested. And the Antichrist will be a factor at that time. And it makes you think about 2 Thessalonians chapter 2, where Paul says, before the Lord returns, we're going to see a great apostasy. And we're certainly seeing a great apostasy. Whether it's the final apostasy or not, we'll only know when the Lord returns. But then he also talks about something that's restraining evil. When that restrainer is removed, then there's going to be a manifestation of lawlessness and deception. And this is a phrase in 2 Thessalonians chapter 2 that I never paid attention to for a while. It says,

0: those destined to ruin will be deceived. And then it says, who's destined to ruin? Because they refuse to open their hearts to the truth in order to be saved. And then a darkness is going to come upon them. That's, you get the impression that it's almost impossible to come out of, but we never should give up hope for anybody's salvation while they're still alive. But the scripture and the church, the catechism is saying, yes, we're going to go through a time like that. And you're trying to write a book saying, I don't know if this time is here or not, but there's a lot of things that at least sort of, you know, make you think about it. There's a lot of things that really are severe testing for the church right now. And you're also giving a lot of help to people about how to navigate, you know, the church we love. Sometimes leaders, very highly placed leaders, are saying things that are opposite what the church teaches. You know, there's people right now in high positions in Rome to this day, even under a new pontificate, who have said publicly they don't believe what the Catholic Church teaches anymore about homosexuality. Mm-hmm. And certainly that's a huge push these days. A lot of people really would like to see the church's teaching change on marriage and sexuality, but we know it can't. But a lot of things are being said, even by high church people, that say, well, maybe it can, you know, and we'll see, you know. Mm-hmm. So,
1: yeah. Yeah, I mean, and to me, Ralph, that's unprecedented in the church. Mm-hmm. And we've had struggles. We had the Protestant Reformation, and it was a split, a schismatic, you know, break in the church. What you may be seeing in an unprecedented manner now is not so much apocalyptic, you know, questions of we'll have a nuclear war. You know, we don't know what's going to happen outside the church.
0: Yeah.
1: What we're seeing, and we have been seeing in the last, you know, decade and a half, you know, internal troubles that would be really like ruptures.
0: Yeah.
1: You know, having an aneurysm in the heart of the church.
0: Yeah.
1: And the reality of, you know, as you just mentioned, you know, discussions about, you know, let's say homosexuality being perhaps a permissible act. This is unheard of in the history of the church.
0: Yeah.
1: So you're seeing signs there that say, let us awaken to this reality. And, you know, then the other two-thirds of this book are saying, well, what kind of reality then?
0: Yeah.
1: And I use as a theme in that book also that what we may end up seeing is that Jesus will relive his passion in a certain way in the church itself, in the holiness of the church,
0: which also means
1: in the last period.
0: Which also means in us, doesn't it?
1: That's right.
0: Yeah, because it isn't like the church is out there.
1: And it requires then, you know, a kind of an awareness. And really that to me would be saying, let us be careful about the possibility of betrayal within the church itself.
0: Yeah.
1: So that we're not just assuming in a kind of childlike way that everything that is said in the church is necessarily coming from God's will. That does not have to be the case.
0: Yeah.
1: There's been too many signs of that.
0: Yeah. I'm looking at one of the amazing endorsements on the book from Dr. Matthew Levering, who's really one of the most prolific and respected Catholic theologians. He says, Father Donald Haggerty, one of the church's greatest living spiritual masters, I agree, here directs his attention to one of the most pressing questions of our time. What are Catholic believers to do if and when the Church of Christ seems morally and doctrinally imperiled by the religious liberalism that has swallowed up the mainstream Protestant denominations? Mm. You know, sometimes you almost feel like, are we becoming the Anglican Church, where some dioceses hold to the faith and some don't, some parishes hold to the faith and some don't, some cardinals hold to the faith and some don't, and I've never seen in my own lifetime, and like you say, it's unprecedented. You know, cardinals are attacking cardinals and bishops attacking bishops, and whole bishops' conferences are basically saying, they're not saying it in these words, but they're departing from the faith, particularly to kind of give in to the culture that wants us to change our teaching on marriage and sexuality.
1: You know, I mean, it's a dark time, and I think we have to be conscious of it, and then also lift up, you know, our own approach, our own commitment.
0: Yeah.
1: You know, my parents, maybe your parents also, my parents were affected by the World War II. And it was a time when, you know, young men, the women also, you know, rose up to a heroic approach to spiritual life and, you know, defending one's country. Well, we have to also defend and live for the sake of souls.
0: Yeah.
1: You know, and,

0: and I'm very conscious. I mean, you have had contact with cloistered nuns. You know, we're all aware of monasticism. But the beauty of those lives is they were sacrificial and very prayerful, giving themselves for people that they never saw. Mm-hmm. We have to maybe incorporate that in our own spiritual lives now.
1: You're saying basically we have to make a fundamental choice. You have to keep making it every day, all day long. Jesus, I give my whole life to you. I want to participate with you in your zeal for the salvation of souls. I want to participate with you in your suffering for the sake of the redemption of the human race. That we're being called to step up our game, to kind of lift our level, to get more engaged with the person of Jesus and his passion, his redemptive work.
0: I mean, you said it very well there, Ralph. And, you know, I'm in New York City, right in the middle of Manhattan, in St. Patrick's Cathedral. And my sense, and, you know, for people in New York, I can't say everywhere, but, you know, people could go to Mass every day if they wanted to. There are people who do that. Mm-hmm. You know, people could find time in front of the Blessed Sacrament in adoration. Mm-hmm. You know, we were talking before the show yesterday, you know, how this parish, local parish, with 24-hour adoration, 40 priests have come out of that parish.
1: You know, the reality, local parish here in Ann Arbor, Christ the King.
0: You know, we don't need PhDs to figure out there is cause and effect in these things. Mm-hmm. That the more prayerful we are, we're going to have effects on souls. And it's a time to, you know, perhaps really, not that we're going to see terrible things from, you know, the papacy now, we hope not. But, you know, it's a very insecure,
1: uncertainty. Pope Leo has a huge task in front of him, mm-hmm. and he wants to bring unity. There's de facto division. There really is. People don't like to talk about it, but the serious division in the church between different groups of bishops, and people don't like to talk about it, but it's there. And I know Pope Leo would like to bring unity, but it's a really, really tough.
0: It's very difficult, you know, to say you want unity, but if, you know, that you're going to bring together people who are actually advocating for things that are contrary to Catholic doctrine.
1: Yeah, you can't.
0: How do you get united?
1: Yeah. You can't unite on the basis of let's all be accepting and nice of each other and welcoming each other when we're holding opposite things, some which are faithful to Christ and some which are not. So that's a tough job he's got. So let's pray for Pope Leo, right?
0: Yeah, for sure.
1: Yeah.
0: And I think it's also, it's a beautiful thing to say we welcome all people and God is merciful to everyone to be repentant. But we also have to, I remember Cardinal O'Connor, who ordained me in New York, Cardinal Dolan used to say as a priest. Cardinal O'Connor used to say, you must protect the Eucharist. You know, that's a primary reality of a priest. You protect the Eucharist. You love the Eucharist. You protect the Eucharist. We're not protecting the Eucharist. We're allowing sacrilege to take place. We say well, everybody is welcome, but we're not addressing the question of serious sin is serious sin.
1: Yeah.
0: And that's not a proper welcome. It's, you know, contrary to truth.
1: Yeah. You said you've even had occasion to talk with people who feel like it's just fine for them to be living in an illicit relationship and go to Mass every day and receive communion. You know, I think that unfortunately really is the case. That
0: I mean,
1: there's lots of people going to communion that don't know what they're doing and they're committing what objectively is serious sin.
0: And that would be an example to me. It's almost emblematic of, you know, you're in an unprecedented time when you have that kind of combination.
1: Yeah.
0: A person who would go to Mass every day and then at the same time be living in a manner that, you know, traditionally has been always understood as mortal sin.
1: Yeah. And I just like to say something in favor of tradition. Because now we say traditionally we believe this, and it gives the implication that maybe it's time to change the teaching and become more contemporary and get with the times and everything like that, which is what the bishops of Germany are saying and other, Father James Martin is saying, other people are saying that, you know, we need to kind of evolve. We need to develop doctrine. Well, to develop doctrine, which means to get a deeper insight into the meaning, it was one thing. To change doctrine is profound rebellion against God. And I think a lot of what's going on is profound rebellion against God. They don't want to obey God. And I think a lot of it comes down to people, quote, loving Jesus, but not doing what he asked them to do, which is the example of the person going to communion without obeying Jesus in terms of what he should be doing. And Jesus clearly said, not everybody who says, Lord, Lord, is going to enter the kingdom of God. Yeah. And so people don't want to talk. And we hardly ever hear about the eternal consequences of rejecting the grace of God, rejecting the truth of God, rejecting the love of God, rejecting the mercy of God.
0: Mm-hmm. Yeah, I mean, we can't make our own interpretations of these things.
1: Yeah.
0: And you know, the reality is that tradition is tradition with a capital T.
1: Yeah.
0: And part of this is a question of faith, because if we really believe the Holy Spirit, as we must as Catholics, has guided the church in infallible teaching, it's also important for people to be aware there are infallible moral doctrines in the church.
1: Yeah.
0: And, you know, these moral doctrines cannot be shifted because we say, well, there's a new psychological understanding yeah. of the woundedness, the brokenness, the crises that people go through. That doesn't change the reality of choices and action, you know, before the eyes of God.
1: Yeah.
0: Some of this too, and I'm strong in that book about the Passion of Christ.
1: Yeah.
0: Because we have to realize these things Jesus took to this crucifixion.
1: Mm-hmm.
0: He was aware of every period in the history of the church, of the wounds that would take place. He was aware of those who would lose their souls, those who would console him.
1: Mm-hmm.
0: So, you know, that's the primary reality here also, that we love our Lord dying on a cross. We love his mother at the foot of the cross, you know, wounded by what she will see in the church
1: yeah.
0: to this day.
1: Yeah. Sometimes it's not only like changing the teaching, but sometimes it's being quiet about the teaching and not teaching it anymore. Mm. And if you don't teach certain important truths regularly, mm. people feel like we no longer believe them or they forget them. And mm. there's something in your book here I'd just like to read. It's page 69. The substitution of fashionable worldly concerns in place of fiery testimony to the truth of Christ is a prominent sign of our time. What it might be revealing already is a preference for silence about fundamental dogmatic truth in the church in the coming years. And then you go on to say, despite their sins and foibles, however, priests in the more distant past understood how to read a spiritual scorecard. It was clear to them that they're spiritual winners and losers by the end of the contest we call life. Without that kind of supernatural sense of an eternal destiny at stake in each life, no fight for souls is seen in priests. The consequence is evident in the preoccupation of the priest in exercising his public role. Preaching the traditional truths of Catholic morality, for instance, disappears. The willingness to be a fool for Christ and speak Catholic moral truths that may cause discomfort and resentment is not a negotiable matter in the job description of a faithful priest. Today, of course, it may pay rather meagerly in spiritual currency. So anyway, just, you know, I think you made a really important point there about the danger and evil of silence.
0: Mm-hmm. No, I agree. And I think, you know, the higher a person's position, the more people that you have access to. You know, we have to speak, you know, the problem today is there might not be magisterial documents that contradict infallible moral teaching. But what happens if there's an acquiescence and a silence about these things? And pastorally, we allow the leading lights on the other side to, you know, direct
1: yeah.
0: matters.
1: Yeah.
0: Well, you know, if you're in a battle, you have to fight.
1: Yeah.
0: You know, this isn't a question yeah. of, you know, running to the sidelines.
1: Yeah.
0: We have to get out on the field. And I think young priests, you know, they need to be aware, young seminarians, you're getting into a fight here as
1: yeah.
0: a priest. And I think many of them, you know, young people, they like that. That draws vocations. That
1: I'd say almost everybody, you know, I taught in the seminary for 23 years. I just stopped. And I'd say almost every wonderful priest in the seminary I've known over these years has a struggle in fearing God more than men.
0: Mm.
1: You know, I would say almost everybody mm. is afraid to offend somebody in the parish or mm. afraid, what is the bishop going to say or mm. what are my donors going to do or that type of mm. thing. And so I think there's a tremendous mm. pressure on priests and seminarians, even though they believe correctly, to actually have the courage to mm. preach and teach with boldness, with authority, with confidence.
0: Mm.
1: The truth that the culture doesn't like, you know?
0: Yeah, I mean, you know, and you thank God for you. I mean, to encourage, you know,
1: mm-hmm.
0: young men like that. And I mean, I think we have to sometimes cross thresholds, like with everything. You have to just get over that threshold.
1: Right.
0: Get

0: out there, there's the microphone at the pulpit, and just speak.
1: Yeah.
0: And let God also be the wave of, you know, fire behind you.
1: Yeah. And you talked about the role of the Holy Spirit in igniting the living flame of love, mm-hmm. you know, the burning fire, the love of God and love of human beings and the redemptive love of Jesus, really participating more and more. The Immaculate Heart of Mary that loves God more than anybody ever loved her, loves the salvation of souls more than anybody ever has, any human being ever has. And I remember her words at Fatima, pray very much because so many souls are going to hell because so few people are willing to offer prayer and sacrifice for them. Mm-hmm. And I think you're identified the lack of urgency here for evangelization, the lack of zeal for souls. It comes sometimes from not taking seriously what heaven is revealing to us.
0: Mm-hmm. I think there is that serious question whether, you know, I was reading something recently about Fatima that, you know, Mary always commented on what was given in vision. She commented on the vision of hell. Mm-hmm. She may have commented on what was revealed of the third secret.
1: Yeah.
0: And it was very disturbing, you know, to those in the hierarchy.
1: Yeah.
0: And John Paul was the best at, you know, trying to get out, but even he was handcuffed somewhat, perhaps. Mm-hmm. And it may have been speaking about now what we're in, you know, the beginning of more difficult problems in the church.
1: Yeah, I think you're very discreet about declaring things that we really can't declare, but you're saying this could be a very grave time of testing in the church, that many souls will fall away unless they grab on to Jesus and the traditional truth of the church and develop a deeper spiritual life, mm-hmm. develop a deeper spiritual life where they're actually choosing for Jesus every day and choosing for his truth every day.
0: And then the other reality is too, what's outside in the world.
1: Yeah.
0: You know, I was just reading something, you know, they were saying after the death, the terrible assassination in September of Charlie Kirk, that, you know, the alleged murderer was very involved in very bad pornography.
1: Yeah.
0: You know, and older people think of pornography, yes, definitely bad stuff and sexual temptation. It's actually much more violent mm-hmm. and dark. And, and this is, we're dealing with a world outside and young people are dealing with it.
1: Yeah.
0: That you really have to choose for Christ. And we have to have priests from the pulpit really attracting people to choose for our Lord, you know, choose that mass every day or the holy hour, serious prayer.
1: Yeah.
0: It does nothing but, you know, you live a much more filled life with God and with happiness.
1: Yeah. Well, Father Donald, I so appreciate you coming all the way out from New York to Michigan. And, you know, they call us a flyover state, but I'm glad you didn't fly over. I'm glad you landed. And I'm so grateful for your book, The Hour of Testing, Spiritual Depth and Insight in a Time of Ecclesial Uncertainty.
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0: Too many times, Catholics leave Mass feeling as disconnected from God as they felt when they walked into Mass. That's because they never welcomed the personal conversation God wants to have with them there. If that's you sometimes, join us now for Afterword, as we seek to live in a relationship with God's Word after having heard it on Sunday, and discover for yourself the personal conversation God wants to have with you.
1: Amen. Thanks, Father.
2: Of course.
1: It's so great to be here with you again today.
2: It's always great to be with you doing this, Dan, so I love it.
1: You know, I have to tell you, I come into this podcast. This is our last podcast that we're going to have. You know, we'll take a couple weeks off as we lead into Christmas.
2: I was about to say, you scared me. I thought it was only for a couple weeks. You're like, last one ever. I was like, what's going on here?
1: So. No, last podcast until after the Christmas break. On Monday, my son Noah is having surgery. And it's funny, in the readings this past weekend, the passage that really spoke to me is when John the Baptist is described baptizing all these Israelites and then eventually baptizes Jesus. But it says that people came to John the Baptist and they acknowledged their sins. And part of the reason why Noah's going to have this procedure on Monday is because I think I made a mistake as a dad. Noah was supposed to have his tonsils and adenoids removed last week on Friday. And Joanne had to go run an errand, and the only thing that I had to do was make sure that Noah did not eat anything before his procedure. And Noah's dead asleep at home, and the procedure's not till later in the afternoon, so we're letting him sleep as long as possible. Joanne goes out, and I'm thinking, you know what, Father? I might be at this hospital overnight, and let me get my workout in now. And if I get my work in and now, I'll be in the right frame of mind. I'll be a good dad. And if I have to stay over at the hospital, I know it won't even bug me, because there's just something for me about getting my workout in that really blesses me. It's just part of my routine. And so I go downstairs. I get on the exercise bike. Noah's asleep. I put in my headphones. And Noah, when he wakes up, Noah never wants to eat anything. And so I thought to myself, oh, this is easy. I'll just ride the bike. He'll come down and we'll chit chat and watch a show. He came down, Father, and he snuck a chocolate from the Advent calendar. And all of a sudden, I had to call CHOP and tell them, confess and acknowledge our sin that my son ate a chocolate. And he couldn't have the surgery that day. And I felt like such a failure as a dad. And then I had to call Joanne, who's running these errands. I'm like, Joanne, Noah ate an Advent chocolate, and she was not happy with me. No. You know, it was my one job was to make sure he didn't eat. And I

0: was trying to be a good dad, and there's a part of me that wanted to be defensive and angry and say, well, I did my best, and why would you be angry at me? And Noah, why did you do this? And I think what God is calling us to do instead is to be willing to acknowledge our sins. We so often want to acknowledge everyone else's sins. And I think what Advent is about acknowledging, how could I improve as a person?
1: Yeah. No, I agree. You know, when you were saying that, you reminded me of a guy. I'm not going to say his name. He ended up leaving the seminary, but he was a classmate of mine in college. And this guy would always call you out whenever you would do something. And again, rightfully so. That's fine. That was fraternal correction. But like 2 days later, he would do the exact same thing and would be like, yo, what are you doing? You just called us out for this 2 days ago. He goes, but it's different. You don't understand. It's different when I do it. And I think sometimes we can do that if we're honest. We can make up excuses for, well, it's different, you know. And you could have easily done that. You could have been, well, you know, who cares? It's one chocolate. You know, he's, you know, the surgery's not till later. It should be fine. You could have done it, but you acknowledged your sin. And unfortunately, there are repercussions for that. And we have that in our life. And, you know, the things don't work out the way we want it to. I know for a fact I've done things that are sinful, and I've had repercussions in my life for it. And, you know, I was honest, and I came forth, and I had to deal with the consequences. But that doesn't mean that we shouldn't do it because we don't want the punishments or whatever comes with it.
0: Well, even along those lines, like if I had not acknowledged to the hospital that Noah had chocolate, there's a legitimate chance that he could aspirate, it turns out. And I'm thinking to myself, is it even worth telling them? And I told them, you know, I just thought that was the right thing to do. And in fact, I called them ahead of time and they said, yeah, the surgery has to be canceled. And so I think if we don't acknowledge our sins, sometimes instead of dealing with a little repercussion, we could deal with a bigger one.
1: Exactly.
0: You know, just like that little piece of chocolate, not acknowledging that could lead to aspiration in surgery. That's a big repercussion. But I think the same thing, happens in our personal lives. I think it happens in our spiritual lives. When we don't acknowledge our own sin, the repercussions happen.
1: Yeah. I've said this before to people in confession, but you know, sin is kind of like bacteria, right? It needs to grow in darkness, and it kind of will start getting like mold. You know, it grows. But if you bring it to light, if you air it out, you know, you can, you know, bring light into it. You can actually get rid of it. But if you can't see it in the dark, like if we just hide it and pretend it's not there, or we justify it, then we're not doing anything. We're just making things worse for us.
0: Right, and I think even with my son, like I could have said, oh, well, it's really Noah's fault because he knew not to do that and he snuck down and did that. And that's true, he knew not to do it and he did sneak down and did that. And I could say, oh, it's Joanne's fault. She went out and ran this errand and she didn't need to do that. But it's not my job to acknowledge their sins. It's my job to acknowledge my faults as a dad and say, okay, well, even if this is 10 or 20% my fault, how can I improve as a dad? And I have to tell you, I was really upset about this, you know, and I actually stopped here at the church. Behind the church is this statue of Mary, which I've sat and prayed at some really key moments in my life when I had some big decisions to make. And there's just a grace that's present for me there when I talk with Our Lady there. And I sat there with Our Lady just for a couple minutes. And I remember thinking, oh, my wife doesn't understand. My son doesn't understand. And I'm following God. and I realized, you know, first of all, I'm arrogant and ignorant. But second of all, there were times that Mary and Joseph were on a different page, you know, and Joseph had to have a dream to recognize that he should remain faithful to Mary and marry her. And that it's okay that we're in different places. It's okay to acknowledge our sins. And it's okay to be in a different place from the people around you. And they don't have to get on your page, and you don't have to judge them, and you don't have to acknowledge their sins. Acknowledge your own, grow in your relationship with God, and it's okay if you're in different places sometimes, you know?
1: Yeah, there's that beautiful prayer you hear a lot in like 12-step meetings, but it's called the Serenity Prayer. And it's, Lord, help me to accept the things I can't change, the courage to change the things I can, and the wisdom to know the difference. And I think that's what's happening, you know, in these moments. They're people's other sins, people's faults, people, what they do, we can't change that. We have to.

0: accept that. But we can change ourselves. We can repent. We can come back to Christ. And, you know, our Lord is inviting us to recognize that. Be like, okay, I want to, you know, I wish that, you know, I was praying for Noah all day. And so I really wish that Noah, you know, hadn't eaten that chocolate. But I know, okay, what's done is done. And God's going to use this and he's still going to make good fruit out of this. Which I think goes so well with like the rest of that gospel, because our Lord says in there that I'm kind of paraphrasing here, or sorry, not our Lord, St. John the Baptist, through our Lord through St. John the Baptist, there we go, says, you know, we have to bear good fruit, and good trees that don't bear good fruit will be cut down. And we're not always going to produce good fruit. We're going to mess up. We're going to have those moments of anger and upsetment. But our Lord is inviting us to recognize the good fruit when we turn to him and allow him to be in our life.
1: You know, it's funny that you say that. We didn't discuss this ahead of time, but that was one of the lines that I underlined, and I felt like God really placed on my heart. John the Baptist says, even now the axe lies at the root of the trees. Yeah. In other words, like, this is urgent. Like, there's an axe sitting at the root of the tree to see if the tree is going to bear fruit. And we always think, well, the axe is at somebody else's tree.
2: Exactly.
1: It's not urgent for me to become more holy. And yet, he just says it's at the fruit of all the trees. Like, it's holiness is urgent. And if I'm holy in that moment with my family, it goes well. And if I don't, it goes poorly. And my relationship with my family is urgent. Holiness in my house is urgent. And I think sometimes we put off holiness and the pursuit of holiness because I think we're afraid of it because we don't want to look at ourselves in the mirror and we don't know that we can because of God's grace. We're loved, so we could be honest. And we don't want to change, and we just put it off. And there are real consequences for putting it off and not acknowledging our flaws.
0: Yeah, and I think to take it a little bit of a step further here, I don't think it's just not that the axe is not only just at the root of the tree, but we're holding the axe. And because, again, our Lord did not make anyone to go to hell. He did not create anybody to not be with him forever in heaven.
2: That's right.
0: But when we choose to not repent, when we choose not to follow God's will, what we're basically doing is we're holding the axe ready to cut that root off. You know, we are called to, you know, the root is God. Our relationship, every relationship we have with anyone is rooted in Christ. And when we're not willing to do that, when we're not willing to repent and turn to him, then what we're basically doing is severing our own connection to him in that moment.
1: You know, the Bible says and the Catechism says that at our creation, God did two things. God made somebody that he meant to be with him forever. The Bible says God wants all people to be saved, and it says it in the second sentence of the Catechism. So everyone listening to this podcast, God wants you in heaven. God wants you in heaven, Father. God wants me in heaven. He created us for heaven. He didn't create us for hell. But the second thing he did at our creation is give us a free will,
2: yeah,
1: give us a choice. Because without that free will, we would just be robots. We wouldn't really be alive, and we certainly couldn't love. We would just be forced to do only good. And God said, I want something better than robots. I want people, and I want something better than obedience. I want love. And so because God wants to have a love relationship with us and wants us to be alive, we have to have free will. But the consequence of free will is that we have to make a decision about him, and it's urgent. We can say yes to heaven, and we can say no to it. And that's the choice that stares us in the face at every sacrament, and also every time we read Scripture, and I think every moment of our lives. And I think it's an urgent decision to make in every circumstance.
0: Yeah, no, I agree wholeheartedly.
1: Yeah. And so for me, I'm so aware that I need to be willing to repent, be willing to admit my mistakes, and not busy myself acknowledging the sins of others, but busy myself acknowledging my mistakes, because it's the only thing I can control. I can't control Joanne's decisions or Noah's decision to eat the Advent calendar or candy. In fact, he and his buddy Patrick the other day, I don't know if this was because Noah was so upset about the whole thing, but he and Patrick ate all the Advent calendar candy yesterday when Patrick came over to play, and there's only one left now for December 19th. You know, I can't control those things. I can try to speak into Noah's life, but that's between him and his creator, whether he eats the Advent calendar.

0: candy.
1: Exactly. And I think, you know, we're in this perfect time for this kind of stuff because it was Advent, we're in time of preparation, and you know, our Lord is coming. And I think we talked about this last week, we've been kind of talking about this a lot, but our Lord comes in three times, you know, two officially, you know, he comes to us, you know, at Christmas, you know, his physical birth, and he's going to come to us at the end of time, right? And so that's the second coming. But the third one that's kind of like an unannounced official is he comes to us every time we come to Mass. He comes to us and makes himself present in our lives. And, you know, this time of Advent is a time of recognizing and preparing ourselves to allow him to be in our life.
2: Yeah, it reminds me of in the book of Revelation, Jesus says, "Behold, I stand at the door and I knock." You know, he doesn't say, "I might come to your door and knock." He says, "I'm standing at your door and I'm knocking." Yeah. And he says, "Some people will let me in and some people won't." And that decision is the most important decision we'll ever make. And so the story of Jesus Christ is not just a God who came 2,000 years ago, not just a God who will come at the end of time, but a God who is coming again and again and again and again at all those moments in between, and then in a physical way, in a tangible way where grace takes on, you know, a substance, takes on a physical substance in the Eucharist and in the sacraments. You know, I was also struck, because it's so urgent, I think, to welcome the gospel. I was struck by the first reading when it says that basically the lion will lay down with the lamb. A little child could basically fall asleep with poisonous snakes and everything will be okay when the Messiah comes and when the kingdom of heaven is here and when we're in a right relationship with God. And it reminds me, like, well, I want that for my kids. I want that for our world. And we need it urgently. So it's a beautiful message, but it also reminds me that I have to make a decision to acknowledge my sins so I can step into that message.
1: Yeah, no, I think, you know, we hear that and we're like, oh, that sounds so nice and it's in the future, but it's like, no, it starts with us, right? It starts with our relationship with Christ, you know, because a lion and a lamb, they don't have rational souls. They can't make that decision, right? So, you know, we use this and we hear that and our God is saying that when he comes in glory, right, there is going to be peace on earth, peace that the world didn't even know at the beginning of creation. But we can start allowing that to exist in this world by having proper relationship with him right now.
2: Well, and I think that's so important. You know, in our world, people talk about wanting more peace in light of this injustice or that social situation or this happening. And we get a lot of Band-Aids out there. Oh, we'll protest for this, or we'll riot for that, or we'll do this thing, the government will change that law. And those are good things. Yeah. Like, laws should be appropriate and they should be changed and we should deal with injustice as a society. But the Bible makes it really clear that real healing that lasts forever only happens in Jesus Christ. And so while I'm very aware of those things happening in the world, God makes me keenly aware through passages like this that it's only in Jesus Christ that the deepest, purest, and most lasting peace can happen. And everything else is honestly just a Band-Aid.
1: Yeah. And, you know, and I think about this, we're talking about peace and you're talking about the protests and all that. And those things are all great, but if we want true peace, we need to preach the truth to people. And I think sometimes in our life, we can be afraid to do that. I know, you know, I do it a lot easier, or I should say it's a lot easier for me, because I kind of wear a walking billboard for our faith every time I go out. Yeah. But it can be hard, you know, to go out there and be like, tell someone, hey, you're doing the wrong thing. Kind of going back to, you know, what we were talking about before. We have to acknowledge our sins. That's true. That's perfectly fine. But St. John the Baptist didn't say, oh, well, I need to acknowledge my sins and everyone else can just do their own thing. He was like, no. God loves you so much that he wants you to acknowledge your sins. And he's inviting us to do the same thing in our own lives. Yeah.
2: You know why I think John the Baptist was so compelling in helping others acknowledge their sins? Is that he acknowledged his. And then he spoke truth from that place of humility to others. And I think that's dead on, Father. I think it starts with acknowledging our faults. And when we do, I think then people have a better ear to hear

0: know, discussion of their faults, even in my own house. Like, if I say to my children, oh man, I've made that mistake, I know what that's like, it's easier for me to point out that mistake to them. Yeah. If I don't acknowledge my faults, no one wants to hear me. Mm-hmm. But if they see me as someone who's made similar mistakes or can relate to their faults, they do want to hear me. Yeah. And I think that's how we help people have ears to hear, is by first being humble enough to acknowledge our faults. And then I agree, being like John the Baptist from that place of humility with his camel's hair and all that stuff, like just a humble man.
1: Yeah. You know, I always think of John the Baptist and I'm just like, how many people just went out there for, and I'm going to use this phrase that I hope people don't find offensive, the freak show. Mm-hmm. You know, because here's a guy wearing camel's hair, eating locusts and wild honey, and you know, maybe it was more common back then, I don't know, but it seems like he seems like a unique dude that most people wouldn't have like been connected with. You know, he's got long ragged hair. I forget what the term was, but he was kind of like Samson, where he took a promise to never drink wine or have strong drink or to cut his hair. So he probably had a long beard, long hair, because he dedicated himself to God. And people were probably like, oh, this guy is just a weirdo. But they came out, so they wanted to go see what was going on. And yet they kept staying, to the point that even the Pharisees and Sadducees wanted to see why everyone was going out into the desert, going out into the wilderness to see this man, because he was preaching God's message. And I'm sure he did it in a loving way that brought people closer to God in that moment.
0: Well, you know, I think that's so important to recognize. I think sometimes people come to a place where they could hear God's truth for the wrong reasons.
2: Yeah.
0: They come because, well, that person seems cool, or this seems compelling, or that seems really weird, let me go check that out. Or, I don't know, it's Christmas and we just go to church on Christmas and Easter, because that's what you do, is go to church on Christmas and Easter. So even if those are, even if they're coming for the wrong reasons, or I know kids in high school who've gone on retreat because there's a cute girl they want to go on retreat with and it has nothing to do with Jesus, I think Jesus doesn't care. I think he will speak to us whenever we come to him. You know, Jesus says that. He says, I will not reject anyone who comes to me, even the person who comes for the wrong reasons. Even if they come to see the freak show, or even if they show up at Mass on Christmas just because it's a tradition and they don't even necessarily have a faith in God yet. And I think God wants to use even those moments. And that's the good news, is that God can use bad motivations, you know, to instigate a relationship with him.
1: Amen. Yeah, I've been blessed to do a lot of retreats for the vocations office here in the Archdiocese of Philadelphia with this retreat called Quo Vadis Days, which is a high school camp for boys every summer. And I've been blessed that I've been able to go to basically all the Quo Vadises except for one in some way, shape, or form. One of the things that's always amazing is how many people who are brand new come because mom made them, or someone paid for them to go, or you know, they just came for all the wrong reasons. And yet they always leave, maybe not wanting to be a priest, which is fine because not everyone's called to be a priest who goes on those things, but with a relationship rooted in Christ that they didn't have before they went there.
0: Well, that's what I love about Peter. In the gospel, Peter is just washing his nets. Yeah. And that's when he hears Jesus preach for the first time. He's not there to listen to Jesus. He's there to go to work. He's basically at work. And yet while he's at work, Jesus Christ pierces his heart and everything changes. And it's such a reminder that Jesus can step into our lives at any point. Yes, he came into the world 2,000 years ago. Yes, he's going to come at the end of time. But he urgently wants to come into our lives now. And he can do that at the workplace. He could do that while we're driving. He could do that while we're going to bed, when we wake up. Do it while we're on a jog. If we just take the time to acknowledge our mistakes, be honest with ourselves, and realize that it's urgent, that the axe is at the foot of the tree, and it's urgent to make a decision about him. Yeah. So Father, we're going to wrap up with a prayer. And I just think Advent is such a beautiful time to make a new decision about God, or a deeper decision about God, to recognize that we want to welcome the child Jesus into our lives, welcome him as a savior, and also welcome him as our God who will lead us into change. So I'm going to end us with a prayer. I'm going to invite those listening in to pray with us. I'll begin with a blessing.

0: I'll say a couple words that people could repeat to prepare for Christmas, and then if you could give us your priestly blessing,
1: of course,
0: that'd be great. So in the name of the Father, and the Son, and the Holy Spirit, amen. Lord God, we thank you for being a good God. We thank you for coming into our world on Christmas. Lord God, you know how special Christmas is to me and my family. It's when I met my twins for the first time on Christmas Eve. Christmas is a moment to say yes to you in a new way, and Advent is time to prepare for that.

0: Invite you into my life now.
1: Lord God, I invite you into my life now.
0: To be my Savior.
1: To be my Savior.
0: And to be my God.
1: And to be my God.
0: Help me to be the Catholic.
1: Help me to be the Catholic.
0: You always desired that I would be.
1: You always desired that I would be.
0: Amen.
1: Amen.
0: Father, would you give us your blessing?
2: The Lord be with you.
3: And with your spirit.
2: May Almighty God bless you, the Father, and the Son, and the Holy Spirit. Amen. Go in peace.
0: Thanks be to God. Father, thank you for all your time. Thank you for all these podcasts. And I'm looking forward to some great podcasts after Christmas.
2: Yeah, I look forward to seeing you after Christmas. So.
0: Too many times, Catholics leave Mass feeling as disconnected from God as they felt when they walked into Mass. That's because they never welcomed the personal conversation God wants to have with them there.
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The angel of the Lord declared unto Mary, and she conceived of the Holy Spirit. Hail Mary, full of grace, the Lord is with you. Blessed are you among women, and blessed the fruit of your womb, Jesus. Holy Mary, Mother of God, pray for us sinners, now and at the hour of death. Amen. Behold, the handmaid of the Lord, be it done unto me according to thy word. Hail Mary, full of grace, the Lord is with you. Blessed are you among women, and blessed the fruit of your womb, Jesus. Holy Mary, Mother of God, pray for us sinners, now and at the hour of death. Amen. And the Word was made flesh and dwelt among us. Hail Mary, full of grace, the Lord is with you. Blessed are you among women, and blessed the fruit of your womb, Jesus. Holy Mary, Mother of God, pray for us sinners, now and at the hour of death. Amen. Pray for us, O Holy Mother of God, that we may be made worthy of the promises of Christ. Let us pray. Pour forth, we beseech thee, O Lord, thy grace unto our hearts, that we to whom the incarnation of Christ thy Son was made known by the message of an angel, may by his passion and cross be brought to the glory of his resurrection. Through the same Christ our Lord. Amen.

In the name of the Father, and of the Son, and of the Holy Spirit. Amen. I believe in God, the Father Almighty, creator of heaven and earth, and in Jesus Christ, his only Son, our Lord, who was conceived by the Holy Spirit, born of the Virgin Mary, suffered under Pontius Pilate, was crucified, died, and was buried. He descended into hell. On the third day, he rose again from the dead. He ascended into heaven and is seated at the right hand of God, the Father Almighty. From there, he will come to judge the living and the dead. I believe in the Holy Spirit, the Holy Catholic Church, the communion of saints, the forgiveness of sins, the resurrection of the body, and life everlasting. Amen. Our Father, who art in heaven, hallowed be thy name. Thy kingdom come, thy will be done on earth as it is in heaven. Give us this day our daily bread, and forgive us our trespasses, as we forgive those who trespass against us. And lead us not into temptation, but deliver us from evil. Amen. Hail Mary, full of grace, the Lord is with thee. Blessed art thou amongst women, and blessed is the fruit of thy womb, Jesus. Holy Mary, Mother of God, pray for us sinners, now and at the hour of our death. Amen. Hail Mary, full of grace, the Lord is with thee. Blessed art thou amongst women, and blessed is the fruit of thy womb, Jesus. Holy Mary, Mother of God, pray for us sinners, now and at the hour of our death. Amen. Hail Mary, full of grace, the Lord is with thee. Blessed art thou amongst women, and blessed is the fruit of thy womb, Jesus. Holy Mary, Mother of God, pray for us sinners, now and at the hour

hour of our death. Amen. Glory be to the Father, and to the Son, and to the Holy Spirit, as it was in the beginning, is now, and ever shall be, world without end. Amen. The first glorious mystery, the resurrection. You need not be amazed. You are looking for Jesus of Nazareth, the one who was crucified. He has been raised up. He is not here. See the place where they laid him. Our Father, who art in heaven, hallowed be thy name. Thy kingdom come, thy will be done, on earth as it is in heaven. Give us this day our daily bread, and forgive us our trespasses, as we forgive those who trespass against us. And lead us not into temptation, but deliver us from evil. Amen. Hail Mary, full of grace, the Lord is with thee. Blessed art thou amongst women, and blessed is the fruit of thy womb, Jesus. Holy Mary, Mother of God, pray for us sinners, now and at the hour of our death. Amen. Hail Mary, full of grace, the Lord is with thee. Blessed art thou amongst women, and blessed is the fruit of thy womb, Jesus. Holy Mary, Mother of God, pray for us sinners, now and at the hour of our death. Amen. Hail Mary, full of grace, the Lord is with thee. Blessed art thou amongst women, and blessed is the fruit of thy womb, Jesus. Holy Mary, Mother of God, pray for us sinners, now and at the hour of our death. Amen. Hail Mary, full of grace, the Lord is with thee. Blessed art thou amongst women, and blessed is the fruit of thy womb, Jesus. Holy Mary, Mother of God, pray for us sinners, now and at the hour of our death. Amen. Hail Mary, full of grace, the Lord is with thee. Blessed art thou amongst women, and blessed is the fruit of thy womb, Jesus. Holy Mary, Mother of God, pray for us sinners, now and at the hour of our death. Amen. Hail Mary, full of grace, the Lord is with thee. Blessed art thou amongst women, and blessed is the fruit of thy womb, Jesus. Holy Mary, Mother of God, pray for us sinners, now and at the hour of our death. Amen. Hail Mary, full of grace, the Lord is with thee. Blessed art thou amongst women, and blessed the fruit of thy womb, Jesus. Holy Mary, Mother of God, pray for us sinners, now and at the hour of our death. Amen. Hail Mary, full of grace, the Lord is with thee. Blessed art thou amongst women, and blessed the fruit of thy womb, Jesus. Holy Mary, Mother of God, pray for us sinners, now and at the hour of our death. Amen. Hail Mary, full of grace, the Lord is with thee. Blessed art thou amongst women, and blessed is the fruit of thy womb, Jesus. Holy Mary, Mother of God, pray for us sinners, now and at the hour of our death. Amen. Hail Mary, full of grace, the Lord is with thee. Blessed art thou amongst women, and blessed is the fruit of thy womb, Jesus. Holy Mary, Mother of God, pray for us sinners, now and at the hour of our death. Amen. Glory be to the Father, and to the Son, and to the Holy Spirit, as it was in the beginning, is now, and ever shall be, world without end. Amen. O my Jesus, forgive us our sins. Save us from the fires of hell. Lead all souls to heaven, especially those in most need of thy mercy. The second glorious mystery, the Ascension. Then after speaking to them, the Lord Jesus was taken up into heaven and took his seat at God's right hand. Our Father, who art in heaven, hallowed be thy name. Thy kingdom come, thy will be done, on earth as it is in heaven. Give us this day our daily bread, and forgive us our trespasses, as we forgive those who trespass against us. And lead us not into temptation, but deliver us from evil. Amen. Hail Mary, full of grace, the Lord is with thee. Blessed art thou amongst women, and blessed is the fruit of thy womb, Jesus. Holy Mary, Mother of God, pray for us sinners, now and at the hour of our death. Amen.
Hail Mary, full of grace.

is, the Lord is with thee. Blessed art thou amongst women, and blessed is the fruit of thy womb, Jesus. Holy Mary, Mother of God, pray for us sinners, now and at the hour of our death. Amen. Hail Mary, full of grace, the Lord is with thee. Blessed art thou amongst women, and blessed is the fruit of thy womb, Jesus. Holy Mary, Mother of God, pray for us sinners, now and at the hour of our death. Amen. Hail Mary, full of grace, the Lord is with thee. Blessed art thou amongst women, and blessed is the fruit of thy womb, Jesus. Holy Mary, Mother of God, pray for us sinners, now and at the hour of our death. Amen. Hail Mary, full of grace, the Lord is with thee. Blessed art thou amongst women, and blessed is the fruit of thy womb, Jesus. Holy Mary, Mother of God, pray for us sinners, now and at the hour of our death. Amen. Hail Mary, full of grace, the Lord is with thee. Blessed art thou amongst women, and blessed is the fruit of thy womb, Jesus. Holy Mary, Mother of God, pray for us sinners, now and at the hour of our death. Amen. Hail Mary, full of grace, the Lord is with thee. Blessed art thou amongst women, and blessed the fruit of thy womb, Jesus. Holy Mary, Mother of God, pray for us sinners, now and at the hour of our death. Amen. Hail Mary, full of grace, the Lord is with thee. Blessed art thou amongst women, and blessed is the fruit of thy womb, Jesus. Holy Mary, Mother of God, pray for us sinners, now and at the hour of our death. Amen. Hail Mary, full of grace, the Lord is with thee. Blessed art thou amongst women, and blessed is the fruit of thy womb, Jesus. Holy Mary, Mother of God, pray for us sinners, now and at the hour of our death. Amen. Hail Mary, full of grace, the Lord is with thee. Blessed art thou amongst women, and blessed the fruit of thy womb, Jesus. Holy Mary, Mother of God, pray for us sinners, now and at the hour of our death. Amen. Glory be to the Father, and to the Son, and to the Holy Spirit, as it was in the beginning, is now, and ever shall be, world without end. Amen. O my Jesus, forgive us our sins, save us from the fires of hell, lead all souls to heaven, especially those in most need of thy mercy. The third glorious mystery, the descent of the Holy Spirit. All were filled with the Holy Spirit. They began to express themselves in foreign tongues and make bold proclamation as the Spirit prompted them. Our Father, who art in heaven, hallowed be thy name. Thy kingdom come, thy will be done, on earth as it is in heaven. Give us this day our daily bread, and forgive us our trespasses, as we forgive those who trespass against us. And lead us not into temptation, but deliver us from evil. Hail Mary, full of grace, the Lord is with thee. Blessed art thou amongst women, blessed the fruit of thy womb, Jesus. Holy Mary, Mother of God, pray for us sinners, now and at the hour of our death. Amen. Hail Mary, full of grace, the Lord is with thee. Blessed art thou amongst women, and blessed is the fruit of thy womb, Jesus. Holy Mary, Mother of God, pray for us sinners, now and at the hour of our death. Amen. Hail Mary, full of grace, the Lord is with thee. Blessed art thou amongst women, and blessed is the fruit of thy womb, Jesus. Holy Mary, Mother of God, pray for us sinners, now and at the hour of our death. Amen. Hail Mary, full of grace, the Lord is with thee. Blessed art thou amongst women, and blessed is the fruit of thy womb, Jesus. Holy Mary, Mother of God, pray for us sinners, now and at the hour of our death. Amen. Hail Mary, full of grace, the Lord is with thee. Blessed art thou amongst women, and blessed is the fruit of thy womb, Jesus. Holy Mary, Mother of God, pray for us sinners, now and at the hour of our death. Amen. Hail Mary, full of grace, the Lord is with thee. Blessed art thou amongst women, and blessed is the fruit of thy womb, Jesus. Holy Mary, Mother of God,

pray for us sinners, now and at the hour of our death. Amen. Hail Mary, full of grace, the Lord is with thee. Blessed art thou amongst women, and blessed is the fruit of thy womb, Jesus. Holy Mary, Mother of God, pray for us sinners, now and at the hour of our death. Amen. Hail Mary, full of grace, the Lord is with thee. Blessed art thou amongst women, and blessed is the fruit of thy womb, Jesus. Holy Mary, Mother of God, pray for us sinners, now and at the hour of our death. Amen. Hail Mary, full of grace, the Lord is with thee. Blessed art thou amongst women, and blessed the fruit of thy womb, Jesus. Holy Mary, Mother of God, pray for us sinners, now and at the hour of our death. Amen. Hail Mary, full of grace, the Lord is with thee. Blessed art thou amongst women, and blessed is the fruit of thy womb, Jesus. Holy Mary, Mother of God, pray for us sinners, now and at the hour of our death. Amen. Glory be to the Father, and to the Son, and to the Holy Spirit, as it was in the beginning, is now, and ever shall be, world without end. Amen. O my Jesus, forgive us our sins, save us from the fires of hell, lead all souls to heaven, especially those in most need of thy mercy. The fourth glorious mystery, the Assumption. You are the glory of Jerusalem. You are the splendid boast of our people. God is pleased with what you have wrought. May you be blessed by the Lord Almighty forever and ever. Our Father, who art in heaven, hallowed be thy name. Thy kingdom come, thy will be done, on earth as it is in heaven. Give us this day our daily bread, and forgive us our trespasses, as we forgive those who trespass against us. And lead us not into temptation, but deliver us from evil. Amen. Hail Mary, full of grace, the Lord is with thee. Blessed art thou amongst women, and blessed is the fruit of thy womb, Jesus. Holy Mary, Mother of God, pray for us sinners, now and at the hour of our death. Amen. Hail Mary, full of grace, the Lord is with thee. Blessed art thou amongst women, and blessed is the fruit of thy womb, Jesus. Holy Mary, Mother of God, pray for us sinners, now and at the hour of our death. Amen. Hail Mary, full of grace, the Lord is with thee. Blessed art thou amongst women, and blessed is the fruit of thy womb, Jesus. Holy Mary, Mother of God, pray for us sinners, now and at the hour of our death. Amen. Hail Mary, full of grace, the Lord is with thee. Blessed art thou amongst women, and blessed is the fruit of thy womb, Jesus. Holy Mary, Mother of God, pray for us sinners, now and at the hour of our death. Amen. Hail Mary, full of grace, the Lord is with thee. Blessed art thou amongst women, and blessed is the fruit of thy womb, Jesus. Holy Mary, Mother of God, pray for us sinners, now and at the hour of our death. Amen. Hail Mary, full of grace, the Lord is with thee. Blessed art thou amongst women, and blessed is the fruit of thy womb, Jesus. Holy Mary, Mother of God, pray for us sinners, now and at the hour of our death. Amen. Hail Mary, full of grace, the Lord is with thee. Blessed art thou amongst women, and blessed is the fruit of thy womb, Jesus. Holy Mary, Mother of God, pray for us sinners, now and at the hour of our death. Amen. Hail Mary, full of grace, the Lord is with thee. Blessed art thou amongst women, and blessed the fruit of thy womb, Jesus. Holy Mary, Mother of God, pray for us sinners, now and at the hour of our death. Amen. Hail Mary, full of grace, the Lord is with thee. Blessed art thou amongst women, and blessed is the fruit of thy womb, Jesus. Holy Mary, Mother of God, pray for us sinners, now and at the hour of our death. Amen. Hail Mary, full of grace, the Lord is with thee. Blessed art thou amongst women, and blessed the fruit of thy womb, Jesus. Holy Mary, Mother of God, pray for us sinners, now and at the hour of our death.

Amen. Glory be to the Father, and to the Son, and to the Holy Spirit, as it was in the beginning, is now, and ever shall be, world without end. Amen. O my Jesus, forgive us our sins, save us from the fires of hell, lead all souls to heaven, especially those in most need of thy mercy. The fifth glorious mystery, the coronation. A great sign appeared in the sky, a woman clothed with the sun, with the moon under her feet and on her head a crown of 12 stars. Our Father, who art in heaven, hallowed be thy name. Thy kingdom come, thy will be done, on earth as it is in heaven. Give us this day our daily bread, and forgive us our trespasses, as we forgive those who trespass against us. And lead us not into temptation, but deliver us from evil. Hail Mary, full of grace, the Lord is with thee. Blessed art thou amongst women, blessed the fruit of thy womb, Jesus. Holy Mary, Mother of God, pray for us sinners, now and at the hour of our death. Amen. Hail Mary, full of grace, the Lord is with thee. Blessed art thou amongst women, and blessed is the fruit of thy womb, Jesus. Holy Mary, Mother of God, pray for us sinners, now and at the hour of our death. Amen. Hail Mary, full of grace, the Lord is with thee. Blessed art thou amongst women, and blessed is the fruit of thy womb, Jesus. Holy Mary, Mother of God, pray for us sinners, now and at the hour of our death. Amen. Hail Mary, full of grace, the Lord is with thee. Blessed art thou amongst women, and blessed is the fruit of thy womb, Jesus. Holy Mary, Mother of God, pray for us sinners, now and at the hour of our death. Amen. Hail Mary, full of grace, the Lord is with thee. Blessed art thou amongst women, and blessed is the fruit of thy womb, Jesus. Holy Mary, Mother of God, pray for us sinners, now and at the hour of our death. Amen. Hail Mary, full of grace, the Lord is with thee. Blessed art thou amongst women, and blessed is the fruit of thy womb, Jesus. Holy Mary, Mother of God, pray for us sinners, now and at the hour of our death. Amen. Hail Mary, full of grace, the Lord is with thee. Blessed art thou amongst women, and blessed is the fruit of thy womb, Jesus. Holy Mary, Mother of God, pray for us sinners, now and at the hour of our death. Amen. Hail Mary, full of grace, the Lord is with thee. Blessed art thou amongst women, and blessed is the fruit of thy womb, Jesus. Holy Mary, Mother of God, pray for us sinners, now and at the hour of our death. Amen. Hail Mary, full of grace, the Lord is with thee. Blessed art thou amongst women, and blessed the fruit of thy womb, Jesus. Holy Mary, Mother of God, pray for us sinners, now and at the hour of our death. Amen. Hail Mary, full of grace, the Lord is with thee. Blessed art thou amongst women, and blessed is the fruit of thy womb, Jesus. Holy Mary, Mother of God, pray for us sinners, now and at the hour of our death. Amen. Glory be to the Father, and to the Son, and to the Holy Spirit, as it was in the beginning, is now, and ever shall be, world without end. Amen. O my Jesus, forgive us our sins, save us from the fires of hell, lead all souls to heaven, especially those in most need of thy mercy. Hail, Holy Queen, Mother of Mercy, our life, our sweetness, and our hope. To thee do we cry, poor banished children of Eve. To thee do we send up our sighs, mourning and weeping in this valley of tears. Turn then, most gracious advocate, thine eyes of mercy toward us, and after this our exile, show unto us the blessed fruit of thy womb, Jesus. O clement, O loving, O sweet Virgin Mary, pray for us, O Holy Mother of God, that we may be made worthy of the promises of Christ. Let us pray.

God, whose only begotten Son, by his life, death, and resurrection, has purchased for us the rewards of eternal life. Grant, we beseech thee, that by meditating on these mysteries of the Most Holy Rosary of the Blessed Virgin Mary, we may imitate what they contain and obtain what they promise. Through the same Christ our Lord. Amen. Most Sacred Heart of Jesus, have mercy on us, Immaculate Heart of Mary, pray for us. In the name of the Father, and of the Son, and of the Holy Spirit. Amen.

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of St. Agnes in Rockville Center, New York. Today is the memorial of St. Jerome, priest and doctor of the church. We welcome all those joining us through the Catholic Faith Network. The celebrant of this Mass is the Most Reverend John O. Barris, Bishop of the Diocese of Rockville Center, assisted by Deacon John Hogan.

0: In the name of the Father, and of the Son, and of the Holy Spirit.
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0: Today we celebrate the memorial of the great biblical doctor of the church, Saint Jerome. He's the patron of Catholic biblical scholars, translators, and archaeologists. And he's known for that wonderful phrase, ignorance of scripture is ignorance of Jesus Christ. And of course, we can turn that around. Deep knowledge of the scriptures means deep knowledge and intimacy with Jesus Christ. So we take this great memorial as a time to make an examination of conscience in regard to our daily prayer rooted in the sacred scriptures. Are we praying biblically? Are we living biblically? Brothers and sisters, let us acknowledge our sins and so prepare ourselves to celebrate the sacred mysteries.
1: Lord Jesus, you raise us to new life. Lord, have mercy.
0: Lord, have mercy.
1: Lord Jesus, you forgive us our sins. Christ, have mercy.
0: Christ, have mercy.
1: Lord Jesus, you feed us with your body and blood. Lord, have mercy.
0: Lord, have mercy. May Almighty God have mercy on us, forgive us our sins, and bring us to everlasting life.
1: Amen.
0: Let us pray. O God, who gave the priest Saint Jerome a living and tender love for sacred scripture, grant that your people may be ever more fruitfully nourished by your word and find in it the fount of life. Through our Lord Jesus Christ, your Son, who lives and reigns with you in the unity of the Holy Spirit, God forever and ever.
1: Amen.
2: A reading from the second letter of St. Paul to Timothy. Beloved, remain faithful to what you have learned and believed, because you know from whom you learned it, and that from infancy you have known the sacred scriptures, which are capable of

giving you wisdom for salvation through faith in Christ Jesus. All scripture is inspired by God and is useful for teaching, for refutation, for correction, and for training in righteousness, so that one who belongs to God may be competent, equipped for every good work. The word of the Lord. Lord, teach me your statutes. Lord, teach me your statutes. How shall a young man be faultless in his way? By keeping to your words. Lord, teach me your statutes. With all my heart I seek you. Let me not stray from your commands. Lord, teach me your statutes. With my heart I treasure your promise, that I may not sin against you. Lord, teach me your statutes. Blessed are you, O Lord, teach me your statutes. Lord, teach me your statutes. With my lips I declare all the ordinances of your mouth. Lord, teach me your statutes. In the way of your decrees I rejoice, as much as in all riches. Lord, teach me your statutes.

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1: And with your spirit.
0: A reading from the Holy Gospel according to Matthew. Jesus said to the disciples, "The kingdom of heaven is like a net thrown into the sea, which collects fish of every kind. When it is full, they haul it ashore and sit down to put what is good into buckets. What is bad, they throw away. Thus it will be at the end of the age. The angels will go out and separate the wicked from the righteous and throw them into the fiery furnace, where there will be wailing and grinding of teeth." Jesus asked them, "Do you understand all these things?" They answered, "Yes." And he replied, "Then every scribe who has been instructed in the kingdom of heaven is like the head of a household who brings from his storeroom both the new and the old." The Gospel of the Lord.
1: Praise to you, Lord Jesus Christ.

Today we celebrate the memorial of the great biblical doctor of the church, Saint Jerome, who lived from 331 to 420 AD, and he actually knew Saint Augustine. Saint Paul's second letter to Timothy, we hear, "From infancy you have known the sacred scriptures, which are capable of giving you wisdom for salvation through faith in Christ Jesus. All scripture is inspired by God and is useful for teaching, for refutation, for correction, and for training in righteousness, so that one who belongs to God may be competent, equipped for every good work." Saint Jerome is considered one of the four great Latin Church fathers, along with Saint Ambrose, Saint Augustine, and Saint Gregory the Great. Saint Jerome is the patron of biblical scholars, translators, archaeologists, archivists, librarians, and schoolchildren. Saint Jerome is one of the great biblical translators. We remember today his painstaking and contemplative attention to detail in biblical translation, and we ask his intercession that the Holy Spirit, through our daily biblical Lectio Divina, may give us the grace to translate the sacred scriptures meticulously into our daily actions and behavior. May the Word of God be a light and lamp for our steps to holiness in this life and our path to heaven. May the Word of God continue to be a light and lamp for the mission of the Church to the world. Celebrating the memorial of Saint Jerome is always a time

to make a biblical examination of conscience and how deeply and consistently we are reading, meditating, praying, contemplating, and living the inspired Word of God. In honor of Saint Jerome, I'd like to offer a few practical suggestions from Pope Benedict XVI's 2010 apostolic exhortation, The Word of the Lord. I encourage you to read it. It's one of the best short summaries of how we Catholics view the sacred scriptures and the mission of the church to the world. The first point: read, study, meditate, pray, contemplate, and live the inspired sacred scriptures. Do this daily. Don't let a day pass without real nourishment, guidance, and inspiration from the inspired Word of God. Secondly, remember that the Word of God works through the power of silence. It unlocks our intimacy with the Holy Trinity dwelling within us. So when we meditate on a biblical passage, let's use our mind, our heart, our soul, but let's also allow silence to really let the Word of God penetrate within us deeply. Thirdly, the Word of God makes us change our concept of realism. The realist is the one who recognizes in the Word of God the foundation of all things. To be a true realist in life is to be a biblical realist. Fourthly, every saint is like a ray of light streaming forth from the Word of God. Read any saint's biography or writings, Saint Jerome himself. Their charisms and gifts to the mission of the church all flow from the Bible and from specific biblical texts. Remember, every saint is a biblical saint. Fifth, the Eucharist opens us to an understanding of Scripture, just as Scripture, for its part, illumines and explains the mystery of the Eucharist. We as Catholics understand that there is a liturgy of the Word and a liturgy of the Eucharist at every Catholic Mass. They cannot be separated. For a Catholic to be biblical is to be Eucharistic. To be Eucharistic is to be biblical. In his 2007 audiences on Saint Jerome, Pope Benedict XVI states, "What can we learn from Saint Jerome? It seems to me this above all, to love the Word of God and sacred scripture." Saint Jerome said, "Ignorance of the scriptures is ignorance of Christ." It is therefore important that every Christian live in contact and in personal dialogue with the Word of God given to us in sacred scripture. This dialogue with Scripture must always have two dimensions. On the one hand, it must be a truly personal dialogue because God speaks with each one of us through sacred Scripture and has a message for each one. We must not read sacred Scripture as a word of the past, but as the Word of God that is also addressed to us. And we must try to understand what it is that the Word, the Lord wants to tell us. However, to avoid falling into individualism, we must bear in mind that the Word of God has been given to us precisely in order to build communion and to join forces in the truth on our journey towards God. Thus, although it is always a personal word, it is also a word that builds community, that builds the church. We must therefore read it in communion with the living church. The privileged place for reading and listening to the Word of God is the liturgy, in which celebrating the Word and making Christ's body present in the sacrament, we actualize the Word in our lives and make it present among us. We must never forget that the Word of God transcends time. Human opinions come and go. What is very modern today will be very antiquated tomorrow. On the other hand, the Word of God is the Word of eternal life. It bears within it eternity and is valid forever. By carrying the Word of God within us, we therefore carry within us eternity, eternal life.

0: Dear brothers and sisters, gathered as one to celebrate the good things we have received from our God, let us ask him to prompt in us prayers that are worthy of his hearing.
1: That the church may be a beacon of holiness in the world, leading all people to encounter the mercy and truth of God, let us pray to the Lord.
2: Lord, hear our prayer.
1: For our elected leaders, may the Lord give them wisdom in defending all human life, let us pray to the Lord.
2: Lord, hear our prayer.
1: For the sick and suffering of our community, that they might be consoled by the healing presence of Christ, let us pray to the Lord.
2: Lord, hear our prayer.
1: For the intention of this Holy Mass, Audrey Panzio, and for the needs and intentions we hold in the silence of our hearts and the hearts of those watching on Catholic Faith Network, let us pray to the Lord.
2: Lord, hear our prayer.
0: May the petitions of your church be pleasing in your sight, O Lord, so that we may receive from your mercy what we cannot ask out of confidence in our own merits, through Christ our Lord.
1: Amen.

mystery of this water and wine, and become a share in the divinity of Christ, who humbled himself by sharing in our

0: Pray, brothers and sisters, that my sacrifice and yours may be acceptable to God the Almighty Father.
1: May the Lord accept the sacrifice at your hands for the praise and glory of his name, for our good and good of all his holy church.
0: Grant us, O Lord, that having meditated on your word, following the example of Saint Jerome, we may more eagerly draw near to offer your majesty the sacrifice of salvation through Christ our Lord.
1: Amen.
0: The Lord be with you.
1: And with your spirit.
0: Lift up your hearts.
1: We lift them up to the Lord.
0: Let us give thanks to the Lord our God.
1: It is right and just.
0: It is truly right and just, our duty and our salvation, always and everywhere, to give you thanks, Lord, Holy Father, Almighty and Eternal God, through Christ our Lord. For as on the festival of Saint Jerome, Doctor of the Church, you bid your church rejoice, so too you strengthen her by the example of his holy life, teach her by his words of preaching, keep her safe in answer to his prayers. So with the company of angels and saints, we sing the hymn of your praise, as without end we acclaim.

You are indeed holy, O Lord, the fount of all holiness. Make holy, therefore, these gifts, we pray, by sending down your Spirit upon them like the dewfall, so that they may become for us the body and blood of our Lord Jesus Christ. The time he was betrayed and entered willingly into his passion, he took bread and, giving thanks, broke it and gave it to his disciples, saying, "Take this, all of you, and eat of it, for this is my body, which will be given up for you." In a similar way, when supper was ended, he took the chalice, and once more giving thanks, he gave it to his disciples, saying, "Take this, all of you, and drink from it, for this is the chalice of my blood, the blood of the new and eternal covenant, which will be poured out for you and for many for the forgiveness of sins. Do this in memory of me."

0: Therefore, as we celebrate the memorial of his death and resurrection, we offer you, Lord, the bread of life and the chalice of salvation, giving thanks that you have held us worthy to be in your presence and minister to you. Humbly we pray that, partaking of the body and blood of Christ, we may be gathered into one by the Holy Spirit. Remember, Lord, your church spread throughout the world and bring her to the fullness of charity, together with Leo, our Pope, me, your unworthy servant, my assistant bishops, and all the clergy. Remember also our brothers and sisters who have fallen asleep in the hope of the resurrection, and all who have died in your mercy. Welcome them into the light of your face. Have mercy on us all, we pray, that with the Blessed Virgin Mary, Mother of God, with Blessed Joseph, her spouse, with the blessed apostles and all the saints who have pleased you throughout the ages, we may merit to be co-heirs to eternal life, and may praise and glorify you through your Son, Jesus Christ.
1: Through him and with him and in him, O God, almighty Father, in the unity of the Holy Spirit, all glory and honor is yours.

0: At the Savior's command and formed by divine teaching, we dare to say,
1: Our Father, who art in heaven, hallowed be thy name. Thy kingdom come, thy will be done, on earth as it is in heaven. And give us this day our daily bread, and forgive us our trespasses, as we forgive those who trespass against us. And lead us not into temptation, but deliver us from evil.
0: Deliver us, Lord, we pray, from every evil. Graciously grant peace in our days, that by the help of your mercy we may be always free from sin and safe from all distress as we await the blessed hope and the coming of our Savior, Jesus Christ.
1: For the kingdom, the power, and the glory are yours, now and forever.
0: Lord Jesus Christ, who said to your apostles, Peace I leave you, my peace I give you, look not on our sins, but on the faith of your church, and graciously grant her peace and unity in accordance with your will, who live and reign forever and ever.
1: Amen.
0: The peace of the Lord be with you always.
1: And with your spirit. Let us offer each other the sign of peace.

0: Behold the Lamb of God, behold him who takes away the sins of the world. Blessed those called to the supper of the Lamb.
1: Lord, I am not worthy that you should enter my room.

0: Let us pray. May these holy gifts we have received, O Lord, as we rejoice in celebrating St. Jerome, stir up the hearts of your faithful, so that attentive to sacred teachings, they may understand the path they are to follow, and by following it, obtain life everlasting through Christ our Lord.
1: Amen.
0: This Thursday at 5 p.m., I will concelebrate a Mass at St. Patrick's Cathedral with Archbishop Hicks and many other bishops and priests and deacons. At 2 o'clock on Thursday, the St. Patrick's Cathedral will be receiving a relic of the body of Blessed Archbishop Fulton J. Sheen. And we know New York City and St. Patrick's Cathedral, St. Agnes, the other St. Agnes in Manhattan near Grand Central Station, were very important places where Bishop Sheen was pastorally present and was preaching very inspirationally to the world, to New York in a special way. And so we look forward to continuing the Blessed Fulton Sheen celebration. We look forward to experiencing his intercession and the beautiful graces that flow from his emphasis on the relationship between the sacrament of baptism and Catholic global worldwide mission in every continent. The Lord be with you.
1: And with your spirit.
0: May Almighty God bless you, the Father, and the Son, and the Holy Spirit.
1: Amen. Go in peace, glorifying the Lord by your life.
0: Thanks be to God.
2: Our recessional hymn is number 610, Praise My Soul, the King of Heaven, number 610.

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1: Welcome to Catholic in America. Today we're going to be talking about the current phenomenon of married couples not wishing to have children.
2: Some of the things we'll be talking about is the reasons for why people are choosing not to have children, as well as the Catholic response and what is our response as Christians.
3: So stick around if you want to figure out this whole phenomenon called dinks on this episode of Catholic in America.

0: Welcome back to Catholic in America. Today I'm joined by my co-hosts, Father Michael Nixon and Father Tom Dillon. My name is Father Doug Martin, and we're so glad that you're joining us today as we talk about this phenomenon of childless marriages or marriages where the couples choose not to have children.
1: This phrase, too, is dinks, dual income, no kids. This has been introduced to us. And I hate that word. Let me just say, not the people. I don't hate the people, but no. but we'll use that word too. Dinks. Is it okay? Can we say dinks? Is that all right?
0: Yeah,
1: we're gonna get censored on YouTube.
2: We're gonna blast on YouTube regardless. So
0: I think it's easier than saying the whole thing. Dual income, no kids, all the time. So yeah, we can say dinks, and if that offends someone, that won't be the first time we've offended someone. So yeah,
1: it's not an offensive word. It just sounds weird. Anyway, that's just my thoughts.
2: Yeah, it brings me back to Boy's Life. Dink and Duff.
0: brings me back to when I was growing up.
1: I remember that
0: we had a Dinky Burgers. So I mean, that's what it makes me think of. So
1: it's not the Boy's Life.
2: It's not the Dinky Burgers.
1: Dual income, no kids. Yeah, all right. So these are people that are intentionally not having kids or choosing to never have kids within their marriage. All right.
0: Right.
2: Not only choosing not to, but championing it, saying other people. I think they're also encouraging other persons to. I saw one article, I think a while back, which called "The Joys of the Childless Marriage." And so there's now this movement, not just with individual couples who are choosing themselves, but now there's kind of a cultural movement of kind of advocating for childless marriages and all the different benefits that come from this.
0: Now I've known of couples who've had children and didn't want to go the other, I'm kidding, they don't want to go the other way, but you do have that you do see that from married couples that sometimes or maybe are struggling financially. They see their friends who don't have children, and they're living these lavish lifestyles, and that really is kind of the lifestyle that we're talking about. One of the reasons why these people these married couples are doing these things, or lack of parents are doing these things, is for the lifestyle, for the particular lifestyle that they want to live. They want to be able to travel, go to famous places, be able to travel to Italy and not have the burden of having to bring kids, the expense of it. And one of the other things that they want to do is they want to be able to increase their income.
2: That's the same reason why I don't have a dog.
0: Right.
2: Right. I don't. I don't want to have a dog because I don't want the, I don't know that Father Michael, you have your dog.
1: No, I do, yeah. I was going to look out for the dog.
2: If you're traveling, you have to make sure that the dog is taken care of, and that's why you leave it with Father Richard.
1: Well, yeah. I think it's interesting, too, as far as the perspective that we can bring to this, because I want to go into that, is celibate priest.
2: Correct.
1: Married Catholic priest. And all pastors of parishes, so kind of, but it's interesting. I think the economic aspect is definitely, as far as like what's driving this, you know, just kind of like the if you wanted to look at just, you know, basic economics as far as how much money you take in as one person, as two people, that's the dual income of the dink equation, and then recognizing how expensive kids are, and kids kind of get reduced. I think people get reduced in the society that we're in to how much they cost. We get reduced to numbers. Like, you know, they'll throw out those ridiculous numbers

0: like, you know, raising a child, you know, from 0 to 18 costs, you know, $110 billion or whatever, whatever the number is now.
1: That's a real number. That may be
0: $110 billion. That's it used to be. Think of just inflation. It used to be only $90 billion, but now it's $110 billion. So I think that's got to be one of the things that would lead to a place at least of anxiety where this becomes more of an attractive option for people.
1: Yeah, and so. Last year in 2023 was the first time that the birth rate actually went down in the United States. Mm-hmm. And so it's not as if this is just something. I mean, one of the reasons we're talking about this is not just because it's a current trend, but because it's actually having an effect on society. Mm-hmm. Mm-hmm. So if we think about it just for a second, if someone was a dink, someone was in this category, and this became something that really caught on, even more so than what it has now. I mean, what kind of effects could that have, not just on society, but really on the church itself?
2: Well, I think it's also important, though, that we clarify the term, make sure we distinguish between people who want to have kids and can't get pregnant,
1: right,
2: versus people who are willfully and desire not to have children and doing everything they can not to have children. Yeah. So there is making sure that our categories are right. Because I know lots of couples, obviously, who don't have kids, that they'd like to have kids. They tried for years, and then they have that problem. I think that when you look at it also, though, from the perspective of those who desire not to, it's also feeding into this question that has been kind of going through society and Western civilization for the last, like, 20, 30 years, if not longer, which is, like, overpopulation.
1: Yeah.
2: Like, and so there's actually now, I've heard arguments from people who are saying that it's actually, and I've read several different ones, articles online, very different forms, that it's immoral to have children.
1: Yeah.
2: Because of...
1: It's irresponsible.
2: Now there's people who are pushing that it's immoral to have children in terms of, look at the overpopulation of the world, as well as look at all the...
0: Carbon footprints.
2: Yeah, carbon footprints.
0: Single child leaves, yeah.
2: And so this notion that having children is actually increasing human suffering, and therefore the way that we get rid of this is have people have less children or have, in some cases, no children, which is obviously behind that. If you're familiar with, and I know that all of us are, maybe not everyone who's watching or listening, but behind that is just kind of still that looming figure of Margaret Sanger. Yeah. Who the way that you solve poverty and the way that you solve human suffering is by decreasing the undesirables, the population levels. And so, like, we're still living in this society, which is still highly influenced by this idea of overpopulation, human suffering, and the way that you solve this is simply by eliminating and decreasing your populations. But that's right. Where we get into, there's a lot of recent studies that have been going on, as well as some interesting conversations of what happens when you drop below demographics, a 2-point...
0: Replacement level, yeah.
2: Correct.
0: Yeah.
2: You have to have 2.1 to stay stable, 2.2 to grow.
1: Right.
2: So, like, once you start dropping below that late, that's not just moral, there's an economic...
1: Right.
2: There's an economic quality to this, because then you end up in a backwards pyramid.
1: Absolutely.
0: Yeah. It brings up, you know, because really what in the United States, what we're headed towards is what's been going on in Europe for the past 50 or so years, which you see that you know, kind of population bubble that's happened where the population is aging and there's no replacement for that. So as far as, you know, who takes care of people who are elderly. So what's interesting is how this ends up affecting kind of upstream as far as not having, you know, upstream not having kids, but downstream where it now becomes this kind of disdain for the elderly population, even though, you know, more and more people who are elderly continue to be in positions of power. But like this thought of either they're clinging to power or seeing their lives is that we need to get rid of them because paying for, you know, retired parents and grandparents is expensive and takes a workforce in order to do it. Again, this is kind of the basic economics aspect of it. And so it becomes that much easier to move towards that societal openness towards things like euthanasia or openness towards things like, we can't pay for all these old people because we have less and less people that are in the workforce now. So it is fascinating that it's not just affecting life at its beginning stages as far as not having kids. It's also affecting life at its end stages as we move forward with it as well.
2: But I also think that looking at those, I think it's important if we're just going to look at the just for the reason of lens of a reason alone. Like, let's look at the countries that have adopted such models,
1: yeah.
2: Right? As so,
0: having
2: like,
0: as few children as possible,
2: whether that be by societal choice. So, take for instance, like Europe, Germany and in particular, but Germany, Spain.

0: like to support their populations, they've had to bring in large amounts of immigrants. Mm-hmm. Like especially in Germany, they brought in a large amount of Turkish immigrants. They brought in a lot of, which I have no problem. I personally like have no problem with immigrants coming to the country. But that's the thing is like you start changing dynamics, cultural dynamics there. But then you also have like, let's take China for instance, with the one child policy. Yep. Which is now starting, people are starting to realize that one child policy, like everyone was talking about, well, there's too many people in China. There's the global, they're overpopulated. There's too many people. So that
1: too many males, not enough females.
0: Now there's too many males and not enough females because of the one child policy, because of the widespread abortion that happened in China. Now they have a severe lack of young people, and China's demographics do not look good right now.
2: Right.
1: Even closer to home though. I mean, let's face it, United States, if we didn't have immigration going on like we are now, which people are fighting, but if we didn't have immigration going on right now, our population would not be growing. We would be declining.
0: No, we'd be
1: in a very similar position. And so it's because of immigration that our society has not. And you can kind of see the political arguments for saying, hey, we need to make these people citizens because they're going to be what actually does support the elderly, because it's not as if our people are being able to reproduce at a you know, good enough clip to kind of keep up with the need that's there. And then when you have the people that we're talking about now, married couples who have dual income and they do not, you know, intend to have children, you can kind of understand how immigration kind of plays into an issue like this.
2: Well, to me, it really is. I mean, this is Brave New World, right? That's kind of what we're in. We're not 1984. We're Brave New World. You know, that sex has been so divorced from having children and really from marriage. The fact that couples even want to get married today is pretty rare. I applaud those that do.
1: Yeah.
2: We can talk about our understanding of marriage is always intrinsically linked to openness to children, but that's maybe not society's. So this is, I think, just kind of the natural downstream effect of what the sexual revolution kind of opened up, that to say, like, oh, you know, you can have sex without any sort of inhibitions, without any sort of things that, you know, hold you down, like, you know, having to be married to the person or having to be of a specific gender or having to be open to, you know, to having kids or all these sorts of things that, you know, in a sense, used to kind of like root sex and sexual practices in some sort of fabric of a society that had the whole, the reason there's laws about sex and stuff is because it impacts society. And people say, like, it doesn't matter what you do. It's like, actually, it does. It does impact the society at large, which is why, you know, classically societies have had taboos, if not laws, around sexual behavior, you know, kind of moving it towards, especially in the Christian context, towards, you know, a man and a woman in a lifelong marriage that bring forward children from that or open to children. So it is just sort of interesting how we're just sort of kind of catching up to what we've been building towards for the past 6 years. It might be dink might be a so dumb. I'm sorry. As a phrase, dual income, no kids.
1: Yeah.
2: Might be kind of a more recent phenomenon on TikTok or on Instagram or people, you know, talking about it. But it's something we've been building towards for a long time, because if sex is primarily about my own self-fulfillment, not about something greater than myself, whether the marriage or the family or society at large, then this makes sense. It makes sense according to that rationale.
1: Yes. So we're about to take a break. If you would, come back on the other side and we can talk about the Catholic response to this phenomenon.
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0: Hey guys, welcome back.
1: So if you guys are enjoying this conversation, you're enjoying our show, we thank you so much for that. We thank you for all your support. Please like and share and subscribe to these videos. It helps us to reach more people, to make more of these videos and have these kind of conversations.
0: You said that conversation. What conversation is it about, Father Brian?
1: We're about talking about dinks.
0: Dinks, okay? There like, we go. Yeah.
1: Dual income, no kids.
0: Your new favorite word.
1: Absolutely. So someone brought up the point before we got rolling today about this phenomenon, again, of like this van life, this vlog life of married couples or couples getting together. And where
2: younger couples. Not older persons in their RVs traveling around.
0: Gen Z age range.
1: That this kind of becomes almost like the dream of like being, if I can be a YouTube star, I go to cool places, you take cool pictures, and I can do this with the person and, you know, with my

0: spouse.
1: Or this is not a vacation.
0: Long time. Yeah, this is not a vacation. This is life.
2: Life.
0: Sell everything. Go do this. And it's not like sell everything and give it to the poor and come follow me. Like, geez, this is yeah. Sell everything.
1: Isn't this what it's called, a gypsy?
0: It's kind of a gypsy lifestyle. Gypsy life. It is sort of that. So it is fascinating. Just
1: the travelers,
0: the rise of that, which is also great. Interesting too, because I'm sure anyone who actually does it quickly realizes like, oh, it's not as good as was advertised. Because if you look at everyone's, you know, YouTube or Instagram posts about it, I'm like, man, this place looks amazing. And they just went there, and they just went there, and they're Niagara Falls, and then they're the Grand Canyon, and they look great. And there's not ugly people. That's the thing.
2: Right. Yeah.
0: It's attractive people doing this. And there's a certain kind of attractiveness too, that there's nothing inhibiting them from being able to do this. And kids would be the great. You're married, Doug.
2: I can tell you, we don't go to Disney World every year. I can tell you that.
0: Yeah. So anyway, it's just. As a wrinkle to this, I'm sure the internet and social media increases at least the sheen over this, the attractiveness to it, to make it seem like, okay, that's something I want.
2: Especially because you can monetize that as well with Instagram, YouTube, TikTok. I mean, you can monetize.
0: Wait, you're
2: even
0: saying
2: you
0: can monetize
2: that?
0: This?
2: Maybe I do want to
0: do that.
2: So I mean, there's no, I mean, people aren't doing this because it's not attractive. I mean, there definitely is a certain amount of an appeal to it. And there's a certain sense that we all would understand, hey, you know, going off for, you know, a couple of years and going off with your favorite person and traveling the world or the country or whatever it is, it's not a bad thing. But when you want to do that the rest of your life, is that a bad thing? Hmm. That's the question that we're presenting and talking about now. So from a Catholic perspective, I mean, there's lots of perspectives out there, but from a Catholic perspective, how do we view this lifestyle?
0: Not
2: the name, but the lifestyle.
0: No, and I'm just thinking too, particularly when we're talking about marriage itself, that marriage is a good and holy and an essential reality. Yes. That we call it a vocation, something you're called to, that God calls by which we become more ourselves, you know, those who are called to the great sacrament of marriage. And even those who have foregone marriage for the sake of the kingdom, you know, that it's not because marriage is bad, but that we've given a one good for another good that God wants to give us in living celibacy. So there's something within that marriage is a fundamental good. And the Catholic understanding of marriage intrinsically has within it openness to having children, even having a lot of children, like that's part of as many children as God will give you. Like there's a certain openness to that that's intrinsic to marriage.
1: Sure, and I also think that also, but I would add into that as well is, I mean, just looking at it also as from the, this is, might sound a little academic at first, but it has real important importance to this conversation is that marriage is also for the greater good.
0: Mm-hmm.
1: Like it's for the greater good of society. It's not just, marriage is not just about the particular good. It's not just about my own experience and me getting the most out of life, because when I die, I'm gone and there's nothing else. And so I want to have as many experiences in life as possible. I want to live life to my fullest. I want to be the best version of myself and get as many experience. Now that can mean, you mean different things by some of those phrases, but there's this movement in society which is like, you have to have as many experiences as possible because once you're dead, you're gone.
2: Yeah, there's nothing else.
1: There's nothing else. Yeah. And so there's this nihilism that's also present very much so in our, especially in media, we all know this. Mm-hmm. Like there's this nihilism is that you only have one life to live.
2: Yeah,
1: live that life to your fullest.
2: Yeah.
1: Right, do as much as you can because once you're dead, you're gone.
2: Yeah.
1: Right. Mm-hmm. So there's pregnant in this is this idea of that all you have is one life. Right. There's now from a Christian perspective, no, we have another life.
2: Right.
1: We have when this life ends, our real life begins, which is eternal life. But if you only believe that this is the life that we have to live, then you need to have as much experience, as many experiences as possible. Do have as much sex, drugs, rock and roll, like this hedonism, this living for pleasure. Mm-hmm. But I don't think it's always just this hedonism, like it's just living for pleasure. It's this living for experience.
2: Yeah.
1: And so like, I think that's, because I don't want to say that everyone who lives these type of things, they're just hedonists. They're just living like Dionysian debauched lives where they're just sitting around drunk all day long. No, they want experiences because they want the experiences of life. And like, especially as a consequence of our society, which says, no, you have this life, live it all, right? That's also why anything which causes me to suffer or be uncomfortable, and I mean, at this point, Doug, you know this more personally than I do, although I'm up to 25, 26 nieces and nephews.
2: Right, right.
1: Right. Children call you, like, it's uncomfortable. Like, my sister Rose just had a child. She's at my house quite a bit, right? And I've seen, like, the discomfort. Like, it's not comfortable to have children. And but at the end of the day, there's also this notion of, like, marriage is for the greater good. It's not just for the good of the couple, although it is for the good of the couple themselves, because sure. Marriage causes you, especially if you have children, to become someone who you weren't before. Right? So you,
2: yeah, true.
1: And there's a point where you can be a spouse, but being a spouse is not the same as being a father or being a mother. Like, marriage calls you out of yourself. It calls you to experience a different type of experience, an oftentimes uncomfortable type of experience, right? But an experience that without which you'll never grow and actualize in a way in which you could, right? And this is why some people long for children. Like, they desperately desire children. They can't have children. Right, because they want to have that experience. But that's the whole thing, is like, what type of experiences are we living for? Superficial, transitory, passing experiences that are fun. Like, I ski, I'm big into experiences as well. But there's this question of, like, where do we find that hope in something which provides lasting meaning? And that's why, even on the level of the common good, like, marriage is good for the individual person, but it's not just about them, right? Marriage is also about the good of a child, but it's also for the greater good of the, like, if you don't have a society with marriages, specifically healthy marriages, if you don't have a society with healthy marriages, you will have a complete societal collapse. Yeah. Like, you have to have children. Like, society has to have at least 2.1. You have to have at least 2.1. So right.
0: Per couple.
1: Per couple.
0: Yeah, per couple.
1: Like, yeah. In order to be sustainable. So if you're having none.
0: And that's to be at, like,
1: that's sustainable. That's replacement. That's to keep replacement levels. And that's where people promote this idea of overpopulation, because really,
0: that Malthusian lie has been debunked
1: multiple times by multiple.
0: We're still running on numbers that they were generating in the early 20th
1: like
0: century.
1: If you're having a good chunk of society which is no longer having children, well, the question is, like, what's the societal impact of the greater good for society? And that's the thing, is like, when societies get to a certain point where they become so rich, as Western civilization, especially in the United States, and that's the thing, is like, if we did not have the Hispanic population, which is coming in from across the border, some legally, some illegally, and obviously I'm all for legal immigration, like, that should be the predominant way in which people are immigrating. But regardless, if you didn't have both illegal and legal immigration, we would be in a catastrophic.
2: Already.
1: We would be in a catastrophic population crash if we didn't have the, and that's the whole thing, like, globalism, the global market is all about that. You have to have these immigrants coming in. That's what the people who are at the top do know this. That's why, like, you have to have these, because you have to have the replacement. If we don't have that, if you have the vast majority of people, now people are like, well, we can solve these problems through technology. Through reproductive technology, like, if we can get people to live longer, like, then we don't need to have as many people, because, like, what happens, that's what Pope Benedict said before he resigned, like, the very scary idea that human beings could possibly double their lifespan.
2: Right.
1: Like, that we are looking at that, like, through technology, like, it's not unforeseen that, like, human beings could live to be 200 years old. I mean, that sounds like science fiction.
2: Right.
1: But if you stay on, like, this idea of, like, could we prolong, well, if you prolong the lifespan of people, right?
2: Yeah.
1: And there's not enough resources for the younger generations. And so then the question is the despoilment of later generations so that we can hold on to what we have right now? So, like, but in this, that's the whole point. Like, if you destroy the foundation of society, which is the marriage, which is the human family.
0: Marriage and children.
1: Marriage and children.
0: And again, I think, because when we say marriage, we think marriage and children.
1: But that's why I'm saying the greater good, like, not even looking at this from the religious standpoint, obviously from a theological standpoint, like, the three of us are in agreement on what that is. But I'm saying even the economic.
2: But it's the logic of it, too. You're right. It's the economics of it.
1: And we don't believe as Catholics that faith and reason are in contradiction. We believe that our faith. It heightens our reasoning skills.
0: I think there's something within this too that, again, that's the kind of the macro that the norm of married couples being open to children, having kids, having lots of kids, even, you know, that's you might not be able to take as many vacations, but have lots of kids. Like that, there's something beautiful and rich and dynamic and essential for the building up of a healthy society. And when we don't have that, we see that. But also for the couple themselves, even kind of just thinking about how does this impact them? Because I think about married couples that I've known who maybe

0: those who struggle to have children or those who had a child pretty early. It has the potential. Obviously, there could be, you know, difficulties and struggles within that. It's not always just, oh, it's so magical having a baby. There's something so profound that they would have missed out on. I always think of like the comedian Jim Gaffigan, who has five kids, and him and his family live in New York, and that's like unheard of. And they live like in New York City, and he's a comedian too. That's really unheard of because most professional comedians that he knows don't have any kids.
1: Right.
0: But yeah, the one that I've always been struck by the thing he said, like every child that we have, it kind of like pours more like life and joy into my black heart, as he said, my cold, shriveled heart. That it's like, so maybe he says, maybe by the time I have, you know, 15, then, you know, I'll finally be a good person.
2: I'll finally be a good person
0: or something. But there's something to be said for that, because if I want more love and joy and grace, then I have to give it.
1: Yeah,
0: I don't get that by taking. And nothing calls you to give more than having children. I mean, nothing does. And there's something about that I think we're depriving ourselves for a lot of reasons, for economics or for fear, for anxiety or for hedonism or whatever the reasons might be. But I think young people are being deprived of the greatest good that they could receive when they're not being in within their marriages, being open to life and to the disruptive reality of babies and children.
1: Absolutely. I mean, having children and having to raise children, make those sacrifices, not being able to go on those big vacations because the family's too big or we got too many or we're not making enough, all those things create character in us. Mm-hmm. I mean, none of us really want to do something bad just so we gain character from it. You know, none of us wants to suffer just to gain character from it. But the promise that comes with that the kind of person that we become, the kind of the way that it makes us the kind of person that God wants us to be happens when it comes through sacrifice. We know that. That's the language of love. That's the language that God speaks to his son Jesus. It's the language that he speaks to us as well, is that sacrifice. And I think one of the driving forces behind this is that we don't want to sacrifice. We don't want to suffer in our society. Which is why we have all the drugs we have, the therapy we have, all those things. I'm not saying that those things are bad. Those things, you know, perform a much needed service for people who are suffering and who need that relief and that help. But we as a society, it seems, maybe it's always been this way and we've just never had an out, but it seems today more so than ever that we do not want to suffer at all. Mm-hmm. I've stood in line behind someone at the grocery store and heard the people behind me complaining because they're ready to go. And the person in front of me is really not taking that long. I mean, it's really very normal. We just don't even want to suffer even in the very little small ways. So to actually have to suffer, you know, having a child, the pain that goes through that for a mom, and then also for the family, the sufferings, the sacrifices that you're going to have to make, we think more of the discomfort than we do of what actually comes from it, the good that actually comes from it, not just for myself, but for society as well, as you're saying.
0: I think too, maybe to, it's not like either, you know, stay home, do the American thing of like, you know, one 9-to-5 job, one person's doing there and grind it out with kids, or have this adventurous, lavish lifestyle of like, to me, it's kind of like, well, maybe the real problem is that we've, like people, and that's actually being addressed by this, is people are sick and tired of the American dream rat race. And I would agree with that. I would agree with that to say, like, maybe you're called to live your life in a different way. Maybe you're called to homeschool your kids and to travel around and to not, you know, not do all those things as far as like, you know, you have to climb the corporate ladder. You know, there's lots of ways of doing this, of sort of like viewing the adventure of life maybe outside of kind of norm, that I think some of this is addressing. It is addressing people saying, like, I don't want to do that job that's going to suck my soul out. I just want to travel, and the fact that I have someone that can travel with me, and this is back to the van life sort of thing.
1: Right.
0: You know, that's great. You know, whether it is actual travels or just sort of pursuing life together. But to say, like, how awesome would that be if that also included the openness to life, also included bringing children in the room, fostering children or adopting children, or those mm-hmm. those aspects that are so essential for our society, I think really help those couples to become more human, more alive. That it's not either or, right. that it can be both and, as far as taking the best of what's there, and that sort of lifestyle, and seeing how do you live this while being open to life.

0: and just that adventure, which is the best. It's the best kind of adventure there is.
1: You know, and I can tell you because I am a dad and a husband.
0: What?
1: That's crazy. And I have this on. being a dad and a husband, we were married for 3 years before we had our first child. Wasn't planned. It's just the way it kind of happened. But we were married for 3 years before we had our first child. And we enjoyed those years. But I got to tell you, we've enjoyed the years of having our children as well. If you really enjoy seeing someone else experience something and you want to see the look on their face, the enjoyment that they have from it, the kind of fulfillment that they get from it, man, see it on your children's faces as well. I mean, that to me is not the cure to this kind of thinking, but it's definitely something that's not really being thought about is you know, not just the excitement that I see on my spouse's face or my partner's face, but the excitement that I would see on these children's faces as well to be able to do some of these things. So, okay, so you can't do all the things that you've wanted to do. Maybe, maybe not. I mean, it is possible, especially with economics today. Those things are kind of possible at times. But to see the excitement on your children's faces as well, there's really not much like it in the world.
0: Thanks God for that.
1: Yeah.
0: So for Dinks, maybe we can just say this, anyone who's tempted by, like, you know, God wants to do something great with your life, you know, and being getting married, being open to life, God's calling you to marriage, having kids, you know, being open to that great adventure, it's worth it. Don't short circuit it. I think that would be our response, and that doesn't mean you know necessarily comfortable, but as the great Pope Benedict is maybe apocryphally quoted as saying, you weren't made for, you know, the world promises you comfort, but you weren't made for comfort. You were made for greatness. So I want to say this to any couple out there: you were made for greatness. Yeah. And there's nothing greater than bringing new life into this world.
1: Yeah. Well, thank you guys for having this conversation, and thank you for joining us on Catholic in America. We'll see you again next time.
2: I feel that in my own church, there's oftentimes this disgust at seeing something that's being done in authentic Byzantine right way, because the association is, this is the same thing that's, if you want to see how it's also done, you look at these Orthodox churches that are at the same time either blessing the war or being kind of silent.
3: Just days after his election, Pope Leo called for the Eastern Catholic churches to be protected and strengthened. In Ukraine, that vision is being tested as Russia's war reshapes attitudes toward the Byzantine tradition itself. Few communities have lived those tensions more deeply than the Ukrainian Greek Catholic Church, Byzantine in its worship, yet in full communion with Rome. And for Father Daniel Galatza, they're part of his family's story.
2: My father is a priest. My uncle was a priest. My great-grandfather was a priest. He actually got sent to Siberia with his wife and two youngest daughters because they wouldn't obey the KGB and abandon the Catholic Church, so they got sent to Siberia by Stalin.
3: Today, Father Galatza serves at the Vatican's Dicastery for Eastern Churches and teaches liturgy in Rome. From that vantage point, he sees both the pressures facing the Christian East and a growing Western interest in its traditions. I wanted to know why, even as the war reshapes Eastern Christianity, it's attracting new people in the West.
2: Sometimes Eastern Christianity is described as kind of a more full contact religious experience. There's incense and icons, and body is involved in prostrations or fasting or feasting. There is a sincere appreciation for the period of the apostolic times and the times of the church fathers. And so it seems like it's something that is grounded and is maybe like a haven or an anchor in a world that is in flux.
3: What would be a hard truth about Eastern Christianity that people who are coming from it out of a place of interest may not be prepared to hear?
2: All these aspects of the tradition can become dangerous if you don't.
3: This is Vatican Access. Well, Father Daniel Galatza, thanks for sitting down with Catholic News Service.
2: It's a pleasure to be here.
3: So the Ukrainian Greek Catholic Church draws from a common tradition as the Russian, the Slavic tradition, there's so much in common, right? I suppose what I want to ask you is, has the invasion of Ukraine by Russia and the apparent support of the

0: Russian Orthodox Church of that war. How has that affected your perceptions about global Orthodoxy, the Russian Orthodox Church, Eastern Christianity? I assume that it's pretty complicated emotions.
1: Yeah. The easiest way to describe it is extremely difficult and extremely tragic and simply just sad, because before the Russian annexation of Crimea and all the events that happened around the Maidan, which in Ukraine is called the Revolution of Dignity, I think as kind of a, in a way, an attempt to throw off this kind of Soviet heritage that really destroyed society, and the effects are still being felt, I think, throughout the world and will be felt for a long time. Until that point, there was a sincere kind of openness, even among the Ukrainian Greek Catholic Church, to, you know, even Russian Orthodox things, because, as you said, we understand, okay, it's the same Byzantine rite. Of course, there's regional variants, but, you know, it would be easier for a Ukrainian Greek Catholic to get some kind of information in Russian or look north or watch some YouTube video from even some place like Moscow or St. Petersburg, rather than to navigate through the Greek of something coming from Constantinople or Mount Athos or Athens or Jerusalem. But the war really has created this bitterness and this woundedness and this kind of like thing, wounds that were healing and attempts at reconciliation or peace, especially in light of various attempts to liquidate the Ukrainian Greek Catholic Church through the collaboration of the Russian Orthodox Church with whatever state authorities they were, whether it's Tsarist or Soviet, and even now with the Russian government in the occupied territories. It's almost like as if the wounds keep on being, you know, opened up or salt being thrown on them. And in a way, all this liturgical tradition, I feel that in my own church, there's oftentimes this almost like disgust at seeing something that's being done, let's say, one could define it in an authentic Byzantine rite way, because the association is, this is the same thing that's, if you want to see how it's also done, you look at these Orthodox churches that are at the same time either blessing the war or being kind of silent in the face of this horrific human tragedy. And so it almost disgusts people. And as I would say, a promoter of and someone who tries to live this liturgical tradition to the fullest, even to teach it and teach the ideals and convince people that this is something that we should be learning, living, and allowing to flourish, it's difficult.
0: What are those personal points of contact that make the feelings you've just described more tangible or real?
1: Although I was born in the States and grew up in Canada and live here in Rome, I'm a priest of the Ukrainian Greek Catholic Archeparchy of Kyiv, so kind of main see of our church. And that's actually where, if there's any place in the world where I could call my room and I have my books and my icons, it's there in Kyiv. And I had left my job. I worked at the University of Vienna and was, you know, discerning this vocation. And instead of going to a monastery, I went, accepted the invitation to go to Ukraine as a layman, and was ordained there in Ukraine. So that is my eparchy, which is like my diocese, archdiocese in Roman terminology. And so watching the first days of the Russian invasion, even, you know, tanks getting not too far from Kyiv, something's getting like constantly being bombed, I can't even understand fully how all the people there are living through this, because I went, I was not in Ukraine when the invasion, the full-scale invasion happened. I came after 1 month to help bring some kind of humanitarian supplies, and only to the western part of Ukraine, to Lviv, and was there when, you know, there were literally rockets that hit the train station and 8 people died, and you could see the plumes of smoke. And it was ironic that it was Monday of Holy Week, where we're reading all these gospel readings from Matthew about the end of the world and judgment and woe to her who is pregnant or those in the field, one will be taken, and this kind of apocalyptic images, and being in Lviv at the Cathedral of St. George, where Metropolitan Andrei Sheptytsky is buried in the crypt. And actually, that was

0: being used as a bomb shelter. I was there with people crying, and it kind of evoked all these images of World War II, where Metropolitan Andrei Sheptytsky, who is, I think, considered a venerable in the Catholic Church now, he's not beatified yet, but he saved, I think, hundreds of Jewish children in Lviv. He saved several people, like sons of rabbis that went on to write amazing autobiographies and testified to his heroic virtues as a saint, and all the stuff we were talking about, a liturgical, theological, spiritual revival. He was instrumental in that in the first half of the 20th century. So your viewers can go Google him. Just an amazing man to be there in view when the rhetoric coming from Moscow was, oh, to denazify Ukraine. I'm thinking, how ridiculous. And to see that these people that are being bombed, on the one hand, you know, the bombing's going on, people are crying, the air raid sirens turn off, and then it's almost as if get back to everyday life. You bump into a friend, say, oh, let's go get coffee. Oh, you know, everything's working still with the credit cards and everything, but, oh, we don't have the raspberry tart, we just have the blueberry tart. Oh, okay. You know, like, hey, people just died. They got bombed. Ukrainian resilience, for me, is still, I can't understand it. And there will be a lot of trauma that I think church leaders are understanding this, and there's a great need for psychologists, therapy, and in a way, the Eastern Christian tradition has a lot to offer, but in a way, it's not always something that in Ukraine would be a challenge, and a challenge in a good way, to try to implement these aspects of the church tradition in together with contemporary psychology and therapy.
1: So what do you think that your church in particular, the Ukrainian Greek Catholic Church, can offer to the West, Western Christians?
0: The Ukrainian Greek Catholic Church has an experience of being, some people in our church have articulated, and I think it's even gone into our ecumenical conception, as an Orthodox church in communion with Rome. So one thing is a witness to the importance of communion and this unity of the church. And we have a lot of martyrs that were willing to die for that. They would reject leaving union with Rome, especially for motivations promoted by, let's say, like atheistic regimes like the KGB. There's a lot of, or other communist authorities. There's a lot of history of that, especially, well, in the 20th century. The other thing is trying to negotiate or navigate strong theological tendencies both in East and West. So scholasticism, or kind of post-Tridentine theology, and then a Byzantine revival of Orthodox theology several centuries maybe later, and attempts to see if those are reconcilable. And in fact, in academia now, there's a lot of interest in this kind of Orthodox readings of Aquinas. And if I'm not mistaken, the kind of compilation of St. Thomas Aquinas's works happened in Greek quite quickly, maybe even before everything was kind of put together in Latin in the Byzantine Empire. And oftentimes that doesn't really fit the like neo-patristic Palamite approach to Byzantine Orthodox theology. And a lot of Eastern Catholic churches have, especially since Vatican II, opted for that kind of vision, a theological approach, because it's the easy, that's kind of the dominant view among Byzantine Eastern Orthodox. And so, you know, you kind of maybe brush over any polemical anti-Roman or anti-papal aspects of that, but you adopt it. Whereas in the history of the Ukrainian Greek Catholic Church, there have been a lot of cases where certain things from the West get absorbed and, you could say, even enculturated. Oftentimes it's seen as Latinization, and sometimes it is, because it's kind of like ineffective or a kind of a cheap adoption from the West. But there are other cases where certain Latin, either devotional or disciplinary or theological categories, have been adopted and even been accepted in the Orthodox churches in the same kind of region. So definitely this church that can, a cliche, like breathing with both lungs, East and West, but also seeing its mother, for example, for the Ukrainian Greek Catholic Church, our liturgical tradition is the Constantinopolitan tradition. So often the head of our church

0: which will say, our mother is Constantinople, but we're in union with the Holy Father in Rome, successor of St. Peter. So showing that this antinomy or this tension between East and West can be resolved and just lived out in unity in a naive and idealistic way. That's my positive spin on things. There are a lot of difficulties, but I'd say that's a positive.
1: What has Pope Leo said so far in his papacy about the Eastern churches? There's been an address or two. He's also been to Turkey. So, what for you have been the most important things that Pope Leo has said that have meant a lot to you in your own priesthood?
0: Well, so when he was elected, I was still a deacon, but it's still meaningful to me in my priesthood. Yeah. I kept on saying that it was providential, and I was told that in the Roman Curia, you don't use providential, providenziale, because it seems like some kind of pagan, like augurs or whatever. But then I heard even some bishops or archbishops repeating that actually it was providential, divinely providential, that he was elected. And then after the audience with the journalists, which I assume you were there, yeah, the next public audience that he had in the Aula Paolo VI, where he does the audiences, which can hold around 6,000 people, was providentially with the Eastern Catholic Churches, because it was the Jubilee for the Eastern Catholic Churches in May, if I'm not mistaken, 12th to 14th here in Rome. So he was elected on May 8th, if I'm not mistaken. So literally within a week of his election. And he received various heads of Eastern Catholic Churches, various bishops, clergy, monks and nuns, and tons of faithful from all over the world. And he spoke to them. It's almost as if they were the first kind of Catholic faithful to receive this direct message from the Pope, apart from his, I would say, really edifying and wonderful address from the balcony after his election and various homilies. But the message struck me as being very powerful in that it showed respect for the theological, liturgical, spiritual, and canonical tradition of the Christian East, what we would find as a rite, the heritage patrimony of these churches. But it wasn't just something that was, you know, closed in for these churches that they should safeguard and just do their thing, but it was supposed to help them respond to the world today and for the future. So it wasn't just something static or something looking backward, and it was to make it alive today. And at the same time, because when the Pope speaks, the whole world listens, but especially the Roman Catholic Church, he had a very strong message for Roman Catholics saying, you have to respect this, and you also should not impede it. You should also learn from this tradition, love it, and cherish it, and help those people whose patrimony it is to live it out, which I was very impressed.
1: That message to Roman Catholics, should one understand in that admonition that Roman Catholics even today haven't maybe always respected? Or, I mean, is that something that you felt in your life as sort of a second-class citizen in the Catholic Church?
0: Simple answer, yes. So oftentimes there's a lack of awareness, but it's oftentimes because the Eastern Catholics themselves, or ourselves, we don't live out our tradition fully. We're always putting ourselves in, not just in communion with Rome, which is our vocation. There's the vocation to Christian unity in general for every Christian, that all may be one. But there is this kind of always framing ourselves in comparison with the Roman Catholic Church. It's the largest tradition that makes sense. It's omnipresent. And so in a way that's understandable, but we often don't live out our own heritage to the fullest. It's often easier to learn something or adopt some kind of Roman Catholic, whether it's theological categories or certain liturgical ways to like cut corners, because Roman Catholics are pretty smart about making things practical. So sometimes we learn, and even Orthodox learn from them. Or with regard to spirituality, definitely canon law. It's Rome that's codified the code of canons for the Eastern churches, which some Orthodox churches have difficulty with the codification of their own canon law. So in that sense, Eastern Catholics have not been, you know, being themselves. At the same time, sometimes being ourselves means that we have received a lot of things. There's

0: you know, every where this liturgical, spiritual, theological, canonical tradition is alive. And so it grows and changes over time. So there are good things that can come from the West. It's not, you know, it's not all like, you know, anathema to anything Western. But oftentimes that means that we are not the best promoters of our own tradition. And then in the West, the only thing people know us for is, you know, the beards and the long services and the smells and the bells. So theological education has not been promoted as much as it should be in our own tradition.
1: So in May of 2023, the Wall Street Journal wrote an article with the headline, "Eastern Orthodoxy Gains New Followers in America." And then just last year in November, the New York Times wrote an article and the headline was, "Orthodox Church Pews Are Overflowing with Converts." So it seems like there is a broad interest in Eastern Christianity in the United States, maybe in the Western world more broadly. Does that ring true to you? And is this a real phenomenon?
0: There is an interest in Eastern Christianity, whether it's a rising interest, I would say, in Eastern Catholicism, which may or may not have been ignored a bit since the Second Vatican Council in general, and definitely in Eastern Orthodoxy, especially in a context in the West, like United States, North America, even Western Europe. But to try to follow the trends of increasing converts or people leaving or things staying the same is kind of tricky, because I'm not most informed on this question, but the things that I've read, apart from those articles that you mentioned, some podcasts or analysis, or even hearing several bishops or priests talk, there are sometimes contradictory observations. There's a book, I think, by Oxford University Press about Western converts to Orthodoxy. So people who were, whether Catholic, Roman Catholic or Anglican or other Protestants, becoming Eastern Orthodox, especially in the English-speaking world. And the author of that book once told me, he said, "I wrote one book about that, but I could write two books about people leaving the Orthodox Church." So, and that's something that doesn't get a lot of attention. And the same thing with Eastern Catholic churches. How many people have some kind of Eastern Catholic heritage, if you want to call it that, or roots in their family that ended up Roman Catholic or Protestant or kind of nothing? So,
1: because that's your case, right? Yeah, you have Eastern Catholic heritage.
0: Yes. So my I was born in the States. My parents were born in the United States, but my grandparents were born in what is today Western Ukraine, and on both sides. So we were Eastern Catholic, our Eastern Catholic, as far back as we know.
1: I suppose, though, that you encounter this phenomenon in your priestly ministry. You were ordained recently. In your studies and lecturing, you encounter men who maybe don't have a heritage of Eastern Catholicism or Orthodoxy, but who are nevertheless interested in Eastern Christianity.
0: Yeah.
1: What are they interested in?
0: So, yeah, definitely, to go back to your first question, it is possible to observe a growing increase in what I guess people in society today call nuns, not to be confused with religious sisters or monastics, or people that are very active in their whatever their tradition is, but attracted to the Christian East, whether Orthodox or Eastern Catholic, for various reasons. Sometimes Eastern Christianity is described as kind of a more full contact religious experience because there's, you know, the smells and the bells, the incense and the icons and the body is involved in prostrations or fasting or feasting, things like that. So that could be attractive in kind of the sensory approach, but also theologically, it's dangerous to paint it as a continuity without interruption, you know, going back, you know, without any changes to the time of the apostles. But it at least seems like there is a sincere appreciation for the period of the apostolic times and the times of the church fathers and the desert fathers and desert mothers, because they're celebrated in the liturgical calendar. They're still quoted all the time in the liturgical services, in homilies, in catechesis. And so it seems like it's something that is grounded and is maybe like a haven or an anchor in a world that is in flux. So definitely during and after COVID, when people were kind of shopping around or able to leave what they were in and find something new,

0: or because of live streaming, whatever, would find things. During the pandemic in Canada, I definitely observed that a lot of young men who have time on their hands because of whatever job they do, they're attracted to something serious. They're looking for some kind of rootedness. That's not to say that other church traditions don't have that, but I think it's easier to at first glance to find it in something Eastern Orthodox or Eastern Catholic.
1: So if a Western Christian, a Roman Catholic, or a Protestant were to

0: be to them, because it's not only a religious question. I suppose there's also a cultural question as well.
1: Within the Catholic Church, there's really no need for people to switch, to change their, I think it's the canonical term is change their ascription or change rites or change churches officially, because being in communion with Rome means that you can go to whatever church you want. Of course, if you want to get married or you want to receive other sacraments other than the Eucharist or confession, it could get complicated. You know, as I say, canon law, the bad side of the good news. Sorry, I'm a liturgy scholar, so I got to take a, you know, easy hit at the canonists. But there is all the possibility to participate in the community life, the liturgical life of any church in communion with Rome, and different places in the world have different Eastern Catholic churches present. Now with immigration, migration, various contexts in the world we live today, there could be a very strong like Byzantine Rite community, whether it's Ukrainian Catholic or Melkite or Romanian or Ruthenian church in, let's say, you know, somewhere in Detroit or something. But mentioning Detroit, there's a very strong Chaldean Catholic community. And in the United States, there's also a lot of Maronites. And so it also depends on the accessibility to that community through language, because the vernacular is highly emphasized and appreciated in the Christian East. Sometimes that vernacular gets kind of ossified in, I don't know, the 13th century. And so whatever was the vernacular then isn't anymore. But the idea of living languages are important. So that means a Maronite church in the United States might actually be praying more in English than in Syriac or Arabic. And that could be attractive and that could be conducive and helpful to participating in that church life. Whereas some other community that does in my own church, a lot of our churches do things only in Ukrainian. So that's not going to help people who don't know that language. And definitely step number one for participating in the community life of a church is having access to the language, because just kind of fleeing to other churches and not understanding at all what's going on in terms of the words, that's not helpful. And that was happening a bit in certain periods, even in recent history, where people who maybe were comfortable with the Latin Mass, that was not available in their communities. They would find a church where it wasn't Latin. It could have been, I don't know, Ukrainian or Church Slavonic or Arabic or something. And they're like, that's good enough for
0: me. Anything but English.
1: Something like that, yeah, which won't really help in the understanding of the faith.
0: So one of the things you said makes Eastern Christianity attractive is its emphasis on fasting.
1: Yeah. So fasting is something that Jesus Christ told us to do. And it's one way to, you know, feel the hunger for God. And in the Christian East, it's something that has been present, I would say, continuously, even culturally, with different approaches to involving or removing food from the daily kind of routine. And let's say maybe the Eastern Orthodox are at least on paper better at it than the Eastern Catholics, because we have access to all sorts of, again, sorry, canon laws coming in, but dispensations, and in a way helping people not feel, you know, guilty that they're not following the sometimes maximalist or monastic rules. But I would say fasting is still quite present in most Eastern Catholic communities and churches, where Lent definitely is season of the year where that is highly respected. And in, let's say, the Byzantine Rite, there's a whole rhythm of where abstaining ideally from meat and dairy products the whole time is the ideal. And there's even kind of a sensibility to that, to ease into it by having certain periods where even on Fridays, and in the Christian East, Wednesday is also respected up, along with Friday, as a day of fasting throughout the year, because Wednesday is the day of the betrayal of Christ. Friday is the day of the crucifixion. And there's a text from the first centuries, the Didache, the teaching of the apostles, that already talks about this, that adapts the 2 days that were practiced in, or still practiced in Judaism, of fasting, and transfers them to 2 other days and explains them theologically. And so apart from this, there are certain days where the church tradition says you don't have to fast at all. In fact, you can't fast, for example, the week after Easter, or the period between Christmas and Theophany or Epiphany, or the period after Pentecost. And also in the preparation for Lent, to kind of

0: all the carnival and Mardi Gras and all that kind of stuff, kind of to ease into fasting. So it all of this involves the body, makes you hungry for God, makes you kind of, you know, slow down, realize that you should expend your energies on getting closer to God, not using your energy to fight with your neighbor.
1: That's one of the jokes, right? It's like, in the Orthodox countries, traditionally Orthodox countries, you have to walk on eggshells during Lent because people are hungry and maybe short-tempered, right?
0: Oh, yeah. Yeah, yeah. There
1: is a question about where and how in the modern world these ancient and ascetical monastic practices are really applicable to people in sort of like ordinary 21st century life.
0: The ideal that monks and nuns are called to, in reality, is exactly the same ideal that any man or woman that's baptized and chrismated and nourished by the Eucharist is called to. And there's a church father from the 8th, 9th century, St. Theodore Studite. He was a monk in Constantinople during the kind of second wave of iconoclasm. And he emphasized through all his catechesis and his, even in his correspondence, that theoretically there should be no distinction between monks and nuns. And he wasn't, encouraging everybody out there in the world to go get tonsured and enter the monastery. But the idea was that each person has exactly the same calling through baptism, but it's that monks have the free time to do it to the max, whereas the people in the world, with kids or with other jobs, they do as much as they can. And in a way, also going back to the fasting question, there's this pilgrim from the 4th century, Egeria. She always gets taught in liturgy classes because it's a pilgrim diary of a woman to Jerusalem, probably from Spain or France. And she talks about the liturgical services in Jerusalem. But one thing there also that she highlights the fasting practices and is really enthusiastic about everything that she sees. But she describes, some people that they don't eat at all, they eat once a week, something very minimal. Then some people eat every day in the evening. And then the people who really can't then just eat every day as normal. But nobody judges the other, but they all do what they can in preparation for the celebration of the resurrection of Christ. So it's kind of this both communal thing where each one, everyone is a member of the body of Christ and everybody does their part. And then you kind of, bear each other's burdens, carry each other's crosses. But also if you can do more, you do more. And I think that's where everybody kind of understands their vocation, and various people through history, whether it's a pilgrim from the 4th century to Jerusalem or a monk in Constantinople, the messages of these people are still extremely relevant for the 21st century.
1: Do you think that Christians in the West, in your experience, in your pastoral experience, are doing enough of these things? And depending on your answer, what would you encourage them to do more of?
0: I'd say that definitely there is a Roman Catholic kind of perception of Eastern Catholics that I see as like, okay, we're some kind of like holy rollers or whatever, like we got the beards and we just don't stop fasting. But I think from what I've experienced, it's oftentimes the Christian East has more kind of a rhythm to the year where there's highs and lows, maybe a bit more realistic, like a human person also has like a good day and a bad day. There's times for extreme enthusiasm and maybe some people get depressed, whatever. But it seems in the Christian West, there's an emphasis on kind of a even keel, kind of keeping a balance, whether it's, Benedictine monasticism. I'm not an expert in Western Christianity, but definitely St. Theodore Studite emphasizes kind of a cenobitic communal ideal. And so in the West, it seems that there's kind of, here's the minimum that you have to do and don't do less than that. And then you can grow in holiness from that. My perception often is that sometimes when you set the minimum, then people just go for that and they don't go for anything more. Again, a gross generalization, painting with broad strokes, but oftentimes in the East, the ideal is so high that nobody can achieve it, but people can try. And then the people who try and really, get somewhere close, those are kind of the saints. Whereas if you just kind of stay at the minimum, human weakness as a temptation to, how low can you go kind of thing.
1: Do you think that that may be one of the reasons people are interested in Eastern Christianity is because maybe they want to do more in their spiritual life, but it doesn't really seem like it's possible for one reason or another in Western Christianity.

0: Christianity as it exists, maybe at their local parish or whatever. And so they see opportunity in participating in Eastern services.
1: One thing definitely that it seems is more accessible in the Christian East, whether it's the Orthodox or even Eastern Catholics, is the Liturgy of the Hours in a regular parish. And again, from my limited experience of Roman Catholicism, a regular parish schedule will have Mass many, many times in a day, maybe, then maybe something like Eucharistic Adoration or the Rosary, but maybe not. In an ideal case, like Sunday evening, second Vespers or something. And here in Rome at the Vatican, at St. Peter's, the second Vespers is a nice thing. I even enjoy going to that when it's possible. But in a regular Byzantine Rite, Eastern Catholic parish, Saturday evening Vespers is something that is really emphasized and part of the schedule, and it gives people an opportunity to participate in the Liturgy of the Hours, to reflect upon what they're going to do the next day, because Vespers begins the day kind of in the Jewish rhythm of the day, that the day begins with the evening. Like in Genesis, there was evening and there was morning the first day. And so in that sense, it allows people to kind of take the things that exist elsewhere in various devotions or various kind of communities in the Roman Catholic Church or ecumenical, like Taizé or something. You know, you can dim the lights, light the candles, have some incense, sing nice songs with refrains. And this is done according to a tradition that's been going on for a while. I don't want to say, you know, it's not unchanged since the time of the apostles, but a lot of the things have been going on for several generations at least, and texts that go back definitely to the first millennium. And those exist in the Roman Catholic Church, but they're mainly in a more monastic context, whereas kind of the monastery and the parish in the Christian East have more in common, more contact.
0: So you mentioned Rome and St. Peter's. Maybe this is a good opportunity for you to just explain to listeners how has your professional life led you to work not only at the Pontifical Oriental Institute, the PIO, but also the Vatican?
1: Yeah, so I'm a professor of, I always forget what the exact title is because sometimes it's in Italian, sometimes it's in English, but professor of liturgy or Eastern liturgy at the Pontifical Oriental Institute, or in Italian, Pontificio Istituto Orientale. It's now part of the bigger Gregorian University. It was always part of the consortium, but now it's part of it, entrusted to the Jesuits. And it's located here in Rome near Santa Maria Maggiore. And since 1917, it's been, you could say, kind of the Holy See's flagship academic institution for studying the Christian East. So I'm a professor of liturgy there. And then here, if you're in Rome, then you often get tasked with other things. So in the dicastery for Eastern churches, there's a liturgical commission that I'm involved in and other work connected with the Eastern Catholic churches here in Rome.
0: So I think you'll be able to fill in some of the blanks for me on this, but even before the Second Vatican Council, the popes in particular, going back to Leo XIII, the popes have wanted to encourage the Eastern churches in communion with Rome to have a greater voice in the universal church and to recover their authentic traditions. What's the history that emphasis, that more modern emphasis, is responding to?
1: Yeah. So there's a very complicated history because Rome has been the see of Peter striving for promotion of unity among all Christians. And so throughout history, there have been various periods of unity and division, and the Eastern Catholic churches, each one of them has their own history. So some have been in union with Rome for 400 years, some had a schism, then returned to unity with Rome. Others claim that they were never separated. So it's all quite complicated, but the contact of Rome with the Christian East, that's been going on since the beginning of, since, you know, St. Peter got here. But for example, Pope Benedict XIV, even though he is often attributed with this approach of the ritus prestantur Latini, like the Roman rite is better than the others. He nevertheless did a lot to work on the

0: kind of publishing of Greek liturgical books here in Rome. So a great attention to preserving the heritage of the Christian East. And then popes since then, yeah, you mentioned Pope Leo the 13th with an encyclical Orientalium Dignitas, emphasized the dignity of the Eastern churches. The terminology is often changed, whereas before one would talk about rites, like R-I-T-E-S, of the Catholic Church, as being just kind of ways of liturgical expression, especially since the Second Vatican Council, one can talk about churches, and they then used another Latin term, churches sui juris, of their own kind of law, where a rite is understood as not just the liturgical expression of how they pray, but also the liturgical, theological, spiritual, and canonical tradition that is distinct and different from the Roman Catholic church and tradition. So it's this kind of unity in diversity that often sounds like a cliche or overused, but I would say in this case, it's an authentic expression of the diversity of Christianity since apostolic times, and something that the Eastern Catholics have that Eastern Orthodox don't. The non-Chalcedonian Orthodox, what are in English called Oriental Orthodox, have it a bit more because you have Armenians and Copts and Syrians all in certain form of communion, whereas the Eastern Orthodox, those that are in communion with Constantinople, so like let's say Greek Orthodox or Serbian Orthodox or Russian Orthodox or Ukrainian Orthodox or Antiochian Orthodox, they all just have one rite, the Byzantine rite, whereas in the Catholic Church, there are five liturgical traditions as codified in the Eastern Code of Canon Law promulgated by Pope John Paul II in 1990. And so there is this unity and diversity and the recognition of various churches in communion with Rome in the one big Catholic Church. So to say Catholic doesn't mean Roman Catholic, even in communion with Rome.
1: Just to go back briefly to the work of the dicastery that you work for here at the Vatican, I've heard sort of whispers of different kinds of things. On the one hand, you know, I think the work of the dicastery does a lot to help the Eastern churches. I mean, there are various matters that they actually need Rome's guidance for. And on the other hand, I think maybe particularly from the Orthodox perspective, but you can correct me if I'm wrong, there is a sense that, well, if Rome really respected your churches as independent, in communion, nevertheless, autocephalous, you wouldn't need this kind of HQ in Rome, sort of micromanaging. I mean, this is may not bear any relation to the truth, but I think that kind of mentality is out there, at least in a kind of critical mode.
0: Definitely the relationship with Rome is always a tricky one. And you mentioned a few minutes ago various papal pronouncements on the Eastern churches, and from the time of at least Benedict the 14th until the present day, they're oftentimes very positive statements. And then, you know, when the rubber hits the road, you don't always see that put into practice. Just for example, with the idea of are they churches or rites or, like I said, there's one department of the Vatican, the Dicastery for the Eastern Churches, that is responsible for 23 different churches, whereas all the other dicasteries in the Vatican are basically responsible for the Roman Catholic Church and have an impact on the other churches. But, you know, without being too negative, sometimes it's considered some kind of like colonialism or some kind of colonial office. And the dynamic is not always the easiest because exactly as said, if these churches are self-governing, probably sui juris would be closer to autonomous rather than autocephalous. Although the heads of their churches are called father and head, whether it's a patriarch or major archbishop or other titles.
1: That's right. That's my mistake.
0: Yeah, no problem. It's the terminology is always complicated.
1: Getting my Catholic and Eastern Catholic and Eastern Orthodox confused terminology.
0: And well, the terms are words and things are things, as some people say. But it's always complicated when it's always.
1: I mean, I'm sure if anybody has made it through this far, and they're not already some kind of autodidact

0: is sort of interested in all of these matters. They've heard so many words that they've just never would have heard before. You mentioned different rites, like you said, Maronite, Melkite. I mean, and here I was sort of getting my juridical terms wrong. Somebody might say, this all sounds fussy and complicated. I mean, aren't we just supposed to love our neighbor? How would you steel man the value of all of this, what some may see as just a mess?
1: So what you're trying to say is it's all Byzantine.
0: It's all Byzantine. That's right.
1: Yeah, which I'm all for. In the, probably, I forget if it's the first or the second meaning in the dictionary, the one about the Eastern Roman Empire, which I'm all about. No, your question is spot on, because there are a lot of Eastern Catholic faithful in, let's say, the West or even in the East that oftentimes say, well, I look at my Roman Catholic friends and they got it a lot easier. I can, you know, like I say, follow Christ and be a disciple of Christ. And I don't need all these, you know, like, you know, these complications and all these arcane traditions. And that is the response for many people. And a lot of people do leave the Eastern Catholic churches or the Eastern Orthodox churches because they appreciate the pristine or whatever, noble simplicity, for example, of the Roman rite. And my mother always tells me that there's a danger that we often worship the way we worship rather than worshiping God. And that is can be a temptation.
0: I think, what does that mean?
1: In the way that we don't remember what we're doing in church, that we're here to worship the triune God, the Father, Son, and Holy Spirit, the resurrected Christ. And we obsess about how we do it. You know, oh, do you swing the incense this way or do you go left or do you go right? And then, oh, is that the right color of vestments that the priest is wearing? And then, you know, oh, did they say the wrong, you know, autocephalous or autonomous or whatever in that litany or something? And this is all not even secondary, not even tertiary to our encounter with Christ. But at the same time, we often pass down these traditions because we understand that they are a means of helping us to encounter Christ if we understand their depth. And oftentimes in the Christianese, people make a distinction between like tradition with a big T and a tradition with a small T. And you know, there are oftentimes things that we think are going ancient, going way back. And then, in fact, it was just a previous pastor that invented that, but nobody knew that, but they like it, so they do it. So there's often an evolution and living aspect to all this. But having said all that, as we started off, you mentioned that a lot of people are attracted to this and coming to this. And a lot of these little details here, there, captivate you and then kind of suck you in to go deeper. And the ultimate goal is that in all this, like in all the Christian worship, apostolic Christian worship, it's like an iceberg where you just, what happens in church, of course, it's the encounter of the body of Christ, everybody coming together in worship of God, but it's kind of like the tip of the iceberg that then everything below that the personal prayer that you're supposed to do at home, maybe I'm going off kind of maybe on more of a monastic ideal, but there's all this understanding of the scriptures, all the things that we sing and say in church. There's all this intertextuality with different either books of the Bible, the Gospels, the Pauline epistles, Old Testament readings that all come together, and then some church father commenting on it, and then we sing it in our worship. All these things then when put together, really kind of like that little thing that people are obsessing about, like, not to say the whole faith doesn't depend on it, but there's a way that it pulls you in and brings you closer to Christ.
0: Something that just occurred to me while you were speaking is I mean, the experience of the Eastern churches and all of the, you might call baggage that comes along with it, is actually a lot more like the experience of actually being in a family than just being a part of an institution. And so, you know, maybe what's attractive to people is just that it feels more real and participative. You know, yeah, there is all of the things that make it complicated are also points of participation with the past and with the present. So I don't know if that sort of family analogy rings true to you, especially because of your own Maybe you could talk a bit about your own family experience. I mean, your father's also a priest.
1: The family analogy

0: is excellent because there's different layers and levels of, we're talking about a liturgical or church experience. It's not all just in here. The definition of prayer in many Eastern church fathers is uniting the mind with the heart. And so it can't all just be rational. It encompasses all our senses, all our being. We talked about fasting. The body is very much involved. And so if everything is just kind of on the rational level, everybody just kind of stands in their pew and, you know, is, I don't want to paint a negative picture of certain worship, but like kind of like robots, like everybody does, you stay in your lane, you do your thing, and all you do, your participation is like, okay, maybe you'll sing some kind of responsorial psalm or something, or you'll kneel, or you'll stand up, or you go receive communion. That's it. I think I mentioned it earlier. It's like a full contact experience where, you know, authentic Eastern Christian worship, the place of the priest, not to diminish the place of the priest, but the priest is one of several, players in all this. And the role of the deacon is extremely important. The role of the singers, ideally, sometimes the singers are more important than the priest because the priest just kind of says the prayers. And of course, there are ways to pray, not any sacraments without priests, but the liturgy of the hours can be done. And in many cases, in mission parishes, in places where it's hard for priests to reach, that's what keeps people going. And then it's almost like a lot of these Eastern church traditions are great for people with ADHD because there's always something else going on, like, you know, some kind of prayer, some kind of singing, overlapping. You're singing a psalm, there's somebody else going around incensing. Meanwhile, you know, you have to light lamps or candles. And then, oh, it's Easter, so you got to decorate the church with flowers. And then if you go to somewhere like Mount Athos, then while that's going on, they're like swinging chandeliers. So it's definitely like the full experience. And so the family analogy, that was, I think, in a big family, that's what's going on. Like, there are people sitting at the table talking about certain things, but then there are the kids that you think they're not listening or paying attention, but they can you can repeat all the bad words generally that are being said at the table. And so everybody is, as a member of the body of Christ, is doing their thing in this worship, not kind of at the same level, but at different levels, each one important. And about my own family experience, which we were asking about, it's connected with all this. So yeah, my father is a priest. My uncle was a priest. He died a few years ago. My great-grandfather was a priest. He actually got sent to Siberia with his wife and two youngest daughters because they wouldn't obey the KGB and abandon the Catholic Church. So they got sent to Siberia by Stalin. And various other members of my family are either, you know, priests or deacons or very dedicated to the church. And so anybody in my family is very much involved in church life, well, liturgical worship. You have to learn all the different melodies, but you kind of do it. We don't really have very good schools for this. It's, you just kind of pick it up, like learn by doing kind of thing. So in that sense, for example, the wife of a priest has a very important role that's also not like codified in any way. It's also something that they learn from the context and experience, and oftentimes by having contact with previous generations and seeing examples and then also adapting to the context. So definitely being raised in that context is extremely formative, and I'm very thankful for it.
1: So you mentioned again this for the second time the married priesthood. That was a path that in principle was open to you, but now that you're ordained, it's no longer open to you. So for people who don't know, the idea is that you can be a married Eastern Catholic priest if you're married before ordination.
0: Exactly. Yeah. So this is a tradition that exists also in the Orthodox churches. I think there's one, I think among Anglicans or other Protestants, you can get married after you're already a pastor. And there might be one church in India, I think, that has this practice because it's influenced through Anglicanism. But the apostolic practice is that you have to be married before you receive ordination. So sometimes people say, I think in many Eastern Orthodox churches, it's before minor orders to the subdiaconate,

0: in most Eastern Catholic churches now, it's before the diaconate. And there is sometimes a practice in some churches that the requirements for ordination of a man to the priesthood is a sign of stability in their state of life. So either you are, let's say, like a monk, and your abbot says, you're a good monk, we need a priest here in this community, and you've shown signs of stability in that way of life, or you're a married man, and you've shown signs of stability in married life, and the bishop asks the wife, says, are you okay with this? And then he'd ordain him. And then this kind of state in between, neither monk nor married, is something that's more common in the Catholic Church and the Eastern Catholic Churches. And so then, yeah, I guess you should show signs of stability in other ways.
1: What would be a hard truth about Eastern Christianity that people who are coming from it out of a place of interest that weren't born into it, so to speak, may not be prepared to hear?
0: In general, requires a lot of effort. I don't know if that's maybe it's not.
1: No, explain more. No,
0: yeah, even though I just said it's all are welcome and it's accessible to all, to really go deep takes a lot of effort. And I think I mentioned that kind of this, that the bar is set so high that no one can achieve it, in a way, by kind of doing everything, all the, keep on mentioning the smells and the bells, all that, that's kind of just the gateway. And once you're in that, then you see that if you want to, you can't stay there. You have to kind of keep on going. You have to go deeper, or you're always, every year, let's say, when you do all these services of the liturgical year, like going through Lent, it's never static. So if you can't just do everything exactly as the year before, you got to go deeper, closer to Christ. And that may be, again, coming back to your first question about people coming and entering and seeking this out, it's something that without the whole like package deal that involves also community life that is supportive and takes into consideration also like human psychology and need for basic human care for one another and spiritual and pastoral care and accompaniment, that all these aspects of the tradition can become dangerous if you don't keep on always going deeper. That doesn't mean rejecting something that you already passed through, like we talk about fasting. It doesn't mean that, oh, now I don't need to fast because I already did it once or whatever, but it means kind of going, like doing everything you already did and then going one more step. And that is kind of a lifelong challenge, because we're always supposed to get one step closer to Christ, even though we might, you know, fall in sin, and the confession and repentance is all about kind of getting back up. But when we get up, we also have to take that one step closer, so that it's at least two steps forward, one step back, or, you know, one step back, two steps forward, better like that, than one step forward, two steps back in our life. But I think that's something common to everything. It's just that in the Christian East, you can get tempted to stay at that level of kind of the ritual expression of it, which already is beautiful and converted so many people. There's all these accounts of the encounter of the beauty of the worship and the glorification of God that converted whole nations. But if you stay there, then that's a hard truth. I would say that you might go backwards.
1: Father Daniel Galazza, thank you for your time.
0: Thank you.
2: Hello, friends. My name is Bishop Andrzej, and you are watching Catholic Faith Network.

Pray wherever you are that you know that God is with you in this Lenten season exactly in the place where you are. Well, as some of you know, I have recently come into chickens. I've not had chickens for very long. It's not something I have done for very long. It's not something I expected. It creates a world of trouble because I travel a heap, and so what do I do with them before? But we seem to have worked that out. Well, yesterday, I was doing some work. It's Sunday here, and normally I wouldn't say when it is, but it's Sunday here, and on Saturday I decided I was going to work to help build the chicken cage a little bit. We've all heard of Donald Trump's Mar-a-Lago, where he goes, I'm building chicken-a-lago. You know, this is their home. And so I'm doing that, and a friend of mine named Ken, he's been coming over and helping me. And a couple of mornings this week, we've got up at 6 o'clock and we've worked till about 8:30, 9 o'clock. Anyway, it was Saturday, so we were going to put in an extra big day on our little chicken house. And Ken comes over, and so Alice, his wife, decides to come over, but she's a great cook, and so she decides she'll bring lunch. And so we go in, and we sit down, and we're having lunch, and I'm sitting here, and Alice is sitting just to the side of me. And then she looks at me seriously, and she says to me, I've spoken to Ken. Because I had told them in advance that about in the afternoon I had to stop because often on the evening before I speak, you know, whenever that is in the next day, I kind of finalise what I'm going to say. And so it takes me from the middle of the afternoon sometimes till late at night, and I finish off what I've been planning to do. And I said, well, I'll have to stop. And Alice turns to me halfway through lunch and she says, I've spoken to Ken. And I said, yeah. And she said, I've told him that the message is more important than the chicken cage. And the message is more important, so he'll have to stop. And I said to Alice in a lighthearted way, I said to her, oh, it's all right, the chickens are more important this week. And Alice got serious with me and she touched the church and she said to me, she said, but if you don't prepare, she said, I miss out. She said, I miss out. And it immediately reminded me of Psalm 63, verse 1, which says this, O God, you are my God, I seek you, my soul thirsts for you, my flesh faints for you, as in a dry and weary land where there is no water. And in Matthew chapter 5, verse 6, it says, Blessed are those who hunger and thirst for righteousness, for they will be filled. And if we read the scriptures, there's this amazing theme through the scriptures, if you study it, about being hungry for God. And about being hungry for God. For those of you who are watching, and some of you are just watching the message, in our time of prayer, because we put this message in the context of prayer, we had a time of prayer before, and Melissa, who was leading part of our worship this morning, she said, you know, did you come expectant? Did you come that God might do something? And if you don't see how to find that, you can watch it. You can go and watch it with all of our hosts. And even though it's not on the screen, but they'll put it on afterwards for all you watching. You can go to this address on the screen, and you can find where you can see the music and the message together every week. And Melissa said to all of us, "Are we expectant? Are we expectant?" And so I hope today the message and the preparation that I've done meets your hunger, Alice, and I pray that this meets all of our hunger. We're right now in the middle of a very important series, a series that we've not named because we just gave it this name called Lent, which is a pretty big series. And in the very first message, the title of the message was this, When You Wanted More But Settled for Less. And it was about exposing interior unwellness. You know, exposing weakness and ill health within us. And it comes from that passage of scripture where Jesus goes into the temple in Bethsaida, not in the temple, but into the pool. And he finds a blind man sitting there for 38 years. And he said, do you want to be made well? And the blind man doesn't answer the question. He just gives all the reason why he can't. And you know, and he says why he can't.
And this guy has settled for

less. He settled at the place of this is all I can have. Well, this is my life. Someone wrote to me this week and said to me, but for some of us, life doesn't turn out as we want. Sometimes we do have to settle for less than what we want. But Jesus is striving at something else. He's striving at that thing within us that says, that says to us, for many of us, are we settled? Are we settled and are we living with what does not need to be? Because sometimes God prevents us from having what we desire because he's got a better way. My life is the living story and testament of that. In the second week, we talked, the title of the message is When We Stop Settling for Second Best. See, because unwellness can become familiar. And we have to stop it sometime, and we have to reset. We have to reset, and this is where the story of the wilderness comes in from Mark chapter 1, where we come face to face in wilderness when things are taking away, when the pleasures of life are taking away, where often that exposure and drift and happens. And so the church comes along and says every year we're going to have an annual time of interruption to your life. The church comes along and it says, we're going to try as much as we can to disturb you so that you would examine yourself and say, as I'm getting ready for the death and the resurrection of Jesus, I'm standing in the place of righteousness to be right before God. And so Lent is this entire time when we examine ourselves, because left alone, human beings tend to settle for less. Left alone and uninterrupted, we tend to drift. And if I asked you the question, if this is what you thought your life would be, so many people say to me, no, I didn't think it would be at this point in my life. And yes, whilst there are always things that happen to us that we have no control over, there are many things that we do have control over that we allowed ourselves to be who we are. If left unexamined, if we left our lives unexamined, in some sense, many people shrink. And that second message asks this question, are you willing in this season of Lent to be interrupted? Are you willing to be interrupted? Because that's that which is different from, are you willing to change? The question was, are you willing to be interrupted? The third message was about turning is harder than wanting. Turning is harder than wanting. See, many of us want to change, but how many of us don't change? We want it, but we don't. We want it. And you can see drift within you. You can accept interruptions. You might have accepted the interruptions that have come in your life. But the choice is now, do you want to change? Because that's where we are in Lent right now. Lent is saying, do you want it? Do you want to be that man, that woman that God calls you to be? So let me summarize it again. For those of you who haven't watched any of the messages so far, every message you can listen all by itself, but all of them together, it's like a series. They all make sense together, but they'll make sense if you just watch one. In the first message, it was about awareness. Before God changes anything in our life, he asks whether you're willing to stop explaining it. The second message was about interruption. If you will not allow God to disturb what has become familiar, you'll never discover what he intended instead. That was the second week. And as many of you know, the third week was wanting more costs nothing. Changing direction will cost you something, but it's the only path that leads to life. Again, wanting more costs you nothing. We can all want. Changing direction will cost you something, but it's the only path that leads to life. And so as we're on this Lenten journey, having been there, now let's stand on this next level. Now, there's a guy named John Purcell here, just so the whole world can hear his name. And as I prepared this message in my prayer, his name came to mind. John is the person in our ministry who oversees our finances and looks at it and figures out how we're going and when we're running out of whatever we're running out of.
And John often

And comes to meetings and he goes, I'm just amazed. We just got through again. How did we do it? Like some people overseas think we are one of those big televangelist ministries with huge money and all of that type of stuff. But that's not in the Catholic world. I'm Catholic. And well, as we know, Catholics are not big financial supporters of proclaiming the gospel. If it was a hospital or it was a school or it was crisis care or it was missions in the third world to feed people, Catholics are fantastic. But when it comes to let's give money so that another person would know Jesus, yeah, that's not our strong suit. A lot of Christian churches, that's what they're strong at. We're not so strong at that. And I realise I'll get mail now, but I'm happy to get mail for saying that. I'm happy for that because it's true. It's true for the majority. Yeah. And so we live this journey of will we get through? And we've lived it for years. Well, I want to go and read from Exodus chapter 16. And I want to read the story of just after they've come out of Egypt after years. And I'm just going to read a few verses to be quick, and then you can go back and read the whole story. But it says in Exodus chapter 2, verse 4, the whole congregation of the Israelites complained against Moses and Aaron in the wilderness. The Israelites said to one another, if only we died by the hand of the Lord in the land of Egypt, when we sat by the flesh pots and ate our fill of bread, for you've brought us out into this wilderness to kill this whole assembly with hunger. And so here the people, they've been in captivity for 430 years. If you know the story, you know that they cry out to God, rescue us, save us, get us out of here. And when God gets them out of it, they then don't like it. Have you ever asked God to change your circumstance, but what he changed your circumstances to, you don't like? Because the journey to the promised land takes you through places of insecurity. And we don't like insecurity. What we want is we want to go from where we're uncomfortable to immediately where we're fully satisfied. We don't want to go in between. So here they are, they're traveling from captivity to promised land. And along the way, they're disturbed. Verse 4 says, then the Lord said to Moses, so they're complaining, we haven't got any food. But if we'd stayed in Egypt, even though we were in captivity, our bellies were full. In verse 4, then the Lord said to Moses, I'm going to rain bread from heaven for you. And each day the Lord shall go out, the people shall go out and gather enough for that day. In that way I will test them whether they will follow my instruction or not. So God says, I'm going to give you bread. You're going to go out and collect it every day for that day. Verse 12, I've heard the complaining of the Israelites. Say to them, this is God talking, at twilight you shall eat meat. So at nighttime you'll eat meat. All right. And in the morning you shall have your fill of bread. Then you shall know that I am the Lord your God. And the meat they'll eat in the evening, quails came up and covered the camp. And in the morning there was a layer of dew around the camp. And when the layer of dew lifted, there on the surface of the wilderness was a fine flaky substance, as fine as frost on the ground. And when the Israelites saw it, they said to one another, what is it? For they did not know what it was. And Moses said to them, it's the bread that the Lord has given you to eat. This message may well be this year one of the most significant messages that I give to the Impactors community around the world. Of all of us around the world, whether you're watching or all our communities, if you hear this message in your heart, this has the potential to be one of the most important messages of the year. Loving Father, we come before you today. You want to say something for us today. And Melissa, who prophetically spoke in our time of prayer before about being ready, and Alice expressing a hunger for your word and for righteousness, Father God meets this message, which is not my words, but I pray is your grace upon us. Father God, come right now. In Jesus' name we pray. Well, here they are. They've left Egypt. They've crossed the Red Sea. But they've not yet got to the edge of the promised land. Remember the promised land? They get there and then Moses sends in the 12 spies. 10 of them don't want to go in, so for the 40 years they wander around. We're not at that stage. What's happened is they've just come out. Some scholars would suggest we're about a month out of when they've left Egypt. As to how they figured out it's a month, I don't know. But that's what they say. So they're wandering in the desert. And they've just left Egypt.

in the preceding days. They're free. They have seen God's power to get them out. They've experienced deliverance, the 10 plagues that come along that convince Pharaoh to let them go. And almost immediately, they're hungry and complaining. The oppression is behind them. Freedom has begun. And almost immediately, they're hungry. They're hungry. And this is how wilderness works. Wilderness takes us to a place of abandoning familiarity. And if you do Lent correctly, you understand that Lent is not just, hey, listen, I'll give up some coffee, give up a bit of sugar. I might give up swearing or cursing. I might be nice to a few people. I might do the dishes for a whole month. Matter of fact, I might get up and get fit for a month, and God will be happy at me. And that's what I'm going to do. You hear some people say, for Lent, I don't give things up, I take things on. That's what Lent is. And if that's what you thought, you would be profoundly wrong. Because those things point to something, but they're not the point, if that makes sense. So it doesn't mean that we don't do those things, but they're pointing to something. They're not the end of what they are. And, you know, wilderness causes us to a barrenness. Wilderness asks of us dependence. It doesn't challenge you first with philosophy, wilderness, about what do you think it means and what am I experiencing. Wilderness challenges your appetite for what is truly important. In verse 2, it said, the whole congregation of the Israelites complained against Moses and Aaron in the wilderness. Notice the word complained. Look at the word complained. The whole congregation of the Israelites complained against Moses and Aaron. They're not denying that God acted. They're not saying God didn't act. They're not disputing that they were delivered from Egypt. They're not. They're not arguing theology, who is God and can God do this? Have we seen miracles? Because they know all the answers to that. But they're hungry. And hunger has a way of making past slavery look stable and even the past attractive. Even bondage attractive. They say, verse 3, if only we died at the hand of the Lord in the land of Egypt when we sat by the flesh pots and ate our fill of bread. If only we'd stayed captive. If only we stayed captive. If only I hadn't decided in Lent to forgive myself for the woman that I got married to and I abandoned. And I had an affair with someone else. I've decided to give up. I've asked God's forgiveness and I've decided to stop allowing that to hurt me and affect me. And I've chosen to live free. I've chosen to live free. You know, I've chosen to forgive myself that I wasn't the best of parents. I've just chosen to walk past it. And it comes back at us, doesn't it? See, the truth is, this is where Lent becomes real. Because Lent is asking us, are we living in the freedom of who God calls us to be, or are we allowing the bondage of yesterday to continue to dictate to us who we are? How we are, what we are, the way we feel, let alone the way we behave. Lent is about internal surgery within us at the deepest levels of who we are. Because after you turn and you make a decision, you say, I'm going to walk away from those things, and people do. You know, you live in a land for a while of unpredictability because allowing yourself to be the person who abandoned his wife and had the affair and destroyed his marriage, there's a comfort in that. And the comfort is this, I know who I am. Oh, I was someone who was abused when I was young. I was taken advantage of. And Lent says, let it go because you've been set free through the blood and the victory and the death of the cross. And you make a decision to let it go, but then you think to yourself, but that means I'm going to see myself differently. And that's unpredictable. I think I'll just go back to Egypt and I'll just continue to see myself as the one who was abused.
Lent says something

different to us. Lent says something to us about the very substance of who we are before Christ and who we're called to be. Because it's simpler to stay in captivity. It's simpler to be in bondage. It's simpler to look at the mistakes, the lost opportunities of life and live there and describe yourself as that, even if you don't speak the words, but within your heart. And it's not the gospel. It's not the gospel. We could look at the story of the Catholic guy ministry, of impactors, of impact, of foundations, of all of the various things that have happened that got us to this place. With all of their ups and downs and joys and mistakes and sadnesses and the long story. And we can choose to live back there with things that went well or things that don't go well, but that's not what gospel's about. That's not what Lent's about. Lent's about the freedom of stepping forward. See, the Israelites are free now. They're not in Egypt. But the problem is they're still in bondage. They're still in bondage. They're not secure, and yet they're insecure. Because the insecurity of their memory keeps drawing them back to captivity. To captivity. They remember bread. They forget the bondage of it all. This is what coping does with us, within us. It stabilizes us enough that we confuse it with life. Oh, if only it was like the olden days. And God's response at first is not anger to that. Well, how does he respond to that, to the people of Israel? It's provision, verse 4. I'm going to rain down bread from heaven for you, and each day the people shall go out and gather enough for that day. Enough for that day. And that's the phrase that's at the heart of the passage, for that day. Enough for that day. I'm not going to provide for you for a week. I'm not going to provide for you for a season. I'm most certainly not going to give you security. I'm not. Not for control, not for that. But I'm just going to give you what you need for that day. For that day. See, the wilderness is not a place of starvation. It's a place of daily dependence. Daily dependence is precisely what unsettles us. I know some of you sitting in front of me, let alone some of you out there. You don't like daily dependence. And here's the truth, nor do I. I want security. I want security. But daily dependence is precisely what unsettles us, because most of us don't want daily reliance. We want stored certainty. We want future clarity. We want guaranteed outcomes. We want enough security that trust becomes unnecessary. Unnecessary. And the world says to us, oh, that's responsibility. Right? But God structures the manna that he provides them every morning in such a way that it cannot be bypassed. He structures it in such a way it can't be bypassed how he does it. And he says, if you gather more than enough and attempt to store it, it will melt. He doesn't let them store it up. None of them are allowed to have a pantry. They've got no fridge. They can't store any of it. In verse 17 and 21, the Israelites did so. That did so, some gathering more, some less. Even though God said you can't do it, some did it. Have any of you ever felt God say something to you and you've not done what he told you to do? Well, none of you, but people out there, I'm sure. Right? No, we're all like that, aren't we? The Israelites did so, some gathering more than they were meant to and some less. But when they measured it with an omer, which is a measurement, those who gathered much more had nothing over. And those who gathered little had no shortage. They gathered as much as each of them needed. And Moses said to them, let no one leave any of it until morning. But they didn't listen to Moses. Some left part of it until morning, and it bred worms and became foul. And Moses was angry with them. And morning by morning, they gathered it as much as it was needed. But when the sun grew hot, it melted.

So God says to the people, what you're going to have to do is your security and your provision is day by day. You can't store up anything. You can't store up food. Now imagine if there was no weekly shopping. And just every day you just had to hope it appeared. Matter of fact,

0: no storage anywhere. There's nothing. And you just got to believe that when the sun rises, it will be there. I once knew a group of nuns who used to live by faith, and they didn't have any income sources or anything else like that. And very often they would go to have lunch and there would be literally nothing inside in their kitchen. But they would still sit at the table and they would pray. They didn't live very far from me. And they would pray and they would give thanks to God for the food that would come. And as they prayed, there was a knock at the door and there would be food for them. Now, I just want you to think, those of you who've got children, that's how you're going to raise your kids.
1: Hey, thanks for being with us. I'll see you next time. And don't forget, wherever you are, God's never ever far from you.

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Services are often affiliated with the Blessed Mother and the Rosary. In fact, in the 15th century, the Rosary was known as a rosarium, rose garden, a bouquet of prayers. Today, we will crown our Blessed Mother and offer our prayers through the Chaplet of the Divine Mercy and the Living World Mission Rosary. To quote Archbishop Fulton Sheen, the power of the Rosary is beyond description. Now, it is with great joy that we crown Our Lady of Fatima as Queen of the Most Holy Rosary and of the whole world.

0: Look at Jesus, who is looking back at you. I adore you, Lord and Creator, hidden in the most blessed sacrament. I adore you for all the works of your hands that reveal to me so much wisdom, goodness, and mercy. O Lord, you have spread so much beauty over the earth. It tells me about your beauty, even though these beautiful things are but a faint reflection of you, incomprehensible beauty. And although you have hidden yourself and consecrated your beauty, my eyes, enlightened by faith, reaches you, and my soul recognizes its creator, its highest good. My heart is completely immersed in prayer of adoration.
1: Please join me in praying the act of consecration of the family to divine mercy. O Jesus, you showed us your infinite compassionate love by exhausting the very last drop of blood and water from your body. From this day forward, with full confidence, we entrust our family to your divine mercy. We abandon our past, our present, our future. We place into your wounds all our wounds, which are caused by lack of love, understanding, and trust. Jesus, expel Satan and all evil from our families. Free us from the consequence of sin, and protect us from further harm. Heal our wounds. May our families learn.

0: venerate your divine image, that they will never perish, but experience your loving mercy. Amen.
1: Contemplate the rays and graces of the divine mercy flowing down upon all families. We will now pray the Chaplet of Divine Mercy and remain standing for Jesus, I trust in you. In the name of the Father, and of the Son, and of the Holy Spirit,
2: amen.
1: Our Father,
2: who art in heaven,
1: hallowed be thy name.
2: Thy kingdom come, thy will be done, on earth as it is in heaven. Give us this day our daily bread, and forgive us our trespasses, as we forgive those who trespass against us. And lead us not into temptation, but deliver us from evil.
1: Amen. Hail Mary, full of grace,
2: the Lord is with thee. Blessed art thou among women, and blessed is the fruit of thy womb, Jesus. Holy Mary, Mother of God, pray for us sinners, now and at the hour of our death. Amen.
1: I believe in God, the Father Almighty, Creator of heaven and earth, and in Jesus Christ, his only Son, our Lord, who was conceived by the Holy Spirit, born of the Virgin Mary, suffered under Pontius Pilate, was crucified, died, and was buried. He descended into hell. On the third day he rose again from the dead. He ascended into heaven and sitteth at the right hand of God, the Father Almighty. From thence he shall come to judge the living and the dead. I believe in the Holy Spirit, the Holy Catholic Church, the communion of saints, the forgiveness of sins, the resurrection of the body, and life everlasting. Amen.

0: Mary and Joseph created a loving home for Jesus. Let us pray for our families while we welcome the Holy Spirit to bathe us in divine mercy as we offer prayers to the Holy Family.
1: O Lord Jesus, in the home of Mary and Joseph in Nazareth, there you grew in age, wisdom, and grace as you prepared to fulfill your mission as our Redeemer. We entrust our family to you. O Blessed Mary, you are the mother of our Savior. In Nazareth, you cared for Jesus and nurtured him in the peace and joy of your home. We entrust our family to you. O Saint Joseph, you provided a secure and living home for Jesus and Mary, and gave us a model of fatherhood while showing us the dignity of work. We entrust our family to you.
2: Holy Family, we consecrate ourselves and our family to you. May we be completely united in a love that is lasting, faithful and open to the gift of new life. Help us to grow in virtue, to forgive one another from our hearts, and to live in peace all our days. Keep us strong in faith, persevering in prayer, diligent in our work, and generous towards those in need. May our home, O Holy Family, truly become a domestic church where we reflect your example in our daily life. Amen. Jesus, Mary, and Joseph, pray for us.

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6: It's not about exploring the future. 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About making a connection. 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

God is true to His word, always. What do we tell God whenever we pray? In Jesus, we find the true worship of God. Do not be afraid. Rather, be prepared. Each one of us a member of Christ. Each one of us a part of Christ. The word has been exposed. Let us now fulfill it. Ciao, mabuhay. You are watching The Word Exposed. Let us behold Jesus, the Word incarnate, revealing Himself to us in the Sunday readings. We are on the 26th Sunday in Ordinary Time. And in today's Gospel, we are invited to reflect on how we respond to God. Jesus presents two examples. A man asks his son,

farmers to go to their vineyard and to work. The first said no, but eventually went. The other readily said yes, but did not go. The chief priests and elders said that between the two, it was the first son who did their father's will. This is us, brothers and sisters. Sometimes our words do not correspond to our actions. Sometimes our yes to God remains as mere expressions. Sometimes we initially say no, but also have a change of heart in the end. Let us pray for the grace of conversion, so that our every word and action might align, might express our love for God. Let us ponder our decisions, where they come from, and what consequences might come from them.

first reading. A reading from the book of the prophet Ezekiel. Thus says the Lord, you say the Lord's way is not fair. Hear now, house of Israel, is it my way that is unfair, or rather, are not your ways unfair? When someone virtuous turns away from virtue to commit iniquity and dies, it is because of the iniquity he committed that he must die. But if he turns from the wickedness he has committed, he does what is right and just, he shall preserve his life, since he has turned away from all the sins that he has committed. He shall surely live. He shall not die. The word of the Lord.

0: They are the greatest fighting force the world has ever seen. But what does it take to bridge the distance and keep them connected to family, home, and country? What does it take to strengthen our service members so they can be the greatest force for good in the world? It takes a force. Be a force behind the forces. Give today at force.uso.org.
1: Second reading. A reading from the letter of Paul to the Philippians. Brothers and sisters, if there is any encouragement in Christ, any solace in love, any participation in the Spirit, any compassion and mercy, complete my joy by being of the same mind, with the same love, united in heart, thinking one thing. Do nothing out of selfishness or out of vainglory. Rather, humbly regard others as more important than yourselves, each looking out not for his own interests, but also for those of others. Have in you the same attitude that is also in Christ Jesus, who, though he was in the form of God, did not regard equality with God something to be grasped. Rather, he emptied himself, taking the form of a slave, coming in human likeness, and found human in appearance. He humbled himself, becoming obedient to the point of death, even death on a cross. Because of this, God greatly exalted him and bestowed on him the name which is above every name, that at the name of Jesus every knee should bend, of those in heaven and on earth and under the earth, and every tongue confess that Jesus Christ is Lord, to the glory of God the Father. The Word of the Lord.
2: Ponder your decisions. Every day, we make decisions in life, millions of decisions. We don't notice it, but that's how life operates. That's how life evolves, based on our decisions or indecisions or lack of decisions. No, but even the lack of decision could be a decision. Now, we are asked by our readings today, at least one of the major, many possible lessons is to ponder, to consider how we make our decisions. What influence our decision-making? And what are the consequences of things that we are about to decide to do? In the first reading, people complain, the ways of God are unfair. Why? Because some people who had been wicked, those who had gone astray, those who had been sinful, realized that they were on the wrong path. And pondering their miserable situation, they should not be in that state. So they changed course, what we would call

0: a change of heart. Conversion, metanoia, a change of mentality. And so they changed ways and started following the Lord. And the Lord is pleased with that. So instead of giving them death, leading them to death because of their sinfulness, this change of heart is what matters to the Lord. So they will be given life. On the other hand, those who began on the right path, but slowly decided to take the path of corruption, of sinfulness, of destruction, they will suffer the consequences of their wrong change. And people say, oh, this is unfair. But Jesus, the Lord says, God says to the prophet Ezekiel, no, my ways are not unfair. No, because my ways are based on the mercy that I offer to you as a response to your responsibility. How do you make your decisions? What influence your actions? In the second reading, St. Paul gives us a list of what we should consider the real motivations, the authentic motivations for our decisions. And let me read. He says, do nothing out of selfishness or out of vain glory. Wow, let us admit, brothers and sisters, sometimes our decisions are motivated by selfish interests. Oh, what will I gain more? Where will I gain more? No, and we forget others. Or vain glory. Oh, where will I become popular? Where will I become the center of attraction? Where will I be the talk of the town? These are sometimes the reasons influencing or the factors influencing our decisions. No? Even simple decisions like, what will I buy for clothing? No? What will I eat? Where will I go? Where will I spend my vacation? No? Are our decisions influenced by selfishness, by vainglory? Then St. Paul says, regard others as more important than yourselves, each looking out, not for his own interests, but for those of others. Wow. Imagine, if every decision we make is rooted in that, how will this benefit others? Not just benefiting myself. Wow. Imagine. And then the main motivation. Put on the mind of Christ. He who, though Son of God, humbled himself to be like one of us, emptied himself. And it is in his humility, in his emptiness, that he was given by the Father the name above every other name. My dear brothers and sisters, are our decisions motivated by imitation of Christ? Before making any decision and acting on it, can we pause and say, how is this related to the values of Christ? How will this decision reflect the mind of Christ? If not, change course. And if we don't change course, if our decisions are based on selfishness, vainglory, self-seeking, and then we suffer the consequences, we don't, please, don't tell God, you are unfair. No, we chose the path of error rather than the path of Jesus.
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3: At Boys and Girls Clubs, it's not just about trying new things.
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3: It's not about exploring the future. It's about helping them build it. It's about taking steps to greatness. About making a connection. It's about proving every kid and teen has what it takes. It's about people in our clubs who bring out the greatness in every kid who enters our doors. It's not just about being on stage. It's about walking across it. Great futures start here, and here, and here.

0: The Proclamation of the Holy Gospel according to Matthew. Jesus said to the chief priests and elders of the people, "What is your opinion? A man had two sons. He came to the first and said, 'Son, go out and work in the vineyard today.' He said in reply, 'I will not,' but afterwards changed his mind and went. The man came to the other son and gave the same order. He said in reply, 'Yes, sir,' but did not go. Which of the two did his father's will?" They answered, "The first." Jesus said to them, "Amen, I say to you, tax collectors and prostitutes are entering the kingdom of God before you. When John came to you in the way of righteousness, you did not believe him, but tax collectors and prostitutes did. Yet even when you saw that, you did not later change your minds and believe him." The Gospel of the Lord.
1: Ponder your decisions. My dear brothers and sisters, you know, our lives are made up of many decisions, even on a daily basis. And imagine the decisions that we have to make for the future, especially for our eternal salvation. We need to really focus, reflect on the causes or the factors that lead to our decisions, and to ponder also the consequences of the decisions that we are about to make. In the first reading, Ezekiel talks about people who discovered that they were on the wrong path of sinfulness and heeding the call of God, had a change of heart. And so they will be brought to life. They will be given life, no? Because of that decision to choose life rather than the path of death. While unfortunately, there were others who began pursuing the path of righteousness. But then somewhere along the line, they decided to take the path of wickedness. And that will lead them to death. Now, God should not be blamed. God is merciful. But people are responsible for their decisions. It is not God that chose death for them. They chose the path of death. This is something that we must remember. In the second reading, St. Paul gives us almost like some guidelines that would help us in figuring out, what are the factors, the mindsets, the attitudes, the desires, the movements that might influence my decision-making. And St. Paul says, please, do not allow selfishness, vainglory to operate in you. No? Always think of others. When you make decisions, it should not be self-interest, but the benefit of others that should be paramount. And when you are making decisions, put on the mind of Christ. Imitate Christ in his emptying of self. Imitate Christ in being a lowly human being at the service of all, even unto death. So when we make our decisions, are these the factors that we consider? Or are we motivated by self-interest, vainglory, putting ourselves up, and in the meantime, forgetting God and neighbors? In the Gospel, we have the story of the father who sent his two sons to go out and work in the vineyard. The first son said, "No, I will not go." But then he also had a change of mind. He went to the vineyard and worked. Then the second son said, "Yes, I will go," but had a change of mind. He did not go to the vineyard. He did not work. Now, Jesus addressed this parable to chief priests and the elders, and he asked them, who of the two sons fulfilled the will of God? The first one who said no, but then went and worked. And they were unanimous. So the change of heart, the person who pondered his decision and was brave enough to change the course of his life, realizing that, wait, my initial decision was ill-motivated, it's selfish, now I should do what is good. So he went. So he was the one who did the will of the Father. Now Jesus used this parable in order to make the chief priests and the elders realize that they themselves, no, they know the law, they are teachers of the law, they are known as spiritual leaders, no, they are hopefully on the right path of righteousness, but they refuse to listen to John the Baptist and to Jesus, the one sent by God. Whereas those who were easily condemned by the chief priests, the scribes and the Pharisees, the tax collectors, the prostitutes, those who were considered impure, they were the ones who decided to listen to John the Baptist and to Jesus. So who is doing the will of God? My brothers and sisters, especially in our times, we need the grace of discernment. We should have the honesty, the humility, to look into our hearts. What factors influence our choices, our priorities, our decision-making? Let us ponder also the consequences of our decisions before acting on them. And let us put the figure of Jesus Christ always in our minds. Will our decisions reflect His teachings, His values, His person? The word has been exposed. Let us now fulfill it.

We remember St. Jerome today, and I remember in my seminary years, Bishop, on my shelf was the Jerome Biblical Commentary that I must have read every day at some point or another for 10 years.

0: and biblical translation. We're called to translate the inspired biblical text that we pray and meditate on every day into the fabric and nitty-gritty of our daily life and actions. And I would just like, Monsieur Vlon, on this St. Jerome, this day of Memorial of St. Jerome, this the patron of biblical scholars, I'd just like to give a tribute to some of our pivotal and seminal American biblical scholars and some of the biblical scholars that have been key to the church, Catholic Church on Long Island. In the United States, we give thanks for the contributions of Father Raymond Brown, Father Joseph Fitzmyer, Father John Meyer, Father Donald Sr., Father Frank Matera, Father Daniel Harrington, Father Francis Martin, Father Leva Marikakis, Dr. Scott Hahn, Dr. Mary Healy, Dr. John Bergsma, and Dr. Brent Petrie, and many, many others. We also give thanks for the work of many fine Protestant biblical scholars and the ecumenical spirit in which they share and we share critical biblical research, advances, and insights. And I'd also like to thank, in the history of our own Diocese of Rockville Center, established in 1957, we give thanks for the Catholic biblical scholarship of Monsignor George Denzer, who contributed an article on the pastoral letters of St. Paul in the first Jerome biblical commentary published in 1968. We celebrate Emeritus Auxiliary Bishop Emil Sella, SSL, Immaculate Conception Seminary Rector and Professor of Biblical Theology, who has published many insightful books on the sacred scriptures, including Paul the Theologian and Paul the Pastor, who continues to light up the east end of Long Island with his inspiring biblical studies. Seminary professors of biblical theology, Monsignor Robert Hayden and Father William Slater, Auxiliary Bishop Richard Henning and his groundbreaking use of contemporary narrative biblical theology in his 2007 Angelicum University dissertation entitled Teaching About the Lord Jesus Christ, the Christological Content of the Speeches of Peter and Paul in the Acts of the Apostles. Dr. Kathy Hayes, who has taught at our seminary with such fine dedication for many years. Father Rene Tappel, the pastor of St. Aloysius Gonzaga Parish in Great Neck, and his fine 2002 dissertation at Pamplona University in Spain entitled Joy and Sorrow in the Gospel of St. John. May the Word of God light up our steps through life, and may St. Jerome intercede for our biblical amazement and dedication.
1: Hi, dear friends. I am Cardinal Luis Antonio Tagle, Archbishop of Manila. You are watching Catholic Faith Network. May God bless you.
2: St. Pope John Paul II said, "Society as a whole must respect, defend, and promote the dignity of every human person at every moment and in every condition of that person's life." Catholic Charities of Long Island responds to that call every day. Through our services and outreach, Catholic Charities shares the love of Jesus Christ by offering dignified and compassionate care to the poor of every faith and background. We see Jesus in each person we serve, and when we care for them, we're not simply doing something good, we are serving and caring for Christ. As Matthew 25:40 says, "You did it for me."

Hello and welcome to You Did It For Me. I'm your host, Danielle Campbell. Catholic Charities of Long Island has many ways to help Long Islanders who are struggling with the challenges that life brings. We're dedicated to untying the very complicated knots of life. Sometimes it's food insecurity and homelessness, seniors who are homebound and lonely, those who are sick and suffering with addiction, or a family that needs help taking care of their loved one with developmental disabilities. And most often, those challenges

0: Does result in anxiety and depression and maybe despair. That's why our mental health ministry plays an important role for all the people we help who are in desperate need in so many different tangled ways. During the month of May, our mental health team worked very hard to get the message out that mental health is just as important as physical health. Part of that initiative included meeting with students at our diocesan high schools.
1: It was a day to celebrate mental health. Instead of focusing on mental illness, Catholic Charities of Long Island has made it their mission to get the word out that mental health is just as important as physical health. The Catholic Charities mental health team set up a day of activities for students here at St. John the Baptist Diocesan High School in West Islip.
2: Catholic Charities of Long Island is here today at St. John the Baptist Diocesan High School to kick off Mental Health Awareness Month. And so we're here to really educate the students about what mental health is, why it's important, and maybe some things that they can take home with them to do after this is all over with. It's meant to be fun, but it's also meant to be educational. So we do have our panel where we're kind of talking about what exactly is mental health, and learning about that it's just as important as our physical health and our spiritual health, our relationship with God, and how that plays an important part to our mental health. We have our walk going on outside so that we can kind of further promote what movement means in terms of our mental health. We have our coping skills interactive workshop going on where we're teaching students that when they leave here, these are some things that you might be able to do whenever you're having a hard time.
1: Catholic Charities mental health team set up 5 different activities. 600 students rotated through a panel discussion on mental health led by 4 Catholic Charities directors. A session in the gymnasium where 2 CCLI counselors offered hands-on coping strategies to move through times of stress, anxiety, or depression. And student-led peer counseling sessions were also offered in the cafeteria. Outside, students played pickleball and kickball and walked laps around the school track. St. John the Baptist students remarked how nice it was to be outside with friends and without their phones.
3: I feel like mental health, it's kind of like overlooked, especially like in high school at this age, like not everybody knows how much it like matters. I feel like this is a really nice opportunity for everybody to focus on their mental health and just like have a day to relax.
1: Vincent Albrecht, principal of St. John the Baptist, thought the mental health program provided by Catholic Charities was just what his students needed.
4: You know, as they get stressed about anxiety, they get stressed about things that are in their lives, we're here to support them in any way we can. But again, the big thing for us is we have Jesus, and we're able to bring Jesus into their lives, connect that to this mental health crisis we have going on. To me, he is the greatest fighter to help combat this mental health crisis we have in our world. Every day as we pray and we bring Christ to their lives, we're addressing mental health, doing it through the power of Jesus Christ, the power of the Holy Spirit. So as we pray together, as we go to Mass together, we focus on the beauty of the Eucharist, we are addressing those needs. We started with Mass today because that's the heart of it, you know? And for me personally, when I'm feeling stressed, when I'm feeling overwhelmed, it's Jesus who I turn to. And so we wanted the children to know that there are plenty of ways for them to reflect on their anxiety, on the mental health issues going on in their world, and to remember that in the end, all these other ways can lead you to Christ. Jesus is the focal point of who we are. And if we let him enter our hearts, we can get rid of some of that anxiety.
1: Father Dominic Weigel, the school chaplain, told students during Mass that a person's value is not measured by their grades or their athletic abilities. He told students instead, we have value not because of what we do, but because of who we are.
5: Mental health is so important because, look, these kids have so many things going on their plate. They have school. They have sports, they have hobbies, they have so many things going on, and sometimes it can make them very anxious about the future. And really what's important about mental health is reminding them is that their value doesn't come from what they do, but who they are as children of God.
6: I really think that it's a great thing. I'm glad that everybody's getting the chance to kind of like voice it and kind of get used to like making it normal and kind of recognizing it.
7: Yeah, I'm happy that everybody's recognizing it.

0: It's like something that we need to stress like more.
1: Mm-hmm. Admitting your weakness can sometimes be seen as pure weakness, but nowadays it's actually considered pure strength, because when you admit you have a problem, it gets you one more step towards getting the help you need. It's also really like awesome that Catholic Charities has come out today. So thank you guys to that.
0: I think mental health is just as important as physical health. Like, if your mental health is not good, then your physical health isn't going to be like as good either, and it just affects like your whole like body.
2: Erasing the stigma of mental health and letting students know they are not alone, that's the message Catholic Charities of Long Island wants everyone to hear.
3: It can bring them positivity and opportunity to communicate with others and make new friends and talk about their mental health. And talking about their mental health will like make you feel better and make you feel more calm, and that's what it brings.
4: Catholic Charities does amazing work throughout Long Island. The amount of people they help, the amount of, you know, lives they change, the amount of the difference they make in people. We always say at St. John's, we're trying to discover our greatness, discover what makes us great, the gifts that God gave us. Catholic Charity does that every day. They're helping other people who maybe sometimes are going through a tough time get back on their feet, to discover that they can be successful, they can do great things in this world, all through the power of Christ.
5: And I think that's one of our key takeaways from today, is that Catholic Charities is here to help.
2: Our mental health team also visited Holy Trinity High School in Hicksville, where students, staff, and teachers, along with Catholic Charities staff, took part in a walk to bring awareness to the importance of mental health.
6: Last year we did much smaller events, and this year we decided to step it up a little bit. And as you can see, the Trinity was so wonderful with bringing all of their students out. And it's just, you know, we're raising awareness, we're boosting everyone's mood by getting them out in this, you know, a little bit of a party environment. And, you know, and we're just showing that we're in it together, that those struggling need support, and we're here to support them. Be with one another, because that makes a big difference too, to know you're not alone. We all know somebody struggling. I think especially now, everybody gets caught up with their phones, with, you know, their computers, with what's online, with what they see, what they think they should be. And when we come to something like this, we can see that we're just all just regular people trying to get by, and that's what we really want to get across. We're here to help one another.
7: For students my age, I know a lot of people struggle with that sort of thing. I think for mental health, it's almost just as important as your physical health, or even more important. I mean, there's so many kids who struggle and get so set far behind, and you know, it's really important to be aware of it and help each other out, because, you know, one day you might be in that position where you need the help. The fact that we're all out here supporting each other right now, and seeing the track filled with so many people, it's such a nice thing to see. God will always be with us. He'll be there to guide you and to support you, and you just have to have faith in Him that He'll bring you to do the right thing. He has a plan for you in life, and you just have to, you know, go with the flow.
8: As soon as Catholic Charities came to us to talk about this idea for this event for their first year, we knew we wanted to partner with them right away. Our guidance counselors were on board, our social worker was on board, because these are things that we deal with all the time when it comes to mental health and supporting our students. And so bringing more awareness to it and having students participate in something like this was something very important to us. I mean, prayer for us is essential, and I think having a chaplain here and a campus ministry team to be able to use our faith and put our faith into practice when it comes to mental health, it does give us a leg up, I think, for our community. So we're happy to be able to do that on a daily basis. It sounds cliche almost, but they are exposed to so much information through social media. There are pros to it, but of course these are things that we have to bring attention to as far as how students are using social media to connect with other people. It's not something we necessarily had to deal with. So it's a new world, and we are helping them navigate it, and we're navigating it a bit ourselves as well.
9: It is so important, and this is amazing, and I'm so happy as a community that we're able to just take an hour out of our day to just kind of come together and talk and spend time together and just show each other how we're here for each other. So if you need to speak to somebody, somebody's always there.
10: We're thrilled to be out here and be collaborating with Holy Trinity Diocesan High School in order to celebrate and recognize Mental Health Awareness Month. This is a time to focus on our own emotional well-being, as well as to raise awareness about individuals who are living with mental health conditions, and to erase the stigma that really prevents people from seeking help. This is about overall wellness.

0: and well-being. And getting out here and walking is one way that we promote that. Catholic Charities has many ministries that do help people who are struggling with different life situations and mental health issues. A key part of that being able to do that, a key part to that support, is the spirituality and the faith that we bring to do that. And that is how we support people. We really want to incorporate and focus on our faith and what and how we are bringing the hope to people through that.
1: It's a good cause to stand up for. It's something that mental health is something that everyone will really struggle with at some point in their life in some form or another. So it's great to really come out and show your support for it.
2: I didn't know what to expect because this is the first time we ever did something like this. So I was like, maybe it might be something more of like relaxing. We're all just walking, we're talking. Now like I'm in 30 minutes into it. It's like really fun actually. Like all my friends are around, we're just talking, we're walking. Really enjoyable, like it's calming.
3: Instead of looking at your phone, right?
2: Yeah, I'm an athlete, right? I do lacrosse, wrestling, and football for the school. Mental health is everything. Like the feeling of going onto that field or the mat and just being suppressed with like mental stress of excelling in sports and school, it's a lot. I'm in campus ministry, I EM, I go to the weekly mass, I help out a lot at the school when it comes to masses and all that. It's a lot, it's a great feeling.
4: To see that people are like actually walking for a cause and not just like sitting behind and watching on the screens or, you know, just like being on their phones like normal and just like observing. Seeing a lot of people, especially like maybe like 800 or so kids, actually walk for something as big as this is amazing to see. I also take my faith pretty seriously, and praying, especially at a Catholic school, obviously you already know that we do prayer in the morning, in the evening, and during lunch, before, whatever. So, I mean, I pray specifically before tests so that I can know, so I can have like more confidence during the test, and to pray for remembrance or pray for the stress to not be as like prevalent.
5: Mental illness sometimes is like overlooked by like a bunch of people, and I say that's not cool.
6: It's honestly amazing seeing everyone, like, you know, how unified everyone is, you know? It's a great thing to see, like, a whole bunch of, like, young students unified for a certain cause. I feel like we gotta pray for everyone that's dealing with these things, or everyone that's dealing with these issues, you know? It's an important thing.
7: Coming up next, I sit down with Christine Lai, the Director of Mental Health for Catholic Charities of Long Island. More You Did It For Me after these messages.
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7: Welcome back to You Did It For Me. Joining me in the studio today is Christine Lai, who is the Director of Mental Health Ministries for Catholic Charities of Long Island. And Christine, thank you so much for joining us. We are wrapping up a very special month, the month of May, of course, dedicated to Our Lady, but also to mental health awareness.
0: Yes, thank you, Danielle. It is a pleasure to be here. I welcome the opportunity to be able to share a little bit more about mental health awareness. We've actually just finished up a very busy and fun month getting the word out about mental health awareness. So, I mean, this is a time that we really want people to reflect on. How do they take care of their own mental health and well-being? And then how do we care for others who may be living with a mental health condition? And also, how are we kind of erasing that stigma that may be preventing people from getting mental health treatment that they might need? So kind of with

0: Within that, one of the key messages is that our physical health and our mental health are both equally important, and our mental health is just as important as our physical health. So while we might go to the doctor because we have something, a physical illness, we want to get the word out that mental health, you might need to do the same thing.
1: And it affects both, right? I mean, if you're mentally feeling down and out, your physical health could suffer.
0: Yeah, absolutely. And conversely, if you are not feeling well physically, it also has an impact on your mental health. So it's part of, you know, the fact that we have our all different parts of us that impact each other equally.
1: Yeah, it's really true. And I love the idea that we, Catholic Charities of Long Island, spent the month focusing on high school students and really, you know, giving them that message that it's okay. And mental health is where it's at.
0: Yeah, we did have a very fun time. We spent the month in our two diocesan high schools, St. John the Baptist and Holy Trinity Diocesan High Schools. And we did a lot of fun activities like a walk for mental health awareness and some other kind of educational activities to get the word out about this is kind of, you know, how you can take care of yourself, and these are the parts of how you do that, because this is kind of an impressionable age where young people are really just starting to learn these kind of skills and how do you incorporate that into your life. But also, you know, at the same time, we wanted to make that connection with the high school students to say that Catholic Charities is here. If you need help, if someone that you know needs help, that we're here. We're just a phone call away.
1: Right. And for the students, I remember speaking to them when they were walking on the track and outside, and they were actually relieved to be outside doing something physically, you know, and not having their phones with their friends.
0: Yes, absolutely, because physical activity is one of the things that can also boost your mental health, because, you know, we always say, you know, we're out to raise awareness and boost your mood, because the physical activity kind of releases endorphins, which are kind of those kind of, you know, feel-good hormones in your brain that kind of lift your mood and your spirit.
1: Right. And for our high school students, I really know, like, I call May Ember, because it's like December, right? It's so stressful for our high school kids. Everything's wrapping up. They have all kinds of finals. On top of it, they have social media. And I know that our team spent time speaking about the impact of social media on the high school students.
0: We did, particularly when we were at St. John the Baptist High School. We did talk about the fact that social media is kind of has a dual kind of impact. There is a positive side of it that it allows us to be able to connect with people that we may have never been able to do so. And it also opens up, you know, different groups where we can have positive connections. But at the same time, it may also connect us to other things that may have, you know, a negative impact on our mental health. And just the fact that we might be spending too much screen time, you know, being on the phone that much, meaning that we, you know, might become a little more isolated away from our family or our peers by spending too much time on the phone being engaged in social media. So we talked about those kind of things, and like, just, you know, trying to emphasize simple thing of putting your phone down and being engaged with others.
1: I just heard a saying, it said, I'm going 90s. And I thought, what does that mean? And my friend told me, we're not taking our phones with us. We're leaving our phones home. You know, we're going to do a 90s night out. And I loved the idea of just, you know, as long as everyone's safe and sound, leave the phones home.
0: Yeah, I remember those days.
1: Yeah, but just that feeling, that FOMO, right? FOMO.
0: Yes, FOMO. Yeah, fear of missing out.
1: Yeah, fear of it. And they really do feel that.
0: Yeah, absolutely. You know, peers are one of the biggest connections and motivating forces for young people. And so always trying to have that connection, and what are other people doing, and so that you're not missing out, you know?
1: Right.
0: You want to be a part of it.
1: Yeah, a lot of anxiety. The students, though, that we spoke with on those two occasions seemed very well-versed about mental health. Like, we didn't speak about it when we were in school.
0: Yeah, absolutely. So you can tell over time which is really a positive thing. You can see the shift in how younger people are learning.

0: about these kind of things because, and how it's becoming a part of their vocabulary. And it's been through education efforts, like what Catholic Charities has just been doing over the past month, throughout the years, to be able to educate people. And that's where all of this has come from.
1: I thought the event at St. John's was really fantastic because it had many different modalities. We were in the auditorium where they could have a panel discussion, and they went into the gym and they were learning coping skills, and then they had peer counseling, and then they got to go outside and do, you know, some physical activity, play pickleball, things like that. And I just thought it was genius the way that was done, because I felt that it showed that wraparound idea of learning about it, talking about it, moving, feeling active, being outside. My mom would always say, go out and eat a banana. When I told her, I feel bad. Like, I feel, go outside, eat a, you know. But the idea was, I'm outside, I'm taking time to just stop what I'm doing. And I know, it sounds silly, right?
0: Well, and, you know, I'm glad that you mentioned all the different activities that we did at St. John the Baptist, and that was really because of the great collaboration that we have with the high school and with campus ministry in particular, because, you know, all of those activities were really put together through that relationship. And we were, you know, exactly connecting with the students in all the different areas that we talk about, that people have, our physical health, our social and emotional health, and also our spiritual health. Because, you know, it's also the emphasis that our relationship with God and our connection with our faith community are also key aspects of our wellness.
1: I always say that Catholic Charities has that extra amazing part to what we offer, and that's the hope through Christ. And that's, we're professional, and we also have that hope, that faith. Tell us about Catholic Charities mental health services.
0: Oh, so our mental health services are largely our Bayshore and Medford mental health clinics. So they are full service clinics that provide individual, family, and group psychotherapy. We provide medication management and psychiatric evaluations. We do crisis intervention. We are staffed by licensed professional therapists, social workers, mental health counselors. We have psychiatrists and nurse practitioners. And we provide things both in person and by telehealth. And you know, we do accept major insurances like Medicare and Medicaid, but we also have a sliding scale fee for people who may be uninsured. And while all of those sound kind of very, very
1: Technical,
0: yes, that's a great word. I just wanted to reflect back on what you said and pick that back up and add it into the description, because our emphasis is that, you know, the key part and what our difference is that we are adding in our spirituality, our connection to Christ, and how we're incorporating that into our ministry and what we're doing to help others. So that kind of brings the hope and softness to it, and moves a little bit away from what you just said, the technical part.
1: Right, that real, you know, kind of cut and dry stuff.
0: Yes.
1: Yeah. Professionals, but giving that faith and hope is just so important. And Catholic Charities, we have that information on our website. People can find help. They can call. And I know that we just started these group discussions as well, group therapy, which I think is fabulous.
0: Yeah, in both of our clinic settings, we've just added in different kinds of groups to be able to serve more people, and also to kind of create more of a peer environment for people to be able to engage with others who have, you know, similar interests. We have an older adults group. We have teen groups. We have healthy recovery groups. So we have a lot of different, you know, things going on where some things are, you know, geared towards art, and just a lot of different activities to kind of open up across the board.
1: And what I love, and, you know, kind of our final comment, but just how the mental health team spans the entire ministries of Catholic Charities, the seniors, the moms, the children, the families. You're there to help all the other different ministries with their mental health issues that may come up.
0: Absolutely. I mean, we work collaboratively within Catholic Charities with all

0: of our different ministries. And it goes back to what you said at the very beginning about, you know, our mental health being just as important as our physical health. So we're trying to make all of those connections, you know, across Catholic Charities.
1: Yeah, it's really a beautiful ministry. And we thank you for all that you do.
0: Thank you for having me.
1: And next, find out where you can learn more about the Catholic Charities of Long Island Mental Health Services, how you can maybe get involved and bring hope around the corner for a Long Island family. More You Did It For Me, after these messages.
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1: 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I'm Danielle Campbell. 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If you'd like more information on Catholic Charities, go to our website, catholiccharities.cc. And now join us in a reflection with Father Louis Kona, Associate Pastor at St. Patrick's in Smithtown.
4: The work of Catholic Charities across Long Island raises an awareness of issues and challenges surrounding the field of mental health. Our Catholic faith can offer us guidance in this area by shedding light on all dimensions of the human person created in God's image and likeness. Part of our human nature, of course, is our mental and psychological life. Our Catholic faith teaches us to incorporate the best of what science and medicine offers with the truth of the gospel. Catholic Charities grounds work in the field of mental health with the spiritual and moral formation of those they serve. We learn through the work of Catholic Charities that faith and science, faith and medicine enhance one another and teach us how to help those in moments of challenge and difficulty, reminding us that everyone is created in God's image and likeness. All are God's children, called to grow each day through prayer and the sacraments more and more into His own likeness.

right, welcome back. It is so good to be with you again and to turn our attention now in this ninth session to the mystery of the Mass in the early church. All right, we've looked now at prefigurations of the Mass in the Old Testament. We've looked at prefigurations of the Eucharist in Jesus' public ministry, and then at the institution of the Eucharist at the Last Supper. Now we want to ask ourselves a very important question.

question, which is, what was the Eucharist like in the early church, right? We don't find the word Mass anywhere in the New Testament, but we can say, what was the Eucharist or the Eucharistic celebration like after the Passion and Death of Christ in the early church? And sometimes when Catholics go hunting for the answer to that question in the New Testament, they can be a little frustrated because we don't get a very detailed point-by-point description of the Eucharistic celebration in the early church. However, there are two key texts that do give us some insight into what the Mass was like after the resurrection. The first one, it might be somewhat surprising, but it is extremely important, namely, is the story of the road to Emmaus, of Jesus on the road to Emmaus in Luke 24. Because the reality is that the first Eucharist after the resurrection is celebrated by none other than Jesus himself. Right? So we want to look at that and look at the form of Jesus's mysterious encounter with the disciples on the road to Emmaus. The second key text for looking at the Eucharist in the early church is from 1 Corinthians chapters 10 and 11, from St. Paul's letter to the church at Corinth. And as you may know, if you've studied the letter to the Corinthians, the church at Corinth had a few issues, right? I mean, it was not a kind of pristine apostolic church where all things were perfect. They had all kinds of issues. They had people, Christians engaging in visiting prostitutes at brothels. They had people showing up for the Eucharistic celebrations drunk. They had rivalries and schisms and factions and immorality. I mean, I know it's hard to imagine this kind of thing plaguing the Christianity and the churches, but just try to put yourself back in the first century. And so the only reason we even have the brief description that Paul gives us is because there were problems going on in the church of Corinth in their Eucharistic celebrations. So we get a little bit of a glimpse into the earthly celebration of the Eucharist in the early church in these two passages. So in this session, we're going to look at the road to Emmaus and the church at Corinth and ask ourselves, what do these texts reveal about the apostolic celebration of the Eucharist in the church? So turn with me then to the Gospel of Luke, back to Luke, chapter 24, last chapter of Luke's Gospel, to look at the story of Jesus' encounter with the disciples on the road to Emmaus. Now, I don't know about you, but this is one of my favorite stories in the whole Bible. It is just fantastic in its own right. Apart from what it reveals about the Eucharist, it's just a great story. It's so vivid. It's so real, right? And it's set on the first Easter Sunday. So this is the Sunday of Jesus' resurrection, right? The empty tomb, the disciples go, they discover the empty tomb, Mary Magdalene is there, right? And the disciples walk away scratching their head, you know, what has happened? You know, what's going on here, right? And in Luke 24, verse 13, we pick up with the story of this mysterious encounter of Jesus with two disciples when we read, "That very day," meaning Easter Sunday, "two of them were going to a village named Emmaus, about 7 miles from Jerusalem, and talking with each other about all these things that had happened." Right? So pause there. They're heading out of the city, right, to the village of Emmaus. Verse 15 continues, "And while they were talking and discussing together, Jesus himself drew near and went with them. But their eyes were kept from recognizing him." Highlight that. Their eyes were kept from recognizing him. "And he said to them, 'What is this conversation which you are holding with each other as you walk?' So they stood still, looking sad. And then one of them, named Cleopas, answered him, 'Are you the only visitor to Jerusalem who does not know the things that have happened here in these days?'" Now pause. There's a great irony there because he's the only guy in Jerusalem who knows exactly what has happened, right, in his own passion, death, and resurrection, right? Nobody else really has gotten it yet. Even Peter and the disciples in the preceding verses don't grasp the mystery of the resurrection yet. But Jesus, being a good teacher, you know, meets them where they are and says, you know, "Tell me about it." "What things?" he says in verse 19. "And they said to him, 'Concerning Jesus of Nazareth, who was a prophet, mighty in deed and word before God and all the people,

and how our chief priests and rulers delivered him up to be condemned to death and crucified him. But we had hoped he was the one to redeem Israel. Yes, besides all this, it is now the third day since this happened. Moreover, some women of our company amazed us. They were at the tomb early in the morning, and they did not find his body. And they came back saying they had even seen a vision of angels who said that he was alive. Now some of those who were with us went to the tomb and found it just as the women had said, but him they did not see. Now pause there for a second, because there's a lot in those words that needs to be unpacked. If you back up to verse 19, when Jesus invites them to tell him about the things that have happened, notice how they begin. The things concerning Jesus of Nazareth, who was the Messiah? Nope. Who was the Son of God? Nope. Right? Who was a prophet, mighty in deed and word, before God and men. So notice, where's their faith now in Christ after the scandal of the cross? Right? They recognize that he was a great prophet. They recognize that he was sent by the Lord, but they have tripped over the stumbling block of the crucifixion. They are not professing his faith in his divinity or even in his messiahship. He's just a prophet, right? And that is important, that they have, in a sense, fallen. Which, let's be honest, try to be sympathetic with them, you know, try to put yourself in their place. Crucifixion is such a brutal and shameful way to die. I don't know if you've seen some of the images coming out of the Middle East these days about Christians being crucified, even in our own time, right? It is a horrific way to die. So think about just how much it would constitute a scandal or a stumbling block to think that the divine Son of God suffered such a shameful and brutal death. I mean, even when little trials and tribulations come our way, we tend to think, you know, God, why are you letting this happen to me? How could you let this happen to me? How much more the brutality of the cross, right? So be a little sympathetic here with them, because they really have been shocked by the scandal of Jesus' death. And notice what they say also. Second point, we had hoped he was the one to redeem Israel. So notice the past tense, right? We had hoped, which means they've lost that hope. Okay. Also, notice what happens. They do hear the word about the resurrection. They say, moreover, some women of our company amazed us. They went out to the tomb and they found it empty. And how much does that move them to believe in the resurrection? Not a whit, right? The empty tomb and these women's tales, you know, you can actually, in earlier verses, they actually say that this seemed to them an idle tale. You know, all the female disciples, they're so emotional, you know, they're just getting all, you know, worked up. But, how do you explain this empty tomb? We don't know what to make of it, right? So again, they've missed his identity, they've missed the meaning of the cross, and they don't get the resurrection either. I mean, they are just totally in the dark. And so now look how Jesus responds in verse 25. After they rattle off this litany of doubts and difficulties, verse 25, he says these words. Jesus said to him, O foolish men and slow of heart to believe all that the prophets have spoken. Was it not necessary that the Christ should suffer these things and enter into his glory? And beginning with Moses and all the prophets, he interpreted to them in all the scriptures the things concerning himself. Now, I'll never forget, one time I was giving a lecture on this chapter, and I got to those verses, and I said, you see, Catholics, he upbraided the disciples because they didn't know their Bibles, right? They didn't know their scriptures well enough, right? And I kind of used that as a teaching moment to encourage Catholics to come, you know, to study their Bibles more. And somebody came up to me afterwards and very politely said, Dr. Petrie, I don't think that's what he says. Look at it again. Does he upbraid them? Does he rebuke them for not knowing the Bible? No. Look at verse 25. O foolish men and slow of hearts to believe all that the prophets have spoken. Their problem is not that they don't know the scriptures, it's that they don't believe the scriptures. They don't have faith in the scriptures, right? And this is a real problem for us in our day as well. How many times
has the Bible been attacked?

0: by secular media, by skeptical scholars, right, by critics. I mean, the Bible is under attack, and it's a challenge to have faith in the things that the Scriptures teach us, right? And so they've stumbled not just over the cross, but over the scandalon of the Bible itself, because the Bible is difficult. The Bible is challenging. And he's telling him, you don't believe God's word. You don't believe God's word. That's your problem. Now, I like to tell my students, Jesus loves us just the way we are, but he loves us too much to let us stay that way. So he both, you know, he meets them where they are, but he doesn't leave them there, right? He doesn't just rebuke them. He tells them, you need to believe. And then what does he do? Beginning with Moses, which would mean what? The Torah, the Pentateuch, Genesis, Exodus, Leviticus, Numbers, and Deuteronomy. Beginning with Moses and the prophets, he interpreted them to them in the Scriptures all the things concerning himself. So notice, what does Jesus do to lead them to faith? He goes back to the beginning and he walks through salvation history. He imitates what I have done in this Bible study. No, I'm just kidding. Where did I get that idea from? Starting with, you remember, we started with Genesis? We're just imitating Jesus' way of teaching that the Bible. That's how he did his Bible study on Easter Sunday. Go back to the beginning and walk through the history of salvation, looking for the things that point forward to him, the things concerning himself, the prophecies, the prefigurations. In other words, Jesus interpreted the Bible according to typology. That's how he taught the Scriptures. And that's how we should teach the Scriptures as well. Because typology is a motive for credibility. It builds a bridge to faith because typology shows us it's not coincidence, it's providence. It's not chance, it's God's plan. And that's necessary to see in order to lead us to faith, right? Because faith is not blind, it is reasonable, right? It transcends reason, but it doesn't go against it. God has given us motives of credibility for believing that Jesus really was the one, that he really was the Messiah, and that even though he was crucified, he really is the Son of God. But we need the Scriptures to show us that. I know I'm getting excited, but I'm a Bible professor. What do you want from me, right? I mean, this is it's just really important. We should imitate Jesus when we teach the Bible. Amen?
1: Amen?
0: All right, good. In verse 28, we keep going. So they drew near to the village to which they were going, and he appeared to be going further. Now, where was Jesus going on Easter Sunday? I don't know. I don't know what he had to do, you know? But it seems as if he's going to be passing on. But they constrained him, saying, stay with us. In the Latin, Mane nobis cum Domine. It was the name of John Paul II's last letter right before he died. Stay with us, Lord. Yeah, that was his last letter on the Eucharist. Stay with us, for it is toward evening, and the day is now far spent. Now pause there. You can feel their excitement, right? What are they doing? What are they asking? They don't want this Bible study to stop, right? They want him to keep expounding the Scriptures. They're not looking at their watch saying, when's this homily going to be over? You know, they don't want him to stop. They can't get enough of it because he's breaking open the Word for them. He's breaking open the Scriptures. And so they say, it's getting dark outside. You know, you should come with us. Stay with us. And so he went in to stay with them. And then verse 30 says, when he was at table with them, he took the bread and blessed and broke it and gave it to them. Now pause. When's the last time in Luke's gospel Jesus took the bread, blessed the bread, broke the bread, and gave the bread? It's in Luke 22 at the Last Supper. It's the very same verbs that are being used here. So Jesus himself is recapitulating his actions at the Last Supper. He takes the bread, he blesses it, he breaks it, and he gives it. And then what does it say in verse 31? And their eyes were open and they recognized him and he vanished out of their sight. Now, look what they go on to say. They said to each other, did not our hearts burn within us while he talked to us on the road and while he opened to us the Scriptures? And they rose at the same hour and returned to Jerusalem. They found the 11 gathered together and those who were with them who said, the Lord is risen indeed and has appeared to Simon. And then they told what had happened.

to them on the road, and how he was known to them in the breaking of the bread. Okay, so what's going on here? The first question we have to answer is this, and this one's critical, namely, why does Jesus disappear? Why does he vanish? It says that he gives them the bread, and then their eyes were opened, and they recognized him. Now, sometimes people misunderstand this. Sometimes people say they failed to recognize him, right? But it's only been 3 days since he was crucified, okay? So it's not like they forgot what he looked like, anything like that. Because earlier on in the chapter we saw, it doesn't say they didn't recognize him. It says their eyes were kept from recognizing him. So in a sense, Jesus is veiling his presence, right? He's hiding himself from them until the moment where he breaks the bread. And once he breaks the bread, their eyes are open and they finally can see who it really is that's present amongst them. And at that moment, he vanishes from their sight. Now why, right? Is he trying to pull a David Copperfield? Now you see me, now you don't. Is this a magical trick here? What's he doing? I would suggest to you that what he's doing is he's trying to get them to see the way he will be present with them from now on. He's turning their eyes to the bread. He's turning their eyes to the way he, in his risen body, will now be present with them in the Eucharist. Right? He wants them to start recognizing that although they can't see him, he's there. Their eyes were open and they recognized him. Which, by the way, since you were with me when we went back to Moses and began at the beginning, when's the last time we saw someone eat something and their eyes were opened? In Genesis 3, right? Adam and Eve ate the fruit and their eyes were open to their sin. Now, these two disciples receive the bread and their eyes are open to their redemption. Right? And it all comes full circle. Right? And they recognize that they have gotten a case of holy heartburn, right, from Jesus, because their hearts were burning as he opened the scriptures and came to them in the breaking of the bread. Came to them in the breaking of the bread. Now, that's the story of the road to Emmaus. That is, in a sense, the first Eucharist being celebrated on Easter Sunday. By the way, it's also the first evening Mass on Sunday because it's in the evening of Sunday. It's funny. It must have been a football game that day, right? And we know who was playing, right? The Saints, of course. Yeah. Sorry, from the New Orleans. I couldn't help it. All right. That was bad. All right. So anyway, no, seriously. But this is really the first Eucharist after the resurrection. And who's the celebrant, everyone? Jesus is the celebrant. That's right. Jesus is the celebrant, right? And there's two things I'd like to highlight about this from the catechism, that the catechism reminds us about the road to Emmaus. First, notice here that on the road to Emmaus, there are basically two main parts of this first Eucharistic celebration after the resurrection. First, what does Jesus do? He does a Bible study with them where he focuses on the Word. So we have what we might call the liturgy of the Word. He starts with the Scriptures. He doesn't just jump in and break the bread. He opens the Scriptures first in order to lead them to faith so that they can see beyond the visible to the invisible. And then once he's done that, and only once he's done that, then we have what we might call the liturgy of the Eucharist, where he takes the bread, breaks it, and gives it to them. This two-part structure, in other words, goes back to Christ. The two-part structure of Jesus' encounter on the road to Emmaus, we still see today in the liturgy of the Word and the liturgy of the Eucharist, in the Mass itself. Listen to what the Catechism says in paragraph 1346 about this twofold structure of the Mass. Quote, "The liturgy of the Eucharist unfolds according to a fundamental structure which has been preserved throughout the centuries down to our day.
it displays two great parts that form a fundamental unity. One, the gathering, the liturgy of the word with readings, homily, and general intercessions. And then number two, the liturgy of the Eucharist with the presentation of the bread and wine, the consecratory thanksgiving, and communion. And listen to what the Catechism says. Is this not the same movement as the Paschal meal of the risen Jesus with his disciples? Walking with them, he explained the scriptures to them. Sitting with them at table, he took bread, blessed and broke it, and gave it to them. Right? So the Catechism itself is saying we get that twofold structure from the road to Emmaus, from Jesus himself. And I just want to stress something practically here. There is a temptation for many Catholics, especially after the Reformation, to think, well, Protestant Christians have the Bible, we've got the sacraments, right? They've got the word, we've got the sacrament. And so even in the Mass, sometimes you can maybe hear Catholics say, you know, let's get to the real point, which is what? The consecration, right? Communion. And there's a real sense in which that's the case. It is the climax. It is the culmination of the Eucharistic service. But the reality is that even when Jesus encountered the disciples on the road to Emmaus, he didn't just skip to the Eucharist. He had to prepare their hearts and their minds for the reality through the scriptures, right? And how many of us don't receive all the graces we could receive from the Eucharist because we're not listening to the word? We're not really receiving the word. We're distracted or we're not paying attention, right? Or maybe the homily isn't as focused on the word as it could be, right? So this is a real challenge to us to recognize this two-part movement that goes back to Christ himself. Does that make sense? You see the practical implications there? It's really important. St. Jerome, in one of his letters, actually says, when we celebrate the Eucharist, we don't let a crumb of it fall to the ground. And yet, when we hear Christ made present in his word, how many of us let it fall to the ground like crumbs of bread? It doesn't even enter our ears. We just let it fall onto the ground and has no effect, no fruit. It's a real challenge there. All right. So that's the first point. And then the second part the Catechism says is in 1380. Why does Jesus disappear? Well, the answer is he really doesn't, because he remains with us in the Eucharist. The Church says, it is highly fitting that Christ should have wanted to remain present in this way, in this unique way. Since Christ was about to take his departure from his own in his visible form, he wanted to give us his sacramental presence. Since he was about to offer himself on the cross to save us, he wanted us to have a memorial of the love with which he loved us to the end, even to the giving of his life. In his Eucharistic presence, he remains mysteriously in our midst as the one who loved us and gave himself up for us, and he remains under signs that express and communicate this love. The Church and the world have a great need of Eucharistic worship. Jesus awaits us in this sacrament of love. Let us not refuse the time to go to meet him in adoration. That's a quote from John Paul II, actually. So notice here what the Catechism is saying, and this is so important for us to recognize. In the Eucharist, Jesus is truly present. He's as present as he was to the first disciples on the road to Emmaus. The only difference between his presence with his disciples during his life and his presence in the Eucharist is that he is hidden. He's veiled. And the reason he is because in his resurrected body, he can do that, can't he? He can appear when he wills, where he wills, and under whatever form he wills, even hidden under the appearances of bread and wine. And so after the resurrection, that's what Christ is dying, literally, that's what he died to do. He wanted to be present to all his disciples throughout the whole world as the gospel spread in the Blessed Sacrament. In the Eucharist. And so to this day, he comes to us and our eyes are kept from recognizing him unless we have faith to see that he's really present and he's not left us. And he's there waiting for us in the Blessed Sacrament.

Let's turn to the second key passage describing the Eucharistic celebration after the resurrection in the early church. And this one comes to us from the writings of St. Paul in 1 Corinthians. And I've entitled this section, Mass Confusion. Because that's what was going on in the church at Corinth. Mass confusion. A lot of problems in the Eucharistic assembly. And so in 1 Corinthians chapter 11, verses 17 and following, we read these words. But in the following instructions, Paul says, I do not commend you, because when you come together, it's not for the better, but for the worse. For in the first place, when you assemble as a church, I hear that there are divisions among you, and I partly believe it, right? I know that's hard to imagine, divisions within the church, but there were some in the first century AD, all right? But look what Paul goes on to say. For there must be factions among you in order that those who are genuine among you may be recognized. Isn't that interesting? And the early church fathers would go on and interpret this to basically say that there's always going to be heresy and schism within the church, because one of the things that it does is it actually pushes the true and apostolic faith to continue to clarify and understand to deepen its understanding of the gospel, right? Every heresy actually will often push the church to define more clearly exactly what the truth of the gospel is. So God brings good even out of that evil of error and schism. And that's what St. Paul's saying here. Now, continue with verse 20 when he says, when you meet together, it is not the Lord's Supper that you eat. Right? So here's the reference to the Eucharist. Paul called it the Lord's Supper. But he's saying it's not really what you're doing when you're gathering together. Why? Verse 21, for in eating, each one of you goes ahead with his own meal, and one is hungry and another is drunk. What? I love this. What? Do you not have houses to eat and drink in? Or do you despise the church of God and humiliate those who have nothing? What shall I say to you? Shall I commend you in this? No, I will not. For I received from the Lord what I also delivered to you, that the Lord Jesus, on the night when he was betrayed, took bread. And when he had given thanks, he broke it and said, ... the words of institution. All right, so pause here for a second. What's going on in the church at Corinth? Apparently, some of the social divisions that existed within Corinthian society, especially the divisions between rich and poor, were actually being brought into the gatherings of the assemblies. So some people are eating while others are going hungry. Presumably those more wealthy are consuming, and those who are poor being separated and they're not eating anything at all. And so Paul's saying is, do that at home, right? Your ordinary meals. You're supposed to be coming together here for the Lord's Supper, in which you are one body, right? One spirit, one bread in Christ. And he laid that out earlier in the epistle to the Corinthians. And then he goes on to say something very interesting in verses 26 and following. He writes, for as often as you eat this bread and drink the cup, you proclaim the Lord's death until he comes. Whoever therefore eats the bread or drinks the cup of the Lord in an unworthy manner will be guilty of profaning the body and blood of the Lord. So let a man examine himself, and so eat of the bread and drink of the cup. For anyone who eats and drinks without discerning the body eats and drinks judgment upon himself. And that is why many of you are weak and ill, and some have died.

That's 1 Corinthians 11, verses 26 through 30. Whew! As usual with St. Paul, he packs a lot in, right? So we want to unpack it and break down a few of the points that he made. So starting with verse 26, let's break down some points. Number one, notice what he says, as often as you eat this bread and drink this cup, you proclaim the Lord's death until he comes. How often should we receive the Eucharist? How often should the Eucharist be celebrated? I don't know if you ever thought about this, but this is a question many Christians today debate. Outside the Catholic Church, some Christians will say we should only do it once a year. Others will say maybe four times a year. Others will say, well, we should do it every Sunday, right? What's distinctive in particular about the Catholic faith? We say do it every day, right? Every day. Now, Paul doesn't tell us here how often it's going on, but if you go back to my earlier lecture on the manna from heaven in John chapter 6, right, and we look at that passage, think about the implications of that. If the Eucharist is really the new manna, like Jesus identified it, how often did they eat the manna? Every single day, right? And in fact, you could make the case, and in fact, I have made the case in the book on the Eucharist, that when Jesus teaches the disciples to pray, give us this day our daily bread, he's actually referring to the manna, the new manna of the kingdom of God, the Eucharist, right? So especially in the Western church, in the Latin Rite, we have a fitting custom of daily mass. Because as often as we eat this bread and drink this cup, we proclaim the Lord's death. And so we proclaim it every single day. We receive that new manna from heaven every single day. Does that make sense? Okay, good. Second point, that doesn't mean, however, that we can treat the Eucharist with triviality, right? That we just approach it without any kind of preparation. Paul recognizes their sin, their schism, their problems in the church at Corinth, and so he tells them, you need to eat and drink of this cup in a worthy rather than an unworthy manner. Because if you don't prepare for the reception of the Eucharist, you actually can be guilty of profaning the body and blood of the Lord, right? Now, for Paul to say that, he has to believe and assume that the Eucharist really is the body and blood of the Lord. He doesn't say you'll profane a symbol of the body and blood of the Lord. He actually says you will profane the body and the blood, right? So Paul here is recognizing that there are some sins that make us unworthy to actually receive the Eucharist. Now, real quick, about that language. Of course, it is the case that, objectively speaking, none of us is worthy to receive the Eucharist, right? I mean, none of us has a right to the Eucharist in that sense. But what Paul is getting at here is not any person's individual, you know, worth, but the question of, are you in a state of such sin and schism and drunkenness, like he just described, that you are not ready to commune with the Lord, that you would be profaning the body and blood of the Lord rather than communing with the body and blood of the Lord. He gives other examples in the church at Corinth that we won't go into here. But what's his solution to that? Look at verse 28. He says, let a man examine himself before he receives. So what would this presuppose? Some kind of examination of conscience. Yeah, where do we Catholics get that idea from? We get it from Paul, right? We should examine our consciences before we receive Holy Communion. And in fact, the church makes sure we do this every single Mass with the penitential rite, right? Just in case we forgot, we say, what? I'm a sinner, I'm a real big sinner. And so we ask all of our brothers and sisters in the penitential rite to pray for us, right? And pray for one another, because none of us is worthy. And we say it again, Lord, I'm not worthy to receive you, but only say the word and I shall be healed. Nevertheless, if we are in a state of grace, the Lord gave us the Eucharist to strengthen us, to aid us, right? And to commune with us. So he says, examine yourself and eat of the bread and drink of the cup. Because if you eat and drink, in verse 29, without discerning the body, you actually can eat and drink judgment against yourself. In other words, reception of Holy Communion is serious business. It can be something holy and beautiful and powerful, or it can be something sacrilegious and profane, depending on whether you've examined yourself. Okay? And if you don't,
Paul

says these ominous words, you can eat and drink judgment upon yourself. Now, real quick, I will want to indicate to you, I want to alert you to the fact that there is a debate about how to interpret that verse. What does it mean when Paul says if a person eats and drinks without discerning the body? Okay. Now, when a Catholic will read that, usually what we'll take him to mean is that you're eating and drinking the Eucharist, but you're not recognizing the real presence of Christ, that it's his body and his blood, and you're treating it as if it is something unholy or profane or just ordinary bread and wine. You should be aware, though, that amongst Protestant commentators, there's a different interpretation. Many of them will argue that what that really means is whoever eats and drinks without discerning that the community is the body of Christ, right, eats and drinks judgment against themselves. And there is some truth to that, because what has Paul just been describing? Schism and division within what? The community as well. However, at the same time, in the preceding verses, he's really been describing the body and the blood of the Lord. So the primary meaning is profaning not the community, which is never called the blood of Christ, right? The church is never referred to as the blood of Christ, but rather profaning the sacrament itself, right? The bread and the wine that becomes the body and the blood. And he says, if you eat and drink in that manner, this is why, and this is shocking, why some of you are weak and ill and some have died. So this spiritual act of profaning the Eucharist can actually have bodily ramifications, can have physical implications. And that might be hard for us to grasp, but the Catechism actually says the same thing in one of its comments on these verses. So we want to be very serious, right, and sober about the magnitude of Holy Communion. That's what Paul says in 1 Corinthians 11. What then does the church teach us? I'd like to conclude here by looking at a couple of final points from the Catechism that expound upon Paul's practical directives about receiving Holy Communion. First and foremost, in light of what St. Paul teaches, the Catechism and the church tells us we need to prepare for the Eucharist. We need to prepare to receive the Eucharist. How do we do that? Listen to what the Catechism says in paragraph 1385. There's a really wonderful section in the Catechism's teaching on the Eucharist about how to prepare for receiving communion. Because sometimes people can be tempted to think, it's so great a sacrament, I'm just going to stay away, right? So you got to find a balance. On the one hand, if you're in a state of mortal sin, you shouldn't receive. On the other hand, if you're in a state of grace, you need it. So a balanced preparation is very, very significant and important. So how do we do that? Listen to 1385. To respond to this invitation, we must prepare ourselves for so great and so holy a moment. St. Paul urges us to examine our conscience. And then it goes on to quote 1 Corinthians chapter 11. And then it continues. In light of Paul's teaching, the church says, quote, anyone conscious of a grave sin must receive the sacrament of reconciliation before coming to communion. I'm going to say that again because this is important. A lot of people don't realize this. Anyone conscious of a grave sin must receive the sacrament of reconciliation before coming to communion. Right? Now, sometimes my students will ask me, well, Dr. Petrie, what is a grave sin? Well, it's the kind of sin that puts you in the grave. Just think of it that way. Or you'll sometimes you'll see two terms. It's a grave sin or a mortal sin, right? Grave is usually the language the catechism will use to describe the objective gravity of a sin that would put you out of a state of grace, that would break communion with God, right? Mortal sin is usually meant to describe the subjective culpability of any person who commits a sin. And I can't go into all the details of this, but as the catechism will lay out, grave sin is what is constituted first and foremost by the Ten Commandments, right? And then some of the implications of the Ten Commandments. And my students always ask me, you know, can you give me a list of the mortal sins? I need a list. If you consult the Catechism in the Catholic Church section on mortal sin, it actually gives some of the lists from the New Testament themselves about what constitutes grave sin. What the Catechism is saying here is, if you're conscious of a grave sin, you must have recourse to another sacrament before communion. And that sacrament is confession or reconciliation. Because the Eucharist was not instituted to remove mortal sin.
That's why Christ instituted the sacrament of confession in John chapter 20. Remember when he appeals to the apostles and he says, whoever sins you forgive are forgiven, whoever sins you retain are retained.

retain. That's when he gives them the power to forgive and retain mortal sin, right? The Eucharist is not meant to cleanse us of mortal sin. That's what confession's for. So if we're conscious of a grave sin, we should abstain from receiving, right? You don't have to receive when you go to Mass, right? Everybody knows that. Good. Second point, how else might we receive before going to communion? Well, the fast, the Eucharistic fast before receiving. In paragraph 1387, this is what the Catechism says. To prepare for worthy reception of the sacrament, the faithful should observe the fast required in their church. Right? Bodily demeanor, gestures, clothing ought to convey the respect, solemnity, and joy of this moment when Christ becomes our guest. So a second key point, which I think, frankly, has become far less well-known these days, is that the church has a fast that's required before receiving communion. And in the United States, the Diocese of the United States, it is refraining from food and drink for at least what? 1 hour before receiving Holy Communion. Now, that's a very short fast. I mean, if you go back, it's interesting. I can't help it, Jewish tradition. It's interesting if you go back to the first century AD, you know that the Jews, before they would receive the Passover meal, guess what they had to do? They fasted from morning until the night, until the time of the Passover. So even the very idea of fasting before receiving the meal, right, goes back to ancient Jewish customs with regard to the Passover lamb. And also, too, it's just a wonderful way to help order our minds and our hearts toward Jesus' presence in the Eucharist. Because grace builds on nature, right? And if in your nature you are hungry, that's a wonderful way to come to the feast of the Lord, right? So that we're hungering for Him, in a sense, not just in our spirit, but also in the body, right? Also, too, you'll notice, I mean, if you've fasted before, you'll notice that things tend to get clearer, right? There's a certain spiritual focus that comes with fasting, which doesn't come after you've eaten it like a Big Mac or something, right? Where even after, you know, those of you who are in classes after lunch, you know, those are the hardest ones to pay attention in, to. So there are also some practical and physical dimensions here. But basically, the most important point is that the church is calling us to fast so that we can hunger for Christ and so that we can prepare to receive this sacrament worthily. It's not an ordinary meal. It's not ordinary bread. It's not ordinary wine. And when we do that, finally, what are the fruits? Why do we receive Holy Communion? What are the fruits of receiving the Eucharist? In the Catechism, paragraph 1394 to 95, we read these words. As bodily nourishment restores lost strength, so the Eucharist strengthens our charity. I don't know about you, I really need to have my charity strengthened. So, great reason to receive the Eucharist. The Eucharist strengthens our charity. Just like if we go without eating for a long time, what happens? We start to get weaker and weaker and weaker. So too, when we don't receive communion, our charity in our hearts starts to get weak, right? We need that strength, that nourishment that Christ alone can give. It continues. The Eucharist strengthens our charity, which tends to be weakened in daily life. Boy, is that true. And this living charity wipes away venial sins. Did you know that? Although the Eucharist is not ordered toward the remission of mortal sins, a worthy reception of the Eucharist actually wipes away venial sins. That's one of the fruits of communion. By giving Himself to us, Christ revives our love, enables us to break our disordered attachments to creatures, and root ourselves in Him. Anybody has disordered attachments you'd like to break? Go to Mass. By the same charity that enkindles in us the Eucharist preserves us from future mortal sins. Anybody like to be preserved from future mortal sins? Please say yes. Yes, right? This is a wonderful fruit of the Eucharist. I don't ever want to sin again, right? St. John Vianney on his deathbed, as he's dying, what does he say? Praise God, I will sin no more. I will sin no more. It's a good reason to look forward to death, right? So, you want to avoid future mortal sins? Go to Mass. Receive Holy Communion. The more we share the life of Christ and progress in His friendship, the more difficult it is to break away from Him by mortal sin. The Eucharist is not ordered to the forgiveness of mortal sins. That is proper to the sacrament of reconciliation. The Eucharist is properly the sacrament of those who are in full communion.

Which makes sense. If the Eucharist is the wedding banquet of Christ and the church, the bridegroom and the bride, it's fitting that the bridegroom and bride be in communion, right? As they come to this feast, this wedding supper of the Lamb, which we will turn to next time when we look at the book of Revelation.

0: Dear humans, this is an adoption campaign, but it's not for me, or Mr. Buttons, or Frank over there. 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

0: 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And I think that's part of what makes it beautiful, is people come here with just a heart to serve and a heart to make a difference.
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1: Okay, so we drowned the fire,
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1: I know. 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

0: Welcome, everyone, to Big City Catholics. I'm Monsignor Jim Vlorn. I'm the president and CEO of the Catholic Faith Network, and I'm joined here today by the host of Big City Catholics, Bishop Robert Brennan, the Bishop of the Diocese of Brooklyn, along with Archbishop Nelson Perez, who's the Archbishop of Philadelphia. Welcome to the show, and it's good to be with you both again on television and on radio.
1: And thank you, Monsignor Vlorn. You know, this is the crossover edition, so Catholic Faith Network, Net TV, and of course, Big City Catholics, the podcast. And we're doing a special program in anticipation, or this will air the day after the beatification of Archbishop Fulton Sheen. We're looking forward to that celebration, a big moment for the church in the United States, also a big moment in terms of media and evangelization. Archbishop Perez, the Archbishop of Philadelphia, Monsignor DeGracco and I used to do a program on the Catholic Faith Network. And of course, Monsignor, you were always a big part of that in the production and getting us all set going with the team at Catholic Faith Network. So I was hoping for a little bit of a insight reunion. That was the name of the program. We're going to do that again. We will get these insight reunions when the three of us can work out our calendars. But today, we're going to do some memories, some of our memories when we were young in the early days of TV and of Archbishop Fulton Sheen, and really talk about some of its implications for evangelization today.

0: But as always, why don't we begin with a prayer? In the name of the Father, and of the Son, and of the Holy Spirit. Amen. Lord God, we remember those words of the psalm, go out to all the world and tell the good news. Indeed, we are thrilled to be part of your mission of proclaiming the good news in the world. This week, we give thanks for the beatification of one of our local priests and bishops, Archbishop Fulton Sheen. We give thanks for his life, for his holiness, his sanctity. We give thanks because we know him as a bishop like ourselves, doing the best that he could with what he had. But boy, he had a way of bringing joy and hope to people. We ask you, Lord, to help us to be true messengers of your word and to bring the good news of salvation to all whom we meet through Jesus Christ, our Lord. Amen.
1: Amen.
0: In the name of the Father, the Son, and the Holy Spirit. Amen. So, Monsignor Vaughan, we kind of grew up in, I would say, the golden age of TV, right? Absolutely. I remember the black and white set. I remember when we got our first color set. I don't know if that's your experience. I remember the Saturday morning program, the times that we would gather as a family to watch TV because a show was on once.
1: Yeah, right.
0: And that was it.
1: Yeah.
0: Maybe you would get the reruns 6 months later, but that was about it. Television at that time was sort of a bonding experience. We deal with different kinds of media today, but remember those days?
1: Well, you know what was great about those days, too, is television was much simpler then. And Archbishop Perez, you'll probably speak to this, too, because you're a product of this exact same era. So Archbishop Sheen, really, it was a one-camera shoot, which meant he was staring at the camera the whole time, looking at you. And you felt like he was speaking right to you directly. I remember sitting on the couch in my house looking at this black and white television, and there he is with a piece of chalk in his hand talking to us and making story kind of connect with us with what the point of the scriptures or theology that he was trying to get across. It was very, very effective television. Back in the day, that, you know, was being discovered at that very same time, three-camera sitcoms. Think about I Love Lucy. Think about, you know, the early ones, Hazel, like those kinds of shows. There was three cameras, and they bounced around a lot. But with Archbishop Sheen, it was one camera, and boy, they were on it. And that, I think, was a very different way of doing television. Even though it was an old-fashioned way, it was something we were not used to seeing. Like when you're watching, well, cartoons, forget it. But if you're watching something like I Love Lucy, you know, it bounced around, and you had different sets. This was a blackboard, the Archbishop, a piece of chalk, and you. And it kind of, it drilled right into you. I thought it was fascinating. You have any experience of him early on, Archbishop Perez?
2: Only in what I've seen after the fact, you know, your words are spot on. He was effective. He was intense.
1: Yeah.
2: He was intense, and it captured really the imagination of the people of his time. As he was in so many ways, way ahead of his time, mm-hmm. way ahead of his time when, like he started in a lot of ways using technology and using television to advance the gospel and the message of the church, hadn't been done before and became a household name for Catholics and non-Catholics alike.
1: Yeah.
2: So in a lot of ways, he laid down the groundwork and for what we do now today, what CFN does today. It's amazing that probably without even knowing it, he was a visionary, mm-hmm. and he was charting a vision for the future that now has become our daily bread, is the way we function.
0: Yeah. You know, the other thing I think that was somewhat innovative for the time is that he was doing this on network TV. Mm-hmm. Now, the field has changed with cable, but remember when we were kids, they had the closed circuit TV. You would get it in the schools, Davy and Goliath and yes. things of that nature,
2: right? And TV was like, you know, nine channels.
0: Yeah.
1: Yeah.
0: And so the fact that he was on network TV, that's a big deal.
1: It was unheard of. And that was groundbreaking. And he became so hot, if you could use that word. I'll go back to another show. So, you know, I'm a big fan of Jackie Gleason. The Jackie Gleason show did a

0: special when it was Jackie Gleason's birthday. And they had all these different stars come on and wish him a happy birthday. Gene Kelly and, you know, John Wayne and Lucille Ball. The last guest on his birthday show, and somebody introduced it as a surprise guest for Jackie, who was a Catholic, right? And a devout Catholic, as a matter of fact, was Archbishop Sheen. And he walked across that stage and embraced Jackie Gleason for his birthday as a special gift to him. And Jackie's crying on the stage, and the Archbishop's holding him. And that's how that show ended. I remember it was yesterday. It was such a moving thing to see. He had an effect on other celebrities. So sometimes he would receive a little heat, you know, for hanging around with celebrities. But celebrities were looking to him for grounding, for faith. And he was a great source of faith, almost like a chaplain to a celebrity community, you know, in the early days.
1: Yes, yes. Showing that something can be done, that this media can really make a difference, and that we also have a standing in that world. We have a standing in the world. We have something to say to the world, a message of hope.
0: I agree with you.
2: Special about the Archbishop is that he didn't play the role of a star.
0: No.
2: He very much was a priest of the church, a bishop of the church, and presented himself in that way, even in his manner of dress, right? Mm-hmm. He was always dressed the part, not of a TV star, but dressed the part of a shepherd of the church. And he approached what he did in that manner, really unprecedented. As you say, Bishop Brennan, on network television. I don't know of anybody that occupies a space like that right now.
0: No, you're absolutely right. A lot of people try, but nobody does. And back in the day, it was truly revolutionary to the medium of television, right? To actually have a priest, a bishop, speaking to the people of America. It was millions and millions of viewers back in those days. Now, you know, audiences are proliferated, right? So it's not the same. But then it was millions and millions of people, over 10 million people watching him. That's a lot of people to affect in a half-hour show.
1: I loved his teaching style. I love the way he, you know, the chalkboard and the angel whispering in his ear, as he would say. But like you say, Monsignor Vlon, he's looking right at you. And basically, it was the catechism, in a sense. He was just... It wasn't about politics. It wasn't about the world. It was the catechism.
0: Exactly right. Yeah, exactly right. I remember a couple of years ago, I was asked by Cardinal Dolan to offer the seven last words of Christ on Good Friday at St. Patrick's Cathedral. And I was scared to death. And what I was scared of was not speaking at St. Patrick's. It was not Cardinal Dolan sitting there, you know, waiting for me to make a mess of myself up there. It was standing in the place where the Archbishop Sheen himself offered those seven last words that are remembered to this very day, not only in the book that came from that, but in that moment where he presented that literally, I think that kind of changed the church in America, you know?
1: Absolutely. You know, we talk about some of those personal connections. I was just thinking of some of those. We had two parishes here in Brooklyn. We have. One of them is Lady Queen of Martyrs in Forest Hills. And the other is Our Lady of Angels. And Archbishop Sheen used to preach Lenten missions, and then he would do those 40 last words until he began doing them at St. Agnes and then at St. Patrick's in the city, in New York. He would do them in these churches. So there are communities here in Brooklyn and Queens that feel a connection to him, more by history than by anything else, but it's still a connection. So I'll be offering Mass on Saturday at Our Lady Queen of Martyrs, just to make that connection with his preaching and his connection to the parish.
0: That's great. I remember when I went to the seminary, we had to read two books. We had to read The Seven-Story Mountain by Thomas Merton, of course, and we had to read Treasure in Clay by Archbishop Fulton J. Sheen. I can remember sitting on the beach at Jones Beach here in New York and reading that book on the beach as I was preparing to enter the seminary. And I've always been struck, both of those men writing about the frailty of humanity and the grace of the Spirit. And those things, like, I found as a great encouragement

0: the early days and even now, you know, in my own vocation?
1: Absolutely. At the end, why is Fulton Sheen being beatified? He's not being beatified by the church because he had a TV program, right? He's not being beatified because he was popular in his time and impacted people. Ultimately, he was being beatified because the church recognizes that in all of that, he lived a life of heroic virtue that is to be placed before the world as an example of the Christian life to live. His beatification is not calling us to be a TV star or have a TV program. Is calling us to strive and the challenge of living a holy life, whether it's on television or in the midst of our home or as a priest and bishop. It's what the church is saying about Archbishop Fulton Sheen is way beyond what the world around him at his time is saying. Yes, he was that presence on network television and said great things and taught the catechism and the faith of the church with great clarity. And those in and of themselves are wonderful things. But the church is recognizing that in the midst of that, he did it in a holy way, in a holy way that was heroic in nature, that his virtue was heroic, so much so that he's now being beatified and placed before us as one to imitate.
0: Yeah, I agree with you completely. We're going to take a quick break. We'll be back with more Big City Catholics right after this.

0: Welcome back to Big City Catholics. I'm Monsignor Jim Vlorn, joined with Bishop Robert Brennan and Archbishop Nelson Perez as we discuss the beatification of Archbishop Fulton Sheen and his life. One of the things I wanted to mention is that, so 1979, you know, I'm in the seminary. I'm in my first year in the seminary. Bishop Brennan, you were like a year behind me, right? So were you?
1: So I was in high school. I would have been a senior in high school.
0: You were senior at St. John's. I had just graduated from St. John's High School. And then, so I'm a freshman, and we have this, they announced this at lunch. Anybody who would like to go to Archbishop Sheen's funeral is not only excused from school, but there is a bus that's going to be taking us there. And, well, we all jumped on the opportunity to go to the funeral mass at St. Patrick's Cathedral. So I went, of course, to his mass. And this is the actual prayer card they gave out. And I was sort of laughing with the two of you before we started. Like, most of my life has been destroyed since then. I don't have a lot of these things. I wasn't a keeper of things. But I put this in my Bible as like kind of a bookmark, and it stayed in there ever since 1979, incredibly. But this is the prayer card that they gave to people who attended his funeral mass, and we did file past his body and say a prayer. I would say one of the things that I found interesting about that is that his funeral attracted I remember this part, every single walk of life you could imagine. You know, the great and the mighty, political leaders, homeless folks, everyday people, children, school children. The cathedral had every kind of mix of person there, which I found very, very inspiring, really, because that's, I think, who he basically appealed to. He didn't appeal to any one particular kind of person. I think he appealed in his humanity to lots and lots of people.
1: Exactly. He really did. And I guess if he appealed, had a certain appeal, we would feel it with a connection here in New York, that at that point in his life, he was a real New Yorker.
0: Absolutely, right? Can you remember the embrace with Pope John Paul II at the cathedral? Remember that photo? It's a great picture of them hugging each other, right? And Fulton Sheen is an older man, and he's getting ready to go home to God, but he's being embraced by the Holy Father in the sanctuary of St. Patrick's Cathedral, right?
1: Beautiful moment.
2: They're embracing now.
0: Yeah, it's right. It's just something, right? It's just something else. It's really beautiful. Bishop Brennan, a couple of other themes of his life that you want to touch upon today. Of course, the missionary component of his life, that was a big part of his entire vocational, if you will, career. His mission was missions, right?
1: Absolutely. Calling people to that awareness of the missions. You know, the world is bigger than ourselves.

0: And the Pontifical Mission Society is celebrating 100 years, so the propagation of faith, and this reaching out to the world. And so he didn't only reach out to us to teach the faith, but he called on us to support missions, to be aware of those who are out in the mission fields, bringing the word to other people.
1: I love that. And the other thing I was thinking about, too, is he wrote a book called Marriage Takes Three, which I think is interesting. It's, you know, the man, the woman, and also the Lord. And I was thinking about you, Archbishop Perez, with the great renewal work you're doing in the Archdiocese, which I'm hoping and praying, I'm not kidding, that that becomes a proof text for dioceses across the country, because I think you're heading in that direction. Are you involved with that rebirth and that kind of firing up marriage and the beauty of the sacrament of marriage in this, too?
2: Absolutely, because, you know, in the last decade or two, we all seen as priests that marriage as an institution has lost a lot of oomph, so to speak, right? People living together or not getting married in the church. And I, in particular, want to make sure that we make the beauty and the gift of the sacrament of marriage accessible to our young people, to our young adults. And we're seeing a beginning of a resurgence of that, especially being back in Philadelphia. I have altar servers when I was a priest now asking me to marry them. There's a desire, I think, to include God in their relationship. And we certainly see in our young adults in New York and in Philly, this searching, this thirst for the transcendent God in their lives. They realize that something has been missing, with which Archbishop Fulton Sheen, that's what he talked about, right? Mm-hmm. That God has to be really at the center of our own hearts, in family, church, and society.
0: I was with a couple of bishops recently, and you know, all these studies and the reports of young people coming to Mass in great numbers. And yes, we're seeing a good deal of that. And one bishop said, you know, part of it is holding on to values and very important. But he said another part is they're looking for people to marry. And that sounds worse than it's meant to be, that people are looking for others who share those values and really do want to enter into marriage as a lifelong commitment, as a commitment joined together by God. And I think there's something to that.
1: Yeah, I think you're right. And I think it kind of folds into yet another thing that he once said. He said, if you don't worship God, you're going to worship something. And most likely it will be yourself. And it's kind of an interesting thing when you look at this culture, and particularly the young people that are kind of coming out of that now. It really was a culture of self-worship and sort of people not even entering into relationships because it really is just all about me, wouldn't you say?
0: Right. Absolutely. Absolutely.
2: But me doesn't do it. I think they're also beginning to realize that me doesn't do it. Mm-hmm. And that the only one that ultimately does it is to have a heart rooted in the Lord. It's what St. Augustine spoke about, right? The human heart was made for God, and it will be restless until it finds its rest in God. And there is a restlessness in the world today. I've also been asked, what is the reason behind this resurgence, especially with young people, to come into the church or revert to the church, as they now call it? You could give a lot of sociological reasons for that, but at the end, I think it's a work of grace.
0: Mm. Yes.
2: The work of the Holy Spirit that continues to work, you know, even despite us at times. It's a wonderful and beautiful thing to see. And Archbishop Fulton Sheen captured that mystical, grace-filled life that the Lord offers us. He captured that. And that, I believe, is why he really captured the hearts and the imagination of a nation and really of a world.
1: He said, if you don't live what you believe, you're going to believe what you live. And I think that's sort of what we're talking about here, you know? That's the kind of thing, like, where we get this whole, it's me, and it's not you, and I don't really care about you. go live your life, where now I think we're seeing a

0: little bit of a different world now, where if we don't hang on to one another, you know, this not only will the world be lost, I don't want to talk in these big sweeping terms, but like our neighborhoods are lost and our families are lost and our parishes are lost, our vocations are lost, and we need to be connected. I think that's an important part of that.
1: So important. And on that theme of being connected, I think one of the things that Fulton Sheen did is he became the model for us, the flagship, you might say, of Catholic media, the church and the media. Look at the advances. Look at your own experience, Monsignor Jim, in terms of radio and Catholic Faith Network, this podcast, the many different Catholic influences. With all the new medium, we still go back to that founding example.
0: Yes, I believe it or not, around here we have the rights to 12 of his programs. I don't think they know we have them, but we actually have the rights to them, and we still air them, and they still get a very high viewership. Because, you know, certain concepts like love, forgiveness, mercy, they don't get old, you know. They're forever. And they're rooted in the Beatitudes. They're rooted in the preaching and the life of Christ. So they work. And even his shows, we find, they still work. I still have the rights to Davy and Goliath. And we air that like once a month, maybe. We might air Davy and Goliath. And that doesn't get many viewers. That's sort of a nostalgic thing, maybe just for me. But the Archbishop Sheen's Life is Worth Living, my God, does that really still draws viewers because it's timeless.
1: Yes, that's where I've seen it, on the Catholic Faith Network. Do you ever come across some of the old programs, Archbishop?
2: Oh, absolutely, yeah. Absolutely. And again, I was always struck by the intensity of his word, right? And as the Monsignor of Lawn spoke about, how he was intense in looking at that camera because he was speaking through the hearts of people. He knew that at the other side of that camera was a world of human beings that were starving for God, and he wanted to give them the best that he could.
0: One of the things he said is about sometimes how the Lord breaks into our hearts is with a broken heart, which is kind of interesting. And when he was interviewed a number of times, he did a lot of work with priests and pre-spirituality. He has two books about pre-spirituality. And when they asked him, like, what would he consider the cross of the priesthood, believe it or not, of everything, it was not celibacy, it was clerical envy. It was a very interesting thing. Like, you wouldn't think of this, you know? Clerical envy, being envied by others and having to bear the cross of being envied by others. Now, you could easily translate this and say, well, envy in this world destroys relationships, right? It destroys family. It destroys friendships. That's such a, for me, such an insightful thing to be able to be aware of and to be able to kind of pray about and look to Sheen for some direction and help, because he really processed a lot of that pain in his own priesthood, you know?
1: No, that's a real cross. That's a weakness that we all face along the way.
2: We're always looking, you know, over to somebody else and comparing and what they have or don't have, rather than approaching life with a grateful heart. A grateful heart of what we do have.
0: Exactly. We used to live across.
1: Didn't we have that in the gospel just last week? You know, the tenants in the field. Yeah. The guys who were chosen at the beginning of the day thought they got a great deal. Mm-hmm. And then at the end, they were cheated. What changed? Well, somebody got a better deal.
0: And I mean, that's...
2: And Jesus in that, you know, that parable is like, what are you complaining about? You know, I was true to the arrangement. You know, I made an arrangement with that first guy. What are you complaining about? And I'm not taking anything from you either. This is what I arranged. But we're always looking to see what's on the next person's plate.
0: The buffet spirituality, the story of my life. I agree.
2: I told a story last week on this gospel. When I was a kid, my mom used to say that I would eat with my eyes. and even to this day, if I go to a restaurant, and the person next to me orders the exact same thing that I did. But then I look at their plate and I think, well, they got a little bit more pasta than I did. Why did that happen?
0: It's also the size of the slice of pizza. Who's got the biggest piece, you know?
2: Who's got the biggest? It's such a human reality that the Lord wants to, I think, purify us from.
0: Absolutely. Bishop Brennan, we're already wrapping this all up, believe it or not. And

0: And it's a privilege to do this. It's great to be with the two of you again today. It's a privilege to be back together, too, on TV and on the podcast together. I'm happy to be able to do this. Archbishop Perez, we were going to ask you if you would offer us a final blessing today.
1: Sure. Well, we ask the Lord to bless all those who are listening to us today. And we thank the Lord for the gift of Archbishop Fulton Sheen, who will be beatified and

0: in using the medium of television to proclaim the gospel and to teach the faith that we so much need to embrace each day of our lives. And we ask the Lord to bless us in Christ's name. Amen.
1: Amen.
2: Amen.
1: Bishop Brendan, how can we find this if people want to see a second or send it to somebody?
2: Well, our diocesan website for the Diocese of Brooklyn can help direct you, or on places where podcasts are offered. And just search Big City Catholics. Catholics has an S at the end because I think the without an S is already trademarked. So we have Big City Catholics. Join us, regular viewers, next week for another edition of Big City Catholics, where we're going to be reflecting on the life and the death of St. Francis of Assisi.
1: Beautiful. Thank you, everybody, for watching today. We thank you for joining us on this special edition of Big City Catholics. For Bishop Robert Brendan and for Archbishop Nelson Perez, I'm Monsignor Jim Vlon. Have a great day. God bless. We'll see you soon.
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The angel of the Lord declared unto Mary, and she conceived of the Holy Spirit. Hail Mary, full of grace, the Lord is with thee. Blessed art thou among women, and blessed is the fruit of thy womb, Jesus. Holy Mary, Mother of God, pray for us sinners, now and at the hour of our death. Amen. Behold the handmaid of the Lord. Be it done to me according to thy word. Hail Mary, full of grace, the Lord is with thee. Blessed art thou among women, and blessed is the fruit of thy womb, Jesus. Holy Mary, Mother of God, pray for us sinners, now and at the hour of our death. Amen. And the Word was made flesh and dwelt among us. Hail Mary, full of grace, the Lord is with thee. Blessed art thou among women, and blessed is the fruit of thy womb, Jesus. Holy Mary, Mother of God, pray for us sinners, now and at the hour of our death. Amen. Pray for us, O Holy Mother of God, that we may be made worthy of the promises of Christ. Let us pray. Pour forth, we beseech thee, O Lord, thy grace into our hearts, that we to whom the incarnation of Christ, thy Son, was made known by the message of an angel, may by his passion and cross be brought to the glory of his resurrection through the same Christ our Lord. Amen.

In the name of the Father, and of the Son, and of the Holy Spirit, amen. I believe in God, the Father Almighty, creator of heaven and earth, and in Jesus Christ, his only Son, our Lord, who was conceived by the Holy Spirit, born of the Virgin Mary, suffered under Pontius Pilate, was crucified, died, and was buried. He descended into hell. On the third day, he rose again from the dead. He ascended into heaven and is seated at the right hand of God, the Father Almighty. From there, he will come to judge the living and the dead. I believe in the Holy Spirit, the Holy Catholic Church, the communion of saints, the forgiveness of sins, the resurrection of the body, and life everlasting. Amen. Our Father, who art in heaven, hallowed be thy name. Thy kingdom come, thy will be done on earth as it is in heaven. Give us this day our daily bread,

and forgive us our trespasses, as we forgive those who trespass against us. And lead us not into temptation, but deliver us from evil. Amen. Hail Mary, full of grace, the Lord is with thee. Blessed art thou among women, and blessed is the fruit of thy womb, Jesus. Holy Mary, Mother of God, pray for us sinners, now and at the hour of our death. Amen. Hail Mary, full of grace, the Lord is with thee. Blessed art thou among women, and blessed is the fruit of thy womb, Jesus. Holy Mary, Mother of God, pray for us sinners, now and at the hour of our death. Amen. Hail Mary, full of grace, the Lord is with thee. Blessed art thou among women, and blessed is the fruit of thy womb, Jesus. Holy Mary, Mother of God, pray for us sinners, now and at the hour of our death. Amen. Glory be to the Father, and to the Son, and to the Holy Spirit, as it was in the beginning, is now, and ever shall be, world without end. Amen. The first glorious mystery, the resurrection. You need not be amazed. You are looking for Jesus of Nazareth, the one who was crucified. He has been raised up. He is not here. See the place where they laid him. Our Father, who art in heaven, hallowed be thy name. Thy kingdom come, thy will be done on earth as it is in heaven. Give us this day our daily bread, and forgive us our trespasses, as we forgive those who trespass against us. And lead us not into temptation, but deliver us from evil. Amen. Hail Mary, full of grace, the Lord is with thee. Blessed art thou among women, and blessed is the fruit of thy womb, Jesus. Holy Mary, Mother of God, pray for us sinners, now and at the hour of our death. Amen. Hail Mary, full of grace, the Lord is with thee. Blessed art thou among women, and blessed is the fruit of thy womb, Jesus. Holy Mary, Mother of God, pray for us sinners, now and at the hour of our death. Amen. Hail Mary, full of grace, the Lord is with thee. Blessed art thou among women, and blessed is the fruit of thy womb, Jesus. Holy Mary, Mother of God, pray for us sinners, now and at the hour of our death. Amen. Hail Mary, full of grace, the Lord is with thee. Blessed art thou among women, and blessed is the fruit of thy womb, Jesus. Holy Mary, Mother of God, pray for us sinners, now and at the hour of our death. Amen. Hail Mary, full of grace, the Lord is with thee. Blessed art thou among women, and blessed is the fruit of thy womb, Jesus. Holy Mary, Mother of God, pray for us sinners, now and at the hour of our death. Amen. Hail Mary, full of grace, the Lord is with thee. Blessed art thou among women, and blessed is the fruit of thy womb, Jesus. Holy Mary, Mother of God, pray for us sinners, now and at the hour of our death. Amen. Hail Mary, full of grace, the Lord is with thee. Blessed art thou among women, and blessed is the fruit of thy womb, Jesus. Holy Mary, Mother of God, pray for us sinners, now and at the hour of our death. Amen. Hail Mary, full of grace, the Lord is with thee. Blessed art thou among women, and blessed is the fruit of thy womb, Jesus. Holy Mary, Mother of God, pray for us sinners, now and at the hour of our death. Amen. Hail Mary, full of grace, the Lord is with thee. Blessed art thou among women, and blessed is the fruit of thy womb, Jesus. Holy Mary, Mother of God, pray for us sinners, now and at the hour of our death. Amen. Hail Mary, full of grace, the Lord is with thee. Blessed art thou among women, and blessed is the fruit of thy womb, Jesus. Holy Mary, Mother of God, pray for us sinners, now and at the hour of our death. Amen. Glory be to the Father, and to the Son, and to the Holy Spirit, as it was in the beginning, is now, and ever shall be, world without end. Amen. O my Jesus, forgive us our sins, save us from the fires of hell, lead all souls to heaven, especially those most in need of thy mercy. The second glorious mystery, the Ascension. Then, after speaking to them, the Lord Jesus was taken up into heaven and took his seat at God's right hand. Our Father, who art in heaven, hallowed be thy name. Thy kingdom come, thy will be done on earth as it is in heaven. Give us this day our daily bread, and forgive us our trespasses, as we forgive those who trespass against us. And lead us not into temptation, but deliver us from evil. Amen. Hail Mary, full of grace, the Lord is with thee.

Blessed art thou among women, and blessed is the fruit of thy womb, Jesus. Holy Mary, Mother of God, pray for us sinners, now and at the hour of our death. Amen. Hail Mary, full of grace, the Lord is with thee. Blessed art thou among women, and blessed is the fruit of thy womb, Jesus. Holy Mary, Mother of God, pray for us sinners, now and at the hour of our death. Amen. Hail Mary, full of grace, the Lord is with thee. Blessed art thou among women, and blessed is the fruit of thy womb, Jesus. Holy Mary, Mother of God, pray for us sinners, now and at the hour of our death. Amen. Hail Mary, full of grace, the Lord is with thee. Blessed art thou among women, and blessed is the fruit of thy womb, Jesus. Holy Mary, Mother of God, pray for us sinners, now and at the hour of our death. Amen. Hail Mary, full of grace, the Lord is with thee. Blessed art thou among women, and blessed is the fruit of thy womb, Jesus. Holy Mary, Mother of God, pray for us sinners, now and at the hour of our death. Amen. Hail Mary, full of grace, the Lord is with thee. Blessed art thou among women, and blessed is the fruit of thy womb, Jesus. Holy Mary, Mother of God, pray for us sinners, now and at the hour of our death. Amen. Hail Mary, full of grace, the Lord is with thee. Blessed art thou among women, and blessed is the fruit of thy womb, Jesus. Holy Mary, Mother of God, pray for us sinners, now and at the hour of our death. Amen. Hail Mary, full of grace, the Lord is with thee. Blessed art thou among women, and blessed is the fruit of thy womb, Jesus. Holy Mary, Mother of God, pray for us sinners, now and at the hour of our death. Amen. Hail Mary, full of grace, the Lord is with thee. Blessed art thou among women, and blessed is the fruit of thy womb, Jesus. Holy Mary, Mother of God, pray for us sinners, now and at the hour of our death. Amen. Hail Mary, full of grace, the Lord is with thee. Blessed art thou among women, and blessed is the fruit of thy womb, Jesus. Holy Mary, Mother of God, pray for us sinners now and at the hour of our death. Amen. Glory be to the Father, and to the Son, and to the Holy Spirit, as it was in the beginning, is now, and ever shall be, world without end. Amen. O my Jesus, forgive us our sins, save us from the fires of hell, lead all souls to heaven, especially those most in need of thy mercy. The third glorious mystery, the descent of the Holy Spirit. All were filled of the Holy Spirit. They began to express themselves in foreign tongues and made bold proclamations as the Spirit prompted them. Our Father, who art in heaven, hallowed be thy name. Thy kingdom come, thy will be done on earth as it is in heaven. Give us this day our daily bread, and forgive us our trespasses, as we forgive those who trespass against us. And lead us not into temptation, but deliver us from evil. Amen. Hail Mary, full of grace, the Lord is with thee. Blessed art thou among women, and blessed is the fruit of thy womb, Jesus. Holy Mary, Mother of God, pray for us sinners, now and at the hour of our death. Amen. Hail Mary, full of grace, the Lord is with thee. Blessed art thou among women, and blessed is the fruit of thy womb, Jesus. Holy Mary, Mother of God, pray for us sinners, now and at the hour of our death. Amen. Hail Mary, full of grace, the Lord is with thee. Blessed art thou among women, and blessed is the fruit of thy womb, Jesus. Holy Mary, Mother of God, pray for us sinners, now and at the hour of our death. Amen. Hail Mary, full of grace, the Lord is with thee. Blessed art thou among women, and blessed is the fruit of thy womb, Jesus. Holy Mary, Mother of God, pray for us sinners, now and at the hour of our death. Amen. Hail Mary, full of grace, the Lord is with thee. Blessed art thou among women, and blessed is the fruit of thy womb, Jesus. Holy Mary, Mother of God, pray for us sinners, now and at the hour of our death. Amen. Hail Mary, full of grace, the Lord is with thee. Blessed art thou among women, and blessed is the fruit of thy womb, Jesus. Holy Mary, Mother of God, pray for us sinners, now and at the hour of our death. Amen. Hail Mary, full of grace, the Lord is with thee. Blessed art thou among women, and blessed is the fruit of thy womb, Jesus. Holy Mary, Mother of God, pray for us sinners, now and at the hour of our death. Amen. Hail Mary, full of grace, the Lord is with thee. Blessed art thou among women, and blessed is the fruit of thy womb, Jesus.
Holy Mary,

Mother of God, pray for us sinners now and at the hour of our death. Amen. Hail Mary, full of grace, the Lord is with thee. Blessed art thou among women, and blessed is the fruit of thy womb, Jesus. Holy Mary, Mother of God, pray for us sinners now and at the hour of our death. Amen. Hail Mary, full of grace, the Lord is with thee. Blessed art thou among women, and blessed is the fruit of thy womb, Jesus. Holy Mary, Mother of God, pray for us sinners, now and at the hour of our death. Amen. Glory be to the Father, and to the Son, and to the Holy Spirit, as it was in the beginning, is now, and ever shall be, world without end. Amen. O my Jesus, forgive us our sins, save us from the fires of hell, lead all souls to heaven, especially those most in need of thy mercy. The fourth glorious mystery, the Assumption. You are the glory of Jerusalem. You are the splendid boast of the people. God is pleased with what you have wrought. May you be blessed by the Lord Almighty forever and ever. Our Father, who art in heaven, hallowed be thy name. Thy kingdom come, thy will be done on earth as it is in heaven. Give us this day our daily bread, and forgive us our trespasses, as we forgive those who trespass against us. And lead us not into temptation, but deliver us from evil. Amen. Hail Mary, full of grace, the Lord is with thee. Blessed art thou among women, and blessed is the fruit of thy womb, Jesus. Holy Mary, Mother of God, pray for us sinners, now and at the hour of our death. Amen. Hail Mary, full of grace, the Lord is with thee. Blessed art thou among women, and blessed is the fruit of thy womb, Jesus. Holy Mary, Mother of God, pray for us sinners, now and at the hour of our death. Amen. Hail Mary, full of grace, the Lord is with thee. Blessed art thou among women, and blessed is the fruit of thy womb, Jesus. Holy Mary, Mother of God, pray for us sinners, now and at the hour of our death. Amen. Hail Mary, full of grace, the Lord is with thee. Blessed art thou among women, and blessed is the fruit of thy womb, Jesus. Holy Mary, Mother of God, pray for us sinners, now and at the hour of our death. Amen. Hail Mary, full of grace, the Lord is with thee. Blessed art thou among women, and blessed is the fruit of thy womb, Jesus. Holy Mary, Mother of God, pray for us sinners, now and at the hour of our death. Amen. Hail Mary, full of grace, the Lord is with thee. Blessed art thou among women, and blessed is the fruit of thy womb, Jesus. Holy Mary, Mother of God, pray for us sinners, now and at the hour of our death. Amen. Hail Mary, full of grace, the Lord is with thee. Blessed art thou among women, and blessed is the fruit of thy womb, Jesus. Holy Mary, Mother of God, pray for us sinners, now and at the hour of our death. Amen. Hail Mary, full of grace, the Lord is with thee. Blessed art thou among women, and blessed is the fruit of thy womb, Jesus. Holy Mary, Mother of God, pray for us sinners now and at the hour of our death. Amen. Hail Mary, full of grace, the Lord is with thee. Blessed art thou among women, and blessed is the fruit of thy womb, Jesus. Holy Mary, Mother of God, pray for us sinners now and at the hour of our death. Amen. Hail Mary, full of grace, the Lord is with thee. Blessed art thou among women, and blessed is the fruit of thy womb, Jesus. Holy Mary, Mother of God, pray for us sinners now and at the hour of our death. Amen. Glory be to the Father, and to the Son, and to the Holy Spirit, as it was in the beginning, is now, and ever shall be, world without end. Amen. O my Jesus, forgive us our sins, save us from the fires of hell, lead all souls to heaven, especially those most in need of thy mercy. The fifth glorious mystery, the Coronation. A great sign appeared in the sky, a woman clothed with the sun, with the moon under her feet, and on her head a crown of 12 stars. Our Father, who art in heaven, hallowed be thy name. Thy kingdom come, thy will be done on earth as it is in heaven. Give us this day our daily bread, and forgive us our trespasses, as we forgive those who trespass against us. And lead us not into temptation, but deliver us from evil. Amen. Hail Mary, full of grace, the Lord is with thee. Blessed art thou among women, and blessed

It is the fruit of thy womb, Jesus. Holy Mary, Mother of God, pray for us sinners, now and at the hour of our death. Amen. Hail Mary, full of grace, the Lord is with thee. Blessed art thou among women, and blessed is the fruit of thy womb, Jesus. Holy Mary, Mother of God, pray for us sinners, now and at the hour of our death. Amen. Hail Mary, full of grace, the Lord is with thee. Blessed art thou among women, and blessed is the fruit of thy womb, Jesus. Holy Mary, Mother of God, pray for us sinners, now and at the hour of our death. Amen. Hail Mary, full of grace, the Lord is with thee. Blessed art thou among women, and blessed is the fruit of thy womb, Jesus. Holy Mary, Mother of God, pray for us sinners, now and at the hour of our death. Amen. Hail Mary, full of grace, the Lord is with thee. Blessed art thou among women, and blessed is the fruit of thy womb, Jesus. Holy Mary, Mother of God, pray for us sinners, now and at the hour of our death. Amen. Hail Mary, full of grace, the Lord is with thee. Blessed art thou among women, and blessed is the fruit of thy womb, Jesus. Holy Mary, Mother of God, pray for us sinners, now and at the hour of our death. Amen. Hail Mary, full of grace, the Lord is with thee. Blessed art thou among women, and blessed is the fruit of thy womb, Jesus. Holy Mary, Mother of God, pray for us sinners, now and at the hour of our death. Amen. Hail Mary, full of grace, the Lord is with thee. Blessed art thou among women, and blessed is the fruit of thy womb, Jesus. Holy Mary, Mother of God, pray for us sinners, now and at the hour of our death. Amen. Hail Mary, full of grace, the Lord is with thee. Blessed art thou among women, and blessed is the fruit of thy womb, Jesus. Holy Mary, Mother of God, pray for us sinners, now and at the hour of our death. Amen. Hail Mary, full of grace, the Lord is with thee. Blessed art thou among women, and blessed is the fruit of thy womb, Jesus. Holy Mary, Mother of God, pray for us sinners, now and at the hour of our death. Amen. Glory be to the Father, and to the Son, and to the Holy Spirit, as it was in the beginning, is now, and ever shall be, world without end. Amen. O my Jesus, forgive us our sins, save us from the fires of hell, lead all souls to heaven, especially those most in need of thy mercy. Hail, Holy Queen, Mother of Mercy, our life, our sweetness, and our hope. To thee do we cry, poor banished children of Eve. To thee do we send up our sighs, mourning and weeping in this vale of tears. Turn then, most gracious advocate, thine eyes of mercy towards us. And after this, our exile, show unto us the blessed fruit of thy womb, Jesus. O clement, O loving, O sweet Virgin Mary, pray for us, O Holy Mother of God, that we may be made worthy of the promises of Christ. Let us pray. O God, whose only begotten Son, by his life, death, and resurrection, has purchased for us the rewards of eternal life, grant, we beseech thee, that by meditating on these mysteries of the Most Holy Rosary of the Blessed Virgin Mary, we may imitate what they contain and obtain what they promise, through the same Christ our Lord. Amen. Most Sacred Heart of Jesus, have mercy on us. Immaculate Heart of Mary, pray for us. In the name of the Father, and of the Son, and of the Holy Spirit. Amen.

0: It may be habit for me.
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We hold in our hearts a universal truth, a mission greater than any one man. Rooted in the vision of Blessed Michael McGivney, and waiting to be lived out through us as Brother Knights. Who will bring light to a world in need? It's your turn to defend what's right, to lead with courage, to serve with faith, and to answer the call. The time is now. You are born a man. You become a knight.

My soul proclaims the greatness of the Lord. My spirit rejoices in God, my Savior, for he has looked with favor on his lowly servant. From this day, all generations will call me blessed. The Almighty has done great things for me, and holy is his name. He has mercy on those who fear him in every generation. He has shown the strength of his arm. He has scattered the proud in their conceit. He has cast down the mighty from their thrones and has lifted up the lowly. He has filled the hungry with good things, and the rich he has sent away empty. He has come to the help of his servant Israel, for he has remembered his promise of mercy, the promise he made to our fathers, to Abraham and his children forever. Glory to the Father, and to the Son, and to the Holy Spirit, as it was in the beginning, is now, and will be forever. Amen. In the name of the Father, the Son, and the Holy Spirit. Amen.

0: Good morning, and welcome to St. Patrick's Cathedral. Today is the memorial of St. Jerome, priest, doctor of the church, and it is Wednesday of the 26th week in ordinary time. The celebrant for this Mass is Bishop Whalen, and the Mass is being offered for Andrea Stefani Hidalgo. Please stand.
1: Together, my brothers and sisters, let us sing the first verse of hymn number 689, O Worship the King, from the St. Michael hymnal number 689.

In the name of the Father, and of the Son, and of the Holy Spirit, amen. Peace be with you. As we continue to read the book of Job, and we're reminded of God's patience with us, we ask pardon for the times we have failed to extend that patience to others. I confess to Almighty God, and to you, my brothers and sisters, that I have greatly sinned in my thoughts and in my words, in what I have done and in what I have failed to do, through my fault, through my most grievous fault.

0: Therefore I ask, Blessed Mary, ever the Virgin, all the angels and saints, and you, my brothers and sisters, to pray for me to the Lord our God. May Almighty God have mercy on us, forgive us our sins, and bring us to everlasting life.
1: Amen.
0: Lord, have mercy.
1: Lord, have mercy.
0: Christ, have mercy.
1: Christ, have mercy.
0: Lord, have mercy.
1: Lord, have mercy.
0: Let us pray. God, who gave the priest Saint Jerome a living and tender love for sacred scripture, grant that your people may be ever more fruitfully nourished by your word and find in it the font of life. We ask this through Christ our Lord.
1: Amen. A reading from the book of Job. Job answered his friends and said, I know well that it is so, but how can a man be justified before God? Should one wish to contend with him, he could not answer him once in a thousand times. God is wise in heart and mighty in strength. Who has withstood him and remained unscathed? He removes the mountains before they know it. He overturns them in his anger. He shakes the earth out of its place, and the pillars beneath it tremble. He commands the sun, and it rises not. He seals up the stars. He alone stretches out the heavens and treads upon the crests of the sea. He made the Bear and Orion, the Pleiades and the constellations of the south. He does great things past finding out, marvelous things beyond reckoning. Should he come near me, I see him not. Should he pass by, I am not aware of him. Should he seize me forcibly, who can say him nay? Who can say to him, what are you doing? How much less shall I give him any answer or choose out arguments against him? Even though I were right, I could not answer him, but should rather beg for what was due me. If I appealed to him and he answered my call, I could not believe that he would hearken to my words. The word of the Lord.
0: Thanks be to God.
1: Let my prayer come before you, Lord. Let my prayer come before you, Lord. Daily I call upon you, O Lord. To you I stretch out my hands. Will you work wonders for the dead? Will the shades arise to give you thanks? Let my prayer come before you, Lord. Do they declare your mercy in the grave, your faithfulness among those who have perished? Are your wonders made known in the darkness, or your justice in the land of oblivion? Let my prayer come before you, Lord. But I, O Lord, cry out to you. With my morning prayer, I wait upon you. Why, O Lord, do you reject me? Why hide from me your face? Let my prayer come before you.

The Lord be with you. A reading from the Holy Gospel according to St. Luke. As Jesus and his disciples were proceeding on their journey, someone said to him, "I will follow you wherever you go." Jesus answered him, "Foxes have dens and birds of the sky have nests, but the Son of Man has nowhere to rest his head." And to another he said, "Follow me." But he replied, "Lord, let me go first and bury my father." But Jesus answered him, "Let the dead bury their dead, but you go and proclaim the kingdom of God." And another said, "I will follow you, Lord, but first let me say farewell to my family at home." Jesus answered him, "No one who has set a hand to the plow and looks to what was left behind is fit for the kingdom of God." The Gospel of the Lord. As we continue to reflect on Job's remarkable patience, we find out the root of it all, which is his continual awareness of the presence of God. And that first reading, he talks about how we see God if we're open to him, if we're on the lookout for him. We see him in the wonder of his creation. Now, for those of us who live in cities, that's a little bit tough sometimes. But we have to see the creative hand of God always around us. That's good for us today on the Feast of St. Jerome. St. Jerome was the great scholar of Scripture, the one who first translated the Scriptures from the Hebrew and the Greek into the Latin, which would have been what the people at that time could have understood and became sort of the standard for centuries for us in this translation of the Scriptures. And sometimes we hear the Scriptures at Mass, but do we take advantage of the fact that God reveals himself in his Word, which is in a sense his very presence for us, and that helps us with our patience. When you have problems with patience, go back to Psalm 37. 37, easy number to remember. Read it over tonight. Take a chance to slowly read through Psalm 37 and hear God's word in there calling you and me to an awareness of his presence all the time around us. That's the source of patience if we're aware of the presence of God. Jerome was a difficult man, very hard to get along with, yet became a saint. If you and I read Psalm 37, difficult though we may be, we too could become saints.

0: nombre recibimos de tu generosidad, te lo presentamos. 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
1: Pray now, my sisters and brothers, that this sacrifice, yours and mine, may be acceptable to God, the Almighty Father.
2: May the Lord accept the sacrifice at your hands for the praise and glory of his name, for our good and the good of all his holy church.
1: Grant us, O Lord, that having meditated on your word, we're following the example of Saint Jerome, we may more eagerly draw near to offer your majesty the sacrifice of salvation. We ask this through Christ our Lord.
2: Amen.
1: The Lord be with you.
2: And with your spirit.
1: Lift up your hearts.
2: We lift them up to the Lord.
1: Let us give thanks to the Lord our God.
2: It is right and just.
1: It is truly right and just. Our duty and our salvation, always and everywhere to give you thanks. Lord, Holy Father, Almighty and Eternal God, through Christ our Lord. For on this feast of Saint Jerome, you bid your church rejoice. So too you strengthen her by the example of his holy life. Teach her his words by his words of preaching, and keep her safe in answer to his prayers. And so we join the angels and saints in the hymn of your praise.

You are indeed holy, O Lord, the font of all holiness. Make holy, therefore, these gifts, we pray, by sending down your Spirit upon them like the dewfall, so that they may become for us the body and blood of your Son, our Lord Jesus Christ. At the time he was betrayed and entered willingly into his passion, he took the bread, said the blessing, broke the bread, gave it to his disciples, saying, "Take this, all of you, and eat of it, for this is my body, which will be given up for you." In a similar way, when supper was ended, he took the chalice and, once more giving thanks, gave it to his disciples, saying, "Take this, all of you, and drink from it, for this is the chalice of my blood, the blood of the new and eternal covenant, which will be poured out for you and for many for the forgiveness of sins. Do this in memory of me." The mystery of faith.

0: Therefore, as we celebrate the memorial of his death and resurrection, we offer you, Lord, the bread of life and the chalice of salvation, giving thanks that you have found us worthy to be in your presence and minister to you. Humbly we pray that, partaking of the body and blood of Christ, we may be gathered into one by the Holy Spirit. Remember, Lord, your church spread throughout the world and bring her to the fullness of charity, together with Leo, our Pope, Ronald, our Bishop, me, your unworthy servant, and all the clergy. Remember also our brothers and sisters who have fallen asleep in the hope of the resurrection, and all who have died in your mercy. Welcome them now into the light of your face. Have mercy on us all, we pray, that with the Blessed Virgin Mary, the Mother of God, with Blessed Joseph, her spouse, the blessed apostles, St. Patrick, St. Jerome, and all the saints who have pleased you throughout the ages, we may merit to be co-heirs to eternal life, and may praise and glorify you through your Son, Jesus Christ. Through him, with him, in him, O God, Almighty Father, in the unity of the Holy Spirit, all glory and honor is yours forever and ever.
1: Amen.
0: At the Savior's command and formed by divine teaching, we dare to pray. Our Father,
2: who art in heaven,
0: hallowed be thy name.
2: Thy kingdom come,
0: thy will be done, on earth as it is in heaven. Give us this day our daily bread, and forgive us our trespasses, as we forgive those who trespass against us. And lead us not into temptation, but deliver us from evil. Deliver us, Lord, we pray, from every evil. Graciously grant peace in our days, that by the help of your mercy, we may be always free from sin and safe from all distress, as we await the blessed hope and the coming of our Savior, Jesus Christ.
2: For the kingdom, the power, and the glory are yours, now and forever.
0: Lord Jesus Christ, you said to your apostles, "Peace I leave you, my peace I give you." Look not on our sins, but on the faith of your church, and graciously grant us peace and unity in accord with your will. You who live and reign forever and ever.
2: Amen.
0: The peace of the Lord be with you always.
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0: We bring that peace to one another.

0: Behold the Lamb of God. 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
1: Lord,
0: I am not worthy that you should enter under my roof, but only say the word, and my soul shall be healed.

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0: Let us pray. May these holy gifts we have received, O Lord, as we rejoice in celebrating St. Jerome, stir up the hearts of your faithful, so that attentive to sacred teachings, they may understand the path they ought to follow, and by following it, obtain life everlasting. We ask this through Christ our Lord. The Lord be with you. May Almighty God bless you, the Father, the Son, and the Holy Spirit.
1: Amen.
0: The Mass is ended. Go in peace.
1: Thanks be to God.
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0: We remember St. Jerome today, and I remember in my seminary years, Bishop, on my shelf was the Jerome Biblical Commentary that I must have read every day at some point or another for 10 years. It's incredible how that gets ingrained into your life.
1: St. Jerome, the great biblical translator, you know, taking the original biblical languages and translating them into Latin, that is a work of love. It's an incredible contemplative attention to detail, and I think the application for our lives is just as St. Jerome had that attention to detail in biblical translation. We're called to translate the inspired biblical text that we pray and meditate on every day into the fabric and nitty-gritty of our daily life and actions. And I would just like, Monsieur Vlon, on this St. Jerome, this day of Memorial of St. Jerome, this the patron of biblical scholars, I'd just like to give a tribute to some of our pivotal and seminal American biblical scholars and some of the biblical scholars that have been key to the church, Catholic Church on Long Island. In the United States, we give thanks for the contributions of Father Raymond Brown, Father Joseph Fitzmeyer, Father John Meyer, Father Donald Sr., Father Frank Matera, Father Daniel Harrington, Father Francis Martin, Father Leva Marikakis, Dr. Scott Hahn, Dr. Mary Healy, Dr. John Bergsma, and Dr. Brent Petrie, and many, many others. We also give thanks for the work of many fine Protestant biblical scholars and the ecumenical spirit in which they share, and we share, critical biblical research, advances, and insights. And I'd also like to thank, in the history of our own Diocese of Rockville Center, established in 1957, we give thanks for the Catholic biblical scholarship of Monsignor George Denzer, who contributed an article on the pastoral letters of St. Paul in the first Jerome Biblical Commentary, published in 1968. We celebrate Emeritus Auxiliary Bishop Emil Sella, SSL, Immaculate Conception Seminary Rector and Professor of Biblical Theology, who has published many insightful books on the Sacred Scriptures, including Paul the Theologian and Paul the Pastor, who continues to light up the East End of Long Island with his inspiring biblical studies. Seminary Professors of Biblical Theology, Monsignor Robert Hayden and Father William Slater, Auxiliary Bishop Richard Henning and his groundbreaking use of contemporary narrative biblical theology in his 2007 Angelicum University dissertation entitled Teaching About the Lord Jesus Christ, the Christological Content of the Speeches of Peter and Paul in the Acts of the Apostles. Dr. Kathy Hayes, who has taught at our seminary with such fine dedication for many years. Father Rene Tapel.

Al, the pastor of St. Aloysius Gonzaga Parish in Great Neck, and his fine 2002 dissertation at Pamplona University in Spain entitled Joy and Sorrow in the Gospel of St. John. 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
6: 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Author Kate Reitema joins us to talk about her new children's book, Little Stable, Holy Night, a Nativity Story. And International Director of Holy Cross Family Ministries, Father Pinto Paul, is here to talk about the upcoming Global Rosary for Peace event. 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

0: Well, hello and welcome to CFN Live on this Wednesday, September 30th. I'm Jackie Lucas.
1: And I'm Amy McGorry, and here's a look at what's trending now.
0: The Vatican has announced that Pope Leo will embark on an 11-day apostolic journey to South America this November, marking one of the most intense foreign trips of his 16-month papacy. The ambitious itinerary will take the 71-year-old pontiff to Uruguay, Argentina, and Peru for a packed schedule of nearly 50 official events aimed at re-energizing the Catholic faith across the region. The highlight of the trip, though, will likely be his return to Peru, where he spent nearly two decades as a missionary priest and bishop. Well, the University of Notre Dame was consecrated to the Sacred Heart of Jesus this week during an evening mass celebrated by Bishop Kevin Rhodes of Fort Wayne, South Bend, Indiana. The ceremony included a Eucharistic procession and prayers for unity, selfless love, and a deeper pursuit of truth. In his homily, Bishop Rhodes said, "As the church was born from the Sacred Heart of Jesus, the University of Notre Dame was born from the heart of the church. The church has a mission in the world to proclaim the redeeming love of God in Christ, and Notre Dame shares in that mission." And today is the feast day of Saint Jerome, who is a doctor of the church and is well known for translating most of the Old Testament from Hebrew to Latin. He was a scholar who lived a simple, devout life of study, prayer, and fasting. And in his final years, he lived in a cave in Bethlehem, believed to be the birthplace of Jesus. His remains are now buried in the Papal Basilica of Saint Mary Major in Rome. And that is a look at what's trending now. 12 weeks away, Christmas.
1: I cannot believe this. It's like, I heard you say 12, and I said, oh my gosh, I've got to start shopping.
0: 12 weeks, I think, and 3 days is what
1: what
0: Google might have told us. We have a little bit more time.
1: We got those three extra days.
0: Phew. I love sitting next to you on a Wednesday.
1: Yes, and this time next week, we'll be celebrating your birthday.
0: Oh. Okay, well, that's
1: 12 weeks to Christmas, 1 week to Jackie's birthday, everybody.
0: Okay, well, it will be a celebration, I guess, next week.
1: I'm already planning on baking your cupcakes.
0: She's making me cupcakes.
1: Funfetti with chocolate icing. Who puts chocolate icing on funfetti?
0: I do.

0: Yes, yeah. Funfetti cake. All right.
1: Okay, okay.
0: To be continued. All right, coming up next, Amy's going to be back with your latest news from the Vatican and around the world. And retired FDNY firefighter and 9/11 survivor, Tim Brown. He's going to join us to share his new book, The Greatest Love. Stay tuned. 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
1: 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In world news, actor and United Nations Goodwill Ambassador Theo James is highlighting the personal meaning of the right to seek safety, drawing on his grandfather's journey from Nazi-occupied Greece to refuge in Syria. He recently retraced that journey, renewing the call to protect refugees fleeing conflict and persecution.
10: For me, the refugee crisis is personal. During the Second World War, my grandfather, Nicholas Taptikos, was a trainee doctor in Greece when the Nazis invaded Athens. As German troops pushed through the mainland, he was left with a single option: escape. Embarking on a journey that many thousands of refugees have made since, but in the opposite direction, he boarded a tiny boat and crossed the Aegean Sea to Turkey. From there, he traveled to Damascus, where finally he found safety.
11: I grew up hearing stories about Damascus and starting over, and now I'm standing in the same city he once relied upon for refuge. And it's a strange kind of full circle moment.
10: In 1945, after serving in the British Navy, and as the dust settled on perhaps the largest refugee crisis the world has ever seen, he joined one of the first humanitarian agencies established by the newly formed United Nations, which was, in many ways, the first incarnation of UNHCR.
12: Your zero.
13: We found the file for your grandfather.
10: My grandfather's job was to treat tuberculosis and typhoid, and that was rife in the camps at the time. Unlike my grandfather, I don't have the skills to provide medical help to people in need.
14: Thank you, Jacob. Oh, it's hot!
10: But as a goodwill ambassador for the UNHCR, I will keep making the moral case for asylum and to ensure meaningful solutions and protection for displaced people.
15: There's no point in me pontificating about it. What I need to do, working with the UNHCR, is hear people's stories and tell their stories.
11: And today, so many Syrian refugees are returning home after years of conflict, and they want to rebuild their homes, their schools, their neighborhoods.
10: Without the solidarity of the Syrian people, my grandfather would not have found safety. And that is why I hope to inspire solidarity in the next generation. Although much has changed since 1945, the UN still remains the only organization where all the world's nations can gather together to discuss global problems and find shared solutions. It is imperative that the UN continues to do its work for successive generations and, frankly, for the good of humanity. I know from my own family history that anyone can become a refugee at any time.
1: Turning now to Vatican news. Pope Leo has returned from his four-day apostolic trip to France. Here are five of the most memorable quotes from his historic visit.
3: Pope Leo XIV arrived in Paris on Friday, September 25th, in front of President Macron, who pushed through the euthanasia law and enshrined abortion in the Constitution. He said the following.
16: Je constate parfois avec préoccupation les dérives actuelles des sociétés qui risquent de détourner la science et la technologie en entreprises lucratives favorisant les manipulations génétiques, la gestation pour autrui, l'achat d'organes ou l'offre d'une mort programmée.
3: Then, at UNESCO, he stood firm in his defense of life and the most vulnerable.
17: Children in their mothers' wombs and in the various theaters of war, persons with physical and intellectual disabilities, the elderly, migrants, refugees, and all those arrogantly excluded as unproductive.
3: In Lourdes, the speech was more moving, highlighting the dignity of the sick and their value in the world.
18: Chers frères et sœurs malades, je tiens à vous dire, vous n'êtes pas un poids. 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
3: There, he made his message clear. Even if something is legal, it's not necessarily moral. He did so by addressing the doctors directly.
18: Ici, à Lourdes, cité des malades et de l'espérance, j'appelle toute la communauté des soignants à se souvenir du sens profond de sa vocation. 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
3: The Pope concluded his trip in Metz, a place that was once a source of discord between France and Germany, but is now a symbol of reconciliation and European identity. In his homily, he argued that forgiveness is not a sign of weakness, but of strength.
18: Qu'il n'est pas vrai que celui qui se venge est plus fort que celui qui pardonne. 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
3: Over the course of 4 days, the Pope has spoken out in defense of life and human dignity, Europe's Christian roots, forgiveness, the value of the vulnerable, interfaith dialogue, and the participation of Christians in public life.
1: In national news, St. Patrick's Cathedral will be transformed through music, storytelling, and 360-degree video mapping as Luminescence brings the cathedral's history and architecture to life. The immersive experience will feature narration by the chosen actor, Jonathan Rumi, with select performances including a live choir and orchestra.
19: Starting October 1st, St. Patrick's Cathedral will be illuminated with 360-degree video mapping, while music, storytelling, and light will bring the cathedral's history and architecture to life. The Luminescence experience combines digital artistry with classical music and will feature performances by a live choir and orchestra.
20: It's going to be a series of concerts, but with a type of light show illuminating the entire cathedral as we narrate the story of the cathedral. So we plan it to be a great way to evangelize, to show the beauty of the cathedral, and even to use modern technology to present God's beauty in his church.
19: Luminescence has created similar immersive experiences in historic and sacred spaces throughout Europe and in U.S. cities, including Minneapolis and Philadelphia.
20: When they offered this opportunity to us, we thought it would be a great fit for St. Patrick's Cathedral, what it represents, not to mention the fact that we already receive 6 million visitors a year.
19: Actor Jonathan Rumi will serve as the narrator, guiding audiences through the history of St. Patrick's Cathedral and its role

0: in the life of New York City's Catholic community.
1: As the story is being told, there's going to be classical music being played that goes with whatever part of the story. But then that's accompanied with a beautiful, spectacular light show that shows off all of the architecture, and also in a way with that, with the light, illustrates what's happening in the story as we go through the concert, which will be like 45 minutes each night.
0: The opening of Luminescence also comes at a significant moment in the life of the cathedral.
1: The opening day, but this is still just inauguration day, not yet the day that is open to the public, but will be September 30th, which we chose that date because the next day is the day in which the relics of soon-to-be Blessed Fulton Sheen come to the cathedral, which will be a big day celebrating Fulton Sheen. So we thought that the visual of it, not only in practicality, we're going to have many visitors coming in for that, but also Fulton Sheen used modern technology, being television, to evangelize, and in a way, in that same spirit, we're doing the same.
0: In addition to enjoying the cathedral's beauty and history throughout this immersive experience, the project will help restore an important element of St. Patrick's Cathedral.
1: Profits that will be received for the cathedral is for a very important cause, which is for the restoration of the Kilgan organ, which, you know, after a century, it's in the process of restoring, which is a $14 million campaign, a capital campaign. So not only is this an opportunity to evangelize, it's also going to go for a very good and important cause.
0: Performances will run on select dates through the end of 2026 and will include shows featuring Luminescence Live Plus, which includes a live choir and orchestra, or Luminescence, which features recorded music and voiceover.
2: Wow, what a fantastic event. All right, now back to Jackie.
3: Looks really beautiful. Thank you, Amy. Well, this year was the 25th anniversary of the September 11th terrorist attacks. And our first guest is a 9/11 survivor and retired FDNY firefighter who is here to share his new book, The Greatest Love: Lessons for Living with Extraordinary Courage, Even After the Worst Day of Your Life. And joining us from Manhattan is speaker and author Tim Brown. Tim, thanks for being here.
4: Good morning, Jackie. Thanks for having me on.
3: Good morning. You know, we just commemorated the 25th anniversary. You know, we all have been reflecting, and this has been 25 years of every day, I'm sure, you reflecting. And your story of survival and being a firefighter that day is a big part of this book. Tell our viewers about where you were on 9/11 and what happened.
4: Right. My office was 7 World Trade Center. I worked for Mayor Giuliani's Office of Emergency Management. The first plane flew over the roof of our building and slammed into the north face of the North Tower. I went to the lobby of the North Tower, which was my job, to be at the command post. And I saw firefighter Chris Blackwell, a good friend of mine. And we always greeted each other by kissing on the lips. And he was like a real brother to me, and I loved him with all my heart. And after we greeted each other, he said, "Timmy, this is really bad." I said, "I know, Chris. Be careful. I love you." And he said, "I love you," back to me. And then he turned around and he went in the stairwell and he went up to help save the lives of people he didn't even know. And I call that act, the last act of Chris's life, an act of the greatest love, because he was willing to give his own life for his neighbors, for people he didn't even know. And I saw my best friend, Captain Terry Hatton, after that. He kissed me on my right cheek and he said in my ear, "I love you, brother. I may never see you again." And he did the same. He turned around, he went in the stairwell and he went up to help people. And that's the exact thing that Chris did. And that's the exact thing that all the police officers and firefighters that day did. They performed acts of the greatest love at the end of their lives. And I remember my friend Mayor Giuliani back then said it was the worst day of his life and the best day of his life. And I got upset with him for saying that. so early.

0: early on, but he was right. And he saw, you know, within the first 24 hours, I think, he saw the love that was coming to overwhelm the evil that visited us. It took me a lot longer to understand that, but it's such a powerful message that I wanted. I actually fought to have that the name of my book, because it is in honor of them, because that's what they all did that day. So this book is written for them, in honor of them. And then it also talks about the aftermath in the last 25 years and how I was able to make it through. Of course, always first with the help of God, who's given me the strength to be able to talk about this. He's given me the mission and the purpose, and I hope that it helps people. I hope people that are looking at darkness now can see that there is light. And the key to it is patience in grief. And patience in grief doesn't mean a week. It means a year, 5 years, 10 years sometimes. But if you hold on and you push through the darkness, you will have an amazing life, because that's what God wants us to have, right? That's what he gave us, is wonderful life. And 25 years later, I am so glad to be alive. I miss my friends, and I will say their names every day, but they would want me to enjoy my life and live a full life every day, even in defiance of these evil terrorists that did this to us.
1: Yeah, and putting it in perspective for our viewers, you know, you mentioned your two best friends that you lost that day. You lost 100 other colleagues. In the book, you talk about the countless funerals and multiple funerals on certain days and having to choose, and you miraculously surviving, clinging onto a column in winds as the tower was collapsing, because you were in the building next to the second tower, right? Talk about your faith and tell us the lessons you've learned in clinging to grace, which I know is part of the book, the end part of the book. And I'm just trying to wrap my head around that, you know, suffering so much loss. And we all lost something that day, even if we didn't lose our best friend and everything. But as a whole country, we lost. But how, you know, what's the lessons that we can learn, you know, from you and from your book?
0: I've always been a personally faithful boy, young man, and then man. But I think that day deepened my faith and my belief. When I was holding on to that column in 3 World Trade Center, which was the Marriott Hotel, because that was collapsing around me as the South Tower came down on top of it. The wind was so powerful, it was actually scientifically proven to be 160 miles an hour where I was. And so that hurricane force wind lifted me off the ground as I was holding on to this steel column, knowing that if I let go of that column, I was certainly dead. If I held on to it, I had a little bit of a chance. And when I was actually horizontal and holding on with all my strength, that was the moment I prayed. And the prayer I said was, God, I'm not afraid to come to you. In fact, I look forward to it one day, which is true. But please, not now. I just want to hold my family and tell them I love them one more time. And that was my very simple prayer in a very personal moment with God, asking him to save me. The wind stopped and I was still alive, and it has been my mission and my purpose since then to speak of the heroes of the day, speak of my faith, which is something I didn't do so much before. But I do, it's incredible now. I speak of my faith. It's amazing how many people come to me privately afterwards and say, thank you for speaking of your faith. And they tell me they are faithful also. It's amazing how many people are faithful in my audiences.
1: It's just incredible. You bring so much hope and healing to us with your speaking engagements and also your book.

0: which is The Greatest Love. Tim, just tell everybody where they can find your book and also just learn more about you and your story and some of your speaking engagements.
1: Yeah, my speaking engagements are mostly, I do a lot at the 9/11 Museum here in New York City, and I would encourage everybody watching to go to the 9/11 Museum. It is amazing. They have done an incredible job of telling the truth in evidence of what happened that day. So I'm proud to volunteer there. Most of my other audiences are national security audiences because I was in that community for quite a while. So I'll go to all the three-letter agencies and talk with them because they are some of the most important people who need to hear this story, because they're the ones who keep us safe, and their work is so important every day to keep us safe and prevent this from happening again. The second biggest audience that I like to speak with is the next generation, because I want them to hear my story, personally. Because unfortunately, the youngsters are in social media all the time, and there is a lot of conspiracy theory stuff there in social media. So I like them to hear me in person so that they can go back to their classmates and tell them, well, that's not true. And I listened to this guy, Tim, tell this story. So those are my two most important audiences. I have a lot of podcasts out there, and of course the book, The Greatest Love, by Tim Brown. It's everywhere. It's Amazon, Barnes & Noble, Strand Bookstore. And because I have a fantastic publisher, Random House, it's in just about every bookstore in America.
0: Yeah, and we encourage everyone to pick up a copy. Tim, thank you so much for joining us.
1: Thank you, Jackie.
0: Thank you. Coming up next, Amy's going to be back with your latest news from the Vatican and around the world. And author Kate Reidema is here to share her new children's book, Little Stable, Holy Night, A Nativity Story. 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
11: 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At Kellenberg Memorial High School, crowds gathered for an evening centered on faith, prayer, and a rare collection of 100 Catholic relics.

Our founder, the founder of the Society of Mary, Blessed William Joseph Chaminade, said, "The main spirit of our mission is to make a spectacle of saints, to show that Christianity can be lived in its full rigor in all times and places."

0: And so Kallenberg Memorial this year is celebrating 40 years of making saints in that mission. And to celebrate, we have the relics of saints here tonight to celebrate how we have been trying to make our students be in communion with these saints by their education here at Kallenberg Memorial.
1: We are gathering over 100 relics. We're very blessed that so many people around the diocese, so many priests, churches donated or lent us really their relics for tonight. And even Bishop Barris lent us his own relic from his chapel of St. Carlo Acutis. So we're very blessed with that.
2: I think it's beautiful having all the saints brought here. I think it's a great way to promote the faith and bring people together who have their favorite saints and share them with others.
3: It's definitely like shocking when you see them and you're like, wow, that's like a piece of the saint. It's crazy, but it's great that we have them here. We have them from every time frame, from New to Carlo Acutis to the 12 apostles. So it's great to see like the difference really of like Carlo Acutis' life to the 12 apostles and how differently they lived, but they're still together in heaven.
1: Every day we try to bring the faith, you know, make it tangible, make it real for them. And this is one way where you see the universality of the church, right? You see saints from all over the world are here, you know, in one spot, you know, and the connection that we have with the first Pope, St. Peter, his relics are here. You know, that spans from the beginning of the church to today, and that the students themselves are a part of the church. You know, they are a big part of the church. As you know, the popes have said, they are the now of the church.
0: We also want the students to be inspired that when they see like a relic like St. Carlo or a relic like St. Pier Giorgio, that they can be a saint, right? To ask for the grace from God through these saints, that they can be a part of their own communion of saints.
3: It's not just someone that we read about in our textbooks, but their lives can be a model for ours.
2: Seeing that they're real people, it makes it feel like extra inspiring, so like we can really like know that they really did exist and they truly lived virtuous lives, so it inspires us to keep growing closer to God.
4: Certainly is an inspiring display there. All right, well, now back to Jackie.
5: Thank you, Amy. Well, our next guest is author, speaker, and educator, Kate Ridema. She's here to get us into the Christmas spirit with her heartwarming children's book, Little Stable, Holy Night, a Nativity Story. And Kate joins us now from Michigan. Welcome to CFN Live.
6: Thank you, Jackie. This is wonderful to be here.
5: Oh, we're so excited to have you on. I can't believe Christmas is 12 weeks away. Can you believe it?
6: I know, it's crazy.
5: So before we get into this adorable children's book, I was, you know, looking you up and everything, and you're so active and involved, and you've written so many books, and you're a busy mom. Just tell our viewers just a little bit more about you before we get into the book.
6: I'm a labor and delivery nurse, and my husband runs a campground, so I'm a camp manager's wife. I have 5 kids, and that's probably my favorite thing to be, is a mom. And we've spent many years doing foster care, and we've adopted one of our kids through the foster system. And so I've enjoyed being a mom to kids outside of my family as well. And of course, I'm a children's author.
5: Yeah, so I love this book, Little Stable, Holy Night, a Nativity Story. And I love that it's from the perspective, from the stable. Look, I mean, the stable, look how cute the stable is with the little smiling face and everything. Walk us, you know, through the book and what children will enjoy about it.
6: Yeah, well, I think that this book for me was really inspired by my family's love of hospitality and just opening up our doors and welcoming others in. And whenever we have like a new kiddo come to stay with us, I just always pray that they would feel loved and safe and that they belong with us. And so when I knew I wanted to write a Christmas story, I kind of thought about my house and how in my mind I sometimes personify my house as this character. And I thought, oh, what if we did the Christmas story from the perspective of the stable and offer that same warm, inviting spirit of hospitality to the Christmas story?
5: And I love the fact, so throughout the book, the stable invites in sheep and goats and cows, but something's always missing. The stable's always been waiting, right? So talk about that

0: and the big moment to when Joseph and Mary come and the birth of Jesus.
1: Yes, so the stable loves to invite the animals in, the cows and the goats and the sheep, but it still feels like something's missing until the visitors come. And then after a little while, those two visitors become three and baby Jesus is born. And then little stable feels just right. And he knows that Jesus is the one that he's been waiting for. So it's this very sweet story, extending this invitation of come. And that kind of reflects on God's invitation to us to come to draw near that Emmanuel, that God with us of Christmas. And then we get to see how blessed little stable feels to be part of what is holding Jesus.
0: Yeah, and that holy night, which I love. And I love the fact, too, that on your website, parents can kind of download activity packs and stuff to color, you know, with their kids and kind of just let the story, you know, be even bigger, right? Tell us about that and why you decided to incorporate that with the book.
1: Oh, I think that books are such excellent starters for conversations. And I really wanted to help parents be able to continue those conversations at home. So one of the things that's on my website is discussion cards, cards that you can print off and put in a little jar on your table for the Christmas season. And when you have time at dinner or another family time, to pull those out and have good discussion time and questions about what is Christmas? What does this mean for us? What are ways that we can love and support and help others. And then there's some other cute activities in there too, like a cut and a paste and a color, where kids are encouraged to retell the Christmas story in their own words.
0: It's just beautiful. And I love the fact too that I saw that come in 2027, you have coming Holy Morning Little Tomb, a resurrection story, which looks adorable as well. And other exciting books, you know, up and coming. Talk about those and let's tease those a little as well.
1: Yeah, so that Easter book is the resurrection story from the perspective of the tomb, which I don't know that I've ever seen anything quite like that, but it's just a different way to look at the Easter story, right? Our kids do so well with repetition, and we want to make sure that they're hearing these stories over and over and thinking about different perspectives and thinking, what would it be like to have been there and to experience that? And just try to make faith really real for kids.
0: I was going to say, you know, what's it like and what's the reaction been with some of your books and drawing kids, you know, to their faith to understand it? How fulfilling is that for you?
1: It's the reason why we do this. And it's just so much fun. I love to go into schools and share these books with kids. I also love to share these books with my own kids. And that's been really special for us to do. Another one of my books is about adoption. And when my littlest was really young, I couldn't find that just right book that I wanted for her. So I wrote it. And it's just fun to see how these books and the messages they carry strengthen the character of our kids. And they instill these really important deep truths. And I think it really helps parents to have the language that they might be looking for to help with some of these lessons that we want our kids to learn and to know and to grow in.
0: Absolutely. I saw a little Instagram video of you unboxing the book and you hear your kids in the background so excited and everything. Your hope for the book this holiday season, I encourage everybody to get a copy of it because really we could just sit down, read it with your kids, do all the activity packs and everything. And, you know, this is what the Christmas season's all about.
1: Yes, that is my hope too. So this book is available at most bookstores. At least they'll have the ability to order it if they don't already have it in stock. And I would love for people to check out my website and connect and go deeper that way as well.
0: I love it too. And I love the fact too, I caught on to it too in the book. The stable spied, a little bit of like I spy, but not I spy. My kids always love playing I spy. So I just thought that was a great way to kind of incorporate the story and push it along and everything. The book is Little Stable, Holy Night, A Nativity Story. Kate, thank you so much for joining us. We'll have you back on to talk about the other books when they start being released.
1: Oh, thank you so much, Jackie. This was wonderful and so good to be here today.
0: Absolutely. Thank you. Coming up next, Amy's going to be back with your latest news. And Father Pinto Paul is here to talk about

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14: 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In world news, religious leaders are taking steps to try to promote peace. Regional director of Kinewa Pontifical Mission in Jerusalem says when people get to know each other on a personal level, it helps mend broken relationships between communities.
15: The Bethlehem Bible College with its Shepherd Society have been partners with the Pontifical Mission for a while. The Pontifical Mission with its leader, Mr. Hasboon, approached us about the interfaith program. We decided that this time we will do interfaith, but through sports. So we would like to bring these students together, Muslims and Christians, to talk about different topics on Christianity and on Islam.
16: حكينا عن أكثر من موضوع طبعاً كان هدفنا هو التعايش ويكون في محبة واحترام بيننا وسلام عشان نعرف نعيش إحنا مع بعض
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18: So the Magnificat is a very particular place where Jewish, Muslim, and Christian they grow together in music, and this was not always easy. So now we know that we have a strong responsibility as Christian in general, and this institution also because. Make possible of different realities, different backgrounds, culture, religion, believing, thinking, to meet together.
19: And we felt in our community, and I as a rabbi, that we want all Jews to know their fellow Christians and Muslims in this city, and to talk with them, and to know them, and to respect them. We very much come to each other's prayers to support each other. And every time there is a hate crime in Jerusalem against our Christian brothers, we stand alongside them. And we all are part of the protective presence here in Jerusalem for our Christian brothers and sisters.
20: So for us, an extremely important form of interfaith dialogue, it's the dialogue of art. Because I think through art you can express yourself in a very

0: vicious way. And I have a theological reason for that. Especially here in time of war, we see a dehumanization and demonization of the others. So what is really common to the Abrahamic religion is really the dignity of every human being. That's sacred.
1: I think it's the very personal level of this interreligious relations that we as St. James Vicariate of for Hebrew speaking Catholics, we are really, this is part of who we are.
2: What we aim to do is help people to rediscover the human face in the other. The Palestinians to rediscover the Israelis as human beings. Within the Palestinian community, mend the relationship between the Christians and the Muslims that was affected by the results of the ISIS attacks on the various countries and the rising fundamentalism. Basically, this is what we're trying to do through the various programs that we support, bring people together, to work together, to play together, to do general activities that they like together, and then rediscover the other. Rediscover the human face beyond anything that could create separation.
3: Now back to Jackie.
4: Thank you, Amy. Well, our next guest is inviting you and every single Catholic on earth to pray the rosary for world peace. Joining us is Father Pinto Paul, International Director of Holy Cross Family Ministries, to talk about the Global Rosary for Peace event. Father, thanks so much for joining us.
5: Thank you. Thank you, Jackie. It's a great joy to be here together.
4: Absolutely. And I tell everybody right now, mark your calendars. Thursday, October 22nd at 10 a.m. Eastern Standard Time, right? So tell everybody, the Holy Father has been encouraging us to pray for peace, pray the rosary for peace. Did that kind of catapult this event to go, or tell us how it came about?
5: Of course, that has been inspired by the invitation of Pope Leo, especially he talked recently in France that inviting every Catholic family to pray for peace during the month of October. We have at Holy Cross Family Ministries, we started this 3 years ago, bringing the world together at the same platform at the same time from different countries to pray the rosary together for peace. This year, in fact, we have more than 21 countries joining in saying the prayers, and more than 33 countries have registered online. And this morning, when I checked, last year we had 67,000 people registered and joined online. And this morning when I checked, I saw it has crossed over 167,000 people. Imagine the great force for good, for peace in the world when we all pray together and come together for peace.
4: Absolutely. And I saw online that you can, you know, register and you put a pin on the map of where you're going to be praying the rosary on that particular date. And, you know, you can see a little bit right there, all the little pins all across the entire world. It's just incredible to see. We need even more pins because talk about praying the rosary, and it's so powerful to use our Blessed Mother to get us closer to Jesus, right?
5: Exactly. Yeah. You know, prayer is the most powerful force in heaven and on earth. You know, praying the rosary has brought in peace in the past, and we hope it will bring peace in our current situation too. More than 91 nations are in conflict with its neighbor. So this is the most important time, you know, the most, all of us are invited to pray for peace, because peace is not the way, but peace is only the way.
4: Absolutely. And we have to talk a little bit about the priest that's known as the Rosary Priest, Venerable Patrick Payton. I didn't know that he was the priest that said, a family that prays together stays together, right?
5: Yes. Yes, that is his famous quote, the family that prays together stays together. But Father, you know, but sometimes people ask, you know, does that rebuke people whose families are broke? No. You know, I would say Father Payton never meant that as a formula, but pray and your marriage is safe. Pray that your children stay safe. That's not how God works. And

0: That is not how suffering works. No, good people pray with everything they have and their families still break. No, that is not their failure. What I have seen is that prayer halts you when the families can't be held. A family that doesn't have to be intact, you know, to pray. So if your family isn't whole, you know, you are exactly who you are praying with. So, you know, begin with whoever you are, wherever you are, begin with that prayer. And that prayer can hold us together as a family.
1: Absolutely. And I love the fact, as a family, you know, everybody watching right now, since August, you've been journeying on the 63-day prayer journey. And yeah. I think we're in week 6 right now. So I think that's a beautiful way for everybody to take each day to pray together as a family. Talk about the prayer journey. And obviously, it leads up to the Global Rosary event.
0: Yes, each of those days we have selected a saint who spoke about families, the reflections are based on how families faced challenges during their time and what did that saint do to bring families together. So those reflections are wonderful, and I would strongly invite everyone to please go online to our website, prayforpeace.org. All these reflections go live every day. So I would strongly invite you, please listen to those reflections and pray with your families.
1: Absolutely. Your final thoughts and just hopes for when October 22nd it happens. You have, you know, tens of thousands, hundreds of thousands, we're hoping, people praying the rosary at the same time for world peace.
0: Yeah, thank you. I would invite you, please, if you're carrying something heavy this morning, you know, bring it. You know, if you don't need the right words, bring the name of someone you're worried about, maybe in a country where war is going on, or bring whatever is breaking your heart, you know, and let Mary carry it with you. You know, peace begins with each one of us. Peace in the heart, then in the family, then in the community, then in our nation and the world. So let it begin with us. So join us on October 22nd on our website, prayforpeace.org, at 10 a.m. Eastern Time. So Mary, Queen of Peace, pray for us.
1: Amazing. Amen. Father, thank you so much again. Prayforpeace.org. I encourage everybody to register. Thank you so much for joining us.
0: Thank you. Thank you. God bless you.
1: Thank you. 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

0: Well, Christmas is coming, nativity sets. I'm in my search of getting a new one.
1: I know, we were just talking about this during the break, that I have this really, really big one. It needs to be on display. You know, it's lights right there, up. Lights up,
0: like
1: everything.
0: Vegas.
1: No, it's not like Vegas, but it's, you know, big enough that the reason for the season everybody knows, you know, is Jesus, so.
0: We should do that, like post photos of all your nativity sets.
1: I will. I'll do a little video and we'll, yeah.
0: Yeah.
1: Aww. All right, we're going to help Amy get a new one. All right, that is it for today's show. We hope you'll join us again tomorrow right after the Mass. I'm Jackie Lucas.
0: And I'm Amy McGorry. Thanks for joining us.

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4: As a member of Ocean Financial, you shouldn't just know these things, you should feel them.
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0: We remember St. Jerome today, and I remember in my seminary years, Bishop, on my shelf was the Jerome Biblical Commentary that I must have read every day at some point or another for 10 years. It's incredible how that gets ingrained into your life.
1: St. Jerome, the great biblical translator, you know, taking the original biblical languages and translating them into Latin, that is a work of love. It's an incredible contemplative attention to detail. And I think the application for our lives is just as St. Jerome had that attention to detail in biblical translation. We're called to translate the inspired biblical texts that we pray and meditate on every day into the fabric and nitty-gritty of our daily life and actions. And I would just like, Monsignor Vlon, on this St. Jerome, this day of Memorial of St. Jerome, this the patron of biblical scholars, I'd just like to give a tribute to some of our pivotal and seminal American biblical scholars and some of the biblical scholars that have been key to the church, Catholic Church on Long Island. In the United States, we give thanks for the contributions of Father Raymond Brown, Father Joseph Fitzmyer, Father John Meyer, Father Donald Sr., Father Frank Matera, Father Daniel Harrington, Father Francis Martin, Father Leva Marikakis, Dr. Scott Hahn, Dr. Mary Healy, Dr. John Bergsma, and Dr. Brent Petrie, and many, many others. We also give thanks for the work of many fine Protestant biblical scholars and the ecumenical spirit in which they share and we share critical biblical research, advances, and insights. And I'd also like to thank, in the history of our own Diocese of Rockville Center, established in 1957, we give thanks for the Catholic biblical scholarship of Monsignor George Denzer, who contributed an article on the pastoral letters of St. Paul in the first Jerome Biblical Commentary published in 1968. We celebrate Emeritus Auxiliary Bishop Emil Sella, SSL, Immaculate Conception Seminary Rector and Professor of Biblical Theology, who has published many insightful books on the Sacred Scriptures, including Paul the Theologian and Paul the Pastor, who continues to light up the East End of Long Island with his inspiring biblical studies. Seminary Professors of Biblical Theology, Monsignor Robert Hayden and Father William Slater, Auxiliary Bishop Richard Henning and his groundbreaking use of contemporary narrative biblical theology in his 2007 Angelicum University dissertation entitled Teaching About the Lord Jesus Christ, the Christological Content of the Speeches of Peter and Paul in the Acts of the Apostles. Dr. Kathy Hayes, who has taught at our seminary with such fine dedication for many years. Father Rene Tappel, the pastor of St. Aloysius Gonzaga Parish in Great Neck, and his fine 2002 dissertation.

at Pamplona University in Spain entitled Joy and Sorrow in the Gospel of St. John. May the Word of God light up our steps through life. And may St. Jerome intercede for our biblical amazement and dedication.